0: bad. You wouldn't have known that. You would have known him to be a good person because he was sinless. But he didn't do the miraculous things that he did after his baptism when the Spirit of the Lord filled him. Because the Bible says when he came down here to be one of us, he chose to lay aside all of those prerogatives that were his by virtue of the fact that he was God, and to live and walk among us as one of us, so that he would truly be our representative. He chose to waive his rights. He chose to not do what he could do. Did he still have all the power? Absolutely. Could he have done all of those things? Without question. But because of his love for you and for me, and because of his desire to identify himself with those for whom he had come, he voluntarily laid aside all of his rights, though he continued to be the very God of very gods, and walked among us as one of us. At his baptism, he began to demonstrate these powers that were his by virtue of his Godhead. He did not give up his rights. He gave up his right to enjoy his rights. He emptied himself. And then the scripture says, he relinquished his place, he refused his prerogative, he renounced his privileges, and here's what I love the most, he restricted his presence. Think of this, because this one we can really comprehend. We can get our arms around this one. We might be a little lost in some of the doctrine of the early ones, but this one, we'll all get this one. Let me ask you, where was Jesus before he was born in Bethlehem? You do know he didn't begin there. He came to be one of us through the miraculous birth through Mary without the agency of a human father. But where was he before that? As we've mentioned, he was in heaven. But where else? Listen to me. Wherever he wanted to be. Amen? He was boundless. He had no boundaries on him. He had the eternal universe and who knows what else at his disposal. He was unrestricted in his presence. But one day the Father tapped him on the shoulder and said, "Son, I have a job for you to do, and you're going to have to go to earth and become a human to do it." And when he was born in Bethlehem, all of that unrestricted presence was poured into one human body. And in that human body, that restricted presence, he walked upon this earth. And not only that, he lived his life in the postage stamp we call Israel without ever going outside of its boundaries. From the glories of everywhere to the restricted presence of a human body in a localized piece of real estate. What is Jesus doing? Leaving all of that, coming all the way down one step after the other. And then notice, he realized his purpose. And being found in appearance as a man, the scripture says, he humbled himself and became obedient to the point of death, even the death of the cross. Jesus came down to be one of us, restricted into a human body, into a short span of territory. And then the Bible says he went to the cross, and there he humbled himself and he became obedient unto death, even the death of the cross. Some people say, well, maybe Jesus did not know when he came down here that that's what was going to happen to him. Maybe they took him by surprise. How many of you know you do not take God by surprise? God doesn't have the word oops in his vocabulary. So the Bible says that when Jesus came to this earth, he knew what he was doing. He knew why he was coming. Mark 10:45 says, "For the Son of Man did not come to be served, but to serve," now watch this, "and to give his life a ransom for many." From the very moment of the eternal conversation in the Trinity, Almighty God and Jesus Christ and the Holy Spirit knew all the plan for redemption. Jesus knew when he came to this earth, before he ever left heaven, why he was coming. He was coming to be born so that he could die. And the Bible says when he came, he humbled himself. And he became obedient unto death. And then it says, And yes, even the death of the cross. Crucifixion was for criminals and for non-Roman citizens, and it was a cruel method of treatment. And the Bible says that Jesus Christ endured that. And when you died by crucifixion, you died 100 times before you ultimately died. There on the cross, the God-man, God in a body, hung between 2 thieves and between heaven and earth, and took upon himself the sin and the grief and the sorrow of all mankind. He was the only one who could do it. For in his humanity, he reached down to us, and in his deity, he reached up to God, and he brought us together at the cross. He came down.
1: Well, that old song, when we couldn't reach up to him, he reached down to us. And that's the glory of this wonderful message we call the gospel. We'll have part 2 tomorrow on the Friday edition of Turning Point. I hope you'll be with us then. We have many wonderful truths to share in the weeks ahead during this month of July as we celebrate 250 years of freedom here in America. We're so wonderfully blessed and so thankful for the privilege of this nation and what God has allowed to happen here in spite of all of the challenges we face. This year, we're taking another Caribbean cruise at the end of the year, December the 26th through January the 2nd. We'll be sailing on the Holland America Zuiderdam and visiting ports in Grand Turk, San Juan, St. Thomas, and Half Moon Cay, with musical guests Michael Sanchez and Uriel Vega, and lots of fun things to do as we celebrate the new year together. If you haven't already requested your information about this cruise, do it today, and we'll see you tomorrow.
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6: 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I will say of the Lord, he is my refuge and my fortress. 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
7: Pastor, are you trying to tell me that all things are good and therefore I have to thank God for all things? No, friend, all things are not good. And for me to pretend that all things are good would mock God and us. Murder is not good, rape is not good, cancer is not good, heartache is not good, divorce is not good, abandoned children is not good. No, these things are not good. So how can we thank God for these kind of things? Well, let me say this. Things may not be good, but listen to me carefully. God is good. God is good. James 1 verse 17 says, every good gift and every perfect gift cometh down from above, from the Father of light.
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7: You could argue with me all day long and never convince me against Jesus Christ. The Bible says, taste and see that the Lord is good. I have tasted and I know. And if you were to tell me that apple pie is not good or there is no apple pie when I've just eaten a piece of apple pie, you can argue all you want, but I've got the evidence on the inside. Amen.
9: Welcome to Love Worth Finding, featuring the dynamic teaching of pastor and author Adrian Rogers. Whether you're a Christian or not, a man named Jesus lived 2,000 years ago. And if you believe in the Bible, every page of Scripture tells his story. In the book of John in the New Testament, Jesus' disciples had the privilege of seeing him work from an intimate vantage point. They were not like the crowds who watched him perform miracles and then turned away once his message became too hard. They believed that he not only had answers, he alone was the answer. Through their testimonies, they give us reasons to believe this too. If you have your Bible, turn to John chapter 6, beginning in verse 66, as Adrian Rogers presents Why I Believe in Jesus.
7: Some time ago, I had one of the most challenging experiences of my life. I was in Moscow, the capital of the former Soviet Union, and I had the opportunity to preach. And I preached in a marvelously beautiful hall. It was called the Red Army Theater. And in that auditorium were soldiers, army officers, and their wives. The soldiers were all dressed in their military uniforms, and they were sitting out there rank upon rank upon rank. And God had given me the privilege to preach to them. Now, what would you preach if you had an opportunity to preach to a group like that? I mean, what would be the subject matter? What would you say? I prayed, asked God, Lord, what would you have me to say to these people? God, the Holy Spirit said, Adrian, tell them about Jesus. Tell them why you believe in Jesus Christ. And that's what I talked to them about. And here's the text that I took. John chapter 6, verse 66. From that time, many of his disciples went back and walked no more with him. Then said Jesus unto the 12, will ye also go away? Then Simon Peter answered him, Lord, to whom shall we go? Thou hast the words of eternal life, and we believe and are sure that thou art the Christ, the Son of the living God. Peter said, we believe and we are sure that thou art the Christ, the Son of the living God. And I said to those men and their wives assembled, I want to tell you why I believe in Jesus Christ. And I want to tell you along with Simon Peter why I am sure that he is the Christ, the Son of the living God. And I gave them four reasons that are found in this chapter. And they're the same reasons I want to give to you, many of you who are already sure that Jesus is the Christ, the Son of the living God. But to reinforce your faith and to help you to share with others, because we live in a shrinking world and many have never heard the gospel that we've heard. And many do not take for granted the things today that we take for granted. Now, let me tell you something about Jesus Christ. Jesus Christ alone, only Jesus, has the answer to the things that really matter. Only Jesus can meet the deepest hunger of the human heart. Only Jesus is the answer to man's sin. Only Jesus gives meaning to life and death. Only Jesus can take the sting out of sin, the gloom out of the grave, the pain out of parting, and give hope that is steadfast and sure. To whom shall we go? He alone has the answers of life and death. But that brings a question. How do we know that Jesus is who we say he is? Why do we believe in Jesus? Why have I given my life to him? Why do I serve him? Why would I be willing to die for him if necessary? Why? Four reasons. Four reasons that we can know and be sure that we believe and are sure that thou art the Christ, the Son of the living God. The first reason is the historical reason. Jesus Christ is a F-A-C-T fact of history. Now, I don't care whether you're a believer or whether you're not a believer, whether you're a Christian or someone else. You must admit, you have to admit, the man named Jesus was here upon this earth. All of the secular historians that have any merit at all admit the fact of Jesus Christ, regardless of what they believe about him. There's no way to explain the Christian church, the fact that we're here, apart from the fact that Jesus Christ was here. And what did the early church begin to preach? Not only that the man was here, but that man walked out of the grave. That was the central fact of the preaching of the early church. These early Christians paid with their lives for their faith. How do you explain the historical fact of Jesus Christ and the church apart from the reality of the resurrection of Jesus Christ? I believe in him for historical reasons. It has well been said there is more proof that Jesus Christ rose from the dead than that Julius Caesar lived. He has shown to be the Son of God with power by the resurrection from the dead, and the Bible says he showed himself alive with many infallible proofs. That's the historical fact. Now, let me give you the second reason I believe in him, not only for historical reasons, but I believe in him for scriptural reasons. Look, if you will, now in chapter 6, verse 44. This Jesus who came down from heaven said, "No man can come to me except the Father which hath sent me draw him, and I will raise him up at the last day. It is written in the prophets, and they shall all be taught of God." Now, here's the second reason. Not only the historical reason, but the biblical, the scriptural reason. I told those men, and I tell you today, that I believe in Jesus Christ because I believe the Bible, the Word of God. Well, you say, "Pastor, that just moves the question back a little bit." Because to say that you believe in Jesus Christ because you believe the Bible causes us to ask, how do we know the Bible is true? That's a good question. And I talked to those men, and I said, "I want to tell you, and to those ladies, and to those Russian soldiers and army officers, I want to tell you why I believe the Bible is the Word of God." And I took time to explain to them how I know that the Bible is the Word of God, and I gave them the great five proofs of the inspiration of Holy Scripture. And what are they? Number one, fulfilled prophecy. Number two, the wonderful unity of the Bible, written over 1,500 years by at least 40 different authors in three different languages on all kinds of subjects. 66 books that make one book, the wonderful unity of the Bible. I talked to them about the longevity of the Bible, how the Bible has lasted through the centuries,
10: and how men have made laws against it, and how even there in Soviet Russia, it was a crime to bring Bibles in to Soviet Russia. And I reminded them, every one of them there, that I had a Bible for them to give them when they left, and they broke out in applause. To give to them the Word of God. How do you explain the longevity, the ever-living quality of the Bible? I talked to them about the accuracy of the Bible and the scientific and the historical accuracy of the Bible. Then I talked to them about the power of the Bible. Jesus said, "The words that I speak unto you, they are spirit and they are life." And he said that in this sixth chapter. And I told them how the reading of God's Word had transformed my life. And I told them that we know the Bible is the Word of God. And I told them, as I tell you, the central theme of the Bible is Jesus Christ. Now, if you read the Bible and you don't find Jesus Christ, go back and reread the Bible. He is the hero of the Bible. The Bible is His story. It is the story of Jesus Christ. Put this verse in your margin, Acts 10, verse 43. To Him, that is to Jesus, give all the prophets witness, that through His name, whosoever believeth in Him shall have remission of sins. And so Jesus said here in John 6, verse 45, it is written in the prophets, and they shall be taught of God. Jesus called upon the Scriptures to testify of Him. And how do the Scriptures tell us of Jesus? What Jesus do these inspired words tell us about? Well, they tell us about the virgin-born Son of God. His life began with a miraculous birth. Then He lived a miraculous life. I told them, as I'm going to tell you, how Jesus Christ is absolutely unique as He's presented in the Bible. Now, it's one thing to believe that Jesus was here, but what kind of Jesus does the Bible describe? It describes a sinless man, a man who never modified or withdrew any statement that he ever made, a man who never apologized for anything he did, though he were often misunderstood, a man who never asked advice from anybody, even though he walked among the Pharisees and the scribes and the doctors of the law, a man who never troubled to justify his actions when many people misunderstood what he did, like when he delayed to come to Lazarus' sickbed. He never tried to justify or say, "I'm sorry, I hope you'll understand." He never confessed sin one time. Never asked forgiveness about anything. What an incredible life He lived. That's presented in the Bible. What strong points did Jesus have? None. Because He didn't have any weak points. Every part of His life was completely, totally balanced. In perfect symmetry. The Bible presents His miracle birth. The Bible presents His miracle life. The Bible tells about His sacrificial death. Let me tell you what was unique about the death of Jesus Christ. Not that He died. Other martyrs have died. He was the only one who chose to die. You say, "Well, other people choose to die." Oh, no. Even a suicide doesn't choose to die. He just chooses to die early. A new statistic out on death, 1 out of 1 people die. Everybody's going to die except Jesus. There was no sin in Him. There was no reason for Him to die. Jesus said, "No man takes my life from me. I lay it down of myself." He was the only man who chose to die. The Bible presents Him as the one who came out of that grave. He is the only one who has been raised from the dead. You say, "Now wait a minute, Pastor, other people came back to life. What about Lazarus?" Lazarus was resuscitated to die again. Jesus was resurrected and He lives in a glorified body and has become the first fruits of all of those of us who sleep. And Jesus said He will raise us up at the last day. What I'm trying to say is I believe in Jesus Christ because He is an historical fact. There is no way that you can explain the Church of Jesus Christ apart from the history of Jesus who lived, died, and rose again. And I believe in Him because of the Bible, a miracle book that has stood the test of the ages, presents Jesus Christ as absolutely and totally unique. Let me give you the third reason that I believe in Jesus Christ. And I believe in Jesus Christ for spiritual reasons. Look, if you will, now in verse 33 of this same chapter. Jesus, presenting Himself to those multitudes, said, "It is the Spirit that quickeneth. The flesh profiteth nothing. You will never, with your human mind, comprehend who Jesus Christ is. It is the Spirit of God, the Holy Spirit, that quickens, that helps you to understand, that gives life. Jesus said of the Holy Spirit, He will testify of me. Turn to 1 John chapter 5, if you would. Let me show you how the Holy Spirit of God will convict you and convince you as to who Jesus Christ is, if you want to know. Look, if you will, in 1 John 5 and verse 6. This is He that came by water and blood, even Jesus Christ. Not by water only, but by water and blood. He's talking about the water and the blood that came out of Jesus' side when He was crucified. And it is the Spirit that beareth witness, because the Spirit is truth. There are three that bear record in heaven, the Father, the Word, and the Holy Ghost, and these three are one. And there are three that bear witness in earth, the Spirit, the water, and the blood, and these three agree in one. Now, Pastor Rogers, do you expect me to believe in Jesus Christ just because you say that He was a historical fact? Even if I believe that, I'm not going to trust Him. Or do you believe that I'm going to believe in Jesus Christ just because your book says that He lived, and you have evidence for the inspiration of the Bible? That's not enough for me. I will agree. You need something else. You need the Holy Spirit of God to say amen to these other facts. You need the Holy Spirit of God to take you and convict you and convince you. I've told you before, anything I can talk you into, somebody else can talk you out of. But now notice in verse 9, if we receive the witness of men, the witness of God is greater. For this is the witness of God which He hath testified of His Son. God the Holy Spirit will testify in your hearts. I mean, we receive the witness of men. Somebody tells us something is true and we believe it. I flew on an airplane yesterday. I had to trust the pilot. I ate in a restaurant. I had to trust the cook. You read a map, you trust the map maker. What am I saying? I'm saying we trust people every day. If we receive the witness of men, the witness of God is greater. And the word "if" there may be translated "since." Since we receive the witness of men, the witness of God is greater. If you want to know who Jesus Christ is, ask the Holy Spirit. God doesn't just say that you must believe, and if you can't believe, that's your hard luck. God says, if you want to believe, I will help you to understand and to know that these things are true. And don't anybody in this building tell me you cannot believe. You may refuse to believe, but I will tell you this, that if you want to believe in Jesus Christ, if you seek truth, God, the Holy Spirit, will speak to you and confirm to you that Jesus is the Christ, the Son of the living God. He witnesses to you, and then He witnesses in you. Look, if you will, in verse 10, He that believeth on the Son of God hath the witness in himself. Verse 9 speaks of His witness to us. Verse 10 speaks of His witness on the inside. You see, why do I believe in Jesus Christ? Well, first of all, the Holy Spirit said to me, He is the Son of God. And once I received Him into my heart, now I have the witness in myself. And you could argue with me all day long and never convince me against Jesus Christ. You could bring sophisticated arguments to me, but I have the witness on the inside. And a Christian with the witness in his heart is never at the mercy of a man with an argument in his mouth. Learn that, my friend. The Bible says, taste and see that the Lord is good. And I gave my testimony to these in the Red Army Theater, and I'll give my testimony to you. I have tasted and I know. And if you were to tell me that apple pie is not good, or there is no apple pie, when I've just eaten a piece of apple pie, you can argue all you want, but I've got the evidence on the inside. Amen. Taste and see that the Lord is good. He that believeth hath the witness in himself. Why do we believe in Jesus Christ? The historical reasons. I'm that bread that came down from heaven. The scriptural reasons. The prophets testify of me, he said. The spiritual reasons. The words I speak unto you, they're spirit and they're life. The flesh profiteth nothing. It is the Spirit that quickeneth. Then I gave them the last of these reasons, but I want to give you why I believe in Jesus Christ. I believe in Him for personal reasons. Notice what Peter said here. Again, go back to our text, if you will, and look for just one more moment. Look, if you will, in verse 68, "Then Simon Peter answered him, 'Lord, to whom shall we go? Thou hast the words of eternal life, and we believe and are sure that Thou art the Christ, the Son of the living God.'" What was Peter saying? Peter was saying, I know it personally. I have proven it. Not only does history tell me that He's the Son of God, not only does the Bible tell me He's the Son of God, not only does the Holy Spirit tell me that He's the Son of God, but I know through personal experience, for personal reasons, I can testify, I'm sure. I want to tell you something else. The best people I know Him. Amen. The best people I know love Him. I mean, I've met a lot of folks. I've met some charlatans. I've met some hypocrites. I've met some imposters. And Jesus, in this sixth chapter of John, talked about Judas, who was a false apostle. But I'm going to tell you one thing, folks. You live a few years. Travel them around. Meet God's wonderful, wonderful family. See how He changes lives. See what He means to you. Be able to sing it, say it, and mean it. Victory in Jesus. And He does give the victory. And I said to those men, what I want to say to you, this is why I believe in Jesus. And I want to ask you to believe in Him. Bow your heads and pray, and they did. Then I said, if you prayed that prayer and asked Christ into your heart, would you lift up your hand? And it looked to me like more than half of those soldiers there lifted up their hand and they prayed to receive Christ as their personal Lord and Savior. And I wonder, oh precious friend, today, do you know Him? He alone is the answer to your heart's need. There's nowhere else to go. Where else will you go if you don't go to Jesus? No one else has the answer to your sin. No one else can fill the longing of your heart. Nobody else can give you peace that passeth understanding. Nobody else has the words of eternal life. No one else walked out of that grave, but Jesus did. And I want you to know and be sure that He's the Son of God. And I'd like for you to pray and ask Him into your heart today. I'd like for you to trust Him and be saved today. Would you pray a prayer like this? Just pray it out of your heart. Dear God, I need You. I want You. I need to be saved. Jesus, I believe You're the Son of God. I believe You paid my sin debt with Your blood. I believe that God raised You from the dead. And now I repent of my sin. I open my heart by faith like a child. By faith like a little child, I receive You as my Lord and Savior. Come into my heart. Forgive my sin. Save me, Lord Jesus. Would you pray that prayer? Come into my heart. Forgive my sin. Save me, Lord Jesus. Then would you pray this prayer? Lord Jesus, give me the power and help me to obey and to make it public what I've done. Help me not to be ashamed of You. In Your name I pray. Amen.
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19: For American Family News, I'm Robert Thornton. The June jobs report numbers show the U.S. added only 57,000 jobs last month, falling short of expectations. Fox's Edward Lawrence has more.
20: The last time the economy created less than 57,000 jobs was last February. So when you look actually in this report, the revisions for the past 2 months, that was down 74,000 jobs and showing a weaker jobs market than first thought. And that, again, brings into this debate as now an interest rate cut could be coming out of the mouths of the Federal Reserve members. The Federal Reserve will likely pause, though, at the next meeting, wanting to see whether falling energy prices will be seen in that next inflation report that's coming up. Now, in June, they added 3,000 jobs, construction up 11,000 jobs, but retail and leisure and hospitality, that lost jobs.
19: A former Olympian was indicted today for allegedly vandalizing the reflecting pool in Washington, D.C. The former canoe racer was indicted on a single count of property destruction in a Washington, D.C. court. The man previously told the Associated Press that he reached into the pool to examine the newly peeled coating. He said he briefly touched a chunk that was still attached to the side of the pool, then let go shortly after a park worker told him to do so. The Supreme Court ruling that upholds bans on boys and girls sports is good news, but it's not a nationwide ban like some may think. Caleb Castile reports.
21: When the Supreme Court made the decision to allow states to make laws against men and women's sports, some interpreted that as a nationwide ban on their participation. That is not the case. As of now, 27 states currently have legislation in place to prevent boys from competing in girls' sports. That leaves 23 who still have their, quote, inclusive policies that fail to protect the female athletes. One of these states is California. In 2013, the School Success and Opportunity Act was signed, which prohibits school districts from barring athletes based on sex. These laws were brought to the forefront of Californian minds as A.B. Hernandez, a transgender track star, was granted a, quote, pilot entry into the California Interscholastic Federation Track Championships, which allowed him to take the top spot away from the girls competing. Sophie LeRae is the outreach director of the California Family Council. She brought to light that despite the mainstream media not covering it, the girls who are in these situations often are the ones who suffer the most.
0: But we weren't hearing the stories of these girls in California that are tired of having to change in their cars because there's a boy in their locker room dressing out for track and field, tired of being called and compared to Nazis by their athletic directors because they wore Save Girls sports shirts.
21: However, LeRae does share optimism that the laws that fail to protect the girls can one day be overturned if enough action is taken.
0: Keep the pressure on. We keep trying to fight it at the California Capitol. We keep showing up to CIF meetings. The girls keep speaking out, and we make sure that these adults recognize that the girls deserve protection.
21: I'm Caleb Castile.
1: New York City's Democratic Socialist Mayor Zohram Mamdani is being criticized for his air conditioning advice. Fox's Gianna Gelosi reports.
22: Mayor of New York Zohram Mamdani posted on X, quote, "It's hot out there and the power grid is working overtime to keep us cool. Set your AC to 78 degrees. Many balked at that recommendation. Barstool founder Dave Portnoy wrote, "Welcome to communism, people." The right-wing politicians pounced, too. Colorado Congresswoman Lauren Boebert posted, "Denver, this is what you just voted for." Florida Congresswoman Ana Paulina Luna joined in, saying, "The joys of socialism." Texas Senator Ted Cruz wrote, "In a first-world country, you should turn on the AC." The Department of Energy suggests that during the summer, people should set their thermostats to 75 to 78 degrees and raise the temperature when nobody is home. Gianna Gelosi, Fox News.
1: Some are wondering if Mamdani plans to take his own advice. Today, the Vatican responded aggressively to a traditionalist group that consecrated bishops without the Pope's consent, declaring the Society of St. Pius X had formally broken with the Catholic Church. It excommunicated its bishops and priests and warned its faithful that they too face the harshest sanctions in the Church. And before we go, a check of Wall Street. The Dow rose 595, the S&P was unchanged. The Nasdaq dropped 207, and West Texas Intermediate crude was $68 a barrel. That is all our time for this hour's news. Find more news at AFN.net.
23: From just a short walk to the White House, right in the heart of Washington, D.C., welcome to a special episode of Leading the Way with Dr. Michael Youssef. Dr. Youssef recently spoke at a Leading the Way Awake rally right in the center of busy Washington, D.C., where local students and business people, government workers, families of all shapes and sizes were all challenged by a message from God's Word and inspired by beautiful music. This was an exciting evening. Dr. Youssef and the Leading the Way team, along with partner churches and organizations, clearly declared and showed by their service to the community the gospel of truth. Dr. Youssef brought a challenging and inspiring message that we want to share with you, because we know that you too will be encouraged by this very special Leading the Way.
24: Thank you. Thank you very much. So good to be in Washington, D.C. What a great honor and a privilege for me to be here in our second Great Awakening campaign. You know, we started 5 years ago with a burden. We wanted people to covenant with us to pray on a daily basis for God to bring a third Great Awakening. And for more than 500,000 people have signed up to pray daily for the third Great Awakening in America. And I'm so honored and privileged to be part of that. And so we are here praying that God will use this as a spark to start the Great Awakening. And so I really want to get serious with you today, because you hear a lot in social media, a lot of talk about the end times, that we're living in the end times. I pray so. No matter what or how it takes place, Jesus tells us in Matthew 25, and this is where I go. So in Matthew 25, our Lord Jesus, after giving us this very, very serious warning, in chapter 24, he gives us six signs. Our Lord called them the labor pains that are going to be taking place prior to the return of Christ. Then he immediately goes on to give us a story to illustrate the difference between those who truly are awake and ready for the return of Christ and those who are not. You see, the difference between those who truly surrendered to Him and those who pretend to be Christians. The parable is so incredible to me because he tells us about 10 young women, 10 virgins. He tells us this parable, the Lord Jesus gives us basically a litmus test. It's a self-administered test. This test will reveal to you where you stand on that day of judgment. Where will you be and what will you say to the Savior? Which you seem to be, as I said, closer and closer every day. This test will tell you if you are prepared to meet Jesus as your Redeemer, your Savior, and your friend, or as your judge. In the same way, our Lord Jesus Christ is saying here in Matthew 25 about these 10 young women. They were supposed to be part of a wedding party. Five of them were prepared for the groom to come, and five were not. And Jesus is telling us about the tragedy of those who look alike Christians, the tragedy of those who are merely professing Christians, the tragedy of those who are confessing one thing with their lips, but they're living another way with their life, the tragedy of those who confuse church membership with being awake in the faith and are waiting for Jesus. Also, one of the signs that Jesus gives in Matthew 24 of the nearness of his return is called the great falling away. And 60% of so-called churchgoers who claim to be Christians, not to believe the absolute essence of the gospel, is a tragic situation in the Church of Jesus Christ in America. It breaks my heart. And so when I see statistics like this, for those who call themselves Christians but disbelieving Jesus, I wonder if we not really are at the end of the time and we are seeing the falling away. But be that as it may, today can be the day of your redemption. Today is the day when you can be absolutely certain that Jesus and only Jesus is your Savior and Lord. Today is the day when you can declare your preparedness to pass the test. Today I plead with you to answer the question one way or the other. What question? Am I spiritually awake and prepared for the Lord Jesus to return to be my Savior, Redeemer, or not? Am I living and serving Him, or am I faking it somehow? Back to the parable of the 10 young women, Matthew 25. 10 young women, they were all expecting to be part of the wedding. Five of the 10 were wise and five were foolish. By the way, there's a reason why they're called wise. They showed wisdom in their lives and the way they lived their life. And they were waiting for the bridegroom to come, to return any moment. It doesn't matter whether it's today or many years from now. They were prepared, they were ready. They had oil in the lamp. The foolish ones, sadly, on the other hand, they were totally unprepared. They got distracted by other things in life. They were neglecting the most important thing in life. They were not prepared for the test. Here in this story that Jesus tells, he reveals to us that these 10 women, they had many things in common. They were all physically went to sleep because it's nighttime, so they all were asleep. It's not some that were staying awake and some are not. They're all asleep physically. But suddenly the cry comes out, the groom is coming, the groom is coming, the groom is coming. The five wise young women got up and they put the oil in their lamp. They lit the lamp and they're ready to go. The foolish ones said, whoops, we don't have oil. We have lamps, but we don't have oil. We have religion, but not salvation. We have tradition, but not the Holy Spirit. We have church membership, but not a transformed life. And so they asked the five wise ones if they can borrow their oil. No, said the wise ones. They said, no, we only have sufficient oil for each of us. And my beloved friends, please listen to me. I need to stop here to tell you that salvation is that oil. The Holy Spirit is that oil. Salvation is such a personal experience. You cannot inherit it. You cannot buy it. You cannot earn it. You cannot give it to another. It is an individual experience of being born again. The foolish ones, they thought like so many people think. They can wait to the end, toward the end of their life, and they'll pray the prayer. Or they can wait until their dying days, and then they ask for forgiveness. And they probably thought, well, God will feel sorry for us and let us get into his heaven. Or like so many people in our culture today, they think, well, you know, if my good deeds will outweigh my bad deeds, I can make it to heaven. No, because there is such a thing as too late. There is such a thing as too late. And the Bible said when Noah invited his neighbors to come and enter into the boat of salvation, for 120 years, he was a preacher of righteousness. And when they finally rejected him and mocked him, and he entered into the ark, the Bible said, God shut the door. Somebody said to me, how can a loving God do this? I said, let me tell you about that loving God. He sent his son, who co-eternally existed with him in heaven, to die on a cross, a death of a sinner, in order to redeem you. And he's been inviting you. He's been inviting you. Come before it is too late. And my friend, the day is coming when the opportunity for salvation will be no more. Let me tell you, I weep over that because I never joke about hell because the real people going there. You see, when the opportunity comes for you to come to Christ and be eternally saved and you turn it down, it is possible to come back again. When the door of mercy is shut, it will be too late. The time of salvation is now, the day of giving yourself to Christ to be the only Savior and Lord is today. The time to live for Christ is now. The time for confession and repentance is now. These foolish ones realize, symbolically is midnight. Symbolically, I'm going to repeat that because you have to understand the reason was midnight for them. It means that the shops are closed. The churches are closed. Nobody can tell them about salvation anymore. We've gone. The believer's gone to heaven. It means that the door of salvation is shut. No more chances. It's too late. And so the foolish ones tried to play on the sympathy of the bridegroom. They thought they can really play the sympathy card, you know? And so in verse 13, Matthew 25, they cried out to the bridegroom, forgive me if I cry, because you know what the bridegroom said? I don't know you. Oh, Lord, have mercy. But we went to church every Christmas and Easter. I don't know you. But we prayed on occasions. I don't know you. But we did some good things. I don't know you. But we're good people. I don't know you. And that is why Jesus goes on to say, keep on watching because you do not know the day or the hour of his return. I'm going to come back to this because that is very serious matter. It's very serious matter. But first of all, I want to transport you to the Middle East, where I come from. I want to transport you literally to the Middle East. Back 2,000 years ago, when our Lord Jesus Christ was telling this parable, his audience, his listeners, they already understood, they identified with what he's saying. And they knew that there are three stages for a wedding. The first stage is when the kids were young, the two sets of parents, the boy's parents and the girl's parents, will get together and they'll say, when our kids grow up, our son will marry your daughter. Agreed. agreed. Then there comes the second stage of the wedding. It's the betrothal. When the kids come of age and ready to get married, this betrothal is much stronger than our engagement and wearing the ring and said, yeah, I got engaged. No, it was much more serious, just like the Blessed Mary, Virgin Mary was betrothed to Joseph. It's a serious matter. And the third stage comes in the marriage, the celebrious matter. And the third stage comes in the marriage, the celebration, the feast, and the consummation of the marriage. Between the time

0: Both believed that he's coming back. Both physically had fallen asleep at nighttime. But as soon as the bridegroom showed up, all similarities have ceased. Why? Because some were born again and others were not. In the Bible, oil is the symbol of the Holy Spirit. Did you know that? It's the symbol of the Holy Spirit. And when the Holy Spirit comes into your life, he causes inner changes in your life. The Holy Spirit causes inner transformation in your life. The Holy Spirit causes you to be sold out for Christ. The Holy Spirit compels you to live for Christ, not for self. I remember when I was converted to Christ, the whole town knew it because I was such a rebellious child of a believing family. But I'm not going to get into that. And that is why this self-administered test that Jesus gives us, the self-administered test, is simply this. Do I live my life in total expectation of that great day? Why? Because no matter what you call yourself, no matter what you think yourself to be, no matter what your personal beliefs are and your personal views are, the question is, am I awake? Am I anticipating the joy of the day of the return of Christ, or I'm not? That's the test. Will you take the test? Let me ask you this. Does the thought of the return of Christ and judgment thrill you or scare you? Only you can answer that. Only you can answer that. No, I'm not asking you if you have some religion. I'm not asking if you have some religious experience. No, I'm not asking you if you belong to a denomination or you even have an earthly membership church. No, no, no, no, no. Jesus said you must be born again and be born of the Spirit of God. Please listen to me. It is not what you do is going to save you, but what you allow Christ to do in you is going to save you. You know the rich young ruler came and asked Jesus, what must I do to inherit eternal life? It's nothing you do, it's what you allow God to do in you. Is my life lived with that great day in mind? Or being accountable? The Bible said we're going to give an account for every idle word comes out of our mouth. And that is why Jesus said, not everyone who calls me Lord, Lord, shall enter into the kingdom of God. Not everyone. A lot of people call Lord, especially if they need something. Because like a torch without oil is worthless, so is a professing Christian without Christ living in you. These five foolish young women, they professed outwardly, but their lives did not substantiate their confession. Well, someone must say, but Michael, how can I be sure that I'm living the life of those five wise women? Oh, beloved, listen carefully. First of all, by accepting the invitation to come to him, by recognizing that only Jesus, who died on the cross for you and rose from the dead, can forgive you eternally, by accepting that his death on the cross is for you. By believing the fact that Jesus died your death, that he paid your debt, that he gave his life so that you might live with him forever. By accepting the fact that he left the glories of heaven with the Father with whom he coexisted before eternity and came and died on that cross, a sinner's death, rose again. Your only ticket to heaven. That's your only ticket to heaven. And then live the rest of your life for him.
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21: This is Revive Our Hearts with Nancy DeMoss Wolgemuth, author of Adorned, for Thursday, July 2nd. I'm Deanna Gresh. It's True Womanhood Month. Oh, love this theme that we're diving into. And I'm excited to continue unpacking the True Woman Manifesto with Nancy today. Now, again, you'll hear her refer to past series on the biblical foundations of the document, along with the affirmations section. You can find them in today's program transcript at reviveourhearts.com. Last episode, we began exploring the declaration section. Here's Nancy to take us deeper.
22: Let me just reset with a statement we talked about in the last program. We said believing the above, which is a reference to all the affirmations in the manifesto that we've talked about over the past months, believing the above, we declare our desire and intent to be true women of God. We consecrate ourselves to fulfill His calling and purposes for our lives. By His grace and in humble dependence on His power, we will, and then there follow 15 statements of intent and purpose. These are the ways that we will live out what we believe to be true. And we're going to take one day over the next weeks on each of these 15 statements to just unpack them and see what it is we're committing ourselves to, looking at God's word and asking Him to give us greater understanding in these commitment statements, these we will statements. So we come to the first one today that says, we will seek to love the Lord our God with all our heart, soul, mind, and strength. Now, that's a pretty big statement, as are many of these. And let me just remind you, but I know you know is true, and that is that no one has arrived. No one in this room, starting with me on the platform here, no one is living this message the way we ought to, the way we want to, the way we will one day by God's grace. But we're saying this is what we aspire to. This is what we desire to be true. We will seek to love the Lord our God with all our heart. This is the bent, the inclination of our hearts. Now, this is an important statement because it reminds us that the essence of true womanhood is not fulfilling certain roles or acting or looking a certain way. Rather, it's being a woman whose life is directed and driven by genuine love for Christ. That's the heart of true womanhood. It's not the way you dress. It's not the way you talk. It's not what job you have or don't have. It's not how many children you have or don't have. It's not your marital status. Being a true woman of God at its heart is being a woman who loves God with all your heart. And this "we will" statement, "we will seek to love the Lord our God," is foundational for all the other statements that follow. For after all, this is the greatest commandment of all. You remember that passage in Mark chapter 12, when one of the scribes, one of the religious leaders, said to Jesus, "Which commandment is the most important of all?" Now, we think commandments and we think, well, 10 commandments, which one is he going to pick? But practicing Jews in those days knew that there were 613 commands in the Old Testament law. And so he's saying, which of those 613 is the most important? How can you possibly keep up with all 613 of them? By the way, 365 of those commands were negative, one for each day of the year, and 248 were positive. And some of those commands were considered heavy commands. That is, they were absolutely binding. Others were considered light commands, not so binding, maybe not so critical. And the rabbis would spend hours debating which ones were weighty and which ones were light. So they came in that spirit asking Jesus for his opinion. What do you think? What is the heaviest command of them all? Jesus responded there in Mark 12 by quoting the Hebrew Shema, that comes from the first Hebrew word of this quote from Deuteronomy. The word means hear. And every Jew who would have been listening to Jesus in that day was very familiar with this statement of faith. Every Jew would have quoted this statement every morning and every evening. It's found in Deuteronomy chapter 6, verses 4 and 5. And that's what Jesus quoted in response to the question, what is the most important commandment of all? Jesus answered, Mark 12, the most important is, and now he quotes that Hebrew Shema, hear, Shema, O Israel, the Lord our God, the Lord is one, and you shall love the Lord your God with all your heart and with all your soul and with all your mind and with all your strength. As you put the whole of Scripture together, you realize that this commandment embodies all the others. This is the sum and the substance of the entire law, especially when you put it with the second one Jesus said is to love your neighbor as yourself. Romans 13 tells us that love is the fulfilling of the law. If you love God, you will love others. And if you love God and others, you have fulfilled the entire law. Our first and foremost duty, Jesus was saying, is to love God, to love him with all our being, to love him wholeheartedly. Jesus says, you shall love the Lord your God with all your heart. He's talking here about having intense affection for God, being seized with the power of that affection that motivates and drives everything else we do. And we shall love God with our heart and with all our soul, Jesus said. The soul is all of the life. It means to love him more than we love our own life. To be willing to give up anything and everything, including, if necessary, life itself for God. That's to love God with all our soul. We're to love God with all our mind. There's a wonderful commentary written in the early 1800s by a man named Adam Clark, and he has a terrific passage in his commentary on this passage in Mark chapter 12. And he says that the one who loves God with all his mind is he who sees God in all things, thinks of him at all times, having his mind continually fixed upon God, acknowledging him in all his ways, who begins, continues, and ends all his thoughts, words, and works to the glory of his name. It's all-encompassing, loving God with all our mind. And then Adam Clark talks about what it means to love God with all our strength. And he says, this is the one who exerts all the powers of his body and soul in the service of God, who for the glory of his Maker spares neither labor nor cost, who sacrifices his time, body, health, ease for the honor of God, his divine master. Adam Clark says that by this love for God, the soul eagerly cleaves to, affectionately admires, and constantly rests in God, supremely pleased and satisfied with him as its portion. Did you catch that? That's a summary of what it means to love God with all our hearts. By this love, the soul eagerly cleaves to, affectionately admires, and constantly rests in God, supremely pleased and satisfied with Him as its portion. The one who loves God says, if I have you, God, I have everything I need. I have enough. You are my portion. You are the one I will cleave to, admire, and rest in. I will be supremely pleased and satisfied with you. Now, of course, we know from God's word that we are to also love our families. We are to love others. We are to love those in the community of faith. We are to love those who are not believers, as God does. But we are to love Him supremely, above all other loves. And you know that to love anything or anyone more than we love God is what the scripture calls idolatry. It's a breaking of the first commandment. Our love for Him is not to be half-hearted. It's not to be hypocritical. We profess one thing, but we actually live another. We're not just talking about respect and reverence for God, though certainly that is included, but we're talking about an intimate, personal, affectionate, loving relationship with the God of the universe. Not just studying about Him, but actually knowing Him and loving the one that we have come to know. We're talking about something that is far more than just going through certain religious motions or rituals or duty. Listen, you can read your Bible, memorize it, listen to Revive Our Hearts every day, which I hope you do, all of those things. You can go to church, you can tithe, you can double tithe, you can have all the externals of biblical womanhood. But if those things don't flow out of a heart love for God, you've missed the point. You've missed the point, and you're a moralist, but you don't have a relationship with God. I love that song that Steve Green used to sing that has the line in it, to love the Lord our God is the heartbeat of our mission, the spring from which our service overflows. You see, without love for God, all the stuff we do for God, all the mothering, the being a good wife, the serving Him in your church, the going to Bible studies, teaching Bible studies, all of that stuff will become hard, cold, empty, and duty bound. You won't have the joy. You won't have the freedom. You won't have the fullness if it's not driven and motivated by love for God. The Apostle Paul says in 1 Timothy 1, the goal of our instruction is love. Love that comes springing out of a pure heart and a good conscience and a sincere faith. The goal is love. That's the goal of our teaching on Revive Our Hearts, is that you would know God and that knowing Him, you would love Him. Paul says in Philippians chapter 1, it is my prayer that your love may abound more and more with knowledge and all discernment. So however much love you have for God today, that's great. But Paul says, I want you to have more. I want you to abound in love, to have more and more. Well, you say, I really love God. That's great. But Paul says, I want you to abound in love more and more, an ever-increasing measure of love. In Ephesians chapter 6, at the end of his letter to the Ephesians, Paul says, grace be with all who love our Lord Jesus with love incorruptible. Not a human fleshly love, but an incorruptible, undying, unending love. Those who love Christ will experience a fresh measure of His grace. Now, as we all know, and as Jesus reminded the church in Ephesus, Paul had written about that love when Jesus came to give His letter to the church in Ephesus in Revelation chapter 2. He said, you have abandoned the love that you had at first. So at one point, they had this great love for Christ. But then within a matter of time, they had slipped away from that love. And don't you know it's true in your own life? Our love for Christ can wane. It can grow cold. Sometimes it happens so subtly. I find in my own life, it's not usually a blowout. It's usually a slow leak. And then you stop and you take stock and you realize, I'm not close to Christ like I was at one point. I don't love Him like I did at one point. Maybe didn't even realize that it happened. And that's when we cry out and we say, Lord, please rekindle the love. Restore that love in my heart. Now, how can we measure our love for God? I've been asking myself that question as I've been working on this particular program. How do I know if I love God? We tend in our Western world to think of love as a feeling, an emotion. But I think we all know that loving God, like loving others, involves a whole lot more than having good feelings about Him. Loving God is a lifestyle that involves our desires, our affections, our will, our choices, our priorities. And it's evidenced in a lot of different ways. It's evidenced in the fact that we want to be with Him. We want to spend time with Him. And we're willing to give up things in order to spend time with Him. It's evidenced by the fact that we want to know Him better. We obey Him. We trust Him. We enjoy talking to Him. I was talking with an engaged young man recently, and he and his fiance were separated geographically for a period of several months, and they were both working, both very busy people. But he says, we talk an hour or so every night. And I'm thinking, how do you have time to do that? Well, you know how they had time? Because they were in love. And it's not a chore to them to talk to one another. My other thought was, what do you talk about? Well, I didn't ask, but you know, sometimes you watch these young kids in love and you think it's not just an hour, it's two or three or four or five or six of them. What do you talk about? Because then you see these couples who've been married a while and you see them sometimes in restaurants and it seems like they don't have anything to talk about. Well, a sign of being in love, of loving someone, is that you enjoy talking to them. Another sign of loving God is that we enjoy what He enjoys. We love what He loves. And we hate what He hates. Our affections are aligned with His. Another sign of loving God is that we want to talk to others about Him. That engaged couple, when they were engaged, they're now married, but when they were engaged, you didn't have to probe or pry to get them to talk about the one they were engaged to. They were happy to do that. You want to please the one that you love. If you love God, you want to please Him. And evidence that you love Him is you will put Him first in your day, in your priorities. Other priorities will take second or third or fourth or distant place if you love God supremely. In 1 John 5, we read that a sign of loving God is that we love others. How can you say you love God if you don't love others? Another sign in 1 John chapter 3 is that we give to others who are in need. That's an evidence that we love God and that we're willing to sacrifice anything for Him. A few weeks ago, I got an email from a woman who is in a dating relationship with a godly man, according to her description, and she and this man are praying about whether they should get married, but she's not sure that she is biblically free to pursue marriage due to a past divorce. Now, without going into the background or all the, what are the biblical perspectives on this, what I loved about her statement was, she said, I love this man very much, but I love Jesus more, and I want to be a true woman. Here's a woman who says, I really love this man, I really want to marry him, but what I've got to find out is, does Jesus want me to marry him? Because I love Jesus even more than I love this man. That's a sign of true love for Christ. What evidence is there that you love God? Do you talk about Him? Do you desire Him? Do you want to be with Him? Do you want to know Him better? Do you want to please Him? What do you have a heart for? What do you gravitate toward? What are your affections set on? What do you talk about? What do you prize? What do you care about deeply? Can we claim to love God if we are perpetually too busy to spend time with Him? If we basically ignore Him for hours or days at a time, don't think about Him, neglect Him? If we enjoy other people and activities more than we enjoy Him? If we refuse to do what we know He wants us to do? Can we claim to love God? Well, most of us are saying, I don't really love God the way I need to. I want to love Him more. I need to love Him more. So how can I cultivate greater desire and love for God? And that's a question I've been asking myself in recent weeks as I've been working on this series. One thing for sure, and that is that we can't manufacture love for God. You can't muster it up. Okay, I'm going to love God more. Just like you can't manufacture love for your husband or your kids. It's something that God puts in our hearts because love comes from God, for God is love. So let me just say this, that intention is half the battle. Ask yourself the question first, do I really want to love God more? And I think most of us would say, yes, I really do want to love him more. So what can I do? Well, first of all, be honest about your lack of love. Don't try and pretend you really love God if the evidence is to the contrary. Say, Lord, yeah, I do love you some, and maybe I love you more than I did at one point, but I love you a lot less than I did at times, other times in the past, and a lot less than I know you deserve. I want to love you more. And ask God to give you love for him. Lord, I love you, but I want to love you more. And then just a practical suggestion, hang around people who do love God. You know, there's something infectious about affection. It wears off. It influences us when we see people who love deeply. And when I'm around people who really love God, it increases my own love for God. And by the way, if you spend most of your time hanging around people who don't love God and who love the things of this world more than God, chances are that will rub off on you too. Of course, we want to be around people who need God, but make sure that you're also fellowshipping with people who really do love God deeply. And then I think if you want to cultivate love for God, it's important to set apart some times to be alone with him. There's nothing to kill intimacy like a crowd, busyness, clutter. And periodically, we need to just get away from the noise, the technology, turn off your cell phone, turn off your email, turn off your television. Get away and just seek the Lord. Make an appointment if you need to and keep it. Take a Sabbath for your soul. And sometimes you may be in a season of life where those Sabbaths are mostly just short, minutes here and there. Some of you have little children. You probably can't go away for 3 days to seek the Lord, but maybe you can go away for 30 minutes or 3 minutes. I really believe if you'll take the time you have, that God will multiply that and give you more. And he'll make the time you do have, he'll multiply its value. Sometimes maybe you can take more extended times. We're not talking about, you know, living a cloistered life. We can love God as we're doing life, but we need times when we're just alone with him. When we meditate on his love for us. We love him because he first loved us. Open his word. Let him show you his love. Get to the cross. Let him show you how much he loves you and then respond to him. Review spiritual markers in that time alone with the Lord, where God has met you in the past, where you've encountered him. Rehearse special memories. If you want to love God more, you need to identify what are the things that are competing for his place in your life, things that are stealing your passion, love of this world, love of money, love of pleasure, love of self. And ask God to help you wean yourself from those affections and to transfer that focus to him. Now, let me just remind us that it's impossible to love God as we ought with all our being. We cannot do that. We have all broken the first and the greatest commandment. The fact is, we love ourselves more than we love God. And because we have broken the greatest commandment, we all deserve God's judgment. And so this statement in the manifesto, we will seek to love the Lord our God with all our hearts. It reminds us of our need for a Savior, our need for his grace. Only Jesus kept this law. And he is our substitute. He died in our place. Through our faith in him, his love for God is reckoned or imputed to our account. So we can love God with all our hearts because we are clothed in the righteousness of Christ who loves God supremely today. And so, Lord, I pray that you would work in our hearts and help us to love you. Help us to love you more. Help us to grow in our love for you. Help us to love you above all other loves and clothe us with Christ who loves you completely and fully and died to pay the price for our sin of not loving you. Thank you for grace and increase in us that deep, heartfelt affection and love for you every day of our lives. I pray it in Jesus' name. Amen.
0: Love God. So simple, yet so profound. As Nancy just prayed, I hope God will increase our heartfelt affection for him. That's where true womanhood begins.
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25: American Family News, I'm Robert Thornton. Democratic Socialist-affiliated candidates are winning primaries across the country, securing nominations in New York, Washington, D.C., and Colorado, and sparking intense debate about the party's future. More from Fox's Rich Edson.
26: Their supporters within the party argue this new brand of Democratic candidates are successful because they're selling attractive solutions to economic problems. Many Democrats justify supporting their new colleagues, arguing voters in liberal cities will nominate different candidates than those in swing districts. They point to more moderate Democrats across the country. Others say this is a major problem. Axios is reporting former Vice President Kamala Harris has called New York Mayor Zohran Mamdani last week and has been meeting with other prominent progressives like pro-Palestinian activists, including those who oppose the Biden-Harris administration's policy on the war in Gaza.
25: The latest socialist-affiliated primary victory occurred on Tuesday as Milot Kiros defeated longtime incumbent Diana DeGott in Colorado's 1st Congressional District, adding to a string of leftist wins that have challenged the Democrat establishment ahead of the November midterms. No fireworks in the latest jobs report. The federal government reports 57,000 jobs were added in June. Expectations were for somewhere around 115,000. Meanwhile, revisions show that April and May numbers were lower than previously reported. A former U.S. Olympian is charged with a felony for allegedly vandalizing the Lincoln Memorial reflecting pool. Fox's Jared Halpern reports.
27: David Hearn, a former Olympic canoe racer, is charged with a felony count of destruction of government property, accused by U.S. Attorney Jeanine Pirro of intentionally ripping part of the painted blue liner from the renovated reflecting pool last month.
28: National Park Service employees observed Hearn actually forcefully and violently pulling up and removing the bottom liner with both hands.
27: Hearn says he reached into the pool to examine coating already peeled and briefly touched a chunk still attached to the pool. If convicted, the felony can carry a 10-year prison sentence. At the White House, Jared Halpern, Fox News.
25: 16 children from the same family who were rescued from a dilapidated home in rural Ohio were living in wretched conditions with human waste all around, confined to just one room, over much of the past 4 years, according to authorities. Some of the children discovered on Tuesday were unable to speak, and one, an 18-year-old who was developmentally disabled, could not even write her name, according to investigators. A Christian political science professor says the concept of birthright citizenship is not practiced in much of the rest of the world, where a person's citizenship is based on bloodline, not where you happen to be born. AFN's Chad Groening explains.
1: President Trump has vowed to continue the fight after the stunning 5-4 ruling by the Supreme Court to uphold birthright citizenship. He used his Truth Social platform to criticize, quote, dumb judges and justices, and wealthy pregnant women from China and elsewhere who come to the U.S. to give birth so their newborns will have an American citizenship. Only about 36 countries, nearly all of them in the Americas, guarantee citizenship to children born on their territory. In fact, none of the 27 member states of the European Union, for example, grant automatic unconditional citizenship to children born on their territories to foreign citizens. The situation is similar across much of Asia, the Middle East, and Africa. Dr. Gabriel Castro is assistant professor of international studies at Cedarville University. He was born in Brazil, which also embraces birthright citizenship.
2: When it comes to America, I don't think it's an exaggeration to say that this is an American invention in the sense that it is something that exists pretty much only in the Americas, and I would say mostly because of the influence of the United States of America.
1: But Castro says most countries follow the principle of jus sanguinis, or right of blood, with a child citizenship based on the citizenship of their parents, no matter where they are born.
2: Historically, being, for example, a Greek citizen or a Portuguese citizen or Swedish meant your family comes from that country. So that's who you are, your ethnicity, your language, your religion, everything was connected. And the place where you were born, it's not exactly what matters the most.
1: I'm Chad Groening.
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8: We know that God is a faithful God, and He loves to show His faithfulness to human beings. That when we may be in a difficult situation, when we turn to God crying out, when we seek His involvement in our life, God so frequently demonstrates His love, His faithfulness to bring about deliverance, to overcome us from those things that are against us. But here's the key. In order that we might continue to walk with Him and fulfill His call upon our life. And one such individual who was passionate about God's call, wanted to serve God and see God's purposes and plans carried out through him, was a man by the name of Yaakov or Jacob. Take out your Bible and look with me to the book of Genesis chapter 32. Now, we have seen that Yaakov, he had left Haran from the family of Laban. He was returning back to the land of Israel with his wives, his children, and how God had blessed him. But we need to remember something. He went out of that land. One of the primary reasons that he departed from Israel was in order to spare his life from his wicked brother, Esav, or Esau. And in doing so, his mother and father sent him that he would flee for his life, but also find his wife in order that God's purposes, that covenantal promise, that heritage of the Lord that he was instilling in a people would be manifested to the world through this family, through the family of Yaakov. And now he's coming back to the land, and who's meeting him? Well, it's very clear that Esau sets out with 400 men. So Yaakov is fearful. He fears the worst, that Esau is going to carry out that statement he made, that he was going to put Yaakov to death. And we saw that Yaakov began to make preparations, dividing his possessions, sending before Esau kind of gifts of reconciliation. And what happens? Well, now it's the night before. And let's pick up our account. As I said, the book of Genesis chapter 32, and we're going to begin in verse 23. Genesis chapter 32, beginning with verse 23. It says here, "And he got up in the night." Here again, many times in the scripture, we see that God moves in a mighty way, specifically at night. Good things happen in the night for the children of Israel. So it's nighttime and Yaakov gets up. Now, this is odd because normally one lies down in the night and he rises up in the morning. But the implication is that he's not sleeping. He's concerned about what's going to happen the next day. So what does he do? Well, it's a message for us. He gets up and he begins to pray. We read here, "And he got up at night," that is Yaakov, "and he took his two wives and his two maidservants and the 11 children. And he passed over what's called the Ma'avar Yibok." Ma'avar is kind of a passageway. So he wants to cross over this, what's called Yibok, which is a river. Look now to verse 24. "And he took them and he caused them to pass the river. And he passed all of his possessions," that is that which was to him, which he possessed. Verse 25. And here we have this idea of prayer. We find here that Yaakov, he was left by himself. And what happened? Well, the implication is, as he was by himself, he began to intercede. And notice that prayer oftentimes is a struggle. It is a spiritual battle, but it can also affect us physically. We read in verse 25, "And a man wrestled with him." Many times in the scripture, even though the Hebrew word ish is used there, which means man, it's oftentimes referring to an angel. And this is certainly the case in this passage. And when I use the word angel, I'm speaking about one sent by God, a messenger. So in this passage of scripture, we see that a man wrestled with him until Alot HaShachar. That is, until dawn. So throughout the night, there was a struggle going on between Yaakov and this man. Now, I believe it's significant that the word man is used here. It's referring to a heavenly being. There's much debate upon who we're speaking about. But let's just take it simply for a few minutes. Notice what it says. A man struggled with him until the going up of dawn, so sunrise, basically. And he said, very quickly, he said in this passage of scripture, let's look at verse 26. And he saw that he could not prevail him, meaning this. This man who was struggling with Yaakov saw, he perceived that he was not able to prevail him. Now, what does that mean? Well, Yaakov would not give up. Now, this is seen in the name Yaakov. Yaakov means to follow after or to pursue. And what it speaks of is a tenacity, one that has a particular characteristic that he will not give up. He is going to continue on. He is going to pursue. He's going to follow after. And that is foundational in understanding that name, Jacob. The term Jacob, you cannot find scripturally that it means a deceiver or a surplanter. Now, here's the problem. Many people look at this passage, and we know what's going to happen. This is where Yaakov's name is going to change to Yisrael. And many people will say, well, what's happening is this. Yaakov was a bad guy. He was a surplanter, a deceiver. He was someone who was not trustworthy. And now there's going to be a change. God is going to issue forth his grace, and Yaakov is going to be transformed and become a different being. Well, that sounds nice, but there's no evidence of that in the scripture. We don't see anything negative being stated by God concerning Yaakov. We don't see any discipline. We don't see any statement of disapproval. None of that. And the name Yaakov is exactly what is happening here. He is struggling. He is not going to give up. And why is not? Well, he's not because of what we've learned about him going all the way back to Genesis 25. Look again at the text. And he saw, this would be this man, not Yaakov, that he was not prevailing against him. And what did he do? Look at verse 26. He touched the socket of his hip. And the socket of Yaakov's hip was dislocated as he wrestled with him. Now, here's the message. They are in a wrestling match. And one of the most important aspects of the body when wrestling and struggle is your legs. It's foundational. And if your hip is out of socket, well, you're defeated. So what should you do? Surrender. Give up. That's the reasonable thing to do. That is what your flesh demands. But notice what Yaakov did not do. He did not surrender. That was the implication of why this one touched his socket of his hip in that way. But notice verse 27. This one said, send me forth because the dawn is going up. Now, we know that this struggle is going on Belila, that is, at night. And when we hear night, what should come into our mind? Darkness. So this one who is wrestling, he cannot be seen because it's nighttime. But now dawn is rising. Therefore, there is light coming in. And we know something. Biblically, we find it very rare. There's a few exceptions. But the norm is you see the face of God and you die. We cannot stand in his presence. We know, now this is looking forward, we're in the book of Genesis. But if you go sometime to Exodus 33, this is where Moses desired to see God's face, and God forbid that. He allowed him to see the back of himself as he passed through. But he did not see at that time in Exodus 33 the face of God. So in the same way, we see that because the light's coming, that this one wants to depart. So he says, look at the text, verse 27. He says, send me forth because the dawn is going up. Allah HaShachar. And we find, look, continuing on. And he said, this is Jacob. He says, I will not send you forth. Now, the struggle is that the one wants to leave. And Jacob says, no. There's no way now that he can prevail. His hip has been dislocated. But here's the key. He can prevail. His hip has been dislocated. But here's the key. Yaakov is not giving up.

about Yaakov. So he says, I will not send you. Rather, he says, you bless me. Now, in the Hebrew, we find it in the perfect tense. And what does that speak? It speaks about a completed or an action in its entirety. So he's saying, bless me, but the Hebrew would be almost translated in the past tense. And the past tense or the perfect is being used here to show entirety. What does that mean? Very simple. Yaakov is saying, I want to be blessed and I want it in its fullness, in its entirety. So what is Yaakov seeking? What is his request? Why isn't he giving up? Very simple. He wants God's blessing in his life. And here's the key. He's not seeking financial blessing. He's not seeking physical, that is, health. He's not seeking wisdom. He's not seeking anything other than one aspect. And that is, he wants to be used by God. This scripture speaks something profound about Yaakov, that he sees blessing as carrying on the heritage of Abraham and Yitzchak, moving forward in the covenantal purposes of God. And what were those covenantal purposes? Well, very simply, that through Avraham, Yitzchak, Yaakov, and the family that would come through Yaakov, and that's who's with him, that all the families of the earth might be blessed. What Yaakov is saying is, I am not giving up on my desire to be God's instrument of blessing. So the blessing that he's asking for is this: would you use me in your purposes? That's what he's saying. That's when he wanted, going back to Genesis 25, when he purchased the birthright. And when he went before his father and received the outcome of that birthright, which was the blessing from his father. It's all rooted in his desire in order that the promises of God, those covenantal promises of God, might be fulfilled. And he wanted his life to be connected foundationally to that. So he says, I'm not going to send you forth. Rather, you bless me. And this one responded and said unto him, what is your name? Meaning this, what is your identity? What is your character? What are your attributes? What is the identification of you? Not simply in a name, but name is synonymous with character. And what did he respond? He said, Yaakov, which means he will follow after. He will pursue. And the word Yaakov, when we look at it in the noun form, additional noun form, Ekev, speaks about a reward or a result. So Yaakov is pursuing the outcome, the results of what? The covenantal agreement that God made with Abraham. He wants those things to be realized, and he wants to be one that brings them about. So let me ask you a question. Are you someone that is interested in being used by God in order that God's purposes are brought about through you? That is what true blessing is about. And in doing so, when you are used in that way, you know the outcome? A joy, a contentment, a happiness that only God can provide. And that joy, that contentment, that happiness is the greatest feeling. To know that you were used by God for the purposes of God. And that is Yaakov's desire. That is what he's been pursuing. That is what he's following after. So he says, look at the end of verse 27. He says, Yaakov. Verse 29. And he said, not Yaakov shall be

0: said anymore your name. So there's a change. And this change in name is not a disconnect, but it's an outcome. Now, why would someone say that? Very simply, because the name Yaakov, when we look at that name and we look at those three primary letters for the root of Yaakov's name, it means results. It means outcome. And this is what the angel is saying. No longer are you going to be one that's simply pursuing the outcome. I'm going to call you and reveal now through your name what is going to be the outcome. Not pursuing it, but it's going to become a reality. And notice what he says. It's very important. He says, your name should no longer be called Yaakov, but what? Rather, Yisrael. And this is a name that speaks about the outcome. Now, if you were to ask individuals, what should we think of when we hear the term Yisrael? The right answer is this: kingdom. We find, for example, in the book of Acts, Acts chapter 1, the disciples said, is this when you're going to restore the kingdom back to Israel? So Israel and the kingdom are interrelated. And that's why in the millennial kingdom, Israel figures greatly. And what's the capital of Israel? Jerusalem. And that's why the kingdom in the final state is spoken of as the new Jerusalem. Israel is a wonderful word. It has great significance, and we're going to talk about that in a few minutes. But why individuals want to call this land by a different name, by Palestine? This is unbiblical, and it misses out on the revelation that the scripture reveals for this land, the outcome of this land. This land is inherently related to the kingdom. Did not God speak about Israel that he has sanctified the land? That is, he set it apart for a purpose. And this land is interrelated to a kingdom experience. So don't make this mistake by saying, oh, how we should interpret this. Yaakov, bad individual, but God is going to transform him into a good one. That's not what you derive from studying this passage of scripture. Look again at, I believe, verse 29. And your name should no longer be called Yaakov, rather Israel. And now we have what Israel means. It says, for you have, and the word means to strive. It's a word of effort, a word of action, a word of determination. So Yaakov, pursuing God, striving after God's purposes and plans. And now he says, you shall be called Yisrael, the one who strives with God. Now, it does not mean against God, but with God. He's saying, you know, I know what you're pursuing. I know what you're going after. And now you are going to be called Israel, which focuses in on striving, wanting, desiring, and working for the same things of God. So the term Yisrael has to do with working for the purposes of God. Striving, contending. And notice what the scripture says, verse 29, second half. Rather, Israel, because you have strived with God and with man, and here it is, and you have prevailed. Now, this is important. What God is doing is God has affirmed him, and he's brought about an affirmation of what he has done. And he's saying, you're going to be successful. You are going to be that attitude, that action, what you have done in the end is going to bring about the fulfillment. Now, it's very important that we see another biblical principle. We see many times in the scripture that God acts and behaves in order to bring out his redemptive work and the outcome of his redemptive work. He says he's done so because of, for the sake of, the patriarchs. And these patriarchs are Avram, Yitzchak, and Yaakov. So we don't see Avraham, wonderful. Yitzchak, terrific. Yaakov, bad guy. Deceiver. One who is a liar. One who is a thief that takes what doesn't belong to him. That's not what we see. We see because of the faithfulness, whenever the term avotenu, referring to our fathers, meaning the patriarchs, whenever they are alluded to, we should think of two things. One is the promise of God. Secondly is faith. Their faith was manifested because they were pursuing the promises of God. Who? Avraham and Yitzchak and Yaakov. And in a very significant way, we see that Yaakov, it didn't pass from Avraham to Ishmael, but from Avraham to Yitzchak. It didn't end with Yitzchak. It continued on, not to Esav, but to Yaakov. And then we have Bnei Yaakov as Israel, the people of God. So when we look here at this third patriarch, we see something being revealed concerning him, and that is the establishment of a people. The people, the covenant people of God, that are going to be used to bring about the greatest promise of that covenant, and that is the establishment of the kingdom of God. So he says, rather Israel, this should be your name, because you have strived with God and with man, and what? You have prevailed. You have been victorious. So it's because of Yaakov's tenacity, his commitment, his attitude, that God says, I'm going to change your name to reveal the victory. By the way, this word, Yisrael, it can be a word he has prevailed or will prevail with God. But when we look at that in the noun form, it can be a high governmental official, a ruler. And this is what he's saying here. I'm putting you into a position of leadership, of rule.
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5: 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We are 2 days away from America celebrating her 250th anniversary. And in honor of the American 250th anniversary celebration, we hosted a contest here, sponsored by the Dr. James Dobson Family Institute, in conjunction with our friends at the Herzog Foundation. More than 600 high school and middle school students all across the country submitted essays to us here at JDFI. And the themes were very simple. First, explain how you, in your opinion, believe that the Christian faith was foundational for America's founding and also for her success and flourishing in the future. And then secondly, you as a middle schooler or high schooler, give us an indication as to how you believe your Christian faith will inform your citizenship and the stewardship thereof in the years to come. Our middle school winner is Jack Bodker, and we're going to get a chance to get to know him in just a moment. You'll hear a conversation that Gary Bauer recorded with Jack, and he will be actually reading his winning essay that netted him a $1,000 prize. Okay, without further ado, let's get into this special edition of Family Talk Now, honoring the America 250 Essay Contest winners, and today we turn the spotlight on our middle school winner, Jack Bodker. Here now is Gary Bauer with more.
6: Welcome to Family Talk, the broadcast division of the Dr. James Dobson Family Institute. I'm Gary Bauer, Senior Vice President of Public Policy at JDFI. And let me be the first to wish you a happy 4th of July. This is a momentous year and a momentous event. You know, there's an old story, and I think it's been confirmed by historians, that as the founders were leaving Constitution Hall, there were people, you know, waiting outside. They wanted to know what had happened. And the story goes that a woman came up to Benjamin Franklin and said, sir, what have you given us, a monarchy or a republic? And he responded, a republic, if you can keep it. Well, I think those last words were the most important part in some ways, if you can keep it. For all these years, we have been able to keep it. And one of the reasons we've been able to keep it is that one generation of young Americans after another has risen to the occasion. They've studied their history. They've committed themselves to making sure America remained a nation under God, a nation built on liberty and freedom. And so with all that in mind, this year, as part of what JDFI, the James Dobson Family Institute, wanted to do to celebrate our 250th birthday, we ended up partnering with the Herzog Foundation, and we created an essay test for middle school and high school age students. And, you know, we didn't know quite what to expect, but we just got an avalanche of responses, well over 500, and the essays were unbelievable, and it was hard to do, but we took quite a bit of time, and we picked both a middle school winner and a high school winner. And today, I'm really pleased to interview our middle school winner, Jack Bodker. Jack, welcome to our show, and it's a real pleasure to have you on Dr. Dobson's Family Talk.
7: Thank you.
6: Jack, let's jump right in. You know, I get to talk to a lot of big shots in Washington, you know, members of Congress, and even get over to the White House periodically to talk to the man himself. But I've been looking forward to having this opportunity to talk to you because you're part of the rising generation that we're all counting on. So how'd you find out about the essay contest, and what led you to want to submit an essay?
7: Well, in school, my history teacher let us know about it. And I have a decent amount of free time in school. So, you know, I just started writing the essay. And, you know, I kept on refining it. I mean, I know it's imperfect, but I'm really happy with how it turned out.
6: Yeah, well, you should be happy. We were very impressed. I at one point many years ago under Ronald Reagan, I was Undersecretary of Education at the federal government level. So, I over the years I've seen a lot of examples of young Americans that have a hard time putting two good sentences together, and you put together a great essay. So, have you always been interested in American history, or was it just the fact that it's the 250th birthday of America that led you to do it?
7: I don't think it was necessarily either. I've been extremely interested in God's role in everything.
6: Mm.
7: That's just about it.
6: So let me press a little bit about what, in addition to being interested in God's role in everything, which is probably the most important priority anybody can have, certainly a follower of Jesus Christ, as we know you are. But what other things in your life do you, are you involved in sports, or do you like going to movies, or what, you know, what do you have any hobbies? What, just tell us a little bit more about yourself.
7: I do a lot of piano, and I'm just now starting to teach myself guitar, but it's, you know, mainly music.
6: Uh-huh.
7: I don't do any sports.
6: Well, you've already surpassed me in music. I hum along so as not to offend anybody within hearing distance. So how long have you been playing the piano?
7: Since second grade.
6: Wow, that's fantastic. So you started, when you made the decision to write the essay, did it go through many drafts? And from beginning to end, how long did it take for you to come up with what ended up being one of the winners?
7: It took about 1 to 2 weeks. You know, the way I write essays, I don't know for sure, but I think it's unorthodox because I write the original thing and then I don't, it's not a draft. I just keep on editing it until I'm happy with it.
6: Yeah, now some people may say that sounds a little odd, Jack, but I have to tell you, that's exactly how I write. Over the years, written a couple of books. One of them was a bestseller, and it was a bestseller because the co-author was Dr. James Dobson. So he wrote half the book, and I wrote half the book. I don't know if you were suggesting you write it out longhand. I actually write my stuff out longhand, and I usually let it sit overnight. And then I sit down and write it again, you know, and make changes and just keep working on that original draft. So it sounds like that's something close to what you did too.
7: Yes, sir. I just really write the basics down. Then I add more, like if I think this certain part needs a little more evidence, or if this, I use too much sentence starters here, just stuff like that.
6: So your school is a Christian school?
7: Yes, sir.
6: And you're obviously growing up in a Christian family.
7: Yes, sir.
6: So when did you begin to have your personal relationship with Jesus Christ? When did you make that decision?
7: I've identified as a Christian my whole life, but I could say when I was 10, I really started having a better relationship with Jesus, mm-hmm. especially when we switched churches.
6: Okay.
7: That helped a lot.
6: Tell our listeners, Do you have a good idea? I think you deal with this in the essay, but and you're still young. You can change your mind, but how do you see yourself down the road? Do you want to go into a musical career or into ministry, or what are you hoping that you'll do?
7: I see myself doing whatever God calls me to do as best as I can. I don't know if I'm going to go into music, to tech, or construction for all I know. Whatever God has for me, I'll do that, and I'll do it as best as I can. I'll work diligently, hard.
6: Yeah, years ago, I was listening to a guy give a speech. He was just a movie actor at the time, and his name was Ronald Reagan, and he ended up going on to be president of the United States. But I said to my father, after we heard this movie actor give a speech, I said, Dad, that guy is going to be president someday, and I'm going to work for him in the White House. And my father thought that was kind of stupid for me to say. But when I said it, I felt very clearly that God had laid that on my heart. And many years later, I ended up working for Ronald Reagan in the White House. So wherever God leads you, I think that's you can't go wrong ending up choosing that as your profession.
7: Yes.
6: And what you want to do in the future. So did mom and dad encourage you in this essay? And did you all pray about it as you were writing?
7: Yes, sir.
6: Well, that's good to have parents that encourage you. As I recall, my dad said when I was going to end up working at a White House, I think he said some variation of, Gary, you're nuts. So it wasn't quite the encouragement I was looking for. So you're really blessed to have parents that that wanted you to do this essay, but also raising you to be somebody that's listening for God's call on your life. Jack, if you could talk to other people your age, in addition to what you've said in the essay, what would you say to them about how they ought to look at America? Because I've always felt that when we're born in America, God wasn't surprised. You know, He knew exactly where we were going to be born. And I think a lot of young people don't realize how blessed they are to have been born here. They could have been born in communist China or in some place in the Middle East where, you know, you're persecuted for being a Christian. So what would you say to young people that may not understand what a blessing it is to be born in this country?
7: Don't take it for granted. Mm. Not everyone can worship God.
6: And we see examples of that all the time, you know, unfortunately in the news. Well, Jack, I have no doubt that you're going to have great things ahead of you. And we'd like to ask you to read your essay on the Air Force. And it would be a great way for Dr. Dobson's audience around the country, the audience that we know tunes in on hundreds and hundreds of radio stations that Family Talk plays on for the James Dobson Family Institute. So if you could read the essay to us, we would really appreciate that.
7: Yes, sir. God's role in the founding of our nation and our role in the future of it. It was the morning of August 30th, 1776. Washington and his army had been battling the British on Long Island for 2 days, but the Continental Army was losing. So, Washington ordered a retreat from the area to Manhattan, and something miraculous happened. A heavy, dense fog settled over the river they were crossing, hiding the evacuation from British ships that were only a few hundred yards away. But the fog was much lighter to where they were escaping to, allowing for a safe arrival. Even more remarkable, the fog lifted shortly after the last ship carrying George Washington across the river left. While modern meteorologists can tell you how this happened, the why, the when, and the fact that everything happened the way it happened points to God. After all, the fog was described as miraculous and would be later known as the fog that saved the Revolution. And this also isn't the only time our God played a significant role in the founding of our nation. To start, most founding fathers believed in God. In fact, some laws made during the founding of this country are influenced by principles of Christianity. In the Declaration of Independence, it states that life, liberty, and the pursuit of happiness are God-given rights. Psalm 37:4 talks about if you give yourself to God, He will give you the desires of your heart. Mm. Another thing it says is that all men are created equal, and for all men to be created equal, all men must have been created. Moreover, Isaiah 33:22 states, "For the Lord is our judge, the Lord is our lawgiver, the Lord is our king. He will save us." And the Lonang Institute, as well as other places, credit this verse with influencing the founding fathers to create a three-branch system in government. Now, not every law reflected biblical principles. Most notably, the slave trade was still legal and explicitly goes against what the Bible has to say. But then again, Christian principles eventually led to the abolition of slavery. Not only has Christianity played a major part in the founding of this nation, but as pointed out earlier with the fog that rolled in during the evacuation of Long Island, God also helped using divine intervention. For instance, the Revolutionary Army shouldn't have won at all, due to the British's major advantage in experience, training, and organization. In contrast, the Revolutionary Army was poorly organized and in need of training. Another thing to note is not every American was a patriot. Despite the majority supporting the cause for independence, many still welcomed the British and revered them as liberators. But the American army still won, thanks to a French alliance, perseverance, and God's help, which in Psalm 41, the first verse through the second verse, most apparently in keeping George Washington alive. According to Eric Metaxas' book, Seven Men and the Secret of Their Greatness, Washington found himself in many instances where his life was endangered, particularly in the Revolutionary War. However, his life was never taken from him, and for this reason, he considered himself to be ordained by God. However, the same God these founding fathers believed in is the same God that is now being taken out of America. The principles and worldviews that the founding fathers had are no longer as prevalent. People have blurred the lines in between genders, normalized abortion, and have removed religious education of the Bible in public schools. This was ruled by the Supreme Court in 1963 with the case of Abington versus Shemp. The percentage of North Americans that are Christian have fallen from 97.1% in 1900 to 72.6% in 2020, according to gordonconwell.edu. That's why I believe God is calling me to shape what is coming next. This nation is in dire need of Jesus, and I, as a Christian, have an obligation to bring this culture back to the Christian principles that this nation were founded upon. I can share my testimony with those who will listen, and I can always pray for the delivery of this nation, that this nation comes back to the God who protects and provides, back to the belief that God sent his one and only Son to die on the cross for our sins, that we may not perish, but have eternal life. I'm hopeful this nation will come back to God and his principles, but I know we can't save it without him.
6: You're as great a greater reader of your essay as you were a writer of it, Jack. That was really well said and obviously well written. And I have absolutely no doubt that God has great things planned ahead for you. And all of us at the James Dobson Family Institute know that America is only going to survive the dangerous years ahead if God's hand of protection stays on us and if the rising generation of young Americans, as they always have, step up and defend faith, family, and freedom. And so you're a real encouragement to us, and I'm sure the people that hear you talk about your essay and hear this interview are going to be as encouraging as well. But Jack, I don't want to leave without saying hello to your mom, if she's there, and if she would want to share a couple words with us, that would be fantastic. Hello, how are you?
8: Hi, good. How are you?
6: Good to meet you.
8: Good to meet you.
6: I'm Gary Bauer. And
8: hi, Mr. Bauer.
6: Gary, please. I wanted to make sure we had a few seconds with you, because first of all, I wanted to just personally say to you, great job, Mom. I mean, you and Dad have done a fantastic job in raising a wonderful young Christian citizen. And I wonder if there's Jack didn't brag about himself very much, but I wonder if, as his mom, if you wanted to share a few words with us about the great young man you've raised.
8: Yeah, I would love to. Jack he's our middle child. We have three boys, and my husband and I just adore him and love him. We always have fun. Jack's always been our go-getter. He's never shied away from a challenge. He's never been one to be like, I don't know that I could do that. He's just like, yeah, let's do it. Let's go. Show me where it is. I'll go. So it's been exciting to see him, whether it's a piano recital or an essay or just doing something where personally I would have been, I don't know if I could do that. That's in front of a lot of people. Jack's just like, no, I got this. We're good. Mm-hmm. And he just goes full force and enjoys it too. So it's just been real a blessing to see him develop his relationship with Christ.
6: Mm, yes.
8: As well as his talents, and just go with it and live it to the fullest.
6: Jack, as I said, your faith is so obvious. You can see it in the wonderful essay and just in the few minutes that we've spent talking together. And Missy, is it okay if I call you Missy?
8: Absolutely. Yeah.
6: So I assume you're familiar with the work that Dr. James Dobson did over the years. And I wonder whether his books and his radio show had any impact on you guys as you started your own family and were raising these boys?
8: I remember the name definitely as a young child growing up, Dr. James Dobson. My family and my husband and I are really blessed with our heritage. We both come from Bible-believing parents and grandparents. So it's just been a generational blessing to have curriculum such as James Dobson, his stuff, as well as the Bible just passed down to us. So definitely it was a familiar name growing up.
6: Fantastic. Well, we were very encouraged, as I said, when we not only read Jack's essay, but many others that we received. Again, you know, I'm getting at that point in life where, I think back on the good old days when things were so much better, and will they ever be like that again? But anytime I come across somebody like your son and families like yours that are teaching their children to honor our faith and to be, you know, for strong families and to defend liberty, I'm encouraged about what the future has to hold. So from the James Dobson Family Institute, not only congratulations to your son, but congratulations to you and your husband for raising such a great young man.
8: Thank you. We don't take that lightly.
6: Fantastic. Well, folks, you've been listening to the James Dobson Family Talk Show, and we spent time today with one of the winners of our essay contest. And we want to encourage all of you out there who are doing your own great jobs, raising your children in a country that's culture is sometimes off the rails. Don't give up. Keep on teaching them to love God and to be committed to faith, family, and freedom. And there's a lot of people at the James Dobson Family Institute that are doing everything we can do to make that job easier for you.
7: Thank you.
6: Well, God bless you both and your family. And thanks again for being part of the essay contest. And there's some other great things that are going to happen down the road. And we'll be talking to you all about those.
8: Well, thanks for the opportunity and for involving the next generation. That was pretty cool. Like I said, the childhood name, I'm like, oh, yeah, they're doing stuff for his grade.
6: We know Dr. Dobson's watching us, you know, and so we intend to preserve his legacy. And I knew him very well. He would have loved to have done this interview, and he probably would have done a lot better job than I did. But so he's smiling at down from heaven on us.
5: Well, what a gift to spend time with young Jack Bodker today here on Dr. James Dobson's Family Talk. His prize-winning essay reminds us of a truth our founders understood all too well, that this nation was built on faith in God, and it can only be sustained by returning to Him. Our thanks to Gary Bauer, our Senior Vice President of Public Policy here at the Dobson Policy and Culture Center, for a wonderful conversation with Jack Bodker, and congratulations to Jack for winning the middle school division of our contest. Well, this Saturday is July the 4th, 2026. It marks our nation's 250th birthday. It's a milestone our founding fathers could only have dreamed of. And as we celebrate American Independence Day, let's remember the words of Benjamin Franklin. After the Declaration of Independence was signed in 1776, America's founding fathers went to work to create our U.S. Constitution. And a very famous exchange with a woman who asked Benjamin Franklin, what exactly are you putting together, a monarchy or a republic? Ben Franklin responded, "It's a republic if you can keep it." Well, keeping it means raising up a generation that loves God, honors family, and defends freedom. Young people like Jack Bodker give us great hope that the rising generation that is coming up behind us is ready to answer that call. And equipping families to raise those children is exactly the work that we are committed to do here at the Dr. James Dobson Family Institute. 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P.O. Box 39000, Colorado Springs, Colorado. The zip code 80949. Well, I'm Roger Marsh, and on behalf of all of us here at Family Talk and the Dr. James Dobson Family Institute, thanks so much for listening today. Be sure to join us again next time right here as we continue honoring the America 250 Essay Contest winners. We'll be joined by the winner of our high school division, Crystal Conadu. That's coming up right here on the next edition of Dr. James Dobson's Family Talk, the voice you trust for the family you love. This has been a presentation of the Dr. James Dobson Family Institute. 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
9: The U.S. Civil War ended with Lee's surrender to Grant at Appomattox. And what fascinates me about that conflict is the toughness of both the Yankee and Rebel soldiers. Their lives were filled with deprivation and danger that's hardly imaginable today. After one particularly bloody battle in 1862, 5,000 men lay in an area of about 2 square miles. Many of the wounded remained where they fell for 12 or 14 hours with their groans and cries echoing through the countryside. Now, I'm not glorifying the horrors of war, certainly, but I am amazed that the troops didn't crack under these deadly circumstances. They were committed to their cause, be it Yankee or Rebel. I do wonder at times if this generation would make a similar sacrifice if required to defend our most cherished ideals.
5: For more information, visit drdobsonminute.org.
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13: This is American Family News. I'm Robert Thornton. A federal appeals court blocks the firing of 19 intelligence officers assigned to DEI programs. More from Fox's Chris Foster.
14: 17 CIA officers and two with the Office of the Director of National Intelligence were placed on leave in February of last year and told they'd be fired. President Trump ordered an end to the diversity, equity, inclusion, and accessibility initiatives they'd been assigned to. A federal judge eventually last March blocked the firings, saying these were career officers in the wrong place at the wrong time and should be given a chance to appeal or apply for other jobs. Now, a panel of the Fourth Circuit Court of Appeals in Virginia upholds that ruling 2-1, citing the officers' due process rights under agency regulations. The dissenting judge says agency directors have unfettered discretion to fire employees and hopes the Supreme Court takes the case and agrees. Chris Foster, Fox News.
13: The conflict in Gaza has reached its 1,000th day since the Hamas-led massacre of more than 1,200 Israeli men, women, and children. Israelis marked the anniversary today in several spots across the country, including at the scene of a music festival where at least 364 people were killed and 40 taken hostage. Other people marked it at bomb shelters along the roads in the south where their relatives were killed as they tried to flee the Hamas onslaught. Americans are getting ready to travel for the 4th of July holiday weekend. Here's Fox Business's Grady Trimble.
15: AAA says just over 72 million people will take some form of transportation this Independence Day to celebrate America's 250th birthday. So even though airfare is higher, gas prices are higher than they were a year ago, that is not stopping people from getting out there. Folks at AAA say most people are going to drive this Independence Day, just over 61 million, with another roughly 6 million catching a flight. And for those flying, obviously you have to contend with the weather. Pop-up storms could cause some issues.
13: A skyscraper scaling daredevil told police that he and his girlfriend climbed the Empire State Building's antenna and unfurled a banner about love and peace because he wanted to do something special for their engagement. According to prosecutors today, at the couple's arraignment on felony reckless endangerment, burglary, and other charges. ABC reports an officer told prosecutors that there was another safety risk for the couple and first responders as the antenna atop the building emits high-frequency radio signals that are powerful enough to cause harm to the body. This according to a criminal complaint. A radio host and constitutional expert has some thoughts on how to respond to the Trump v. Barbara case. More from AFN's Chris Woodward.
16: In a video posted on X, Jenna Ellis argues that the Supreme Court made a major constitutional error by reaffirming birthright citizenship for children of illegal immigrants and so-called birth tourists. Ellis contends this misinterprets the 14th Amendment, which was originally intended to secure citizenship for formerly enslaved Americans, not to incentivize temporary immigration. To fix this, Ellis calls on Republican-controlled state legislatures to use their Article 5 powers to propose a constitutional amendment, bypassing the federal government and correcting the court's overreach.
17: Article 5 gives the states, not just the federal government, the power to propose constitutional amendments. Today, Republicans control both legislative chambers in 28 states. If there's ever been a time to use the founders' constitutional safety valve, it's now. The founders knew that no branch of government, including the Supreme Court, would always get it right. That's why they gave the states the ultimate authority to correct constitutional errors and to correct an overreaching federal government. If Americans want to end birthright citizenship for illegal immigration and birth tourism and to pursue meaningful judicial reform, the solution isn't to just complain about the court. It's for the states to use the constitutional power the founders deliberately placed in their hands.
16: Jenna is host of the Jenna Ellis in the Morning program on AFR. I'm Chris Woodward.
13: Goldman Sachs said today it will contribute $1,000 to Trump accounts for eligible children of employees. The company will make a one-time matching contribution of $1,000 to employees with children born between 2025 and 2028 upon the time of enrollment in Trump accounts. That is all our time for this version of the news. You can see more news online at AFM.net.
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0: 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There you can listen to previous Hope in the Night programs, make one-time or recurring donations, and you can get into our resources, basically our digital bookstore that you can purchase things. Well, June, my name is Tom Petrosky. I'm here with author and speaker June Hunt. June, we're talking tonight, some subject that's going to come up in this call, about stress. And I know you've written in your Keys for Living library on this topic in various forms. So would you share a little bit with that about that tonight?
1: Well, when you and I were initially talking, you mentioned something about PTSD. And I know that for some, those are just letters. They don't really understand. But if you break it down very specifically, the P is post, and post-trauma, post-traumatic stress disorder is what that means, post-traumatic stress disorder. Now, post means after, in this case, after a trauma. And then it's caused stress and a disorder. There are a lot of disorders. A disorder means that it impairs normal functioning. Everyone wants to function normally, but there are times when, due to, it could be something traumatic that occurred, It's when someone fails to heal from, it could be a single traumatic event or a series of disturbing experiences. And the path out of PTS involves intentionally stopping, mentally turning, and emotionally heading back through the trauma. For most people, this begins to be a path toward healing. I'm talking about, what do you think about someone in the military? And there were deaths. And there could be shootings. And even memories of cohorts in the military and losing a dear friend, someone meaningful. There are different kinds of PTSD. That would be post-traumatic stress. And again, it impairs normal functioning. That's what the disorder means. Now, I got to thinking of this when I was a child. I was in a car with my mother driving, and my brother was there, and we were going from Dallas to Shreveport, Louisiana. And it was nighttime. I remember seeing lights from a car or from something. All I know is I saw lights, and all of a sudden, there was a crash. It was an oil truck, and the driver had fallen asleep at the wheel. And I remember I had a cut under my on my lip, and I was bleeding, and there was a car that stopped. To this day, I remember exactly what happened. Here is a couple. They know there's a crash. There was an ambulance called for my mom. And I remember they saw me. I don't know if I was five. I wasn't an older child. But I remember I was embarrassed because I was bleeding. My lip was bleeding, and I didn't talk, and they put me in the back seat of their car. They said, now we're going to take you to the hospital where your mother will be. And I was so grateful because the seat covers were plastic, and it was a plaid, and it had red. I was feeling guilty that I was bleeding, but I kept wiping the blood off of my lower lip. Now, I'm 800 years old. I mean, you know, how could I possibly remember something that long ago? It was because it was traumatic. And it caused pain. I ended up being fine. I think my mom lost, I think she was pregnant at the time, and she lost her child. But I'm saying it, I can still see those lights. I still remember the jolt of the feeling of the impact. And so there are things that there's no way we would remember after decades of living. But I remember it so distinctly because for me, it was a form of post-traumatic stress.
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0: 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Well, June, we're going to bring on a caller now, a first-time caller to Hope in the Night. Let's welcome Wendy to the program.
1: Well, hello, Wendy. So good to have you with us.
2: Hi, June.
1: Hi. How can we help you?
2: Should I ask my questions first, or do you want me to give you background?
1: I'll take the background and then ask, and you shall receive as best as I can. Thank you.
2: Okay. All right. Thank you. So my family, that consists of me, my husband, and three older kids. We brought in a new child by adoption a couple years ago. It was like a 4 or 5 year process, and then we traveled and we brought her back. And it was a very difficult time. Things escalated pretty quickly into very unsafe behaviors. And
1: unsafe behavior on whose part?
2: On the child's part. And so to give you some idea of what I mean by that, murder threats to our lives, talking about how it was going to happen, detailed plans, stringing up animals by fake nooses and telling me that's what's going to happen to me tomorrow.
1: Wow. How old was is this, a male or female?
2: So it was a little girl. She was 7 at the time when she first came. And after a while, we put up cameras all around our house.
1: Yes.
2: We had to lock up all our sharps and knives because she'd used them against us. We pretty regularly were calling security, calling police, going to urgent care with injuries. My husband had surgery on one of his eyes because of blunt force trauma. He has permanent scarring in both eyes. So, I'm not trying to glorify these things, but just to give you an idea of what severe aggression and unsafe behaviors we're talking about.
1: No, this is important. This is vital. So you're helping me to be specific. Thank you.
2: Okay, and it was getting to the point where if she was playing with other kids, whether it's at school or the neighborhood or at church or Sunday school or in small group, she was trying to hurt them, trying to make them bleed, trying to drown them with their head in the water. She was trying to hurt them. And everybody, nobody could see the intent except us because it was waved away as, oh, she just didn't know, or it was dismissed as child play or, oh, she didn't mean that. And we knew differently because by now we had seen patterns.
1: Yes.
2: But we didn't stop and explain to everyone either. We just kind of protected by staying away, keeping our distance after a certain number of times. And with adult men, she was being physically inappropriate. False allegations against us wherever she went. And then CPS was coming after us saying they're going to remove the other kids in the home. So we started talking about residential care. We'd already had therapists and wraparound and counselors.

0: We were talking at this point down the road. She'd had several diagnoses, tons of services that were kind of going nowhere. Nothing was changing. The predicament for kids from other families who've had kids similar to her with these diagnoses was really not very promising. But we were talking about residential care for the safety for our entire household at that point.
1: Yes.
0: And because we have the other children in the home too. And
1: of course.
0: Yeah, and they were not doing too well. And so then her care team, which did include social workers from her home country, suddenly said, you know what, let's do residential care pack in our country. And in 6 days, you guys will bring her to us. And so right now she's in her home country. She's in residential care. She's we definitely still have contact. And we're working with the social workers. Not really working, but we're getting updates. And, you know, because she is in a very stable, set, non-emotional environment, she's doing quite well. She's very stable, very regulated. Which is what she does need. So that's the background. And so she's not been in our home for about 6 months now.
1: Yes.
0: And so I heard, I don't know if that was a live clip or a recorded clip, just now you were talking on air about PTSD.
1: I just spoke those words. Yes.
0: Okay.
1: That was me.
0: And so that's what we have been struggling with, but doing better for the most part. I think for me as mom, it's different. It's longer. It seems longer for me as mom, because there's days where I'm feeling hopeful, then something will come up and trigger, and I'll just spiral and start feeling guilty and full of shame. And it's been a long road. Physically, you know, I completely threw out my back. I couldn't even stand on my 2 feet for about 2 weeks. It was about a month after she left. And I think it was the whole letdown physical of the nervous system. Everything just kind of went literally crashed. But now we're 6 months out. About a month ago, I started feeling more grounded. Like I'm past the initial nervous system activated, and I started trying to figure out, just trying to see how can I turn this back to God and have His truths be what comes to mind to help me through these times I'm spiraling, rather than me just trying to rationalize and common sense and this and that through it. What biblical truth can I hold on to? And I know there's a lot. there's, you know, there's the big points and there's a lot. And then I came across your From Hurt to Hope 10-Day Devotional. It just popped up on Facebook because I have these horrible habits of going on Facebook and frantically trying to connect with somebody because, you know, that's a terrible habit, I know. But the 10-Day Devotional From Hurt to Hope was monumental. And I shared it with two other moms who've gone through almost exactly a similar experience with their adopted children. And they both started it as well. And they both found it incredibly healing. And so for that, thank you.
1: Thank you.
0: And then that's when I went on to your website. I was like, who is this June Hunt? I'm sorry, I didn't know who you were.
1: That's okay.
0: And it turns out my husband used to listen to you 25 years ago driving home from work. And so when I mentioned this, he was like, June Hunt? Really? And then I looked it up. And so we've come across, so why did I want to talk to you? Well, over this journey, when we first started to seek help, it was kind of hard because the stuff that was the most concerning was stuff that only we saw. It was stuff that only she would do when only we were there. When people were around, she would flip and present in a completely different way.
1: Yes.
0: So we didn't bother to try and explain. For a while, we were just very confused, extremely confused, and not really getting what was going on. But when we started to see this was a pattern and this was an actual thing,

0: that point, I was feeling really, really horrible about myself all the time. Everything just sucked, basically. And I remember
1: even though, sweetheart, you did not cause this, you don't have the ability to cause it. And so I'm just, I want to protect you from false guilt, because it's not your guilt, and it's not anything that you have done. You were seeking to give a home to someone, to a child, that normally there is tenderness, there is appreciation as they get over the initial, I'll say, acclimation. But, sweetheart, this isn't about you at all in terms of causing any of this. This is not normal. It may be difficult for some other people to understand, but they're not living in your home. And many people think, oh, if you just do this, then everything will be fine. And some things would be normal if you would do this, whatever the this is. But this is very challenging, and I respect that you even tried, have been trying. By the way, how old is she now?
0: She's almost 9.
1: Okay. All right, so we're talking about almost 2 years.
0: Yeah.
1: Okay. I'm just going to throw this in. I have a nephew who was adopted, and I remember one day being at my mom's house, and I saw her lavatory, in her bathroom, and it was all busted up. And he, the boy, had taken a hammer and just broke the tile into pieces. And I said, Mom, what happened? And she explained that we knew there were issues, not knowing what they were. I didn't have knowledge, but I remember he ended up permanently being at, like, in a farm where there were others who were challenged. And I remember, at times I would write him and send little things to him, but it wasn't normal. And most people don't have I'm not saying it's identical, but he didn't have the normal child reaction of hugging and cuddling and
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0: Welcome back to Hope in the Night. If you're facing a problem and would like to be a guest on the show, talk to June, please call 1-800-917 or text the word caller to 70919. 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So if you, that's when you need to be available, and we're happy to have you, whether it's a simple question about something in God's Word, childhood trauma that you've been carrying for a decade, or anything in between, we're here for you to provide you biblical hope and practical help. Let's continue our call with June and Wendy.
1: Wendy, I want to say this to you. Yeah. I respect you so much. This is tough. This is hard. And to hear you have a husband, and there are these three older children, and you were seeking to help a child. You adopted a child at age seven. No one would ever dream that there would be all of a sudden murder threats. No, I mean, that is so out of the norm. And yet, what I'm hearing is, while she used knives, I mean, these were tangible, these were specific issues, and I'm sure it was a challenge to every person in your family. Is that not true?
2: It's completely true.
1: Yeah. And you needed to seek safety for her so that she wouldn't follow through and have some terrible future. But just what did you learn? I mean, I respect you because there are so many who would have just thrown their arms up, their hands up, and saying, I can't do this, I won't do this, because this is not normal behavior. And yet there is a reason for it. What did you discover? Why the drastic murder threats and the use of knives? Do you know about what was the initiation of that in her mind?
2: I do know it wasn't really my question for tonight, but I can talk about that a little bit if you'd like me to.
1: It would be helpful to me to understand.
2: Okay. Sure. So she was diagnosed with reactive attachment disorder. And What that is up to 3 years old, the brain is forming vulnerability and empathy and emotions and trust with a caregiver. And when you don't have a consistent caregiver, or there's severe neglect or other things, but that was not having a consistent caregiver, you don't learn to trust or be vulnerable with anyone or have feelings like empathy. And the brain actually develops differently. They call it developmental trauma. And that's almost 99.9%, without being there myself to see it and witness it. That's what she endured. And and so when she lacks the capacity to have cause and effect. She got used to having fear and chaos be her norm. That was her foundation. As our foundation is to have a conscience and feel certain things for people, her foundation became fear and chaos, and that's her norm. So she wasn't intentionally causing us harm or chaos. That's just how she felt safe. And so in her mind, if there's somebody offering you love, it's scary, and it's got to be gone. She's got to get rid of it at all costs. And so me coming in a family setting a child like this will view everybody as a threat, but mostly that primary nurturer, which was me.
1: Yes.
2: And in her mind, she's like, just got to get rid of her, got to get rid of her at all costs. And the concept of the permanency of death is not so severe because she really lacks that developmental concept. And so what happens with children like this is as they get older, they hit puberty, their hormones kick in, and it gets far worse for many more years until their prefrontal lobes start kicking in closer to 25 and they start developing more common sense. And they can look at their lives and say, you know, my life is not going the way I would like it to. I would like to make a change for how I relate to people and the rest of my life, and then start to make changes at that point. And we've been educated by a specialist who has over 40 years experience working with families like this to be able to understand it as much as we do now. At the time, when everything started and we were in the nick of things, we were just like, what the heck is all this? And we learned as we went, but we've learned more now that we have more clarity with her not in our home.
1: Wow.
2: So my question for you, so you're a biblical counselor, which is another thing that drew me to you. In our church, we do have one person who is formally a biblical counselor, and we have some informal trainings for the other women in our church. Mm-hmm. And so when I started to realize how horrible I felt about everything, I did go to her, and I tried to explain. At the time, I was feeling very victimized, and I just felt like everything I was doing was wrong. And I was asking her, can she help me look at this a little better? And that's what I'm asking you, too, if you can help me look at this maybe differently. But over the course of talking to her, having some conversations over the course of several weeks and then months, she was very concerned for the child. And can we just do this for the child? Can we do that for the child? And it was really not what we needed from her because we had professional therapists.
1: Yes, I understand that.
2: And all that. So I understand her heart was for the child, and so was ours. And she would give me books to read about other kids who were adopted, but completely different circumstances that didn't even apply here in our case. But it just showed me that she wasn't understanding what I was telling her.
1: Yes.
2: And so I did have to, I stopped talking to her basically, and there was basically no closure to that. And then the same with her husband. They were a team. My husband talked to her husband several times, but he was very much also for the child. Well, can you just try this a little bit more? Can you do that? Can you pray harder? And I'm like, okay. So we stopped talking to them. And at our church, we just kind of avoided them. That was kind of how we've been dealing with it. Like with another, their son, he also said with children, it's a matter of discipline. And I'm like, okay, that doesn't apply here. That doesn't really help. But now, okay, so next week we have VBS at our church. My husband and I wanted to serve in the parents' corner. We are very excited to serve. We're like, we get to serve now. Let's do it. Let's go. And then lo and behold, you know, I can't avoid this. This fellow sister anymore, she's also in the parents' corner. So we are pressed in with a team of five people who will be either sitting there with no parents in the room, visiting parents, or we will be just kind of talking to parents parallel to each other. But we will be seeing her for several hours a day throughout the week, probably praying together in the beginning and the end. And so I'm trying to see how can I get past this feeling of hurt and betrayal and overall discomfort and being misunderstood. And I know, I feel she's, I don't think she means to judge us, but I feel judged. That's where a lot of the shame comes in because the child is no longer in our home and they were asking us to do things to keep the child safe in our home, but it wasn't stuff that was applicable. So I don't know. Do you have any suggestions? So how can I get through this and be able to interact with her peacefully and not avoiding her, not avoiding eye contact, not just being fake nice. Mm-hmm. And the elephant in the room stands, or does it just stand?
1: Well, as you already know, everyone's experience is different, but I'm talking about specifically the perception that these well-meaning counselors, I mean, we'll give it the benefit of the doubt that they meant well, but that wasn't the need that you had, because you were doing everything you knew, certainly to keep this girl safe and doing what was in her best interest. The problem is the residue that you were living with, and even the fact, and thank you for being candid with me about, you know, the reaction or the impact it had, excuse me, the impact it had on you, because you were, as you've said, because I wrote this down, I thought this was hugely important. You were saying that I felt I was doing everything wrong. I felt guilty. And that's why I came back and said, this isn't guilt of that's true. The one thing I want to start with is to say, first of all, I respect you. The fact that you would seek to work through and even learn about a condition that most people know nothing about, the reactive attachment disorder. Some children cannot, because of what has happened to them, and you've already described, she did not have a nurturer that would be a typical, like you were a mom to your three older children in a way that would be, I'm going to say, a normal, nurturing mother. Because moms usually, not all, have a, it's kind of like that, mama bear, don't hurt my child, I'll run to a burning home to rescue my child. And the fact that you already had three children and then adopted this child, you were doing this because you cared. You wouldn't do it. And so instead of just going off and treating yourself as your older kids would grow up, you were meeting a need. We are told in the Bible about taking care of the orphans. Mm-hmm. And so I mean, I just respect you tremendously. And but I want us to talk about true guilt and false guilt, because you'll be able to also help others who are in the same situation.
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0: 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Let's finish up this call with June and Wendy.
1: One thing I appreciate about you, Wendy, is you were even wanting scripture. You were wanting that which what God actually says. So I'm going to give that to you right now. There's okay. A precious passage in the Bible in Psalm 119, verse 50. Psalm 119, verse 50. My comfort in my suffering is this: your promise preserves my life. You know, you look at that. There is comfort when you realize that even when you are stretched beyond measure, and yet here he says his promise, meaning your promise being means the word of God, preserves my life. And you are right that it is imperative to get wise counsel from God's word. And there are many who just get angry, and they have people who have a critical spirit, or people who just don't understand because they've never been there. They've not been in your shoes.
2: Mm-hmm.
1: I think there are going to be people who won't understand. And what you're talking about is, here was a couple, a husband and wife. They were basically church counselors, meaning counselors from your church. And they totally missed what you were needing, what you were requesting, and they just kept going toward the destructive child and just saying, well, if you do this, do this. That's not what you were, that was not what you were needing at that time. And yes, you were open to do anything to help, but in this case, they missed it. And I think there are times when we have to recognize this person doesn't understand, and there is nothing wrong with at times moving to other people. Jesus did that. And there are times when we are given blessed companionship, blessed individuals in our lives who I grew up in a home I would not wish for anyone. You know, you never choose your family. You don't choose your parents. And so my situation was such that I didn't talk for years because I couldn't explain my existence. My dad had three families going on at the same time. I had a fictitious last name. My dad was cruel, all these things. And so I didn't talk. And for a while, I did not trust people. I did not think they would be there later if they found out my life. And so I prayed. I learned to be very careful who I would share with, because they can wound you, and even if they don't think they're doing that.
2: Mm-hmm.
1: But there was a precious scripture that says, "He who walks with the wise grows wise." I think if you were to literally pray, "Lord, I need wise friends," you know, whether it's two or three that are wise, and that means they're able to think as God would have them think and literally respond to God's will, and to be able to have a person, because I eventually had one person here, I had a Bible teacher. I knew no Bible, and yet then I ended up in high school actually going to a church that, and I'd not been to a biblical church. And so it was all new, but I still couldn't talk. I couldn't tell anybody anything for actually years, but except for one or two here, and one was a Bible teacher. And I didn't mean to do it. I just didn't know what to do. My family is falling apart. So the bottom line is, as for his choice of people that have a wisdom beyond those who are yielded to the Lord. And it's not being down on other people. It's just everyone is not able to meet the needs that God will use through special relationships. Kind of like how David and Jonathan, when you look at that relationship, David didn't know he had a need. Jonathan didn't know he would be the need meter of the one his dad is trying to kill. But my point is, they were blessed to have a covenant relationship. But My point for you is, you can't trust everyone because people don't understand, and you're not going to be led to share with everyone what you're experiencing with this child. You are doing all you know to do, and I respect you tremendously. Because I see what, even in my brother's family, what they had to do. But, you know, everybody doesn't understand when a child is not, quote-unquote, nurturing, what we would call more normal responses. If it is, and I believe you, there's a reason for her behavior to have reactive attachment disorder. A disorder means it impairs normal functioning. And those who have disorders, there are all kinds of disorders, but a disorder means you don't respond. I mean, in this case, that your child, your adopted daughter, she can't help what happened to her in those early 3 years. But I thought it was fascinating when you said, "I'm very aware the brain does not fully mature until age 25. And you mentioned this. She could make changes around age 25. And I know between 25 and 28, that's when the prefrontal cortex, and you mentioned this, mm-hmm. Which is right behind the forehead, everybody has a forehead. And so mm-hmm. you put your hand on your forehead, and behind there is the prefrontal cortex, but it's the last, and it's the executive function. It's the part that gives you logical reasoning. But unfortunately, it doesn't develop until it's the last in the brain to develop. And but I thought it was fascinating how you described this, that yes, she will not stay as she is at age 9, which she is now, but almost. But the point is, you have really done research. And a lot of people wouldn't even, they would not go there. They'll just say, I can't deal with this. It certainly is not the norm. But you have invested in her. And even with your family, there's going to be a way that your other kids will have gained wisdom by watching what you have done, what you have been seeking to do. And I don't think everyone is able. Now, you could, if you feel led, you could write it out, write a letter to them explaining what this couple or what this woman did to try to help, and you could express some appreciation there. But you need to be led by the Lord as to if you do this. There are times it can be wonderfully helpful where you could be used by God, but I don't know if she's teachable. That's because all people who are in positions of, whether it's counselor, whatever, teacher, not everyone is teachable. Do you think she's teachable?
2: I don't know. Not? I don't know. I know she has a lot of years of experience working with women in abuse situations. So mm-hmm. she's not like a beginning or new counselor.
1: Well, let's do it this way. Yep. The Holy Spirit, the job of the Holy Spirit, in part, is to convict us, to counsel us. He and then he has fruit. There's peace. If you have peace about doing this, you could seek to do this with the prayer that she would be teachable and understand what could have been of help. But if she's not, let's let the Spirit of God give you His peace that passes understanding. That if this is a type of approach to help her, if not, the Lord can deal with her. And but you'll have either a peace or a lack of peace.
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0: Don't you know that was a fun conversation with Sarah? Honey, we're moving. Where? Not telling you. It goes on with all the care. God recruits Moses. He said, I've come down to deliver the people. And Moses, yes. And he says, and I'm sending you. And Moses has a 3-chapter argument. It's disruptive to be obedient to God. God gave Joseph dreams when he's a young boy. And the dreams, the understanding God gave him, put him on a pathway of horrible circumstances. Yes, it ends up in God's place and all sorts, but it's a horror. You wouldn't want anybody to walk that path. When Jesus, this is just Old Testament, when Jesus starts recruiting his followers, he said, follow me. And they left their lives and their businesses. Others came to him and said, oh, I'll follow, but I've got some things I know. He said, no, if you've got things to do, forget it. Obedience is disruptive. I gave you some just practical places, the what can we do part that we talk about so much. It was the question they asked in the streets of Jerusalem. It was the question that launched thousands of people being baptized around the Temple Mount. Within stone's throws of where Jesus was crucified, thousands of people are baptized in his name. And the question that launched it is it said, they were cut to the heart and they said, what can we do? So I'll give you some things to think about. I want you to, not in this moment, but I want you to invite the Spirit of God to help you evaluate your obedience. You can do it on a scale of 1 to 10. You can do it on a scale of 1 to 100. You can do it on a scale of 1 to 10,000. You do it whatever makes sense for you. But how are you doing with this? Not what you feel or you think in accordance with what you know of Scripture. One is serving. That's about your time. I can't tell you how many times people say to me, Pastor, I'd love to come to your church, but it's such a long drive. And I think, well, they must live like in Wisconsin. Well, I said, well, where do you live? And they live 30 or 45 minutes away. And I go, well, do you ever drive a half an hour for dinner? Oh, 4 or 5 times a week. Oh. How far will you drive to see your kids play ball or for them to be in a tournament? Or how far do you drive to shop? Time, the best way I know to manage my time is to think, in what way am I serving? In what way do I give time to the Lord? With the understanding that my only expectation is whatever the Lord wants to value, he wants to bring to that in my life. Do I volunteer? Do I help people? How am I serving? Am I being obedient? Am I giving my best? Am I all in? Or am I looking for the minimal daily requirement? I don't want to be overcommitted. Whew. I do. I want to give the Lord my best. One day you'll meet him and he'll extend to you a hand with a nail print in it. You at least want a callus. The second category I brought you has to do with treasure, and that really is around giving. Folks, I don't imagine that we can walk through, I don't know when, I don't have any sense of timing, but I don't think the season in front of us can escape significant economic upheaval. And the only way to secure your future is learning that the Lord is the one that secures us. And the way that lesson is learned is by giving. That's baked in. When God begins to teach the slaves of Egypt how to worship him, it's rooted in a sacrificial system, which means they had to bring animals to sacrifice. It's an agricultural society. So when they bring animals, they are bringing their wealth. And it carries right through the Bible. All the way into the book of Revelation, your giving is an expression of the commitment you have to the Lord. We talk about a tithe, that first tenth that belongs to the Lord. That's the beginning point. For some of us, it's a great lift. Margins are tight. It's a season when our families are young and the margins, I mean, I get that. But for many of us, a tithe is like a tip. 10% tip's not even considered an adequate tip anymore. So it's a substandard tip. And the overwhelming majority of the people that fill churches don't even consider it. No, not doing that. Well, this has very little to do with me. Process it with the Lord. Talk to Him. And the third arena is your heart. And I think the evaluation of that has to do with your commitment to holiness. Folks, moral and immoral is not defined by culture or by U.S. aid. It's been defined by Almighty God. And He's not out of date.
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5: One of the most persistent myths about America's founding is that the men who built this nation were deists, individuals who believed in a distant, hands-off God who wound up the universe like a clock and then just walked away. Well, that is certainly a convenient story for those who want to scrub Christian faith from our nation's founding. But the glaring historical problem is that claim simply isn't true. Deism, properly defined, holds that God created the world but does not intervene in it. Well, by that definition, almost none of the founders would qualify, including the two most often cited as examples. Thomas Jefferson is one of those examples. But consider the words of his 1785 work, Notes on the State of Virginia, carved into the walls of his own memorial. I tremble for my country when I reflect that God is just, that his justice cannot sleep forever. Well, that's no deist speaking. That is a man afraid of divine judgment on a nation that permitted slavery. A true deist would have no such fear, because a deist's God doesn't judge any man. Well, then there's Ben Franklin, widely considered the least religious of the founders. At a moment of crisis during the 1787 Constitutional Convention, when deadlock threatened to collapse the entire proceedings, Franklin rose and asked his fellow delegates a pointed question. How is it that they had not once thought of humbly applying to the Father of Lights to illuminate their understanding? He reminded them during the Revolution they had prayed daily in that very room, and their prayers were heard and graciously answered. He moved then that every session of the convention begin with prayer. A deist would never appeal to answered prayer because a deist's God doesn't answer. The faith of our founders was not always orthodox, and in some cases it did change over time. But it was never mere deism. It was a faith that trembled before a God who governs in the affairs of men and who notices when a sparrow falls, as Franklin said in 1787. The true history of the faith of our founding fathers is a very different national foundation than the one secularists would prefer to create. As we celebrate 250 years of the United States of America, don't fall victim to historical revisionism. Celebrate the real story, the real history of our nation's independence. And stay grounded and informed with us at phyllisschlafly.com. Again, that's phyllisschlafly.com. And join us again for the Phyllis Schlafly Report.
6: If you have a need, plan a seed. 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The Bible calls it sowing and reaping.
7: But Dr. Tony Evans says too often reaping becomes keeping.
6: A blessing is not what God does to you. It is also what God knows he's free to do through you.
7: This is the Alternative Broadcast, featuring the timeless biblical teachings from the archives of Dr. Tony Evans. Today, Dr. Evans talks about the importance of being a conduit of blessings as he explains how God meets needs when we plant seeds. Let's listen.
6: Luke 6:38. I'm going to read it twice. It says, "Give and it will be given to you. They will pour into your lap a good measure, pressed down, shaking together, running over. For by your standard of measure, it will be measured to you in return." Again, "Give and it will be given to you. They will pour into your lap a good measure, pressed down, shaken together, running over. For by your standard of measure, it will be measured to you in return." Let's make sure we understand a very fundamental principle. You can only give something if you have it. If you don't have it, you can't give it because it's not yours to give if you don't have it, whatever it happens to be. Which brings me to a foundational understanding that we've said many times, which is key to everything I'm getting ready to say, and that is you only have one source. That one source is God. You have many resources or channels through which God can get you whatever he wants to get you, but he is your only source. See, once you make something other than God your source, you got to look to that thing. Depend on that thing, bank on that thing, count on that thing, and maybe even bow to that thing. But if that thing was never your source, it can't own you. Because you were never looking to it as your ultimate solution in the first place. The grocery store is not your source. It is merely a channel through which you can get something. They don't grow the food in the store. It's not your source. It's just a vehicle to transfer it from where it came from so it can get to you. Your job is not your source. Your job is important, but it's merely a channel through which to work in order to receive income, in order to live and pay your bills, but it's not your source. See, it was never your source in the first place. See, the beautiful thing about having God as your only source is only God can own you. See, that means nobody else can own you. Nobody else can be the ultimate absolute control over you because it was never your source in the first place. So let's understand now, you only have one source. That's why God calls us to fully depend on him as our source because he can switch resources on a dime. He says, "Give and it will be given to you." So let me tell you about the theology of it. What he is literally saying is, whatever it is that you legitimately want or need from God, give it. Everybody wants something from God, but he takes another step back and he says, before you get it, give it if you want it. If you have a need, make sure you sow a seed. People all over call on God to meet a need when they are not willing to plant a seed. And then wonder why the need has not been met. Let's say we have Farmer Brown. Farmer Brown is standing over his 10 acres. And Farmer Brown wants to have a good crop this year of fruits and vegetables. So Farmer Brown is so committed to God that Farmer Brown stands over his 10 acres and he prays every single day. God, I want you to bless my farm. I need rain from heaven. I need sunshine. I need not inclement weather so I can have a great harvest. God, I need you to bless my farm this year. In fact, God, I am so serious about what I need. I need you to bless my 10 acres. I am so committed. I'm going to fast. I'm going to go to church. I'm going to serve in my church. I am really committed. I'm going to pray to you every day because I need you to bless my 10 acres. We would say Farmer Brown is very serious about God meeting his need. But what would you say when you found out that Farmer Brown prayed, Farmer Brown fasted, Farmer Brown studied the Bible, but never planted? I would like to suggest to you, Farmer Brown wasted his time, even calling on God, because he wanted God to meet a need without a seed. And the way God has structured it to work, Genesis 1:12, is the reproduction, the future, what God is going to do is not just tied to the need, it's tied to the location of the seed. God required that the seed be placed in the ground. Now, why did God say the seed must be planted in the ground? Because God created the ground to receive the seed so that the farmer would always know his source. The source would come from the ground that God created and the dependency, but it was not a need that could be or would be met without a seed. I want to teach you this seed principle because it applies to houses and lands, and he says children, he says family, he says farms. He ties it to a whole bunch of things. That if you miss the seed principle, give and it, plant and it, then you miss out on how God wants to meet many of your needs, assuming you're willing to do something with your seed. Now, no farmer eats everything he produces. Because if he eats everything he produces, he'll never reproduce. Because his future is built in to the thing that he produced, because the seeds are built in. Now, as I begin to think about this principle, when it's legitimately used, not illegitimately used, where the material takes place of the spiritual, but where it's legitimate, coming out of a heart that's committed to the source, God, as the giver, then I begin to observe it in Scripture. For example, the widow of Zarephath, 1 Kings 17, was running out of food. She was down to her last meal. She only could make one bread cake left for her and her son, and then she would be out of food and they would starve to death and die. She cries out to God for help because she has a need. She has a need for food. Guess what God tells her? Make a bread cake for Elijah. Well, wait a minute. I'm down to my last bread cake. We're going to starve. I know you got a need. Widow, plant a seed. I want you to make a bread cake. I want you to feed Elisha. She followed God by giving to Elijah. She gave it. She gave the thing she needed. She needed the food, so she gave food. When she gave it, the Bible says, and God fed them for many days. In other words, when she gave it, the it she gave came back to her because she gave what she needed. She needed food, gave food. God worked it back around because the seed grew. It's a seed principle. Hannah couldn't get pregnant. She was barren. There was shame associated with that, disappointment associated with that. She was unable to get pregnant. As for the whole time she was married, she could not get pregnant. In 1 Samuel, her prayer is recorded. Hannah got down on her knees and she says, Lord, I need a child. Give me a son. Okay? So she expressed the need. But then she planted a seed. She said, if you will give me a son, I will dedicate him to the temple to serve you for the rest of his life. I will give him to you. I will give it, the child I need and want, to you. Now, she had been married all these years and not had a baby. But when she was willing to give it, the thing she wanted, to the purposes of God, to the benefit of his kingdom, to the advancement of his cause. We read in the next chapter, and she'd been married all this time and not been able to get pregnant. But when she gave it, whatever the it is, it can come in all shapes and sizes. Make sure whatever the need is, you planted the seed. You must give God something to work with. That's called faith. Faith is acting like God is telling the truth. It's not a feeling. It's a function. What seed did you plant? So when you come to God with the need, he's waiting to hear, what's the seed? What are you planting that you want me to grow, that you want me to develop?
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6: There were 5,000 men, not counting women and children, 20 to 25,000 people are listening to Jesus preach. The feeding of the 5,000 found in all the Gospels. Jesus asked his disciples, how are we going to feed all these people? The answer of all of them is, I don't know. What did they need? Food. What did Jesus ask for? He said, is there any food around? They needed food. He didn't just pray for food. He says, is there any food around? There's a little boy with some sardines and crackers. The little boy gives the sardines and crackers, the 2 fish, 5 barley loaves, to Jesus Christ. And the Bible says Jesus gave thanks and blessed them. Why say grace over sardines and crackers when you've got 20,000 people who are hungry? That would sound like a waste of time. Not if it's a seed. Because built in a seed is the need. So when Jesus blessed the sardines and crackers, 2 fish and 5 barley loaves, and 20,000 people eat. And I like the way it says it. It says, and they ate to their full. The seed multiplied, and the need was met. The problem today is people want God to meet their need when they're unwilling to plant a seed, which means they don't exercise any faith, or their motivation is wrong. It has no connection to the glory of God, the advancement of the gospel, the acknowledgement of the kingdom. And so we don't see all that God can do legitimately, not the prosperity theology where it's stuff for stuff's sake. I'm talking about that which responds to God as the source so that he meets the need because he sees the seed. He sees that there was faith that in that little seed would be a future growth. He says, give and it, the it that you gave. The Bible says, talking to believers, he says, if you want to be forgiven, forgive. Be a forgiver. If you need love, give some. If you need a relationship, give one. Plant a seed over here for the need you have over here. Give the it that you're looking to be returned to you. And then he brings the point home. By your standard of measure, it will be measured to you in return. Here it is. If you want the need, plant the seed. People want a spiritual relationship with God, but they won't plant a seed in the word. Plant a seed in prayer, plant a seed in ministry, but they want to see God move in their lives. If you have a need, plant a seed. And then he says, by your measure, it will be measured back to you. 2 Corinthians 9:9 says, if you sow sparingly, you will reap sparingly. If you sow bountifully, you will reap bountifully. It reminds me of the story of the little boy who was in the grocery store and the grocer came with a jar of candy. He told the boy, reach in and grab a handful of candy. The boy said, no. He said, no. He said, this is all candy and I'm telling you to reach in and as much as you can grab, that's yours. Put your hand in and grab the candy. He said, you like candy? Yeah. You need some candy? Yeah. He says, well, reach in and grab a handful of candy. He said, no. Grocer couldn't understand. Why can't I get you to reach in and put your hand in and get some candy? The kid said, because my hand's too small. You put your hand in there and reach in there and grab a handful of candy. In other words, he wanted a bigger standard because he wanted more candy. By the standard you use, God told Israel in Deuteronomy 24:19, he told the farmers, he says, leave the edges of your field alone. Don't take the sheaves from the edges of your field. Leave those for the poor, for the orphan, for the alien, and for the widow. He tells the farmers, I know it's your field. I know all 10 acres are yours, but don't mess with the corners of the field. Leave those alone and let the poor and the widow and the orphan, let them have that. It's yours, you planted it, but let them have it. And then in verse 19, he tells them why. He says, because when you have left it for them, the Lord will bless you. When you left some of the seed that benefited somebody outside of you, and that, brothers and sisters, is the definition of a blessing. A blessing is not what God does to you. It is also what God knows he's free to do through you. God told Abraham, I am going to bless you. And then he says, and through you, all the nations of the earth will be blessed. So here's the secret. This is why the Bible says it's more blessed to give than to receive. The reason why it says it's more blessed to give than to receive is because when God knows he can flow through, he doesn't mind flowing to. But the moment he knows it's only about you and it's going to stop with you and it's just going to flow to you and nothing will go through you, he gets uninterested in continuing to flow to when he know he can't flow through. And that's why when you go for God, for him to do something in your life, tell him if he does it, how you will use it to be a blessing. Because now you have piqued his interest because he knows you're going to be a blessing and not just want to hang out to be blessed. If you have a need, plant a seed so that God can do something for your life. No bank pays interest unless it's something deposited. You can't say, what's my interest? And there's nothing in the bank. You got to plant a seed if you want to see what interest, what blessing, what benefit, which is not much today. You know, we have on our campus, we have some vending machines. We have some vending machines. So you can go to certain places, a few places on our campus, and buy some potato chips, for example. Now, the chips are in this glass, and they're available for purchase. Now, they don't just drop down. They don't just drop. You don't just push the button and they just drop. You got to plant a financial seed. You got to put some money in the vending machine because you need some potato chips. So you press the button, whatever the number is, to get your chips. The chips fall down. You planted a seed because you had a need for potato chips. But there's an issue. The bag is half full. You have that when you buy chips? The bag is half full. You put in your need, you paid the price, and it's half chips, half air. They sold you a bill of goods or half a bag of chips. You talk about that ain't all that, but nothing but a bag of chips. It ain't even that. It's a half bag of chips, half bag of air. They duped you, causing you to pay a price for something that's not pressed down, shaken together, or running over. God says, and yes, he does say in Mark 10, it does come with persecution. It's not all just one big blessing and there's no trouble. That's a false premise of prosperity as well. But there is a legitimate side. And that is the unique way God can use the they's that you never heard of, people you never met, situations you never thought about, to bring them around. But he's looking for the seed. He's not just listening for the need. Now, I know that this message has disturbed some of you. Because what you heard was, come so God can meet your need. You wasn't into this, I got to have a seed. I ain't interested in the seed. Let's just preach to me, preacher, about the need. But then I wouldn't be telling you the whole truth, nothing but the truth, so help me God. The whole chapter on this in 2 Corinthians 9. Whole chapter on sowing and reaping and all of this is in the New Testament. But the Bible has a verse for you who are struggling with this sermon. Because we can tell the truth, shame the devil. And the verse is Psalm 126, verse 6, because it says, those who sow in tears, because I know some of you are crying right now. Those who sow in tears, I'm scared. To sow in tears, you crying, oh God, I don't want to love this person. I don't want to forgive this person. I don't want to do this. I don't want to do that. But because this is the principle, I'm going to sow while I'm crying. He says, those who sow in tears shall reap in joy. You may be sad on the front end, but you're going to be glad on the back end. You may be sad right now, but if you take the principle and use it, he says you will be glad with the result. So even if you have to sow crying, plant the seed so God can meet the need. And so you and I can stop piggybacking off of somebody else's testimony and have our own about the need God met and the unique way he chose to meet it, because I, in faith, planted the seed in good soil so it produced more than I ever expected.
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2: This is American Family News. I'm Robert Thornton. A federal appeals court blocks the firing of 19 intelligence officers assigned to DEI programs. More from Fox's Chris Foster.
3: 17 CIA officers and two with the Office of the Director of National Intelligence were placed on leave in February of last year and told they'd be fired. President Trump ordered an end to the diversity, equity, inclusion, and accessibility initiatives they'd been assigned to. A federal judge eventually last March blocked the firings, saying these were career officers in the wrong place at the wrong time and should be given a chance to appeal or apply for other jobs. Now, a panel of the Fourth Circuit Court of Appeals in Virginia upholds that ruling 2-1, citing the officers' due process rights under agency regulations. The dissenting judge says agency directors have unfettered discretion to fire employees and hopes the Supreme Court takes the case and agrees. Chris Foster, Fox News.
2: The conflict in Gaza has reached its 1,000th day since the Hamas-led massacre of more than 1,200 Israeli men, women, and children. Israelis marked the anniversary today in several spots across the country, including at the scene of a music festival where at least 364 people were killed and 40 taken hostage. Other people marked it at bomb shelters along the roads in the south where their relatives were killed as they tried to flee the Hamas onslaught. Americans are getting ready to travel for the 4th of July holiday weekend. Here's Fox Business's Grady Trimble.
4: AAA says just over 72 million people will take some form of transportation this Independence Day to celebrate America's 250th birthday. So even though airfare is higher, gas prices are higher than they were a year ago, that is not stopping people from getting out there. Folks at AAA say most people are going to drive this Independence Day, just over 61 million, with another roughly 6 million catching a flight. And for those flying, obviously you have to contend with the weather. Pop-up storms could cause some issues.
2: A skyscraper scaling daredevil told police that he and his girlfriend climbed the Empire State Building's antenna and unfurled a banner about love and peace because he wanted to do something special for their engagement. According to prosecutors today, at the couple's arraignment on felony reckless endangerment, burglary, and other charges. ABC reports an officer told prosecutors that there was another safety risk for the couple and first responders as the antenna atop the building emits high-frequency radio signals that are powerful enough to cause harm to the body. This according to a criminal complaint. A radio host and constitutional expert has some thoughts on how to respond to the Trump v. Barbara case. More from AFN's Chris Woodward.
5: In a video posted on X, Jenna Ellis argues that the Supreme Court made a major constitutional error by reaffirming birthright citizenship for children of illegal immigrants and so-called birth tourists. Ellis contends this misinterprets the 14th Amendment, which was originally intended to secure citizenship for formerly enslaved Americans, not to incentivize temporary immigration. To fix this, Ellis calls on Republican-controlled state legislatures to use their Article 5 powers to propose a constitutional amendment, bypassing the federal government and correcting the court's overreach.
6: Article 5 gives the states, not just the federal government, the power to propose constitutional amendments. Today, Republicans control both legislative chambers in 28 states. If there's ever been a time to use the founders' constitutional safety valve, it's now. The founders knew that no branch of government, including the Supreme Court, would always get it right. That's why they gave the states the ultimate authority to correct constitutional errors and to correct an overreaching federal government. If Americans want to end birthright citizenship for illegal immigration and birth tourism and to pursue meaningful judicial reform, the solution isn't to just complain about the court. It's for the states to use the constitutional power the founders deliberately placed in their hands.
5: Jenna is host of the Jenna Ellis in the Morning program on AFR. I'm Chris Woodward.
2: Goldman Sachs said today it will contribute $1,000 to Trump accounts for eligible children of employees. The company will make a one-time matching contribution of $1,000 to employees with children born between 2025 and 2028 upon the time of enrollment in Trump accounts. That is all our time for this version of the news. You can see more news online at afm.net.
7: the most anti-God, rebellious human being. He makes a pact with Israel, and he moves into position. The whole world is in his hands. He's got a worldwide organization, and he is going to try to hang on to the kingdom of the world when Christ returns and defeat Christ. That's Satan's whole effort.
8: Welcome to Grace to You with John MacArthur on American Family Radio. Today, John is going to continue an important three-week study of Zechariah chapters 9 through 14. This section of scripture looks at highly detailed prophecies that came true, as well as prophecies yet to be fulfilled, and the measures God will take to keep his promises. See what those prophecies mean for you today as John continues his study called The Return and Reign of Jesus Christ. But before we get to the message, a question that seems particularly relevant is this. If the Lord tarries, what will grace to you look like 25 years from now, or in 50 years, or even 100 years from now? Here's how John once answered that question.
9: Yeah, well, just to comment initially, we all know about the guys who predict when the Lord's coming.
10: Right.
9: Get their pajamas on and sit on the roof.
10: Yep.
9: And have to come down the next day. We know about people who have sold everything they've had and liquidated all their assets, and the Lord's coming tomorrow, and he didn't come. There's a lot of folly on that level. We need to work and occupy with all our powers and all our might and plan for the future and set our strategies for the future and plan to be faithful into the future and if the Lord doesn't come, and be surprised when he does. I'm not shocked that he's arrived, but it needs to interrupt some of our plans.
10: Right.
9: That's how far we're planning into the future, should he tarry. 25, 50 years, 100 years from now, I don't know, but things are changing so rapidly. But here's my response to that. The content of the ministry of grace to you will never change, whether I'm here or not, because this ministry is committed to the teaching of the Word of God, and that is the teaching that the Lord has allowed me to do for all these years. All these thousands of messages will go on into the future. The format may change. The medium may change of communication. Who knows how this is going to go in the future? But we're dealing with the Word of God. The Word of God is eternal. It is everlasting. The truth never changes. So we don't shift with the culture. That's what makes this ministry so important, because it is just unleashing the Word of God one verse at a time, and there is no end to that. Years ago when I started in the ministry, for some reason, and I can't honestly say it was some kind of calculated thing, I didn't know I was ever going to be on radio, or I didn't, at the time I started, people weren't even recording your messages. I preached for years and nobody recorded anything. Nobody knew anything about that. I had no idea what the future would look like then. But for some reason, I decided I just want to interpret the Bible, and I don't want to get caught up in current events. I don't want to preach things that are tied to the culture or tied to the moment or tied to the events. I just want to explain the meaning of the Bible. And as a result of that, you know, we can put a series from 1977 on the air, and it's as true today and will be as true 100 years from now as it's ever been.
8: That's right, friend, and that will always be the hallmark of Grace to You, verse-by-verse teaching that isn't tied to cultural events. If that kind of ministry resonates with you, would you consider partnering with us? I'll give you more details on how to do that before we end today. But first, here's John to continue his study, The Return and Reign of Jesus Christ.
7: Those of you who have been with us for our study of this wonderful book are well aware of the tremendous prophetic importance that it carries. And we have really covered so much of the prophetic picture, all the way from the history of the time of Zechariah, clear to the coming of the Lord Jesus Christ, and many, many events in between. And one of the most significant events that is on the horizon prophetically is the rise of an individual that is commonly known as the Antichrist. Although that is not specifically his title in Scripture, that title certainly fits him well. And we commonly know him as the Antichrist. John says there are many Antichrists, but there is one that we tend to think of as the most vehement, rebellious Antichrist person who will ever live. apart from Satan himself. And as we come to Zechariah chapter 11, we come face to face with this human being. He's not a demon, and he's not a fallen angel in that sense. He's not Satan. He is a human being, the most anti-God, rebellious human being yet to arrive on the scene. In the context of Zechariah chapter 11, he appears as the false shepherd. The false shepherd, or if you'll notice verse 15, he is called the foolish shepherd. In verse 17, he is called the idle shepherd. But he is a false shepherd in contrast to the true shepherd, the Lord Jesus Christ. Now, the theme of Antichrist is not a new theme in the Bible. It's one that appears in many places. In fact, it's most interesting to me that the Apostle John, writing in the first century to a wide circle of believers, said this remarkable sentence, "Little children, you have heard that Antichrist shall come." Now that's interesting. How had they heard that Antichrist shall come? How had it become common knowledge, as that statement seems to indicate, that Antichrist should come? Well, in the first place, it had been distinctly spoken of by the apostles. For example, in 2 Thessalonians chapter 2, the apostle Paul writes specifically about the coming of this individual. In verse 8, "Then shall that wicked one be revealed." Verse 3, "That man of sin will be revealed, called the son of perdition." So it was apostolic proclamation and apostolic writing that this Antichrist, man of sin, son of perdition, whatever you choose to call him, would come. Undoubtedly, they also had heard about it because it was distinctly alluded to by the Lord Jesus Christ himself. In John chapter 5 and verse 43, Jesus said, "I am come in my Father's name, and you receive me not. If another shall come in his own name, him you will receive." Now here Jesus is really echoing the thought of Zechariah 11, that Israel will reject the true shepherd and accept the false shepherd. It's what Jesus is saying, basically. And again, I think, in the 24th of Matthew, again, Jesus alludes to the coming of such an one as Antichrist. He talks about the abomination of desolations, and he refers to Daniel 9, the time when they will make a covenant with the prince that shall come for 1 week. He goes on to talk about tribulation. He says there will be false Christs and false apostles and so forth. And the reference there back to Daniel 9 indicates that Jesus pointed out to them that this that Daniel had said would happen. And it certainly involved the prince that would come, the false Christ that Daniel referred to in chapter 9, verse 27. We'll see that in a moment. So it was not only proclaimed by the apostles, but it was alluded to by Jesus himself. Now, in addition to that, it was strictly and clearly prophesied in the Old Testament that Antichrist would come. And here we find one such prophecy in Zechariah chapter 11, verse 15. Let's look at it. And I'm going to read these three verses to you. "And the Lord said unto me, Take unto thee yet the instruments of a foolish shepherd. For lo, I will raise up a shepherd in the land who shall not visit those that are cut off, neither shall seek the young one, nor heal that which is broken, nor feed that which standeth still, but he shall eat the flesh of the fat and tear their hoofs in pieces. Woe to the idle shepherd that leaves the flock. The sword shall be on his arm and on his right eye. His arm shall be completely dried up, and his right eye shall be utterly darkened." Now that is one of several Old Testament passages referring to this Antichrist personality, this false shepherd, foolish shepherd, idle shepherd that is to come. Now let me set the stage for you a little bit so you'll understand the context in which this individual comes. God and Satan have been at war ever since Satan fell. Way back in eternity before the world began, Satan pulled off a rebellion. And he said, I will be like the Most High, I will ascend and I will be equal with God. And God threw him out of heaven, and with him went a host of the angels. And since that time, Satan and his angels have been in rebellion against God. Now, the particular attack that Satan has been most concentrating on since the world began after the fall of Adam has been to attack the seed promised in Genesis 3:15. Because it says in Genesis 3:15 that the seed of the woman would bruise the serpent's head. In other words, God says there's going to be someone coming. A seed is going to come that is going to bruise Satan and his dominion. Now, Satan knows this. He knows this. And he's doing everything he can throughout all of history to try to stop this seed from arriving. And the seed, of course, ultimately is Messiah. But Messiah to come must come through the nation Israel. So Satan is always trying to stamp out Israel as well as stamp out Messiah. So you see through history, Satan's great effort against God's people, Israel, and against Jesus Christ. And even now that Christ is already here, Satan still attacks Christ and he still attacks Israel. But initially, as you go back in history, you find that Satan's first approach, once he knew the seed was going to come, was to try to corrupt the human race so badly and so devastatingly and so totally corrupt the human race that no such seed could ever be born. And he did it by having demons cohabitate with women in Genesis 6. It says the sons of God cohabitated with the daughters of men. He tried to produce a kind of a half-breed race, demon man, sort of a Rosemary's Baby civilization, and thus corrupt humanity in some kind of a demon-human combination that would preclude the possibility of a seed being born, a messianic seed, a redeemer. And of course, you know what happened. God drowned that entire race in the flood, saving only Noah and his family. Satan failed. In Exodus chapter 1, Satan again tried to destroy Israel. He tried to destroy the possibility of a seed there by trying to wipe out all male children in Israel. And you'll remember that Pharaoh made a decree while Israel was in Egypt that all male children be slaughtered. And again, God preserved the people of Israel. One little baby wasn't slaughtered. It was Moses. Moses came to be the man who led Israel out of bondage and into the promised land, and Satan's effort was thwarted again. The book of Esther follows up on the story and how Satan again tried to get the whole of Israel wiped out. But the king couldn't sleep one night. Pagan man, but he went and he asked someone to read to him, and the story that he heard saved the Jews from wholesale slaughter, and again Satan was thwarted. And then when you come into the New Testament, there was Herod, who tried to slaughter every male child born, but he missed on the Messiah. And then there was Satan, who approached Jesus as he began his ministry and tried to thwart him with temptation, and he failed again. And then there were the people of Nazareth who wanted to push Jesus off a cliff, but they failed again, and he passed through the midst of them unseen. And finally, Satan got him and had him nailed to a cross and locked in a tomb and sealed in a tomb, and that failed because he came out of the grave. And Satan is a loser, folks. He's lost every effort. He's always attacked God. He has always attacked God's people. He has always attacked God's King, Jesus Christ, and he never stops. And he continues right in this present age to fight. Well, after all, what does it say in Ephesians chapter 6? We wrestle not against flesh and blood, but against what? Principalities and powers, the rulers of the darkness, spiritual wickedness in heavenly places. We're in a battle against the demonic forces and Satan himself. The war is still on. And it says in Matthew 16, but even in this age, Christ said, I will build my church and the gates of hell will not prevail against it. The assumption there is that the gates of hell are trying. See? Satan is still at it. And there's coming a future time when Satan pulls another attack. Sometime read the 12th chapter of Revelation. And in it you'll read about the war that's going to happen in heaven when Satan and all of his demons make war on Michael and all the holy angels. And they pull off a heavenly war. You've heard of Star Wars? Well, this is something far beyond that. This is the demons against the angelic hosts in the heavens. Now, what happens in that war is very interesting. Michael and the angels win. It's already settled. Michael and the angels win.

to be his tool. This man's task is going to be to try to destroy Israel, try to eliminate God's people, try to set up a world government of evil, and then when Christ returns, to try to knock Christ out of the sky and be victorious. That's Satan's effort. He's got a man in mind. And that man is going to be his tool to set up a worldwide government of evil, to kill the Jews, to slaughter the believers of the tribulation, and then to try to shoot Christ out of the sky when he returns. Satan's banking on the possibility that this can work. He's relentless, I'll say that for him, even though he's lost every other battle. Now, when we start to look at this man that he's going to use to try to fight against Christ in the tribulation, we find that he's a most amazing man. Let me tell you several things about him. First of all, he will be an intellectual genius. He will be an intellectual genius. That's very clear. Don't try to follow me, but just note this. That's very clear in several places, but particularly in Daniel 7 and verse 8, where it describes him in this way. He had eyes like the eyes of a man. Now, eyes refer to intelligence. And the idea of the eyes here is that he has great intelligence. And then it, not only is he, and incidentally, you can compare verse 20, which similarly says that he had eyes. And eyes in an image like this, and this is an image of a beast he sees here, a horn, really. And the image of eyes in symbolic language has seemingly a primary reference to intelligence. So he'll be intellectually a genius. Secondly, he will be an outstanding orator. And leadership is predicated, obviously, on the ability to orate and to speak. And he will be an outstanding orator. It says in Daniel 7, verse 8, he will have a mouth speaking great things. And again in verse 20, the same thing again is repeated. He has a mouth that spoke very great things. So he will be an intellectual genius. He will be an outstanding orator. Thirdly, he will be a master politician. He will be a master politician. And the reason I believe that is because he will be able to take over the whole world. He will be able to move into the slot that has been a great vacuum in human society, the one individual who can bring peace to the world. In fact, in Revelation 6, verse 2, it says, without any arrows, he'll come riding with a bow, no arrows, and he'll conquer the world, which means he'll conquer peacefully through politics. He'll be a political genius. It says in Daniel 11, 21, in his estate shall stand up a vile person, that's the Antichrist, to whom they shall not give the honor of the kingdom, but he will come in peaceably, watch this, and obtain the kingdom by flatteries. Daniel 11, 21. He will win the world with his flattery. So he will be an intellectual genius, an outstanding orator, and a master politician. Fourthly, he'll be a commercial wizard. He will have his hands on economics and commerce. He will be knowledgeable in that area. In Daniel 8, 25, back to chapter 8 here, it says, and through his policy also he shall cause deceit to prosper in his hand. He shall magnify himself in his heart, and by peace shall destroy many. He shall stand up against the prince of princes, but he shall be broken without hand. Now, ultimately, he will be broken. But notice, he will have a policy which causes deceit to prosper in his hand. He will be a wizard at building a world system of economics that feeds his own pocket. And if you want to get a glimpse of the economic system that he will build, read the 18th chapter of Revelation. It describes it to a T. It'll be commerce like the world has never known. Great ships are mentioned there, and great trade is mentioned there, and all of the, in fact, it even tells many of the things that'll be occurring in terms of trade. He will build a world commercial enterprise which is built by deceit, unparalleled in history, and feeding his own pocket. So, this is an unusual man, intellectual genius, outstanding orator, master politician, commercial wizard, and fifthly, a military genius as well. He will be a military man without equal. He is going to be able, according to Daniel 7:23, to devour the whole earth, tread it down, and break it in pieces. He's going to be everything that Nebuchadnezzar, Alexander the Great, and all the Caesars were, and Napoleon Bonaparte, and anybody else all put together in terms of military ability. A tremendous military power. In Revelation chapter 13, in verse 4, we read about him. And they worshiped the dragon who gave power to the beast. This is the Antichrist. And it says, who is like the beast? Who is

0: able to make war with him. And it says in verse 7, it was given him to make war with the saints and overcome them, and power was given him over all kindreds and tongues and nations. He literally conquers the world. He is a military genius unsurpassed. Sixth, he will be a religious leader. And this is a most interesting combination. He will be a religious leader. In 2 Thessalonians 2, verse 4, I'll show you what his religion is. He's called the man of sin, the son of perdition, who opposes and exalts himself above all that is called God or that is worshiped, so that he as God sits in the temple of God, showing himself that he is God. So he's religious in the sense that he wants the whole world to worship whom? Himself. In other words, he will be anti-God, anti-Christ, anti-Christianity, and he will call the world to worship him. Quite a man. This is a human being we're talking about. A man that will come. Satan's final effort to thwart Christ from coming and taking his kingdom will be generated through this man. Now you say, this demonic puppet of Satan, does he know who he is? I don't know the answer to that. Do we know who he is? I don't know the answer to that. Don't worry about that. He is who he is, and he will be who he will be, and it'll all happen the way the Bible says. It isn't important that we know that. People always want to add up numbers and come to all kinds of crazy conclusions, but that's not the point. You say, but how could he ever pull it off? I mean, this is a sophisticated world. There's so much diversity in politics. How could everybody agree on one politician? There's so much diversity in economics and commerce. How could everybody agree on one kind of approach to it? There's so much diversity in religion. How could anybody ever imagine the whole world bowing to this guy? There have been a lot of powerful men, but it's inconceivable that anything like this could literally take over the world. Well, you've never seen a man like this. And what makes it look so easy for him? What makes it appear so very easy? To me, it's not going to be hard for him. Somehow the world is going to be so ready for him, it's just going to all fall at his feet. And the thing that is so amazing to me is that he can even deceive Israel. And Israel is the rebel of the world, you know that. I mean, they do their own thing their own way and don't listen to anybody. And he will even deceive them, and at the start of the tribulation, he'll actually bring them right under his power with the rest of the world. Look at Daniel 9:26. Here it is. In Daniel 9:26, after 62 weeks, Messiah shall be cut off. This is the 70th week, adding all the ones from the previous verses up. The 70th week, after Messiah's cut off, the people of the prince that shall come. Now here he is, the prince that shall come, he's called. The prince that shall come. Then verse 27. And he shall confirm the covenant with many for 1 week. Now here is the idea, we won't go into too much background on it, but just to say this, this prince that will come makes a covenant with Israel for 7 years. That's the period of the tribulation. During that period of time, Israel falls under his spell and they make a covenant with him. In the middle of the week, verse 27 says, in the middle of the week, he violates it. He commits the abomination of desolation. He desecrates the temple. And then all hell breaks loose. And that's what Jesus referred to in Matthew 24 when he said the thing which Daniel spoke of, the abomination of desolation, where the Antichrist goes along for 3.5 years, allowing Israel a little bit of liberty, and then he comes down and he desecrates the temple. He stops all worship. He says, worship me alone. He begins the slaughter that is the last half of the tribulation. And Jesus said, when you see that, grab everything you got and run. Flee. And if the Lord didn't spare, everybody would be slaughtered, it says in Matthew 24. But the thing that is so credible is that this individual is going to come and not only be able to set this thing up with the whole world, but he's even going to bring Israel in under it as well. And I believe he'll come out of the Roman kingdom. I believe that he'll be a part of that by the indication of the fact that he's called, that it says there, the people of the prince that shall come shall destroy the city. And the people that destroyed the city of Jerusalem were the Romans. And this prince will come out of the Roman world, the revived Roman Empire that comes together in the last days. That's why I believe he'll be a Gentile out of Europe, or at least related closely to that. So he makes a pact with Israel. Now stay with me. And he moves into position. The whole world is in his hands. Israel is in his hand. He's got a worldwide organization, an army like no other army in history. He has total control, and he is going to try to hang on to the kingdom of the world when Christ returns and defeat Christ. That's Satan's whole effort. He thinks if he can just amass the whole world against Christ, maybe he can hold it against the returning Christ who comes to set up his kingdom at the end of the tribulation.
1: 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Now for the entire Grace to You staff, I'm Phil Johnson. Be back tomorrow as John MacArthur shows you the amazing changes that will come when Christ sets up his kingdom on earth and why nothing can stop it. We'll continue John's series called The Return and Reign of Jesus Christ with another 30 minutes of unleashing God's truth one verse at a time on Grace to You.
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3: He had two horses shot from beneath him, had four holes in his coat, bullet fragments in the hair, no injury whatsoever. And one of the Indian chiefs who had been in that war, he said, "Sir, I am an expert marksman, and I shot you 17 times. And I just wanted to meet the man who was protected by the great spirit above, who will become the father of a great nation."
4: Welcome to In Grace with Jim Scudder. He is a pastor, author, Bible college president, tour leader to the Holy Land, and host of the adventure TV show In Grace.
5: This is Jim Scudder. I'm so excited because we are finally at the doorstep of America's 250th birthday. This is In Grace. Some of you hear it on Fridays, July 3rd. Some of you hear it on Saturday, July 4th. And some of you hear it on Sunday, July 5th. But we are in the weekend of celebration, and today we're going to be featuring a very special episode for you. You say, okay, we know that on the weekends and on Fridays, Pastor Jim Scudder goes somewhere. Where are we going today? And I'm going to give you a brand new episode that you have not heard before. Where are we going? Well, I think we need to go and hear from four presidents. We need to go and hear what George Washington said, Thomas Jefferson, Theodore Roosevelt, and Abraham Lincoln. I wonder where we can go where all four of them are carved into stone. Yes, you guessed it. We're going to Mount Rushmore today to celebrate America's 250th birthday. We're going to be hearing from a friend of mine. He's actually the South Dakota state rep for the Black Hills. Of course, that's where Mount Rushmore is. His name is Tim Goodwin. What a great guy. We're also going to hear from our friend, historian Andrew Phipps, as he tells us more about what some of these men said about God and the Bible. And then a very special interview with Dr. Ben Carson. I got a chance to sit down with him recently, and he spoke about what these men stood for and what he stands for. So this is a very special way for all of us to celebrate America's 250th birthday. I'm unapologetically pro-American. I love this country. And the reason is because our country has a foundation upon God and His Word. So we're going to get into this today in just a second. In Grace is going to Israel, and you are invited. My wife, Karen, and I, and our staff, we have incredible singers. We're going to be leading one of our dozens of trips to Israel. We've led thousands of you to Israel. And everyone that goes comes back and says, I have got to go again. That was the most amazing trip. Why is it amazing? Well, we see the biblical sites and you connect and you get to see the Bible for yourself with your own eyes. But it's much more than that. You get to see a miracle. Israel exists. The Jewish people live. And so let us show you Israel on the In Grace Solidarity Tour in February. 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
5: Here, high in the Black Hills of South Dakota, the granite faces of four American presidents stand in silent testimony to a nation's ideals, its struggles, its face. On this mountain, we see the visage of George Washington, Thomas Jefferson, Theodore Roosevelt, and Abraham Lincoln. But beyond their political achievements lies another dimension: how each engaged with God and the Bible as individuals, as leaders, as part of America's story. In this In Grace episode, as we commemorate America's semi-quincentennial, we will explore Mount Rushmore's four presidents' faith journeys and their statements about Scripture and how their beliefs shaped America's moral compass. Today, we're joined by four distinguished guests: Mike Pompeo, former Secretary of State under President Trump, and Dr. Ben Carson, who served as Secretary of Housing and Urban Development in the Trump administration; Tim Goodwin, a Republican member of the South Dakota House of Representatives representing Mount Rushmore; and historian Andrew Phipps. My grandson Charlie asked Secretary Pompeo the first question:
6: what's the secret to America's great heroes?
7: People like you and our Judeo-Christian founding that makes America such a unique, special, wonderful place, and the privilege that we have to live in this blessed country is really special.
5: Good job, Charlie. What a great answer, Mr. Secretary. This is Representative Tim Goodwin, and you represent Mount Rushmore for
8: Yes.
5: the state of South Dakota. So, South Dakota, how did this incredible monument, you know, they say national treasure. I know there was a movie about it,
8: yeah,
5: you know, an actual national treasure, but this is a national treasure. How did it end up in South Dakota?
3: Well, Gutzlund and Borglum decided to carve them out, and he's had a lot of their locations. I believe one was in Georgia. But this granite was just the right for everything, and so he decided to do it here.
8: How long did it take to carve Mount Rushmore?
3: It's unbelievable. He did the whole carving, you know, of the whole mountain in 14 years. Originally, it was planned to do it down to the waist, but they decided they were just going to do the faces.
8: George Washington is known as one of America's greatest presidents. He had strong faith and high respect for scripture. As a young boy, he wrote out 110 maxims concerning good behavior and manners. These were known as his rules of civility, and he lived by them throughout his life, especially during his time as a military leader. On July 3, 1775, George Washington took command of the newly formed Continental Army. The Continental Congress chose one of its own members to organize the local militia groups and farmers into an army, hoping to defeat the world's greatest military power. To set the tone of what Washington expected from his troops, he said to them, "Every officer and man will endeavor so as to live and act as becomes a Christian soldier, defending the dearest rights and liberties of his country." He prohibited profanity and gambling, setting high moral standards for his troops. Earlier in the French and Indian War, he should have been killed in a battle. He credited God with sparing his life. Dr. Ben Carson, it's great to see you, and I'm excited to talk to you about so many things. But number one, George Washington.
3: Well, the bulletproof Washington was a story that used to be in every history book, where he was a courier during the French and Indian War working for General Braddock. All the couriers were killed except him. He had two horses shot from beneath him, had four holes in his coat, bullet fragments in the hair, no injury whatsoever. You know, years later, he was back in that area, Monongahela, in Pennsylvania. And one of the Indian chiefs who had been in that war, he was old now, but he said, "Please take me to see this man. I must see him." And they brought him to where Washington was. And he said, "Sir, I'm an expert marksman, and I shot you 17 times. And my men shot you. And pretty soon I told them to just stop wasting their bullets. And I just wanted to meet the man who was protected by the great spirit above, who will become the father of a great nation." That used to be in all of our history books.
8: That's incredible.
3: And then it became politically incorrect because God was injected into it. Some people say, "Ah, it's just a coincidence." It's not a coincidence. But Washington had great faith, as did most of our founders. People try to say they were not really men of faith, and they were deists. They believed that there was a God, but they didn't do anything. Completely untrue if you read their records.
8: He told his brother, "I now exist and appear in the land of the living by the miraculous care of Providence that protected me beyond all human expectation. I had four bullets through my coat and two horses shot from under me and yet escaped unhurt." He went on to lead the brand new country to win the Revolutionary War, then oversaw the creation of the United States Constitution. He is rightfully honored as the father of his country, and people said of him that he was first in war, first in peace, and first in the hearts of his countrymen. Washington acknowledged, "I have only been an instrument in the hands of Providence." For Washington, the connection between faith and leadership appears in his humility, his repeated references to divine guidance and gratitude, a legacy of faith in the public square.
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8: Thomas Jefferson, the third president and architect of the Declaration of Independence, held a far more complex and nuanced relationship with God and the Bible. Jefferson believed in a creator or supreme being, but some say he rejected key Christian doctrines such as the divinity of Jesus, the resurrection, and many biblical miracles. One such critic used the following six-word quote of Jefferson telling his nephew, "Question with boldness the existence of God." However, in the fuller context, Jefferson was explaining that if someone was willing, with an open mind, to question with boldness the existence of God, that he would end up proving beyond a doubt that there truly was a God. Secular authors often write with a slant against God, and that's why it's important to do our own research. Now let's hear what historian Andrew Phipps has to say about Thomas Jefferson.
9: Jefferson was no doubt a genius. I often think of the story that John Kennedy said when he had a reception in the White House, Pastor, and there were very distinguished guests there, literary figures, people from all walks of life. And he said, "Never has there been so much talent assembled in the White House since Jefferson dined alone." And no doubt about it, Jefferson had, he was very eloquent with words. He didn't think he was a very good speaker, and he didn't want to give the State of the Union in person. That wasn't resumed until Woodrow Wilson. But he would write a letter, and of course, he, in all of his achievements, he designed his own home at Monticello, the University of Virginia, and of course, being the first Secretary of State, second Vice President, third President, the thing that he wanted to be remembered for was the author of the Declaration of Independence.
5: Wow.
3: Thomas Jefferson was truly a scholar, had thousands of books, and I think he read them all too. I mean, he was an intellectual giant. And it was so important for them to look at what had failed in past societies, because they didn't want to repeat those mistakes. They wanted to embark on a whole new adventure in a way that would give people personal freedom.
8: Another thing about Jefferson, those modern scholars love repeating, is about the so-called Jefferson Bible. As his own private project, Jefferson compiled the moral teachings of Jesus. But the critics say that he omitted the miracles, the virgin birth, and the resurrection. The truth is, he actually included Jesus raising the dead, healing the sick, casting out demons, and calling himself the Son of God, and speaking of his second coming. Jefferson's story reminds us that leaders wrestle with faith in different ways. But President Thomas Jefferson did honor the Bible and Jesus, helping form a moral nation. Abraham Lincoln, the 16th president, led the United States through its most divided and bloody chapter, the Civil War. His theology is subtle, marked by increasing dependence on God in the context of national crisis. Lincoln said, "It is the duty of nations as well as men to recognize the truth announced in Holy Scripture and proven by all of history that those nations only are blessed whose God is the Lord." Another amazing quote of Lincoln is this: "My concern is not whether God is on our side, My great concern is to be on God's side, for God is always right.
9: Lincoln was no doubt a genius. For example, when he gave the Gettysburg Address, it only had 267 words in it. And you know, when he concluded that this nation under God shall have a new birth of freedom, and that government of the people, by the people, for the people, shall not perish from the earth. What a statement.
3: Abraham Lincoln, of course, we know, was a man of enormous courage because he was presiding over a country that was perhaps even more divided than we are today. But, you know, when you're in that kind of a situation, you expose yourself to great danger.
8: Nothing can compare to Lincoln's famous speech delivered only 5 weeks before his assassination. This was his second inaugural address, and in it, Lincoln quoted Psalm 19:9. The judgments of the Lord are true and righteous altogether. In this amazing speech, Lincoln quotes from the Bible 4 times and mentions God 14 times and summons prayer 3 times. Lincoln's conclusion echoed the teachings of Christ, calling the nation to forgive our enemies, care for the needy, and seek peace. As one author said of him, Lincoln not only knew his Bible, but he also lived in it and was led by it. We can only pray the same for the presidents to come. Theodore Roosevelt, the 26th president, combined the public role of bold leadership with outspoken faith and frequent references to Scripture. In one address, he reflected, "After a week on perplexing problems and in heated contests, it does so rest my soul to come into the house of the Lord and to know He is my Father and takes me up into His life and plans. I am sure I get a wisdom not my own." On the Bible, Roosevelt declared, "We can't read the history of our rise and development as a nation without reckoning with the place the Bible has occupied in reshaping the advances of the Republic. Its teaching is plowed into the very heart of the race." For Roosevelt, the Bible wasn't just a personal moral compass, but a societal foundation. He saw Scripture as integral to the American experiment. Faith, character, duty, intertwined.
10: Teddy Roosevelt's the best of them all. And in fact, I was surprised. I read something about him the other day in his last election. He got beat. I thought, who would vote against Teddy Roosevelt? But he didn't win his last election.
0: Yeah.
10: And yet he's on Mount Rushmore. But no, he was something else. A Medal of Honor winner, a great leader. And was really into the outdoors and came out here to North Dakota in here and started some of the state parks and that. He was kind of the original author of taking state parks and making them so they'll always be around for generations to enjoy them.
3: Teddy Roosevelt and his Rough Riders, they were the epitome of let's get the job done. Let's not sit around and talk about it. I identify with him because he has a surgical approach, you know. The internists, they sit around, they talk about it for 6 years, and the surgeon says, "It's in doubt, cut it out."
8: Some of President Theodore Roosevelt's most interesting quotes are as follows. "Almost every man who has by his life work added to the sum of human achievement, of which the race is proud, of which our people are proud, almost every such man has based his life work largely upon the teachings of the Bible. It is then fitting that the president responsible for preserving so many of America's national parks, that he is carved here in the Black Hills of South Dakota. And so is with America's faith history, immortalized in the words and actions of 4 men, and carved into the very fabric of our exceptional nation."
11: Those men and so many others, God used. And we have that foundation, and that is our history. you might not hear about it, but now people have, because you do know your history.
3: Well, you know, one of the things that Marxists always do when they're trying to take over a society is they obliterate or rewrite the history. Mm-hmm. And because people who don't know their history are very unlikely to be patriots and loyal. And those are easy people to manipulate. It's really time for those on the right side of these issues to speak up.
8: So what's the solution for America to regain?
10: I think we'll go back to our basic founding fathers' principles and their basic Christian ethics, and we can't go wrong.
8: As we stand beneath the faces on Mount Rushmore on America's 250th birthday, we are invited not just to remember the men, but to ask, what will be the moral and spiritual foundations of our nation today? Because the rock-solid foundation of our nation begins in the heart of its citizens and under the hand of Almighty God. Let me end with this. We are sinners. Yes, this is a great nation, but we have all failed. We've all sinned. And that's the problem. But there's good news. There's hope. There's a gospel message. And the gospel is that God came into this world to redeem us in the person and work of Jesus, God in flesh. He was like us in every way, except he never sinned. He was perfect, but he died for our sins on a cross. And that cross today stands as a monument to how much God loves us. And as when you put your faith in him, the Bible says that you are given at that very moment of faith, everlasting life. And that is the good news of grace. And that's the message that will really help the United States of America gain another 250 years. May God richly bless you and your family. And I hope this patriotic day is something that you will remember and you will be inspired by.
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14: American Family News, I'm Robert Thornton. Democratic Socialist-affiliated candidates are winning primaries across the country, securing nominations in New York, Washington, D.C., and Colorado, and sparking intense debate about the party's future. More from Fox's Rich Edson.
15: Their supporters within the party argue this new brand of Democratic candidates are successful because they're selling attractive solutions to economic problems. Many Democrats justify supporting their new colleagues, arguing voters in liberal cities will nominate different candidates than those in swing districts. They point to more moderate Democrats across the country. Others say this is a major problem. Axios is reporting former Vice President Kamala Harris has called New York Mayor Zohran Mamdani last week and has been meeting with other prominent progressives like pro-Palestinian activists, including those who oppose the Biden-Harris administration's policy on the war in Gaza.
14: The latest socialist-affiliated primary victory occurred on Tuesday as Milot Kiros defeated longtime incumbent Diana DeGott in Colorado's 1st Congressional District, adding to a string of leftist wins that have challenged the Democrat establishment ahead of the November midterms. No fireworks in the latest jobs report. The federal government reports 57,000 jobs were added in June. Expectations were for somewhere around 115,000. Meanwhile, revisions show that April and May numbers were lower than previously reported. A former U.S. Olympian is charged with a felony for allegedly vandalizing the Lincoln Memorial reflecting pool. Fox's Jared Halpern reports.
16: David Hearn, a former Olympic canoe racer, is charged with a felony count of destruction of government property, accused by U.S. Attorney Jeanine Pirro of intentionally ripping part of the painted blue liner from the renovated reflecting pool last month.
17: National Park Service employees observed Hearn actually forcefully and violently pulling up and removing the bottom liner with both hands.
16: Hearn says he reached into the pool to examine coating already peeled and briefly touched a chunk still attached to the pool. If convicted, the felony can carry a 10-year prison sentence. At the White House, Jared Halpern, Fox News.
14: 16 children from the same family who were rescued from a dilapidated home in rural Ohio were living in wretched conditions with human waste all around, confined to just one room over much of the past 4 years, according to authorities. Some of the children discovered on Tuesday were unable to speak, and one, an 18-year-old who was developmentally disabled, could not even write her name, according to investigators. A Christian political science professor says the concept of birthright citizenship is not practiced in much of the rest of the world, where a person's citizenship is based on bloodline, not where you happen to be born. AFN's Chad Groening explains.
18: President Trump has vowed to continue the fight after the stunning 5-4 ruling by the Supreme Court to uphold birthright citizenship. He used his Truth Social platform to criticize, quote, dumb judges and justices, and wealthy pregnant women from China and elsewhere who come to the U.S. to give birth so their newborns will have an American citizenship. Only about 36 countries, nearly all of them in the Americas, guarantee citizenship to children born on their territory. In fact, none of the 27 member states of the European Union, for example, grant automatic unconditional citizenship to children born on their territories to foreign citizens. The situation is similar across much of Asia, the Middle East, and Africa. Dr. Gabriel Castro is assistant professor of international studies at Cedarville University. He was born in Brazil, which also embraces birthright citizenship.
19: When it comes to America, I don't think it's an exaggeration to say that this is an American invention in the sense that it is something that exists pretty much only in the Americas, and I would say mostly because of the influence of the United States of America.
18: But Castro says most countries follow the principle of jus sanguinis, or right of blood, with a child citizenship based on the citizenship of their parents, no matter where they are born.
19: Historically, being, for example, a Greek citizen or a Portuguese citizen or Swedish meant your family comes from that country. So that's who you are, your ethnicity, your language, your religion, everything was connected. And the place where you were born, it's not exactly what matters the most.
18: I'm Chad Groening.
14: That's all our time for now. 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

0: Hey, good morning, everybody, and welcome to today's issues on the American Family Radio Network. Thanks for joining us here on AFR. And today is Thursday, July the 2nd, 2026. There'll never be another one like it. Joining me in studio is Ed Battaglino.
1: That's deep. There'll never be another day like this.
0: Well, I was going to say, Ed, yes, it will. You're welcome. You can use that. I was going to say, and to my left here is Ed Battaglino, and guess what, folks? There'll never be another one like it.
1: No, there won't.
0: All right. Good morning, Fred Jackson.
2: Good morning to you.
0: Chris Woodward.
3: I'm glad to be a part of the golden age of today's issues.
1: The golden age with the golden guys.
3: It's going to be a big, beautiful thing today.
1: Not the golden girls, the golden guys.
3: I look like I retired many years ago. Yes.
0: All right. Thank you for joining us on today's issues. A lot to talk about. Dr. Frank Turek will be along in just a few minutes, and then Sandy Rios and her husband Bruce are on the mall in Washington, D.C., attending the and experiencing the America's State Fair, I guess. I'm not sure that's the proper title for it, but what's going on in D.C., all the states are represented on the mall with exhibits and so forth, and they got a big Ferris wheel there.
1: I didn't know that we did that. We do that every. Is that just for this one?
0: No, there's something called the 250th celebration of America, which is a special situation.
1: Okay, I didn't know. This studio's filling up with wise guys. All right, so I didn't know whether we did that every July 4th in the nation's capital.
0: The answer is no.
1: Okay, good. Okay. Thank you.
0: We're doing it for to commemorate 250 years. So Sandy and Bruce, they're walking around. They just sent me a picture. So she's going to be on.
1: And she's going to talk about it.
0: Yeah, she's going to talk about it.
1: I want to know whether she's going up in the Ferris wheel.
3: Yeah, I still petition for talking to Sandy live on the Ferris wheel. I can see Richmond.
0: Yeah. I just asked them, Sandy and Bruce, they were going by the Mississippi tent.
1: Oh, okay.
0: And I just text, any catfish?
1: I was going to say, some fried catfish and hush puppies.
0: You could probably become one of the more popular states there on that fair if you were offering some fried catfish with some slaw. Mm-hmm. I mean, good slaw.
1: Yeah.
0: Not bland slaw. I'm talking about some good slaw. You make slaw, do you?
1: I do.
0: Yeah. What do you toss in there?
1: Well, of course, lots of mayonnaise.
0: Okay. That's a good start.
1: I use red wine vinegar to get some
0: twang. I thought Christians don't drink alcohol in summertime.
3: It cooks out.
1: This is not, it's not hard. It's not hard vinegar.
0: Okay. It's cooking wine.
1: A little bit of horseradish a little bit of mustard. Okay. And of course, pepper, a lot of black pepper.
0: That's what I'm talking about.
1: Yeah.
0: Right there.
1: Yeah.
0: Fred, you make your slaw, do you?
2: My wife does.
0: Okay.
2: And it's really, really good.
0: Is it similar to Ed's recipe?
2: She being a Mississippian, she adds that touch to it.
0: Yeah.
1: Yeah. And now, I don't add sugar to mine. Some people will add sugar. Mm-hmm.
0: Is it a religious thing?
1: I like it tangy. No, I just like it tangy. I don't really like stuff sweet.
0: Okay.
1: If I'm going to go for something sweet, I'm going for a big bowl of mint chocolate chip ice cream. I'm not adding a teaspoon of sugar to my coleslaw.
3: I do not.
0: You don't do slaw?
3: I don't make slaw? I don't make much of anything. I do on occasion, grill some hamburgers or steaks.
1: You're adventurous.
0: That's not even in the slaw family.
3: If my wife's not going to be at home that night, or maybe she's gone for the weekend or whatever, I've had to tell my 12-year-old that Dad is capable of preparing a hot meal.
0: It's called McDonald's.
3: I slave over a hot air fryer.
1: My kids to this day, okay, I know Frank's.
0: You're adult kids.
1: Frank Turek.
0: You got two adult kids.
1: Turek's ready. Yeah. Yes. Frank Turek. He's ready, but we're going to hold off in just a second. So I have two adult kids. My daughter is 40-something. My son is in his mid to late 30s. Mm-hmm. But my wife was a stay-at-home mom, mm-hmm. and every Saturday I would tell her, I'd say, Saturday's yours. I'll take care of the kids. But she usually went out for the morning, early morning, and did, shopping, go Hobby Lobby, whatever. Mm-hmm. And she would generally bring something home, fast food-ish. And so we started getting into this thing where she was staying later out And the kids mm-hmm. around noon were saying, "Daddy, we're hungry." And I would always, I would tell them, I would say, "I'm not going to make anything because Mom will be home
0: before
1: soon."
0: Cell phones.
1: Yeah, yes, before cell phones, so I couldn't check.
0: Right.
1: So I would say, "Mom will be home," and I didn't, you know, don't want to feed them bologna sandwiches yeah. and then come back with, you know, Chick-fil-A or right. McDonald's or whatever. And so she started saying to like 2 or 3 in the afternoon, and the kids say, "Daddy, I'm starving." I said, "Mom will be home in just a little bit."
0: Yeah. She started taking advantage of you.
1: Yes, she right did. There, but and my kids remind me of this still.
0: All right. So anyway, Sandy will be on with us. Sandy Rios at the bottom of the hour. Our good friend Dr. Frank Turek joins us now from, I guess he's home in North Carolina for the 4th. Good morning, Frank.
4: Wasn't it today they actually approved the Declaration of Independence? I thought it was July 2nd,
1: I think.
4: Right?
1: I think that's – no, it was signed, but – Now you, but the document declared yeah, look,
4: the document 4th. Later was signed in August, but I thought they initially approved it on July 2nd and then officially
1: signed
4: on July
1: it on
4: 4th.
1: The 4th, or the document said the 4th.
4: Yeah, yeah.
1: This is the blind leading the blind at this
4: That's
1: point.
4: That's right.
0: Well, why would you even bring this up if you don't? Nobody even knows.
1: Frank Turek did.
4: Because I thought you guys would know this. This is
0: we
4: the
0: do.
4: Two-
0: But
4: 250.
0: We don't want, we're saving it to the end
4: Fred's
0: of the show.
4: Fred's on AI right now figuring it out. What is it, Fred? Come on.
0: What's the significance of July 2nd, Chris? Do you know the answer to that?
3: It comes after July 1st.
0: What? See why Chris is on here?
4: This is why he gets the big money.
3: Those
0: right.
3: broadcasting
0: okay.
3: classes exactly. are really paying off, Mom.
1: Yeah. All right. Okay. All right. So I looked it up. Mm-hmm. So... Now, this does not answer the first question that Frank asked about July 2nd. I think that's when Thomas Jefferson finished writing it. This says the Declaration of Independence was officially adopted by the Second Continental Congress on July 4th, but it was signed by the delegates primarily on August 2nd.
0: Gotcha.
1: But I think the July 2nd thing, there is something to that.
0: Yeah.
1: So.
0: Yeah.
2: The
0: second
2: Continental Congress officially voted
0: yeah.
2: July 2nd.
0: Okay, but they signed,
1: oh, okay.
0: signed
1: right.
0: it on the 4th.
4: Yep. There you go. Thanks,
0: hey,
4: Fred.
0: Do you know, Frank, do you know the first person to sign it?
4: Well, John Hancock signed
0: yep.
4: it first.
0: John
4: yeah.
0: Hancock.
4: And he was the governor of Massachusetts, Taxachusetts, we call it now.
0: Yeah.
4: And, yeah, and he put his signature so big that he said King George could read my name without his spectacles. I wanted to make sure that he knew I signed this thing.
0: You talk about trolling.
4: That's right.
1: That's trolling.
0: That's trolling.
4: Well,
0: century style.
4: People don't understand that when they signed that, they basically put a target on the back of their heads.
0: Yeah, they did. Yeah.
4: And a lot of them were... hunted down. Some of them were murdered. Some yeah. of them were.
1: Some of them lost their, everything. They lost.
4: Yeah, they lost their homes, their fortunes, their sacred honor is what yeah. they kept.
0: Yeah, right? It was quite an amazing the story. And by the way, at the top of the hour. No, excuse me. Tomorrow, uh-huh. when we typically have the Trivia Friday show, we're going to have a special. And all this is going to be covered, and it's a patriotic special. What's the name of it?
1: Well, it is from our series, AFA at Home. This is episode 9, and the title is One Nation Under God. It is an episode to help the audience, people who are listening. It's a video, but we're playing the audio. Rediscover what motivated our founding fathers. It's hosted by Walker Wildman. He's one of AFA's vice presidents. It features Stephen McDowell, founder and president of the Providence Foundation, Rick Green, founder and president of Patriot Academy, Tim Barton, president of Wall Builders. So during this hour and a half, this 90 minutes, we normally have today's issues on
0: tomorrow.
1: Friday. It would
0: yeah.
1: be Trivia Friday.
0: Right.
1: You will be listening to the audio of this program. However, you can also... For 1 week, beginning July 4th, you can stream the video free for 1 week
0: okay.
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0: But tomorrow on this radio show, tomorrow on this radio show, we're going to have that special, and you're going to love it. You're going to love it. It's David, excuse me, not David, but Tim Barton, Rick Green, and Stephen McDowell and Walker, and it's going to be, it's very informational and very inspirational.
1: And so those people will know the answers to questions that we sometimes fumble. 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
0: Okay. Frank, what's so great about America?
4: Well, everything. It's the first country in the history of the world that grounded its rights in God rather than a king. We don't have a king. We have rights granted to us by our Creator. We hold these rights, we hold these truths to be self-evident, that all men were created equal and endowed by their Creator with certain unalienable rights. Among these are life, liberty, and pursuit of happiness. And governments are instituted among men to secure these rights. And that's... so many people haven't even read the Declaration of Independence, but if you read the Declaration of Independence, it essentially says, here's why we are throwing off King George and his government from this land. And it goes through a long series of what the founders call abuses. And they basically point out how badly the rights, their own rights, were being violated by King George. And after this, of course, in 1787, so 1776, 1787, the Constitution was ratified. The Bill of Rights to the first 10 amendments of the Constitution was ratified in 1791. The First Amendment talks about five rights: freedom of religion, freedom of the press, freedom of assembly, freedom of petition, and freedom of
0: speech.
4: What's speech? Yes, of course. Those five rights we have largely because of Christianity. And they are not rights unless God exists, because there are no rights unless God exists. And in America, we have those rights enshrined in our Constitution. There's no other government, to my knowledge, that has those rights enshrined completely like we have. And what other worldview is going to protect rights other than Christianity? Islam isn't. We know they're not going to protect freedom of religion or freedom of speech, freedom of assembly, freedom of the press, freedom of speech. They're not going to protect that. Are atheists going to protect it? Atheists have no grounds to protect any rights, because there are no rights on atheism. Whoever has the most power wins. How about the Hindu or Far East world religions? No, there's a caste system over there. You got to be born in a certain way in order to have more rights than somebody else. The only worldview that is going to protect rights is the Christian worldview, and our founders based their form of government on ancient Israel. And if you look up, I know this, probably this special that you just talked about, Tim, is going to have some of that in there, isn't it?
0: Oh, yeah.
1: It will.
0: Absolutely.
1: Yeah.
0: Absolutely. You know what? I was thinking about King George, probably the dumbest monarch in the history of the world. Huh? You have 13 colonies and you're expanding into this new world with the British Empire. And all you got to do is keep it together, and these colonists, which were subjects of the king, they would have been happily going along with what they've always lived under, and wealth would have been brought to England, or would have been Great Britain by then, Great Britain. And instead, this guy decides to tick off all these people who were themselves adventurous and industrious and in America, and tick them all off because he didn't want to give them any say in their lives, because he wanted just to,
4: tax them.
1: Yeah, right.
0: And how dumb, and which led to the American Revolution, which led to the United States of America and independence, and nothing for King George. Zero, zilcha.
4: You know, so, we had a private tour of the Capitol a month or so ago with Mike Johnson, the Speaker of the House, and he told us this. He said, what is the average length of a constitution in the world? Like, how long do constitutions last? What do you guys think his answer was? Any idea?
1: The average?
4: Yeah,
1: average. The average. Oh, man.
0: Under 100 years.
1: Yeah, I'd say under 100 years.
4: He said the average was 14 years.
1: Wow.
0: Yeah.
1: Wow.
4: We're not at 250 Constitution, but 250 country.
0: You know, the things you just expressed a few minutes ago are so true and need to be stated over and over again. And I know the political secular left in this country don't want to hear it.

0: It's a
1: caste system.
0: Yeah.
2: It is a democracy, but that's because they were under the control of the British for so long.
0: Which had
2: but they do have a caste system. Like a third of their population are considered untouchables.
0: Yeah.
1: Mm-hmm. And here's what kind of frosts me about the secularists and the historical revisionists. They will say, and we, by the way, we just covered this on the I Don't Have Enough Faith to Be an Atheist podcast on Tuesday with the great Bill Federer, and he's going to be on this Saturday on the American Family Radio Network version of the I Don't Have Enough Faith to Be an Atheist podcast at 9 a.m. Central right here on the American Family Radio Network. We're going to talk more about this, but people will say, all those founders, those 56 signers of the Declaration of Independence, they were all deists. Right?
2: Right.
1: Okay. Here's what you need to do when somebody says that. I want you to name five of those guys. Name five people that signed the Declaration of Independence. I don't even know if we could do it right now, collectively, without looking it up. Can you name five people that signed the Declaration of Independence?
0: Well, John Hancock, obviously Thomas Nelson, Thomas Jefferson.
2: I know Benjamin Rush.
0: I was going, but y'all go ahead.
2: Oh, go ahead.
0: No.
1: Okay.
0: Go ahead.
1: It's a joint effort.
3: Josiah Bartlett.
0: I yield.
2: No, okay. Go ahead.
0: I yield my time.
2: Please.
0: I yield my time to the Canadian.
2: Go
0: ahead.
2: Please.
0: Go ahead, Fred.
1: Who was one of the most influential? He came from Scotland, and he taught many of the founders at Princeton.
2: I'm not going to say anything because we hurt Tim's feelings. So I want Tim to, please, seriously, go ahead, continue.
0: I'm thinking Mel Gibson, but maybe I'm... maybe
4: freedom!
0: I'm
2: I should watch The Patriot this weekend.
3: Yes.
1: Uh-huh.
0: Who? Tell us. And then Fred wants to participate in the
1: Fred
0: show.
1: Knows? Fred knows?
0: Go ahead, Fred.
4: No. I have a different...
0: Answer that, and then Fred speaks. Go ahead.
1: It's Reverend John Witherspoon.
2: Oh, yeah.
1: Who was brilliant and taught at Princeton and actually educated many of the people that either had something to do with the Declaration or the Constitution. But here's the thing you need to ask the secularists. Okay, name five people who signed the Declaration of Independence. They won't be able to do it. Okay? They'll get Franklin, they'll get Jefferson, right. And then they're going to draw a blank. And then what you need to say to them is, you don't even know who these people are. How do you know they're all deists?
2: Right.
1: Right?
2: Right.
1: How do you know that? You don't even know who they are.
0: That's a tomahawk dunk on them right there. Right?
2: That's a tomahawk to the skull.
0: Boom.
1: In fact, you know Tim Barton, who's on the video that you guys just mentioned?
0: Right.
1: His father, David, I saw David talking about this the other day. He was saying, you know, my son Tim goes to college campuses and he brings a gift card with him. And he says, I will give a gift card to anybody here who can name five people who signed the Declaration of Independence. They all get Jefferson, they all get Franklin, and then they all draw blank. He said, Tim has had that gift card for 9 years.
2: Wow.
1: Trying to give it away, and he goes to some of the top schools in the country, right?
0: Mm-hmm.
1: And nobody can name. It's complete historical revisionist. You read the Declaration of Independence, it's not a deistic document. A deist is somebody who believes God created the universe and left it. The supreme judge of the world is not somebody that leaves the universe.
2: Right.
1: Divine providence is God interacting with people. Unalienable rights is God granting rights to people because he cares about what goes on here. It's not deism. It's theism. And by the way, even deism's closer to theism than atheism. So even if they were right about that, that wouldn't mean...
2: Right.
1: I mean, it's complete historical revisionism. If there was no Christianity, there would be no America.
0: Fred, go ahead.
4: Yeah, Frank, you go to university campuses across this country. Everything you guys have been talking about, it's true. Why is it then that so many young people, and we're seeing this as late as just Tuesday this week, young people are supporting these Democrat socialists who want to basically wreck everything that America is about?
1: That's for the same reason, Fred, they don't know history. They don't know that socialism has never worked and can't work because it violates human nature. People don't work to line other people's pockets, which is what socialism is essentially trying to get you to do. Self-interest is a good thing,

0: This is what Adam Smith talked about in 1776, by the way, The Wealth of Nations, that it's not from the benevolence of the butcher, the baker, or the brewer that we get dinner on our table every night. It's from their self-interest that they want to please us so we can interact in a commercial way. So they get what they want and we get what we want and everybody's happy. You don't get that in socialism.
1: Right.
0: Socialism is you're going to work for me and not be able to enjoy the fruit of your labor. Sorry, not going to do it. I mean, when was the last time anybody here washed a rental car?
2: That's a great question.
0: That you is. Don't wash a rental car because it's not yours. Okay.
2: Yeah.
0: Why is private housing always better than public housing? Because you own it. Mm-hmm. You're going to take more care of it. Self-interest is not a bad thing. It's a good thing because when everybody acts in their own self-interest, they realize in order to get what they want, they have to please other people.
2: Yeah.
0: And in order to do that, that's how commerce happens. People need to please other people with what they make or what service they give.
1: And communist countries like the Soviet Union discovered that they had all kinds of the workers of the world unite. They had all kinds of workers who would shirk their duties. And the people at the top, they all had their dachas, their villas, their vacation homes. They were living high off the hog, while members of the Soviet workers' paradise had to wait 10 years to buy a car.
0: Yeah,
1: Just example after example.
2: Yeah,
0: it just doesn't work. It's never work. You can live in a commune, if everyone agrees and everybody agrees to work, but they don't last very long. I mean, Acts chapter 5 had nothing to do with government. It had to do with people deciding they were going to live together and pool their resources for a short period of time.
3: Thank you for saying that. I get so many things where I've been encountered with so many people that talked about how the early Christians were all socialist and we should be too because it's in the Bible. It's in the book of Acts.
0: It had nothing to do with the government. They were volunteering.
2: Right.
0: What a commune is.
2: It's all voluntary.
3: Thank
2: voluntary.
3: You.
1: I do want to make note of the fact that Chris did thank Frank for what he said, but he didn't thank you, Tim, for what you said.
2: That's okay. It's a season of forgiveness.
1: It's a season of forgiveness.
0: You might be fired now. You're fired.
1: We're going to keep Chris around.
0: Keep him.
2: All right, Frank, thanks so much. Have a wonderful July 4th celebration, and we'll talk to you next week.
0: Hey, don't tell me what to do. You're kind of awesome. Okay, well, this is a free country. I don't want to have a good holiday.
2: Okay. All right, Frank. Listen, enjoy your Kool-Aid today or whatever you're going to do. They're in.
0: Telling me what to do.
2: Okay, so there we go. We'll be back in a minute with Sandy Rios from the Washington National Mall.
4: It's my turn.
5: Here is your host for My Turn, Don Wildman.
6: Ours is a youth-oriented age. We stress youth as beauty and strength, two of the things we covet the most. A tremendous amount of our time and effort and money is directed toward the adults of tomorrow, and that in itself isn't all wrong, for we should take stock in our youth. Help them to make this a better world than it is. Give them chances we never had. The only trouble is that we've done so too often at the expense of the older person. Perhaps the most neglected person in our society is the elderly person. Too often there seems to be no room, no place for those who are in their golden years. In our quest for beauty, we've looked upon only the outside, and this has caused us to turn to youth, for it's true that they are physically prettier than the elderly. But beauty, real beauty, is to be found on the inside. And here many of our older adults put Hollywood's beauties to shame. Perhaps the most beautiful sight in the world is an elderly mother sitting and thinking about the time when her children were young. She cared for her children, worked like a slave for them, gave up many things she wanted in order that her children could have something. We too often forget the many meals she fixed us, how many nights she lay awake while we were sick, how many new dresses she would do without so we could have some new clothes. Then, too, an elderly gentleman is perhaps our best illustration of a real man. The magazines, you know, say that you have to be young and muscular to be a real man, but that's only superficial. For real manhood belongs to the man with the walking cane, who's given his life working for his family, friends, and community. But now that he is slowed, now that his strength is weakened, now that his hair is gray, we forget about him and his outstanding deeds. All of us, without exception, are indebted to the elderly. Few of us could begin to match the real beauty and strength that is theirs. They have worked and worried, slaved and sacrificed, that our world would be a better one for us. Now they are often neglected, unwanted, forgotten. I guess more than anything else in the whole world, an elderly person just wants to be appreciated instead of ignored. It appears that it's not asking too much for youth to give up a few hours, a few wishes, a few dollars to say to the elderly, you're still loved, wanted, and appreciated. We have not, nor will we, forget your great love and sacrifice for us. The Creator, in His wisdom, saw fit to reserve real beauty and real strength until our golden years. What we call beauty and strength in our younger years is but a feigning, fading, passing resemblance of the real thing. It takes years upon years to develop those traits. Why should we hesitate to sacrifice so little for those who have given so much?
5: This has been My Turn with Don Weilman, a production of the American Family Association.
2: Hello, everyone. Tim Weilman, president of American Family Association and American Family Radio. We are going to Italy in March of 2027. We're also going to Greece in March of 2027. And we're doing those tours back to back if you want to do both of them. In Italy, we'll be going to Venice, ride the gondola, and see all the sights there. And we'll go to Pisa and walk on the Leaning Tower of. If you fall off, we're not responsible. Also, we're going to Rome and see the Sistine Chapel and the Colosseum and all the catacombs. We'll see all the sights of Rome. And in Greece, it's the Footsteps of Paul trip. So the places where Paul went in the Bible mentioned in Greece. If you want information on any of these tours, go to tours.afa.net. 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
2: Hey, welcome back, everybody, to today's issues on the American Family Radio Network. Thanks for listening to AFR. Again, reminding you, tomorrow we're going to have a patriotic special about history. You're going to love it, and it's going to be airing from 10 to 11:30, so Central Time, so during the today's issues hour. We normally have Trivia Friday, but tomorrow's not trivial.
1: Right.
2: Okay? Tomorrow is a day we look back and we celebrate, we commemorate, and we look and we say, what a wonderful thing Almighty God did.
1: Yeah.
2: In birthing the United States of America, which continues on, the experiment continues on today. So so we as believers in Christ continue to pray for our country and work and do all we can to preserve it, to save it, and to hope for our children and our grandchildren and our posterity that America will continue.
1: Amen.
2: Yeah. And it's not fundamentally changed like a lot of these secular lefties want to do.
1: Right.
2: All right. Well, Did you want to say anything?
1: No, that's fine. It will be from 10:05 to 11:30. It is the audio version of a new video that AFA and American Family Studios has produced.
2: Yeah.
1: The title is One Nation Under God.
2: All right, so Fred's here, Fred Jackson, even though he hadn't spoke much. We've had seven words the first half hour of the show. Chris Woodward, who's Chris a little wound up over here ever since I started talking about food and slaw. And did you want to say anything, Fred, before we go to Sandy?
9: No, absolutely. I'm anxious to hear how Sandy is doing.
2: Okay, well, Sandy and Bruce, they're on the mall in Washington, D.C., and they're experiencing the great American State Fair.
9: State Fair,
2: I guess you could say. Sandy, you there?
10: I'm here among the throngs. Can you hear me?
2: Yeah, we can hear you, but we won't keep you long. How hot is it on the mall? Because I know the heat wave's hitting the East Coast.
10: Actually, don't feel too sorry for me. Yeah. I'm in the South Carolina Pavilion, sitting in a rocking chair by a fan. But it is so hot.
3: Jim. That's America the way God intended right there.
2: So,
10: in a rocking chair. It's not 102, I'm thinking.
2: Like straight up?
10: It used to be
3: 102?
10: Oh, yeah. Not beat index. Yes, it's 303 tomorrow. Yeah, it's a hot. It's hot.
2: Well, listen.
10: What they do is, if you see the photos, are shots, and you don't see a lot of people, everybody's in these pavilions. Every state has a pavilion, and media have pavilions, and so they're just not milling about because it's so hot.
2: So South Carolina had a rocking chair. That's where you went?
10: Exactly. We did go to the Mississippi one, and that was fun. But it wasn't quite as roomy, and it was noisy. They had to talk about Elvis Presley, but they talked about how, I think they said Mississippi has more Grammys than any other state. Artists with Grammys.
2: Mm-hmm. Oh, with Grammy Awards.
3: Yeah, we have a Music Hall of Fame here because of that.
2: Yeah, there's a lot of one of the things they say about Mississippi is they claim it's the birthplace of America's music. So there's a lot of history here. So what are you going to do? So y'all are you going to try to hit all the 50 states as far as looking at them today, or are you just sort of looking around? You're going to ride that Ferris wheel? What are y'all going to do today?
10: I'm not going to ride the Ferris wheel. Okay, here's my history with Ferris wheels. Love them. I love rides. The wilder, the better, except I don't like to go upside down.
2: Right.
10: But on Navy Pier in Chicago, they put a big Ferris wheel in a number of years ago, and I was so excited. But it's like got plexiglass around it. It's huge. And when you get in, and it goes very slowly. So if you get in it, you just roast. It's like you're in an oven. So this one has the same thing. And going there, not going to do that.
2: Yeah, in the words.
10: You have a carousel.
2: Yeah.
10: What?
2: Well, I was just going to say, in the words of George H.W. Bush, not gonna do it. Not gonna do it. So you and Bruce, y'all drove from your home in Florida all the way up there to be there to experience this because this is a special time in our country's history, and it's being celebrated on the mall, and you guys wanted to experience that even through the heat, right?
10: Yes, and also I was invited to do my podcast here. So I'm gonna do that tomorrow if I can ever find the true social tent. I'm trying to find it.
2: Now, are you gonna go? You grew up in Illinois. Are you gonna go to the Illinois tent?
10: Yeah, we will.
2: Okay.
10: Yeah, we will. Yeah, we're gonna. I mean, I'm sure we'll visit all of them.
2: Okay.
3: Well,
10: just gotta take it easy because it is very hot.
2: Right. You don't want to pass out out there in the reflecting pool.
1: My understanding
2: get arrested.
1: In the Illinois tent, you can go through a carjacking. Don't they have like
2: so wrong?
10: Terrible. You'll be mugged.
3: You'll
10: get a choice.
3: Yeah,
10: you'll be
3: mugged.
10: You'll have a carjacking.
3: Our listeners in Salem love.
2: There's more to Illinois than Chicago, the downtown, the south side. You can go. You can get carjacked in Rockford. You know what I'm saying? Please, I'm just kidding, folks.
3: Yeah.
2: Illinois has a
3: lot of great people.
2: Yes, absolutely.
3: My mom grew up in Illinois.
2: Yeah, so there you go. So anyway. Well, we encourage folks to check out Sandy's podcast. So are you going to do the podcast about what's going on in D.C., or just what are you going to do the podcast about?
10: Because it, yes.
2: Okay.
10: It'll be about this event and okay. whatever else. I'll probably be collecting guests today.
2: Okay.
10: Collecting. I have a couple of guests already. I'm trying to get Tina Peters.

0: you know, somewhere around here. Anyway, I think she might come. If she can make it. And I've got Jen from Preborn. He's going to be here.
1: Okay.
0: But I sort of what I do really is just interview people from around the country.
1: I love that. Amen.
0: Yeah.
1: Wonderful. Yeah. Well, listen, we will let you go and let you get back to your rock. Well, stay out of the, don't pass out on us there. And we get the news report on Fox News. A lady has passed out on the mall in Washington.
2: Yeah, that's right.
0: She's the one with red, white, and blue on.
1: All right. Well, listen, tell Bruce hello. Thank you for joining us, Sandy. Give us a report from where it's happening, and y'all be safe. We'll talk to you later.
0: Okay, thank you, Jim. Thank you, guys. Talk to you soon.
1: All right, bye-bye. Okay,
0: bye.
1: Sandy Rios. Sandy's podcast is extremely popular with our listeners. Of course, Sandy was on the radio with us for 10 years in the morning, and she switched over to doing two times a week podcasting. 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Tim, Ed, Chris, and Fred. Just real quickly, 102, she said?
3: Mm-hmm. Yeah.
4: That's not good.
1: And she said straight up. I mean, that doesn't include the heat index.
3: Yeah.
1: So you've got a report about this is a serious heat wave hitting, what, a third of the country?
3: Yes. We're looking at record temperatures in many parts of the country going into the July 4th period.
1: Record for this day.
3: Yes, in terms of heat plus the heat index. We've been over 100 here when you factor in the heat index for a couple of days. Today's not going to be much better. The unfortunate thing in a couple of parts of the country is we may actually get some rain showers. So it could be that rain might impact fireworks and other plans in various
1: thanks,
3: parts.
1: Chris. Uh-huh.
3: It's what I'm here for.
1: Yeah.
3: Back to you.
1: Thank you for that.
4: Well,
1: I'm just kidding.
4: And what we have to remember, too, a lot of folks in the North, and Ed would attest to this, they don't have air conditioning.
3: Mm-hmm.
4: I mean, our air conditioning runs 24 hours.
1: We all make life choices, Fred. Go ahead.
4: But can you imagine, especially seniors, which is why they have they have to set up cooling centers.
1: Yes.
4: They encourage people to go to malls where they have this.
2: Right.
4: I cannot imagine in New York City this morning at 5:30, it was hotter in New York City than it was in Florida.
1: Mm-hmm.
4: Already.
2: Wow.
4: So you got overnight temperatures of 80.
1: It is dangerous. We're laughing about it, but it is dangerous.
4: It is.
1: Especially for, as you're saying, elderly people who don't have access to air conditioning and so forth. Just as in the winter, you need to check on those folks.
3: That was actually a situation here in our area a couple of days ago where two people, what was described in the news as an elderly couple, they were out in their garden. One of them fell. The other was trying to assist, and they both sat out there for so long that
1: they were in their 80s, weren't they?
3: Yes. Yeah. One of them passed away, unfortunately, from heat exhaustion, and the other person had some major health issues as
2: a
3: result.
2: They were out in their garden?
3: They were out in their garden.
2: This?
1: Yeah, they were out in the garden. And
3: big yard. Nobody realized
1: they were in their 80s. I think the lady tripped maybe and fell, and their husband went to help her, and something happened with him, and nobody was there to help them, and they died.
2: Oh,
1: yeah. It was very tragic. It was in the news.
3: Yes.
1: But the heat index, you're right, is going to be, and you're right, Fred, the folks especially in New England, and I'm sure it's very hot in Nova Scotia, too, for what you're used
4: to. Actually, I don't know where the transition took place mentioned, because I checked Nova Scotia this morning.
1: Yeah, it's normal.
4: Overnight lows of 50s and low 70s during the day.
2: Yeah, there is a line.
4: There is a line.
2: Yeah.
4: It's a good time of the year to go that far north.
1: Yeah. But anyway, so 102, that's... Sandy's that's
2: a lot of concrete and so you get the
4: asphalt
2: the reflection of the heat too and I'm glad at least these tents go someplace to cool off.
3: I've been to Washington this time of year, and I remember when I was a kid, my parents took us to Washington D.C. and we were touring Mount Vernon, and it was burning hot outside, and they did it with no air conditioning back then. Mm-hmm. We're spoiled for sure.
1: Well, I've told this joke before, but the older you get, the more you tell jokes.
2: over and over.
1: Over and over, and expect people to pretend like they haven't heard them before.
2: And some but of this, us old people don't remember you telling it.
1: Right. That's yeah. right. But this was, this wasn't necessarily a joke, but it was just an interaction. So Allison, my wife, you know, this is a few years ago. She said, so summertime. In summertime, Mississippi, really it's futile to complain about heat.
2: Right.
1: Because
2: you might as well not live here.
1: Then don't live here.
2: Yeah. Right.
1: Okay. And move somewhere else if you don't, if you're not going to be able to, if you're going to whine every day.
2: Yeah.
1: Okay. So it doesn't matter how hot it
2: I'll
1: is.
2: I'll remind you of that okay. when it turns cold, by the way.
1: Well, yeah, I will whine about cold weather. So she said, we need to do some yard work this afternoon. I need you to help me. Tell me that in the morning. So I said, okay, well, what are we talking about here? Because it's very hot out there.
2: Yes.
1: You know, she said, well, I'm doing pine straw, yep. Pick up branches, blah, blah, blah. I said, okay. I said, you know there's like a heat advisory, right? I mean, we're talking dangerous yep. stuff that doctors would say stay out of.
2: Yeah.
1: The heat and stay liquid, stay hydrated. Well, so we're not going to do yard work. You don't want to do that. What are you going to do this afternoon? I said, well, Larry and I were thinking about going golfing. You know.
2: So. Sounds reasonable. There's a corner of your mind where that sounds reasonable.
1: Okay, so let's see. When it's life-threatening heat, we still do what we want to do, don't we?
2: That's right. That's right. It may be life-threatening, but right. it's not stealing my joy.
1: Anyway, all right, Chris. Fred,
2: been unusually
1: quiet. Did you want to say anything before Chris goes to some of our other news stories here?
4: Well, just to say that I've lived here in the United States almost 30 years. And all the things that are said about the United States, I'm talking the attributes, the opportunities here. I remember we used to visit the States when I was a kid. We'd go down to New England for vacation, that sort of thing. It always impressed me how busy it was. The economic impact of the United States. By the way, back, I suppose 60, 70 years ago, we had a lot of relatives. We talked about the Cajuns yesterday, Acadians visiting. I had a bunch of relatives that moved down in my grandfather's era down to the United States, and they never came back. I've got all kinds of relatives from whence you come from.
2: Oh, all right. Down in New England.
4: Down in New England, yes.
1: Down south.
2: Yeah. South of the border.
4: They came down. They settled in New York and New Jersey and parts of Massachusetts. I remember visiting one relative one time. His name was Walter Jackson. Yeah. He married an Italian lady.
2: Ah, he's a smart man.
4: They had about 9 kids.
1: Yeah,
4: living there, and I tell you what, my dad fell in love with the United States. He never moved.
2: Yeah,
4: but it was interesting. I ended up marrying a Southerner.
2: That's right.
4: And ending up here,
2: Mississippi
4: girl.
1: Y'all both did.
2: Yeah,
1: and that's how you ended up here.
2: Yeah, that's right.
4: Coming down here. So, hey, listen, I am so thankful for the United States. I regret the tension that's going on right now between the United States and Canada, but I'm hoping for a change. I'm hoping what's going on in Alberta right now will lead to a change here in the rest of Canada.
1: Yeah.
4: Alberta is thinking about leaving Canada.
2: Yeah. Mm.
4: They're actually going to be
2: a serious thing.
4: There's a test vote.
2: Okay.
4: On that.
1: To secede from Canada because Canada's gone lefty socialist ways?
4: You've got to understand, Alberta is the Texas of Canada.
1: Okay.
4: All right?
1: It's the red state.
4: It's the red state. It's the red state, very much so. Rich in petroleum, et cetera, et cetera. And they're kind of fed up with carrying the rest of Canada.
2: Yeah.
4: Yeah. You know, so there's that spirit that I see that's amplified here.
1: Right.
4: In Alberta. Alive and well in Alberta.
1: Gotcha.
4: And I'm anxious to see.
2: When is that test vote? That's going to be interesting.
4: There is a test vote. It's either this fall or early next year.
2: Okay.
3: I have a name for Alberta if it leaves and becomes a state.
1: A state, you mean, or its own country?
3: Let's say it goes its own way, and then eventually becomes part of the U.S. We can call it Further North Dakota.
2: Further North Dakota. I like.
1: Well,
2: that. By the way, is it legal in Canada's form of government for a province to secede?
4: Legal. Well, I'm not sure if. Nobody's tried it.
2: Yeah. Okay.
4: So, but if
2: Quebec has threatened it,
4: before, but they were paid off basically.
2: Okay.
4: Yeah. They got a lot of concessions.
2: Yeah.
4: From Prime Minister Trudeau at the time.
2: That's the older Trudeau. Old, yeah.
4: Okay. So that's what this is about. I mean, there are some people in Alberta say, okay, what happens to my Canada pension and all that sort of thing. Problem with Alberta is it's landlocked.
2: Right.
4: It doesn't have a coast.
1: Right.
4: So you would still have to go, if you're going east-west, through the rest
1: Strait of Hormuz.
2: Yeah.
4: Yeah. So there are all kinds of things, but I think they may get some concessions out of it, regardless of what happens.
1: Is that Edmonton? Is that what we're talking about?
4: Edmonton is the capital.
1: Okay. Of Alberta.
4: Yes. Calgary is kind of the petroleum head.
1: Gotcha.
4: Yeah.
1: All right. You're listening to Today's Issues on American Family Radio. Tim, Ed, Fred, and we thank you for listening to Today's Issues and to American Family Radio. Go ahead, Chris.
3: One of the great things about this program and other shows on American Family Radio is we don't just tell you what people say. We play sound bites.
1: We do.
3: And yesterday on his Fox News program, Will Cain had the co-chair of the Democratic Socialists of America on his program to share his side and why he believes what he believes. Here is Ashiq Sadiq's answer to questions like, are you in favor of open borders? Clip 4.
5: You believe in the concept of borders, nation states having a border?
6: We believe that right now what we have is open borders for capitalists, for CEOs. We have a people who've run major companies that have hollowed out cities all over the country, taking jobs out of communities, outsourcing jobs, pushing trade deals that are bad for workers. So we would not have open borders tomorrow, but we want a world in which all working people are taken care of. Every basic necessity, so that we don't need a militarized border. ICE was only created in 2003.
5: Okay, I think
6: the border,
5: I hear you clearly. And this is the goal of my conversation with you. I want to understand. So ultimately, yes, I do hear a nation without borders. I don't think I'm mischaracterizing what you said. What about property transfers? We've heard that both from Mamdani. We've heard that from Claire Valdez in New York. And I'll just pair that with seizing the means of production. So forcible removal of private property rights and a transfer.
6: I think what we want to do is have democratic decisions about how resources are distributed in our country. So the healthcare industry is the best example.
5: So if a majority votes to take something away from an individual, then that would be a democratic transfer of property?
6: I think we would look at something like how taxes work today. Right now, Elon Musk has just become the world's first trillionaire in America's own history. In the 1950s, when Dwight D. Eisenhower was president, there was a top marginal tax rate of 90%. So anybody making over, let's say, $1 million, 90% of that would go back to fund public services for everyone.
3: Who is what? That? That was the co-chair of Democratic Socialists of America.
1: You know, I'm glad Will Cain did that. What you just heard, folks, was an interview on Fox News yesterday by Will Cain, right?
3: Mm-hmm.
1: And he was former actor and television news host now. And Freddie was interviewing, who was this fella?
3: Ashiq Sadiq.
2: He's the
3: head of the
2: co-chair
3: of
2: the Democratic Socialists of America.
1: Okay, so the point of the interview was to hear it from his mouth.
3: Yeah.
4: Yes.
1: What these Democrat Socialists believe and want.
4: Yes.
1: Fred, he was still the guy, although he had the microphone to do it, he still tried to finesse his words when talking about a border, and he didn't reject Will Cain's description of his beliefs that he doesn't believe in nation-state borders.
4: Yeah.
1: Did you get what you got?
4: When Will Cain said, I want to interpret what you're saying correctly,
1: right.
4: you're for open borders.
1: Right.
4: The guy did not dispute that.
1: He did not dispute that.
4: He did not dispute that. On the transfer of property, you have to look at what Mamdani has talked about already.
1: Yeah, what is that? Go ahead. This is a good lesson for us because I think people need to understand that these socialists, these Democrat socialists, they're serious.
4: Oh, very.
1: They're serious about seizing private property in the name of equity for everybody, right?
4: That's right. Okay, Mom Donnie has talked about this. We're gonna take over housing,
1: right.
4: Apartment buildings. Right. The city is going to own it,
1: right?
4: And that way, and the coach is saying, okay, that'll make it affordable rent for people.
1: Yeah, I want to know what they do this in the name of what, so it appeals to a lot of people. What do they do it in the name of?
4: Well, you're hearing affordability a whole lot.
1: Okay.
4: This is their definition of affordability. We're going to make housing affordable.
1: Okay.
4: We're going to take that guy's house.
1: Right.
4: Or that guy's apartment building that he owns. We're just going to go take it.
2: Okay.
1: One other thing. Or we're going to set rent control prices.
4: Yes.
1: Which in essence is taking it, but it's not a physical taking of the building. Go ahead.
2: Well, I want people to understand. We're running out of time here, but... This clip went on for a while because he was asked how he would do this. Okay, so the thing that's so deceptive about this is that this Ashiq Sadiq, these Democratic Socialists of America, they weren't talking about the government just seizing it. He later went on to say, we're going to take it through taxation.
3: Mm-hmm.
4: Mm-hmm.
2: Yeah. He went on to say that Elon Musk is the world's first trillionaire.
1: We just heard that.
2: Yeah, okay, yeah. But did he say the 90%?
3: Yeah, he did.
2: Oh,
3: yeah,
2: he did, okay.
1: Yeah.
2: I was looking up his name and I missed that.
1: No, yes. Go ahead.
2: So that's what's so deceptive. He said we used to take 90% of income from rich people.
1: Right.
2: And it makes it sound like it's going to do it through the democratic process, so nobody's going to get just taken like by communists.
3: Right.
2: And people need to be aware, this property they're going to seize, they're not going to just send in the stormtroopers. They're going to tax you so that you can't keep it anymore.
4: Mm-hmm. Yes.
2: And then the government takes it.
1: Now, and this guy said $1 million, did he not?
3: Well, he was talking about the policies from back in the Eisenhower era.
2: Yeah, if you were a millionaire, you reached 90%. 90% taxation.
3: That was to help
1: 90% cover World War II. Taking 90% of anybody's income,
3: it's
1: I don't
3: theft.
1: Care if they're Elon Musk or not, is
3: it's theft.
4: Yeah,
1: it's that's absolutely.
2: Well, what's going to happen is you kill the economy.
3: Yes.
2: Because who's going to work hard if somebody's going to take, if the government's going to take 90% of what you earn?
4: And these people like him, they become the lords.
2: Yes.
4: Right. They become the leaders.
1: Right. They dictate to everybody.
4: Yes.
1: Well, this is these people, their numbers are growing, folks.
3: Yeah. We didn't defeat an empire for this nonsense.
1: Right. All right, we'll be back momentarily with more of today's issues. Stay with us.
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12: This is American Family News. I'm Robert Thornton. A federal appeals court blocks the firing of 19 intelligence officers assigned to DEI programs. More from Fox's Chris Foster.
13: 17 CIA officers and two of the Office of the Director of National Intelligence were placed on leave in February of last year and told they'd be fired. President Trump ordered an end to the diversity, equity, inclusion, and accessibility initiatives they'd been assigned to. A federal judge eventually last March blocked the firings, saying these were career officers in the wrong place at the wrong time and should be given a chance to appeal or apply for other jobs. Now, a panel of the Fourth Circuit Court of Appeals in Virginia upholds that ruling 2-1. citing the officers' due process rights under agency regulations. The dissenting judge says agency directors have unfettered discretion to fire employees and hopes the Supreme Court takes the case and agrees. Chris Foster, Fox News.
12: The conflict in Gaza has reached its 1,000th day since the Hamas-led massacre of more than 1,200 Israeli men, women, and children. Israelis marked the anniversary today in several spots across the country, including at the scene of a music festival, where at least 364 people were killed and 40 taken hostage. Other people marked it at bomb shelters along the roads in the south, where their relatives were killed as they tried to flee the Hamas onslaught. Americans are getting ready to travel for the 4th of July holiday weekend. Here's Fox Business's Grady Trimble.
14: AAA says just over 72 million people will take some form of transportation this Independence Day to celebrate America's 250th birthday. So even though airfare is higher, gas prices are higher than they were a year ago, that is not stopping people from getting out there. Folks at AAA say most people are going to drive this Independence Day, just over 61 million, with another roughly 6 million catching a flight. And for those flying, obviously you have to contend with the weather. Pop-up storms could cause some issues.
12: A skyscraper scaling daredevil told police that he and his girlfriend climbed the Empire State Building's antenna and unfurled a banner about love and peace because he wanted to do something special for their engagement. According to prosecutors today, at the couple's arraignment on felony reckless endangerment, burglary, and other charges. ABC reports an officer told prosecutors that there was another safety risk for the couple and first responders as the antenna atop the building emits high-frequency radio signals that are powerful enough to cause harm to the body. This according to a criminal complaint. A radio host and constitutional expert has some thoughts on how to respond to the Trump v. Barbara case. More from AFN's Chris Woodward.
15: In a video posted on X, Jenna Ellis argues that the Supreme Court made a major constitutional error by reaffirming birthright citizenship for children of illegal immigrants and so-called birth tourists. Ellis contends this misinterprets the 14th Amendment, which was originally intended to secure citizenship for formerly enslaved Americans, not to incentivize temporary immigration. To fix this, Ellis calls on Republican-controlled state legislatures to use their Article 5 powers to propose a constitutional amendment, bypassing the federal government and correcting the court's overreach.
16: Article 5 gives the states, not just the federal government, the power to propose constitutional amendments. Today, Republicans control both legislative chambers in 28 states. If there's ever been a time to use the founders' constitutional safety valve, it's now. The founders knew that no branch of government, including the Supreme Court, would always get it right. That's why they gave the states the ultimate authority to correct constitutional errors and to correct an overreaching federal government. If Americans want to end birthright citizenship for illegal immigration and birth tourism and to pursue meaningful judicial reform, the solution isn't to just complain about the court. It's for the states to use the constitutional power the founders deliberately placed in their hands.
15: Jenna is host of the Jenna Ellis in the Morning program on AFR. I'm Chris Woodward.
12: Goldman Sachs said today it will contribute $1,000 to Trump accounts for eligible children of employees. The company will make a one-time matching contribution of $1,000 to employees with children born between 2025 and 2028 upon the time of enrollment in Trump accounts. That is all our time for this version of the news. You can see more news online at AFM.net.
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0: Welcome back to today's issues on the American Family Radio Network. Thanks for listening to AFR. Tim, Ed, and Fred, and now Steve Paisley Jordahl joined us. Good morning, Steve.
1: Hey, everybody.
0: The it's 71 here in the studios.
1: Yeah.
0: As we brace ourselves for 72.
1: Yeah.
0: Coming up sometime in the next hour.
2: Poor Cole Green, who's our video guy.
0: I like the way Cole Green. I like the way you did. Oh, you C-O-L-E.
2: Yes, okay. C-O-H-L, I think.
0: Oh, my bad.
2: Yeah.
0: The cyber criminal that works in there with the hoodie on?
2: Yeah. Okay. He's got a full-on sweatshirt with a hood because the one of the vents drops right on top of his head. So it doesn't matter how hot out it is outside.
0: Right.
2: Cole's going to have the...
0: Yeah.
3: My wife is cold. She likes cold air, and so I've lost a bunch of weight in the last couple of years, and now I have no body fat left, and I am freezing in my own house most of the time.
0: Yeah.
3: But it's her house and her, so you know, what she needs, she gets.
0: Yeah, I can handle heat, no problem, except for when it's time to sleep.
2: Oh, yeah.
0: Yeah. That's when it's, you know, you can't, you got to have AC.
2: Well, when I was growing up in New England, okay, we didn't have central heat. Well, we had central heat. We didn't have central air. Mm-hmm. In fact, we didn't have an air conditioning in our house until I was in high school, and my dad bought a couple of window units. But I can remember tossing and turning because it was just so hot.
0: Yeah, yeah.
3: California and Colorado, we never had air conditioning.
2: Or hair conditioning.
3: Or hair conditioning. Yeah, I did have hair conditioning.
0: I don't know why people around the country make fun of Southerners. We have air conditioning.
3: Yeah, well, you need it down here.
0: And you guys tell me we didn't know what it was. You know, going like, well, all right then.
2: Well, it might have been the whole no indoor plumbing thing for a long time.
0: Oh, that is,
3: would do it too.
0: That is a low blow right there. Bring in the indoor plumbing as if that's necessary. Okay.
2: I'm just going to say.
0: I know. You threw it back at me.
2: I'm just going to say it is good to live in a first world country.
0: Right.
2: You know, I understand first world problems. I try to remind myself. But the solution to the world's problems is not to make first world countries into third world countries. It's to make third world countries into first world countries.
3: Take note, everybody.
2: That's what I want to say.
0: I vote for Ed Battagliano.
2: It is
4: good to visit a third world country.
3: Yeah.
4: To make you appreciate you have.
2: That's right.
0: Steve, you lived in one.
3: I did.
0: For how many years?
3: For 5 years. 4 years. Yeah. Well, if you count France,
0: growing
3: 5 years.
0: Madagascar?
3: Madagascar, yeah.
0: Yeah. Is that considered a third world?
3: It is. Very poor. A lot of in the town I lived in, we lived in the capital, and it was a larger city, and so we had a nice apartment, all the amenities of life, indoor plumbing, and all that kind of stuff. But throughout most of the country, it's tribal.
0: You know, it just seems elementary that you look around the world, and I don't know if you guys ever seen the map at night of North Korea, South Korea.
2: Yeah.
4: Oh yeah. Yes.
0: The dividing line between communism and capitalism.
2: Yep.
0: Mm-hmm. Look up South Korea at night from space, and you see the line is clear because on the south side of Korea is a bunch of lights. And the north side of Korea, there's just a little bit of light around the capital of North Korea. Why? Because communism doesn't work economically or otherwise, and capitalism and free enterprise do work.
3: By the way, right. Socialism too. Socialism lumped in with communism do not work.
0: Right. So I'm just saying that totalitarian. Now, China has, you know, China's a communist country too, but China's
2: a hybrid. China's kind of, isn't it?
0: I think they realized that they had to do something 50 years ago, 40 years ago, to take advantage of economic prosperity in the world. They could make stuff and sell stuff and sustain there, but they still have a totalitarian communistic, so it's a bit of a hybrid.
2: Yeah, I think so.
0: They allow some free enterprise, but they control the state.
2: Right, still. A lot of state planning.
0: But what I was going to say was, if you look at around the world, there are places that, because of their government and because of their history, will never break out of poverty.
3: Right.
0: 100 years from now, guess what? Somebody's going to be sitting here at a church raising money for a mission trip to Africa to help people who are living in poverty, mm-hmm. or Central America,
2: or Haiti.
3: I was going to say Haiti.
0: We're going to be wanting to raise money to help the poor people in poverty in those parts of the world. Mm-hmm. That goes on and on and on and on. Why? Even though they have natural resources, a lot of them, is because their socialism, they're turning over one dictator after another, or one leader after another, and the corruptness is a big deal around the world.
3: Yep.
0: Most of the world operates off bribery. Now, in America, yeah, we have bribery, but most of the time, if you're a government official and you're caught in bribery, you go to jail. There are penalties to that. But I'm just saying that is the way of the world.
3: Yeah.
0: And so until that changes, those places, like many parts of Africa or Central America or Asia, are going to remain in poverty, sad to say, even though they have immense natural resources. Go ahead. The value of education, too, yeah. I should say.
3: Mm-hmm.
0: We value education in the West.
3: Mm-hmm.
0: And they do too in the East in many parts, and that's a key factor in being able to elevate your way of life out of poverty into the modern world, I should say. Go ahead, Steve.
3: Well, you know who else is very thankful to be living in a first world country is our Senate Majority Leader, Mitch McConnell. We're finding out now that on June 14th, a 911 call was placed from his home. And an ambulance arrived to find him unconscious. He may have suffered a heart attack at his D.C. residence. He was rushed to the local hospital last month where they revived him. And I don't know if he's back at work, but 84 years old. This is Mitch McConnell. You may have remembered a couple times that he's kind of frozen up in front of a microphone, just kind of lost presence, just kind of, and he's not been well. He's not running again. He will end his career in the Senate come November, January, I guess, when his term's up.
0: But yeah,
3: so close call for Mitch McConnell.
0: Senate Majority Leader for many years from the state of Kentucky. Next story.
3: I want to congratulate law enforcement. There are two mass casualty events that they have prevented in the last week. I take you to High Point, North Carolina, where authorities arrested 44-year-old William Milliken. They arrested him outside of Wesley Memorial Church on a Sunday morning, June 28th, after a 911 call reported an armed man in camouflage sitting in a truck. And one of the off-duty police officers at the church went and confronted him. They found two flamethrowers, two crossbows, 500 rounds of ammunition, a CO2-powered launcher made to resemble a handgun, knives, duct tape, oxycodone pills, body armor. He was taken into custody, and they prevented. He had a list with him of addresses of churches, schools, and other public buildings.
2: Mm. Now,
3: and it was neither one of these had been widely reported at all in the media.
2: Is that the
3: no?
2: Okay, not the one we were talking about.
3: No,
2: this morning.
3: That's the second one I was going to bring up.
2: So this was just a guy who. Any idea what his motive was?
3: No, I haven't read that. All I know is that he had a list of other churches, so we can guess that it was that he was not a fan of the church or Christianity.
2: Yeah, a lot of our listeners probably have caught on to where the left is going in this country, because they do hear stories like that on American Family Radio and on America on our website, American Family News, AFN.net. But there's a lot of people in this country who don't know that there is this undercurrent of violence,
3: yeah.
2: hostility, even hatred towards Christianity. And good on the local law enforcement that uncovered this.
3: Absolutely. And then the second one I wanted to talk about in Las Vegas, a transgender man named Allison Howlett.
0: When you say transgendered man,
3: he was a man who's pretending to be a woman.
2: He's a transgender woman.
3: Well, no, I don't use those. He was a man.
2: Well, he's not a transgender man. Well, he's a man.
0: He has male body parts.
3: Right. Right.
0: But he says I'm a girl.
3: Right.
0: Yeah. I got
3: you. Sorry, I don't know how to say that.
0: That's why I'm asking. I wanted to make it clear as mud for our listeners.
3: Allison is the guy, what he calls himself. Anyway, his quote unquote spouse called the police to say that he had stolen her car and taken off, and they found him in front of on the Las Vegas Strip. He had more than 22 firearms, rifles and handguns. He had firearms equipment and a suppressor, hundreds of rounds of ammunition. I want to play for you. This is interesting. He was reported by several outlets as being transgender. He's a guy that wanted to be a woman. But Fox 5 in Las Vegas reported on this. And I want you to hear their reporter how she goes to, let's say, extremes to avoid mentioning a gender in this. This is Cut 14.
1: This is Sophia Brensma from Fox 5 Vegas. Metro police are saying that there was a possible terrorist attack that could have been avoided, that could have taken place this weekend on Saturday at Sunset Station in Henderson near the casino. And this all started when they say that Henderson police received a call from the suspect, Allison Howland's partner or ex-partner, saying that the suspect, Allison, had stolen her vehicle and that there were firearms inside. So police started investigating. They tracked the car down to the parking garage at Sunset Station. Inside the vehicle, they found 22 firearms with hundreds of rounds of ammunition. They say Allison refused officers' orders, but they were successful in detaining the suspect. They say that the suspect was sitting on a firearm and also had another firearm, a fully loaded silenced machine gun, in the back seat while the suspect was blaring loud music. They had to tase the suspect once before putting them into custody.
3: How many times did they use the suspect?
2: And before putting them into custody.
3: Yeah.
2: And
0: them.
2: Yeah.
4: Prefer pronoun. Yeah.
2: Because you don't want to say him, then you say them.
0: Yeah.
2: They them is the established pronoun if you don't want to.
0: Okay. Say. Ridiculous.
2: You mentioned something this morning, Tim, also. Our listeners were alert to this, that the lady who's doing this news report called the suspect by the first name,
0: Allison.
2: Allison. That hardly ever happens.
3: No.
2: It's either you use the gender pronoun or you refer to the last name. But this woman,
3: she was a young reporter. She may have been new, not knowing that. Also, the quote-unquote spouse was named Julie Howlett. They used the same last name, so maybe they were trying to avoid confusion there. I don't know, but you're right. It is not a practice that we in journalism use.
0: Next story.
3: All right. I want to play you what I think is some of the most racist comments I've ever heard coming out of a professional commentator. Stephen A. Smith is a basketball commentator, and
0: he's more than that. He's a pop culture and political commentator.
3: Yeah.
0: He's pretty well known. Even if people don't know, they've heard him before. Stephen A. Smith. I mean, he's been
2: encouraged to run for president.
0: Yeah, but anyway, he is a basketball commentator, but he's also a commentator on a lot of things.
2: All sports.
0: Yeah.
3: Very popular voice influencer, let's say. And anyway, he is taking issue with the Los Angeles Lakers, saying they have too many white players. Listen to this, Cut 17.
5: Where do the Los Angeles Lakers think they're going with a bunch of white dudes? Your three top players are white dudes? Really? This ain't golf. This ain't baseball. It ain't even soccer. What y'all think this is? It's basketball. In NBA history, when have you seen your three most prominent players on a basketball team all be white? And that takes you to the promised land. Somebody got to say it, so I'm saying it. This is basketball. I'm not complaining. I'm simply making the point. The Los Angeles Lakers, You ain't going anywhere being led by three white dudes in today's generation of basketball. I'm letting you know right now, it ain't happening. And Luka's a bad brother. And Austin Reeves is no scrub. And they both have earned what they have earned. And then with LeBron James or some other brothers, I get. But those two and Walker Kessler, you ain't scaring anybody with that. And Rob Pelinka has done made this white dude central. No wonder LeBron James walked out the door.
0: Well, I don't know. That was crazy. Right there, he just
2: there's
0: imagine a white commentator saying, you think this baseball team's gonna make it being led by black people?
2: Yeah,
0: are you kidding me? What's wrong with you? You imagine that person will be running out of the country? What's wrong with you? You imagine that person will be

0: across the board when you talk about race.
1: Yeah, I think that was he says some stuff I agree with, Stephen A. Smith. That was stupid. Let me tell you something. There is coming into the National Basketball Association, the NBA, which I don't pay close attention to. I do watch it when it's getting the finals or the deep into the playoffs. I do get interested in that then because I'm a basketball fan of the game, but pay more attention to the collegiate level. But there's coming into the NBA a wave of European players, and they are white, and they're very good. Okay, so I don't think if you're going to say that athleticism has something to do with your genetic makeup. Well, Jimmy the Greek got fired for that, right?
2: Yeah, he did.
1: Because he said, what did he say? African Americans' hamstrings are longer.
0: High twitch muscles or something. Yeah, it's just.
1: Well, I mean, you know, you look at athletics in America, it's a combination. Well, athletics around the world, for those who are at the top levels, it's a combination of a body and mind. And baseball, it's very skilled
0: and
1: hand coordination that is extraordinary, having nothing to do with your skin color. Really, skin color itself would have nothing to do with anything. How would the color of somebody's skin make? Now, if you want to say, well, this ethnicity is better at jumping or running or. If that's just a fact of life, that's a fact of life. I mean, the Asians seem to be better at math.
0: Yeah,
1: maybe they have a better training. I don't know.
0: Or Ethiopians,
1: long distance runners.
0: Some of that may be attributed to the higher elevation and those kind of things. But that rant,
1: right,
0: that Stephen A. Smith went on. Totally unnecessary, and
1: right.
0: he needs to tone that back. It's not helpful.
3: Can you, Ed, think of an NBA team that was led by three white dudes that went to the promised land? I bet you can.
1: You mean pre or post? What do you call
0: integration?
1: It? Integration.
3: Oh, post.
0: Yeah,
1: I
0: post.
1: Think
0: So the Boston Celtics had in the Larry Bird era did have. Some great white ball players on it. It
3: wasn't.
0: It wasn't full.
3: And Danny Ainge.
0: Oh yeah,
1: and but
0: Larry
1: that's been
0: Bird.
1: A long time ago.
0: But they also
1: Bill Walton, Pete Maravich. They had those guys. That was in the twilight of their careers.
0: Yeah, but they had Cornbread Maxwell and Robert Parrish. I mean, they had a lot of good black players too. Dennis
2: Rodman actually didn't he play?
0: No, I'm not talking about Rodman. He was black and he played.
1: Well, listen,
0: it's
1: undeniable that black athletes have dominated the NBA and the NFL for decades. That's undeniable. But for him to say that, white players, you're not going to be able to go. You're not going to be able to achieve success with three white players. crazy. Go ahead, Fred.
4: Well, to that point.
1: Yeah,
4: these professional teams, whatever it is, basketball, football, hockey, whatever, they invest millions of dollars.
1: Yeah.
4: They're going to hire people to achieve success.
1: Right. They don't care what color.
4: Not because of their skin color.
1: Right, I know. What Stephen A. Smith, maybe he'll apologize for that. What he's saying, though, is right there, and we'll move on here, is you're not going to be able to win in professional basketball with white people leading the way. He didn't put any caveats in it or anything. He said it's because of their skin color that they're going to be unable to beat the, he called them brothers.
0: Yeah.
1: That's what he called them.
0: Brothers.
1: That's what black men call each other.
0: Right.
1: Oftentimes. That's just, I like some of the things Stephen A. Smith says, but if you reverse the role and you had a white commentator saying something of that nature,
3: out then with a blaze of glory.
1: He would be banned from America for life. So, all right, next story.
3: All right, speaking of banning, NBC, the Today Show, was reporting on the latest Supreme Court decisions, and they were reporting on the decision that the Supreme Court made that said that you cannot put boys into girls' sports. And Craig Melvin, who was hosting the show when they were talking about this, decided he needed to put a trigger warning in for their listeners.

0: this is what he said, cut 16.
1: Just a quick note here. The terms that we're using here during our reporting, biological male, biological female, the high court put those terms in quotations in their decision and their dissent. But just so you know, we're using those terms from the decision itself, biological male, biological female.
2: Yeah. What a nation of weenies. I said weenies, not weedies. So they had to put a trigger warning in because they used biological. I hope I live long enough. At some point, unless our country goes completely off the rails and into the dustbin of history, at some point our nation is going to look back at this time and say, what kind of craziness, what kind of hysteria took over this country to where they would say things like men can have babies, you know, well, and we can't say biological. This,
3: I'll tell you one thing. If you think in the NBA you're going to win with three biological females leading the way, then you've got another thing coming. Am I right?
2: That is actually a true statement.
3: That's actually a true statement.
0: That would be true.
3: Okay, that's just, listen. The ways in which these reporters have to try to dance around the truth is to not to offend somebody.
2: You know why they do that? Because they don't want to wind up working at Costco. They want to stay in their job, and their job requires wokeness.
3: There's really, if you want to boil it down, there's no thing as biological female or biological male. It's either male or female. You don't even need the word biological.
2: Right. Yeah.
3: But
0: which is why I was having trouble with the first story today about transgender.
3: but they have to do that to describe the situation.
2: Yeah.
3: Because you have men putting on dresses saying, I'm Sally.
2: Yes.
3: You know what I'm saying?
2: Right.
3: And we're all going, no, you're Bill. We know who you are. Yeah. Okay. You can call yourself Sally, but you're Bill.
2: Yeah.
3: Okay. All right. Thank you. Steve, Fred, thank you.
4: You bet.
3: My thanks to Ed Battagliano. And let's see, who else is in here? Chris Woodward, Sandy, Frank, Brent Creeley, Cole Green. Cole Green, and the cast of
2: Dozens.
3: Thank you for listening. Have a wonderful celebration this weekend. Again, tomorrow, a patriotic special during this time on American Family Radio.
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9: The men who drafted and signed this amazing document knew full well the dangers they faced in doing so. 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Francis Lewis lost his home and property and watched helplessly as his wife was jailed and killed. 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
4: Welcome to the intersection of faith and culture. This is Tim Barton. I am joined by my dad, David Barton. And this week, we've been doing all things 250. Normally, Rick Green is with us. But guys, this week, and I'm saying guys, like Rick is still here. He's not. Dad, this week, we've had a bit of a mix-up because we've been traveling so much that somebody's on a plane somewhere, going somewhere for all these events. So a lot of cool things happening. This is Thursday, and our normal Thursday program is Foundations of Freedom Thursday. But this Thursday, this actually entire week, is everything 250. So we are focusing and highlighting on a lot of the 250 projects happening. Dad, you and I right now are up in Washington, D.C. We got to yesterday speak from the main stage at the Celebrate America, the 250 event, which was super fun. But I think it was like 100 degrees. It was like 110 is how it felt. We were on the stage. The sun's right on top of us. We were cooking. And so you very wisely took off your jacket and went out without a jacket and a button up. I kept on my jacket, so my sweat stains of my shirt did not show. But it was so hot. All that to say, we are now up in D.C. for the next couple of days doing lots of really cool and fun events. Actually, some really cool things coming up today in the next couple of days. But we also have a very good friend, a special guest joining us today, Pastor Josh McPherson. And Josh is someone that has been on the program before. We talk about him even more than he's on the program. Josh, before I go through all the things that we love and appreciate about you, let me welcome you. Josh, thanks for being on with us today.
11: It's an honor to be here, and please don't let me interrupt you going on and on about how wonderful I am. So I kick it back to you.
4: So there's this guy named Josh McPherson, who's this amazing pastor in Washington State. Well, Josh, so just 2 days ago, we had Nate Schatzline on with us. We were talking a little bit about some of what happened in Freedom Con up in Washington. This incredible gathering of men, the largest gathering of men for a Christian men's conference since, I think this was it 2003. Is that the right day?
11: That was the last one in Washington at the Promise Keepers event. That's correct.
4: So you were able to pull off getting 4,700 people there to do something that was an incredibly faith-motivated, faith-driven event. And Josh, we've been talking this week and a lot of things 250 about the influence not just of Christianity in America, but even of pastors, of believers in America. Dad, something you talked about even from the stage today is recognizing that America has been the most free, stable, prosperous nation in arguably the history of the world. That the average length of a constitution in world history is only 17 to 19 years. And we are celebrating 250 years as a nation. And a lot of it has been because of the influence of pastors in the founding of our nation. Tell a little bit of that for a second.
12: Yeah, you know, and even with that, Tim, with all the things that we have at the museum, because I think we've mentioned before, but I'll mention again, we're the only museum that we know of anywhere in the United States that has documents from all 56 signers of the Declaration on display right now where you can see them. Certainly other museums, Smithsonian, National Archives have documents like that, but they don't like the Founding Fathers, and they're sure not going to put it out in a favorable way. So we've got all that up. And with that, one of the other displays we're working on right now in the museum is to show specific sermons and specific pastors that had dramatic impact in shaping the document, the Declaration itself, or the individuals who wrote the Declaration. And so whether it be a Jonas Clark, the pastor at Lexington, it was his church that went out and took on the British in the first fight of the Revolution. And he's the pastor that was so close to John Hancock and Sam Adams, and they were staying with him when Paul Revere came warning the British are coming. He was looking for Hancock and Adams and knew they'd be staying with Pastor Clark, which is right where he wrote. Or you take a Patrick Henry, what a great orator and leader. And he credits all that to the Reverend Samuel Davies. And then you got the Reverend Jonathan Mayhew. A sermon he preached is what the Committee of Three picked up when they created the motto for the United States, July the 4th, 1776. It was right out of his sermon. And then even today, we're thinking about the Reverend John Wise. His sermons were reprinted by Sam Adams from Sons of Liberty. And three clauses in the Declaration come directly out of that sermon. And so just the impact of pastors in shaping that document, shaping the men who shaped that document, and even the wording of their sermons making it into that document is a pretty strong indication. So that's one of the things that I mentioned today is how that really that spiritual connection. And then you went through, Tim, and showed even founders by name and went through some of them. So that's part of the sit up to this is we're getting back to a point where, like Pastor Josh, we've got pastors now who have been able to speak into the community, speak into the civil process. And that's the way it had been from the beginning. And it's nice to start moving back that direction.
4: Well, and Josh, as we come to you, one of the things too that's it's worth noting big picture is even during the founding era, not every pastor was a patriot pastor. And even some of the patriot pastors, it took them a little bit to figure it out and get on board. And we have now a lot of friends that are leaders in this movement of saying, Christians, we have to get engage the culture very strategically and specifically. And some of our friends who are leaders in this movement now, really prior to COVID, they would not have found themselves on this side of the field, like playing on the team that's saying Christians get more involved. So Pastor Josh, for you, what was it that maybe was the motivating factor that said, okay, I can't sit on the sidelines anymore? Was that always kind of in you, or was there a specific thing that motivated you? And what are you seeing now as you are engaging much more in culture?
11: It's always been in my heart. I mean, grew up a patriot. 4th of July, my mom put up more decorations for 4th of July than she did for Christmas. I mean, that might be an understatement, but we grew up loving our nation, grew up listening to wall builders, Mr. Barton, your material, your stuff. So it was always weird when people would say, well, we don't mix politics and religion, or, you know, two things you don't talk about, politics, religion. I always thought those are like the two most important things, right? So why wouldn't we, A, talk about the two most important things and mix the two most important things, because the one flows from the other. And so it was always strange to me. But then as I, you know, you put your head down, you plant a church and you're young and you're just trying to do good, get a family going, buy a home, build something meaningful and beautiful and something that contributes to society. Politics didn't interest me. I love talking about it and reading American history and the revolution. I love that era. But I wasn't really interested in politics until COVID, honestly. And then COVID, at least in Washington State, I have some buddies in the Bible Belt who are like, COVID was a 2-week blip on the radar. They don't even remember. But for those in Washington State, I mean, they shut the state down. They closed this. We're first state to close our schools down. It was a misdemeanor to leave your home for months on end at a time. Seattle Seahawks are playing football games. Strip clubs are open. You can buy marijuana and get an abortion. But it was illegal to gather at church and worship and sing songs to Jesus. Literally illegal to sing songs out loud to Jesus. So we found the dark underbelly of what happens when a government runs rogue. And as you have said many times, we've said many times, if you don't have a big God in your worldview, you end up getting a big government that takes over your entire world. And so I realized very quickly that we were in a place in our state where good men had backed away, chosen not to deal with politics, let someone else do that. Well, when the good men step back, it gets filled with lesser men. And so all of a sudden we're behind the eight ball here in Washington, and there's a supermajority in the House and the Senate, and we haven't had a Republican leader for 42 years as a governor, and capital gains and income tax. And all of a sudden you're like, why are people leaving? And they can't afford a home. How come prices are so expensive? And wait, how much did I spend on property tax last? $18,000 last year? Wait, what is that funding? Wait, that's going to fund public schools? How are the state schools doing? Oh, they're a dumpster fire? And you kind of start waking up, looking around, and you're like, holy cow. If we don't get intentional about getting involved in government, guess what? The government is more than happy to get involved with you, and it's rarely good. So I would say for me, it was the COVID event as an acute event in my history where I had to sue the governor to open our church. And it's like, that was a new experience for me. I hated lawsuits. And I planned on dying and never being involved in a lawsuit was my goal. And I failed at that miserably because my first lawsuit was rather public. 40 businessmen in a class action lawsuit against our governor. And we did it, Tim, because we're not scofflaws. We're not anarchists. We're not tribalists. We're not scofflaws. We care about rule of law. And so the governor was pretending to make up laws every week in his press conferences because he had taken executive authority over in this crisis, quote unquote. I realized I got to do more work and understand how the law works so I can work within the confines of the rule of law in order to work about and bring about righteousness.
4: Well, and Josh, let me jump in real quick. I want you to keep going with the story, but let me point out that this is an important side note for everybody listening. You still had your God-given rights, even when the governor said you couldn't enjoy them.
11: That's right.
13: We are always able to maintain our God-given rights, but in America, we've always been able to freely enjoy them because they were politically protected. But when you have political leaders that don't have your ideology, that don't support you being able to freely enjoy your God-given rights, then what happens is the people who are in leadership who oppose those things, they will look for opportunities to come in and say, yeah, you know, really, for the good of the public, we can't let you enjoy your God-given rights. And I say this because in America, a lot of people, I think, come from the position, they go, hey, you know, no, we have these inalienable rights, like we're free. You only get to enjoy your rights as much as they are politically protected. And unfortunately, you, along with so many Americans during COVID, had the wake-up call that there's a lot of people who do not want to politically protect my God-given rights.
11: That's right.
12: I would add to that another word that used to be a big word on this, because this stuff goes in cycles. I mean, some of this was going back in the 80s, 90s, certainly not over COVID. But what we figured out was, if you want to enjoy your God-given rights without penalty, and that was the word we used to use, if you want to enjoy those rights without having any penalty, you better have God-fearing men in there making the policies. Because you do have the right to free speech, you have the right to assemble, you have the right to do all those things, except you might find yourself being arrested for exercising the right to assemble. So it's always the penalty. You can always do this stuff, and sometimes they call it civil disobedience, which it's not. You're obeying God over man. Mm-hmm. But if you want to do it without penalty, you better get involved, and you better have enough influence on the system that you can back them off when they start trying to punish you for doing the right thing.
13: So Pastor Josh, you had to find this out the hard way, and you have ultimately, in my mind, started a movement. You're obviously not the only one doing this, but God has put some wind in the sails of what you are doing. You have started a movement, and the Freedom Con that happened in Washington just a couple weeks ago, not the least of those things, but walk us through a little bit more, and we got to take a break here in a couple minutes, but walk us through a little bit more of, you know, this has to change. And obviously in Washington State, it's a major uphill battle. This is not something that, even as you're getting involved, you haven't changed this yet, but you are maybe like the Sons of Liberty in like the early 1770s. Like you're starting to get people to rally together, that you're starting to have some noticeable opposition to the tyranny, to the ungodliness. So walk us through more of the story. How did you get to where you are?
11: Well, I mean, there's so much there. It was during COVID, we realized that we were going to have to disobey our government to obey God. And that was a huge thing for us, because we're like, we're not anti-government, we're not scofflaws. And so the level of thinking I was forced to do revealed that I had not thought deeply on important things until that point. And I was 42 at the time. And honestly, I think I'm behind on some of these things, Tim. I'll just be honest with you guys. I have not thought as deeply as I should on some of these issues. And so I was forced to. If I didn't come to it nobly, I was just backed into a corner. And I there are many things I am not, but I don't like getting pushed around. And so that kind of triggered me. So we wrote a 110-page position paper. It was a white paper for our church, had 116 footnotes. And I resolved to know more about COVID than our local health district did. Because if I was going to make a decision that might, quote unquote, put our entire valley in danger, because that's what we were threatened with, you're going to kill the whole valley, I got to do my homework. So we did our homework, 9 lenses to view COVID, theological, medical, historical, legal, this whole thing. And we released that with the opening of our church. The first day we were in our new building, you just saw a couple weeks ago, Tim, was an act of quote unquote civil disobedience, but we corrected our language, as you noted, Mr. Barton. It's not civil disobedience if you're disobeying a law that was unlawfully put in place. And so we began meeting as joyful freemen. And what hit me, Tim, if you don't act like a free man, you're not a free man. And if you play along with their games, you start forgetting what freedom feels like. And now you're losing the battle. And so that led to that document. It got disseminated with hundreds of pastors and churches used it then to reopen their church. And then 5 months later, the COVID vaccine mandates came. I'm not kidding, bro. I was away on vacation. I called into our church. We did a Zoom call. I'm on the screen. And we at church, we said, if anyone here is in danger of losing their job because of the COVID vaccine mandates, please come back in an hour and we'll have a meeting about it. 586 people showed up at that meeting.
12: Wow.
11: That's a core of our church.
12: Wow. I mean,
11: you know, and so what the state did was they said, if you have to have your pastor sign off on the document saying
13: religious exemption.
11: Yeah, religious exemption. And our attorneys were telling us, you can't sign for someone else's conscience. That literally violates the whole point. And so the state was asking us to do something that wasn't legal. So we wrote another 150-page white paper on the illegality of these vaccine mandates. So I'll put it this way. Trying to pastor my people through the acute local state-driven crisis is what put me in this situation. So I love reading about legal things, talk about it. I was trying to pastor my church faithfully. That's how we got there. That then triggered a series of events where I realized pastors weren't being bold, pastors weren't being courageous, and pastors were using the excuse of obeying the state to excuse what I felt was a dereliction of duty when it comes to teaching their people a public theology that actually serves the government that they're called to give or withhold consent to.
12: You know, Josh, what you described is really interesting, because as you were doing that, I was thinking, hey, that's what the Founding Fathers did, because they had these grievances and the British were telling them to do certain things, and they would write these kind of white papers, said, no, here's British law, here's British tradition, here's where we are as believers, and they would go through, and Sam Adams did this thing where he approached it, here's where you are, your rights as Christians, your rights as colonists, and your rights as citizens, and kind of went in from that three directions. That's literally what you're doing. Is what the Founding Fathers did, was lay out the intellectual framework for people to be able to stand on when they said no to something that was tyrannical.
14: That's exactly right.
13: And this is so good. And Josh, my dad's right. I was thinking also, as you're saying this, of like John Adams, Sam Adams, so many of the Founding Fathers, they were writing essays at the time, the late 1760s, early 1770s, and often anonymous. They were just doing it to inform people of why the British were wrong, whether it was the appointed governor, the king, whatever it was, in the violation of those rights. So good. Okay, we need to take a quick break. We will be right back. You guys hang out with us. We'll be right back on The Wall Builder Show.
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13: Welcome back to The Wall Builder Show. This is Tim Barton, and this is a Thursday, which is normally Foundation of Freedom Thursday, but today we are doing all things America 250, really all week we are, and we have our very good friend, Pastor Josh McPherson with us, pastor from Washington State, and Josh, you've been talking about kind of what motivated you to get involved, where you really, you were church plant, and you would focus on just trying to help this church grow. You're discipling people, your head was down, COVID hit, it forced you to realize I have to do more. And I want to transition a little bit into some of what happened in your own church, where you are raising up statesmen to literally run for office, but also you just did Freedom Con, and we've talked about it on the program before. We actually on Tuesday with Nate Schatzline talked about this some, but one of the things I think is interesting today is July 2nd. July 2nd is what the Founding Fathers, at least what John Adams called Independence Day, because July 2nd is when the Founding Fathers of 1776, the Founding Fathers voted to declare independence from Great Britain. It was in over the next day and a half that they work on all of the final wording, the language for the Declaration. July 4th, the Declaration presented to the public. So it used to be that July 2nd was Independence Day and July 4th was Declaration Day. I say all of this because one of the things I think that was so impressive to me in the midst of all of the amazing things that happened at Freedom Con, with, I mean, the people you had coming to lead worship and concerts and the speakers and all of the activities, I can only imagine, if we have time, you can tell us of all of the man hours All of the details. You guys worked so hard for two straight months, and really probably three, to make this happen. But I'm saying all of this. One of the things that happened was the last night you gave a wonderful talk where you were challenging men that we can't just be men that sit on the sidelines and get frustrated, and we're not willing to stand up and do something. And you talked about how the founding fathers were working on doing a declaration, and you and some of your team members, your staff at church, y'all worked on a amazing declaration that you then had people sign. And again, I think it's great that we're having this conversation July 2nd, because literally this is not, this is when 250 years ago, they have voted for independence. Now they're like, hey, so what do we tell people? Like, what are the words? And you were able to write up words for a declaration of independence from George Washington. And the reason is because you were in the town of George, the state of Washington, which was just providentially beautiful. But Josh, when you walk through some of what you did in that declaration and why you thought it was so important that every man of that conference who was willing to come put their name on the line.
11: Well, there's a lot of reasons, Tim. We talked about, you were pointing out the fact that the most logical conclusion for every man who signed the Declaration of Independence was they would be dead within a week. There's something clarifying when a man is willing to put his name on the line for his convictions, even if it means he loses his life. And I think one of the things that's been lost in our day is men have had no way to put their name on the line. And so while our founders were throwing off the bonds of tyranny in a revolution, what's needed today is not to throw off the bonds of a tyrannical government. We love the founding of our nation. We love the Declaration. We love the Constitution. Ours is the work of reformation, to reclaim the ruins of old, like Nehemiah's work with the walls of Jerusalem, that have been lost. And so we want to be very clear that we're not here as tribalists or anarchists or scofflaws to throw off our government. We're here to remind our government of the lane it's to be in, and to call men back to loving the foundations that were laid, that you men have given your life to so articulately explain to people, were the most profound outworking of a biblical worldview as expressed in a government form, maybe in the history of the world. And so we just had a sense that men were wanting to, well, actually started in D.C., bro, at our last D.C. briefing. We got done that night and we were walking to Jefferson Memorial with you guys. And I was on, like, on Mr. Barton's bus, and you were on the other bus that you guys so generously rented for our pastor group. And about three guys came up to me and they were like, this has been such an awesome day. I want to sign something. I want to, like, put my name on something. And it was just this desire to, like, stand up and be counted. And there's the one signer that you tell the story of. He writes the location of the town he lives in to make sure that if the king wanted to find him, he'd know where to find him, kind of thing. And I want to make sure that I don't get confused with other guys that might have my name. And so we wanted to call men to stand up and be counted, especially in our state. And I realized Olympia is dark because men carrying a light aren't going there. And so it was really a summons to statesmanship, a summons to stand up, be counted. One of the great things about the Black Robe Regiment that you guys have helped me understand is these were Renaissance men. They could shoe a horse, they could cut a tree down, they could build a log home, they could tie off an artery, they could quote the poets and the Stoics, they could have a conversation about philosophy, and they could write a Declaration of Independence. They weren't one-dimensional men. They could kill and skin a buffalo, and they could write poetry, and they could talk about the highest laws of Blackstone's theories of law. So I want to call pastors to that kind of Renaissance kind of man. You got to read deeply. You got to read widely. I mean, we've laughed, Tim. I love you so much. You guys are one of the smartest men I know, but all the text messages I get from you are pictures of hogs you're shooting out in Texas. Like, you're men's men. So we wanted to write something. We called the George Washington Declaration of Freedom, a summons to Christian statesmanship. And it was the best of our ability to articulate how we're feeling about this moment that we are in, so that we're not just firing from the hip, but we're coming across as thoughtful, reflective, intelligent men who are staking our grievances in the Word of God and calling our people back to the Word of God.
13: And Josh, this is something that we're almost out of time. We really don't have time to go very far in this. But the conference you did, again, I think it's one of, it will be looked back, and I think people, especially that were there from that region, they're going to go, man, something spiritually significant happened to that conference. I fully believe that. But one of the cool things is you talked about, maybe we should take this conference on the road. Maybe we should go to some other states. So, and by the way, whether it's red or blue, right? Whether it's really dark or light, every state needs to have people that stand up and maybe sign their name on the line. That yes. actually, what was so cool is you read the entire declaration. And like you just barely teased it. You're like, guys, I'm going to read it. And afterwards, I'm going to give you a chance to sign it. You're like the first paragraph in. And it was
11: thousands
13: like
11: thousands of guys. Yeah.
13: Oh, it was like Field of Dreams, right? Like people are just coming out of the cornfields. They're on totally, the, it's amazing. Totally. But all of this to say is there is a move happening right now. And it is, in my mind, a little reminiscent of like another great awakening. And so there's people listening going, okay, if you come to my state, I want to be part, or if you're close to my state, I would be part of this. How can they find out more? Where can they sign up and get more information?
11: So follow me at strongermannation.com or Pastor Josh McPherson on Instagram. If they follow me, follow you, they're going to see it. And they could be prayerfully supporting us. We're going to make an announcement in probably 2 or 3 weeks about a second location we're looking at right now. And if that happens, boy, we'd love to see them there.
13: I love it. Okay, so for everybody listening, Stronger Way Nation, Pastor Josh McPherson, follow them online. So much good stuff. Grace City Church from up in Wenatchee, Washington is where they are. And so grateful for you, Josh. Thank you so much for being with us. And everybody else listening, as we are getting ready today, historically was Independence Day leading up to Declaration Day. This is the beginning of what we are celebrating 250 years. Make sure that as you are thinking through what's going on, think about what it cost for the people that went before us to get us here and recognize without the Faith Foundation, there never would have been an America. 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

0: When was the last time your family truly unplugged from technology? 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
4: For American Family News, I'm Robert Thornton. The June jobs report numbers show the U.S. added only 57,000 jobs last month, falling short of expectations. Fox's Edward Lawrence has more.
5: The last time the economy created less than 57,000 jobs was last February. So when you look actually in this report, the revisions for the past 2 months, that was down 74,000 jobs and showing a weaker jobs market than first thought. And that, did, again, brings into this debate as now an interest rate cut could be coming out of the mouths of the Federal Reserve members. The Federal Reserve will likely pause, though, at the next meeting, wanting to see whether falling energy prices will be seen in that next inflation report that's coming up. Now, in June, they added 3,000 jobs, construction up 11,000 jobs, but retail and leisure and hospitality, that lost jobs.
4: A former Olympian was indicted today for allegedly vandalizing the reflecting pool in Washington, D.C. The former canoe racer was indicted on a single count of property destruction in a Washington, D.C. court. The man previously told the Associated Press that he reached into the pool to examine the newly peeled coating. He said he briefly touched a chunk that was still attached to the side of the pool, then let go shortly after a park worker told him to do so. The Supreme Court ruling that upholds bans on boys and girls sports is good news, but it's not a nationwide ban like some may think. Caleb Castile reports.
6: When the Supreme Court made the decision to allow states to make laws against men and women's sports, some interpreted that as a nationwide ban on their participation. That is not the case. As of now, 27 states currently have legislation in place to prevent boys from competing in girls' sports. That leaves 23 who still have their, quote, inclusive policies that fail to protect the female athletes. One of these states is California. In 2013, the School Success and Opportunity Act was signed, which prohibits school districts from barring athletes based on sex. These laws were brought to the forefront of Californian minds as A.B. Hernandez, a transgender track star, was granted a, quote, pilot entry into the California Interscholastic Federation Track Championships, which allowed him to take the top spot away from the girls competing. Sophia LeRae is the outreach director of the California Family Council. She brought to light that despite the mainstream media not covering it, the girls who are in these situations often are the ones who suffer the most.
7: But we weren't hearing the stories of these girls in California that are tired of having to change in their cars because there's a boy in their locker room dressing out for track and field, tired of being called and compared to Nazis by their athletic directors because they wore Save Girls sports shirts.
6: However, LeRae does share optimism that the laws that fail to protect the girls can one day be overturned if enough action is taken.
7: Keep the pressure on. We keep trying to fight it at the California Capitol. We keep showing up to CIF meetings. The girls keep speaking out. And we make sure that these adults recognize that the girls deserve protection.
6: I'm Caleb Castile.
4: New York City's Democratic Socialist Mayor Zohram Mamdani is being criticized for his air conditioning advice. Fox's Gianna Gelosi reports.
8: Mayor of New York, Zohran Mamdani, posted on X, quote, "It's hot out there and the power grid is working overtime to keep us cool. Set your AC to 78 degrees. Many balked at that recommendation. Barstool founder Dave Portnoy wrote, "Welcome to communism, people." The right-wing politicians pounced, too. Colorado Congresswoman Lauren Boebert posted, "Denver, this is what you just voted for." Florida Congresswoman Ana Paulina Luna joined in, saying, "The joys of socialism." Texas Senator Ted Cruz wrote, "In a first-world country, you should turn on the AC." The Department of Energy suggests that during the summer, people should set their thermostats to 75 to 78 degrees and raise the temperature when nobody is home. Gianna Gelosi, Fox News.
4: Some are wondering if Mamdani plans to take his own advice. Today, the Vatican responded aggressively to a traditionalist group that consecrated bishops without the Pope's consent, declaring the Society of St. Pius X had formally broken with the Catholic Church. It excommunicated its bishops and priests and warned its faithful that they too face the harshest sanctions in the Church. And before we go, a check of Wall Street. The Dow rose 595, the S&P was unchanged. The Nasdaq dropped 207, and West Texas Intermediate crude was $68 a barrel. That is all our time for this hour's news. Find more news at AFN.net.
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0: worry about anything but in everything by prayer and petition. With thanksgiving, let your requests be made known to God. And the peace of God, which passes all understanding, shall keep your hearts and minds through Christ Jesus. Philippians chapter 4, verses 6 and 7. Thanks for joining us today. This is the Hour of Intercession. I'm Pastor Joseph Parker. We invite you to look with us to begin with in the book of Deuteronomy chapter 6. Deuteronomy chapter 6, beginning at verse 1. Now this is the commandment, and these are the statutes and judgments, which the Lord your God has commanded to teach you, that you may observe them in the land which you are crossing over to possess, that you may fear the Lord your God to keep all his statutes and his commandments, which I command you, you and your son and your grandson, all the days of your life, and that your days may be prolonged. Therefore, hear, O Israel, and be careful to observe it, that it may be well with you, and that you may multiply greatly, as the Lord God of your fathers has promised you, a land flowing with milk and honey. Hear, O Israel, the Lord our God, the Lord is one. You shall love the Lord your God with all your heart, with all your soul, and with all your strength. And these words which I command you today shall be in your heart. You shall teach them diligently to your children, and shall talk of them when you sit in your house, when you walk by the way, when you lie down, and when you rise up. You shall bind them as a sign on your hand, and they shall be as frontlets between your eyes. You shall write them on the doorposts of your house and on your gates. Then looking in the book of Exodus, Exodus chapter 20, beginning at verse 1. God spoke all these words, saying, I am the Lord your God who brought you out of the land of Egypt, out of the house of bondage. You shall have no other gods before me. You shall not make for yourself a carved image, any likeness of anything that is in heaven above, or that is in the earth beneath, or that is in the water under the earth. You shall not bow down to them nor serve them, for I, the Lord your God, am a jealous God, visiting the iniquity of the fathers upon the children to the third and fourth generations of those who hate me, but showing mercy to thousands, to those who love me and keep my commandments. You shall not take the name of the Lord your God in vain, for the Lord will not hold him guiltless who takes his name in vain. Remember the Sabbath day to keep it holy. 6 days you shall labor and do all your work, but the seventh day is the Sabbath of the Lord your God. In it you shall do no work, you nor your son nor your daughter, nor your male servant nor your female servant, nor your cattle nor your stranger who is within your gates. For in 6 days the Lord made the heavens and the earth, the sea and all that is in them, and rested the seventh day. Therefore the Lord blessed the Sabbath day and hallowed it. Honor your father and your mother, that your days may be long upon the land which the Lord your God is giving you. You shall not murder. You shall not commit adultery. You shall not steal. You shall not bear false witness against your neighbor. You shall not covet your neighbor's house. You shall not covet your neighbor's wife, nor his male servant, nor his female servant, nor his ox, nor his donkey, nor anything that is your neighbor's. Verses 1 through 17, Exodus chapter 20. And then finally, Ephesians 6, verses 1 to 4. Children, obey your parents in the Lord, for this is right. Honor your father and mother, which is the first commandment with promise, that it may be well with you, and that you may live long on the earth. And you, fathers, do not provoke your children to wrath, but bring them up in the training and admonition of the Lord. Father, we thank you once again for your wonderful word, the power, the wisdom, the grace, and the mercy that permeates your word. And thank you for the wisdom that permeates your word as well. And Lord, we thank you specifically for the Ten Commandments in particular, the counsel, the wisdom, the strength that flows from them as we hear them, read them, and obey them. Father, more and more, thank you for us as the church. Thank you for us as a nation. Help us, Lord, as the church and as a nation, to put you first. Help us to make no graven images. Help us, Lord, to not take your name in vain. Help us, Lord, to remember the Sabbath day to keep it holy. Help us, Lord, to honor our fathers and our mothers. Help us to not murder. Help us to not commit adultery. Help us to not steal. Help us to tell the truth. Help us to not covet. In Jesus' name we do pray. Amen. Thank you again for listening to the Hour of Intercession. Isaac Jackson is our producer. He's going to lead us in a word of prayer at this time.
1: Heavenly Father, thank you so much for these moments. And Heavenly Father, thank you so much for your rules, for your law, for your ways. Heavenly Father, thank you so much that your law is love. And Heavenly Father, I'm also thankful that you would force us to face the truth that we are incapable and we are unable to be holy on our own. Heavenly Father, these are testaments against us. And thank you so much that you would give us that and that you would make a way for us to return back to you through the blood of your Son. And Heavenly Father, I pray that we'd set our minds more on your ways through your strength that you give us. Heavenly Father, your ways are good, and we want to walk in union with you. Thank you so much in your holy name. Amen.
0: Amen. Amen. Thank you, Isaac. And thank you again for being a part of our listening family. As we typically often do, we want to take time to share once again one of the articles from the AFA Stand, specifically the article, The Ten Commandments Project and Speech Challenge 2026. And for persons that haven't chosen to get involved as of yet, today is a good day for you to get involved, to help your children, your grandchildren, or other young people that you know to get involved as well. And remember, it's a discipleship project, a project about helping our children to come to know Christ and then helping them to grow up and grow strong and become mature believers who know how to walk with the Lord. The title of the article, The Ten Commandments Project and Speech Challenge 2026. How can a young man cleanse his way? By taking heed according to your word, Psalm 119, verse 9. And then Psalm 119, verse 105. Your word is a lamp to my feet and a light to my path. The Ten Commandments Project is a powerful tool to help believers and the church reach out to children and youth in our world and our culture. By the power and promise of God's word, it can really help to make a big difference. We're continuing to hold the Ten Commandments Speech Challenge once again this year in 2026. And the Ten Commandments Project is used to both share the good news of Jesus Christ with youth and disciple them with one of the most powerful and fruitful teaching tools in all of the Word of God, specifically the Ten Commandments. In our world, which seems to be set on fire by the kingdom of darkness in so many ways, the genuine answer is the powerful water of the Word of God. See John chapter 4, verse 14, John 7, verses 37 to 39, Ephesians 5, 26, Isaiah 55, 1. The Ten Commandments are found in Exodus chapter 20 and Deuteronomy chapter 5 in God's Word. They share God's moral law and His great wisdom while providing insight for living a life that honors God. My wife, Birdie, and I have had the privilege of helping to lead this project in our community for a few years, and it's been both an exciting and rewarding journey. Should God call you to do this in your community, you'll see how fun and beautiful a project it is. The American Family Association is interested in helping to cast a vision for other believers, churches, and groups that would be interested in doing the Ten Commandments Project or a similar one in your own community. Just contact us at faq@afa.net or my email, jparker@afa.net, and mention my name specifically. The fear of the Lord is the beginning of wisdom, and the knowledge of the Holy One is understanding. For by me your days will be multiplied, and years of life will be added to you. Proverbs chapter 9, verses 10 and 11. How the Ten Commandments Project works. We take around a six-week period of time to meet once a week with a group of children and youth. We've worked with children from elementary grades through high school in various venues like local churches and Boys and Girls Clubs. These clubs have been key venues in two different communities and areas, at least two in our state. We share the gospel with the children each week and invite them to receive Christ, and we teach biblical truths that relate to the Ten Commandments. We ask each child or youth to memorize, in short form, the Ten Commandments as seen in below. Upon memorizing them, each child will receive a free T-shirt with the Ten Commandments printed on the back. The shirt is a great witnessing tool as well. The Ten Commandments are, of course, in short form, you shall have no other gods before me. You shall not make for yourself any graven images. You shall not use God's name in vain. Remember the Sabbath day to keep it holy. Honor your father and mother. You shall not murder. You shall not commit adultery. You shall not steal. You shall not tell lies. You shall not covet. When a youth is ready to recite the Ten Commandments by memory in this context, he or she does it before their peers. Some may get all 10 on the first try, but typically many need a couple of attempts, at least, before they get them. Also, when a youth is standing before his or her peers attempting to recite all 10, they're actually drilling each other on the Ten Commandments. During the 6 weeks, we take the time to teach the youth the meaning and importance of each commandment. We use movie clips and music videos as critical teaching tools to help teach the truths behind each of the Ten Commandments. The video tools actually help to draw them into a discussion about insights behind each commandment. It's been a very fruitful and rewarding journey since we began the project a number of years ago, and we see it was a great way to begin to plant the life-changing Word of God in the hearts of many children. It's also clearly a proactive way to both carry out the Great Commission among youth and to fight and protect them against many of the tragic ways and tools the enemy uses to try to pull our children and youth into darkness. A project such as this helps the church to be on the offensive doing the work of God. The Ten Commandments becomes a tool to do spiritual battle in the kingdom of darkness, against the kingdom of darkness. Now, specifically, the Ten Commandments speech challenge. In this part of the project, we ask each participant to write a speech or have someone to help them write a speech based on one of the commandments. This year, the second commandment, you should not make for yourself any graven images. See Exodus 20, verse 4. We suggest it be 3 to 5 minutes, although any length is welcome. Also, please use your cell phone or any other recording device that you'd like to use to record the speech. Send the recording to faq@afa.net or jparker@afa.net with the Ten Commandments Project Speech Challenge 2026 as the subject line. If you need help writing your speech, we're glad to assist you by phone with that as well. You can call me, Pastor Joseph Parker, at 662-844-5036, extension 381. We're inviting children and youth ages 7 to 17 to participate in the project. Speeches should be submitted between June 1st and June 30th, 2026. Participants are encouraged to write, record, and send their video speech, as soon as they have opportunity during this time period. Additionally, every youth who participates does receive, as we mentioned, a Ten Commandments t-shirt. If a parent wants his or her child to learn the Ten Commandments and win a t-shirt without choosing to be involved in the speech challenge, they certainly can do that. Have your child memorize the Ten Commandments in short form as printed in this article. Then your child should recite the Ten Commandments out loud to you by memory. After your child successfully completes this, then give us a call. Let us know that he or she recited the Ten Commandments to you by memory. Give us their youth t-shirt size and your mailing address, and we'll send it to you. The devil is behind school shootings, abortion, youth dying from drugs, suicide or attempted suicides, and being incarcerated as they break other commandments and reap the consequences. Our children and youth desperately need to hear the gospel and to be discipled by the powerful Word of God. For I'm not ashamed of the gospel, for it is the power of God for salvation to everyone who believes, to the Jew first and also to the Greek. See Romans 1:16. There's power in the mighty Word of God, power to save and heal us, the power to set us free from the bondage of sin. Our children and youth are being attacked from so many directions by the kingdom of darkness. What's the answer? Putting the most powerful weapon in the universe to work in their lives, the sword of the Spirit, the Word of God. Ephesians chapter 6, verse 17. Again, the title of this article, The Ten Commandments Project and Speech Challenge 2026. If you'd like to get a copy, simply email us at joseph@afr.net. We'd be glad to get a copy to you. And we're encouraging you again, please do help your children, grandchildren, nephews, nieces, young people in your church or in your community to get involved. Please help them, because our children desperately need to know Jesus to be taught how to walk with Jesus. Father, thank you again for the Ten Commandments Project. Thank you for all the youth and parents that are involved, and grandparents as well. Bless each of them indeed. Bless the project itself indeed. Expand their territories. Cause your hand to be mightily upon them. Keep them from evil, that they may not cause pain. In Jesus' name we do pray. Amen. You're listening to the Hour of Intercession. We'll be right back.

0: One of the most powerful lines in America's founding documents reads, "All men are created equal, endowed by their Creator with certain unalienable rights." That wasn't political poetry. It was scripture woven into law, and it shook a world that had long accepted inequality. Some forget, before 1776, slavery was practiced across the globe. What began to unravel it? The Bible. Biblical Christianity teaches that every person is made in the image of God, equal in value, regardless of background. When Jesus died on the cross, He didn't die for some, He died for all. That truth is the foundation that made America's ideals possible. When a nation forgets its foundation, it starts to crumble. Don't forget that.
1: Hello, this is Ed Vitagliano, co-host of Today's Issues on AFI. That's right, it's a Boston accent. And that's because I wanted to invite you to join Wesley and Walker Wildman, as well as yours truly, on a tour of my hometown of Boston this September. A few highlights from our week-long itinerary include the Plymouth Plantation on Tuesday, where the Pilgrims settled. On Wednesday, we'll visit Paul Revere's house and learn more about his midnight ride to warn of the approaching British troops. Thursday, we'll go aboard the USS Constitution of the approaching British troops. Thursday, we'll go aboard the USS Constitution, which is docked in Boston Harbor. Historian Stephen McDowell.

0: home, it seems like every conversation with a teen ends in yelling or slammed doors. Hi, I'm Mark Gregston with Parenting Today's Teens. Anger is an emotional response to not getting what you want. 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

0: The music of Elevation Worship with O Sing. Thanks for listening to the Hour of Intercession here on American Family Radio. We're privileged and honored to have actually the first guest that's a part of our Ten Commandments Project to be on a broadcast for 2026, Kylie Frank and her grandmother, Patty Pumphrey. Kylie and Patty, good to have you all with us today.
1: Thank you.
2: It's good to be here.
0: Honored to have you on. And Kylie, remind me now, how old are you again?
3: I'm 12.
0: You are 12. Okay, then. And again, we're grateful to have you, that the fact that you participated in the Ten Commandments Project, and we're grateful to have all the young people that participate as well. And we're honored to have her grandmother, Patty Pumphrey, who's also on staff here at AFA, in studio with us today. And so as we begin, Patty, I want to ask if you'll begin by, would you pray for, obviously for your granddaughter, Kylie, but pray for youth in our culture as a whole. There's such a need for more ministry to happen amongst young people, and there's so many challenges youth are facing. Would you pray for youth in our culture and for ministry, more ministry to be extended to them as well?
1: Yes, happily. Lord, I just thank you for Kylie today, Lord. I know that she loves your word. I know, God, that that's her treasure, that Bible of hers that she just treats with respect and honor, God. I see how that is such a precious gift to her. And so I thank you for her love of the word. I thank you, Lord, that our culture and our young people are desperate for something.

0: something to hang on to, something that will teach them the difference between right and wrong, something that will guide them in their lives. Father, they are desperately looking for that anchor that we can find in you. Lord, I thank you that the Ten Commandments show us sin. Like Isaac prayed before, Lord, that it shows us what we do wrong so we know what to do right. I pray you bless her now as she shares her speech. In Jesus' name, amen.
1: Amen. Amen. All righty. And Kylie, would you just share a word of prayer at this time as well, please?
2: Dear Lord, I want to thank you for giving me the opportunity to come here and read your word. I want to pray that those who are listening will hear this and feel closer to you. I pray for the kids my age who are struggling with putting God first. Amen.
1: Amen. Thank you, Kylie. And again, Kylie, appreciate you being with us today. And you were going to read some scriptures for us. I wanted to ask if you'd read the two passages to begin with that you were going to read for us. And after that, then we're going to have you to read your speech. But would you go ahead and read those passages of scripture that you were going to read for us? Okay.
2: Psalms 1. How happy is the one who does not walk in the advice of the wicked, or stand in the pathway with sinners, or sit in the company of mockers. Instead, his delight is in the Lord's instruction. He meditates on it day and night. He is like a tree planted beside flowing streams that bears its fruit in its season, and its leaves does not wither. Whatever he does prospers. The wicked are not like this. Instead, they are like chaff that the wind blows away. Therefore, the wicked will not stand up in the judgment, nor sinners in the assembly of the righteous. For the Lord watches over the way of the righteous, but the way of the wicked leads to ruin.
1: Amen. All of Psalm 1. Then the next one was going to be Psalm 92, correct?
2: Yes, sir.
1: Okay.
2: It is good to give thanks to the Lord, to sing praise to your name, Most High, to declare your faithful love in the morning and your faithfulness at night, with a 10-string harp, with the music of a lyre. For you have made me rejoice, Lord. By what you have done, I will shout for joy because of the works of your hands. How magnificent are your works, Lord. How profound are your thoughts. A stupid person does not know, a fool does not understand this. Though the wicked sprout like grass and all evildoers flourish, they will be eternally destroyed. But you, Lord, are exalted forever. For indeed, Lord, your enemies will perish, and all evildoers will be scattered. You have lifted up my horn like that of a wild ox. I have been anointed with my finest oil. My eyes look at my enemies when evildoers rise against them. My eyes hear them. The righteous thrive like a palm tree and grow like a cedar tree in Lebanon. Planted in the house of the Lord, they thrive in the courts of our God. They will still bear fruit in old age, healthy and green, to declare, the Lord is just, he is my rock, and there is no unrighteousness in him.
1: All right. Thank you, Kylie. You're an outstanding reader. Appreciate you reading so beautifully the beautiful word of God. Now, Kylie, you're going to go and share with us your speech, your Ten Commandments speech. Okay, go right ahead.
2: The second commandment states that you should not have an idol for yourself. An idol is a physical image or statue that represents a god or deity and is worshipped. Some examples of an idol are the golden calf, Baal, Asherah, Moloch, Terephim, and Dagon. These are some of the idols mentioned in the Bible. The Bible tells us to have no idols and to worship only God. This means that no matter the temptation, you will always put God first. Although putting God first can be challenging, it is good for your spiritual health. I have also learned that it strengthens your relationship with God and helps you with day-to-day temptations. The second commandment shows that it does not matter if your friends or relatives don't believe in God and instead worship false gods. You should always turn to the true God and do what is right. In Exodus 20:3-6, it says, "Do not have any other gods before me. Do not make an idol for yourself, whether in the shape of anything in the heavens above, or on the earth below, or in the waters under the earth. Do not bow and worship to them, and do not serve them, for I, the Lord your God, am a jealous God, bringing the consequences of the father's iniquity on the children to the third and fourth generations of those who hate me, but showing faithful love to 1,000 generations of those who love me and keep my commands." Although it may be tempting, God should be the only one you bow down to and worship. Idols can also be objects that you choose over God, like a phone, a video game, an iPad, and many other things, like books and even board games. Most people don't realize they have an idol. Usually people deny it when they're accused of having an idol and even try to go a day without it. Although some have been successful in going a day without an idol they adore, most have failed and gone back to their objects. We are reminded daily of God's presence in our lives. And even though we have never seen him, we are living proof of his creations and should worship God alone without idols.
1: All righty. Thank you, Kylie. Very beautiful and a powerful speech, too. Now, Kylie, I want to ask you about another related matter with the project. We invite young people like yourself that participate to pursue the possibility of sharing your speech at church. Now, of course, that's up to you, between you and your mom and grandmom, but we invite you to. And one of the reasons being is because, for example, your speech that you just shared some truths that people really need to hear. This is not just a nice Sunday school project. This is something that is needed to happen in our culture. People need to hear the truth. And it's the God's truth that sets people free. So anyway, I want to ask you to prayerfully consider, between you and your family, asking for that opportunity. I know myself, as a pastor, if I had young folks like yourself that asked for that opportunity, I've said a number of times, I'd put them up 52 Sundays out of a year. So please consider doing that, because again, you had a beautiful speech, and thank you for sharing that. You were going to share, I tell you what, we're going to let you share the scripture in just a few minutes. I wanted to ask you a couple of questions here. In the process of your doing the speech, did you learn anything maybe that you didn't know already?
2: I did. Okay. I learned that no matter the temptations, we should always put God first.
1: And that's simple and profound all at the same time. You're exactly right. And everybody deals with temptation, adults, children as well. And so that's good to know too then. Do you think it would be helpful for lots of young people like yourself to get involved in a project like this?
2: I do think so.
1: You think so? Well, we do appreciate that too. Appreciate you sharing that as well then. So, and really so grateful that you chose to be a part of the project. Is there anything else that's on your mind that you'd like to share with listeners in the way of encouragement? Okay. Well, again, really do appreciate you participating. I'm going to ask, before we let you read one last passage of scripture, Patty, would anything that comes to your mind that you'd like to share, maybe something you observed in your granddaughter, or maybe a word of encouragement related to her that could encourage other parents or grandparents to get involved with discipling their children?
0: You know, I'm always looking for opportunities for discussion. Just being able to talk to our kids about the Bible is really important. Mm-hmm. And this project did that. This project mm-hmm. gave her an opportunity for she and I and her mom to all discuss what idolatry really means. That's not a common word in our society. So for her to be able to talk to us about that and to really think about what that means, I am just grateful for the opportunity to have discussion.
1: Mm-hmm. And also, to be very honest, Kylie, your speech probably was very convicting to a lot of people, to be quite honest, because the fact is, for many people, their cell phone is an idol. And many of the electronic devices, video games, they're idols in our culture. We may not call them that, but when we spend so much time, energy, and commitment to it, it can easily become anything we put before God becomes an idol. So you beautifully shared that too then. So if you would go ahead and share the last passage of scripture that you're going to read for us. Again, that you were going to read Hebrews 11 verses 1 to 12, correct?
2: Yes, sir.
1: Okay.
2: Now, faith is the reality of what is hoped for, the proof of what is not seen. For by this our ancestors were approved. By faith we understand that the universe was created by the word of God, so that what is seen was made from things that are not visible. By faith Abel offered to God a better sacrifice than Cain did. By faith he was approved as a righteous man, because God approved his gifts, and even though he is dead, he still speaks through his faith. By faith, Enoch was taken away, and so he did not experience death. He was not to be found because God took him away. For because he was taken away, he was approved as the one who pleased God. Now without faith, it is impossible to please God, since the one who draws near to him must believe that he exists and that he rewards those who seek him. By faith, Noah, after he was warned about what was not yet seen, and motivated by godly fear, built an ark to deliver his family. By faith, he condemned the world and became an heir of the righteousness that comes by faith. By faith, Abraham, when he was called, obeyed and set out for a place that he was going to receive as an inheritance. He went out, even though he did not know where he was going. By faith, he stayed as a foreigner in the land of promise, living in tents as did Isaac and Jacob, co-heirs of the same thing as the same promise. For he was looking forward to the city that has foundations, whose architect and builder is God. By faith, even Sarah herself, when she was unable to have children, received power to conceive offspring, even though she was past the age, since she considered that the only one who had promised was faithful. Since, therefore, from one man, in fact, from one as good as dead, came offspring to numerous as the stars of the sky and as innumerable as the grains of sand along the seashore.
1: All righty. Thank you, Kylie. Again, you're an excellent reader. Thank you so much for sharing each of the passages that you did read for us. Patty, would you pray for the church, that the church would become much more emphatic and deliberate about being involved in the work of discipling people, period, but especially discipling young people?
0: Father God, I just thank you that discipleship means to walk along and instruct. So, Lord, I pray that you would open the hearts of believers to look around their churches, to see young people as one that they could walk along with, that they could fellowship with, and they could disciple and teach your word to. I thank you, Lord, for opening the hearts of young people to want a spiritual father and mother that will walk along with them and encourage them, Father, to keep reaching out to you and finding you. I thank you, Father, for this Ten Commandments project that brings in right and wrong in our lives, in a culture that just seems to want to gray out the wrong. Father, I thank you for the Ten Commandments because it shows us what is right. Lord, I thank you for just burning within our hearts the desire to disciple and to walk with, Lord, your children. In Jesus' name, amen.
1: Amen. Amen. Thank you so much, Kylie and Patty, for being with us, and keep running for the Lord, okay? We'll be right back.

0: I'm Rick Scarborough, and this is my take. Despite the bravado, negotiations between the U.S. and Iran have failed to produce visible results toward an enforceable ceasefire agreement. Iran has resisted U.S. demands, using the ceasefire to rebuild military capability and increase its presence in the Strait of Hormuz. Many believe Iran is now more resolute, convinced it has withered the strength of the world's strongest military. We cannot forget that in the midst of the rhetoric from each side, 90 million Iranians remain subject to the extreme oppression of Iranian guard. Some would argue the brave Iranian people, who were encouraged by Trump on January 13th to keep protesting, indicating that help is on the way, seemingly have been abandoned. Trump's cabinet will soon be meeting. Pray God will guide our next steps. I'm Rick Scarborough, and that's my take. For more information, contact recoveramerica.com.
1: For your walk with Jesus, I'm David Wolin with Haven Today, inviting you to anchor your day in God's Word. Overwhelmed and alone. So often life's challenges have that effect on us. So where do you turn when those moments come? I hope your first impulse is to cry out to the Lord. In Psalm 18, verse 6, David writes, "In my distress, I called to the Lord. I cried to my God for help. 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
2: Hey everybody, Walker Wildman here. We just got done filming here at Wall Builders Library in Aledo, Texas, with Stephen McDowell, Tim Barton, Rick Green, and myself. Episode 9 of AFA at Home, One Nation Under God, celebrating America's 250th anniversary. That's our theme. That's our title and subtitle for this video session. Coming out very soon for you. 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We're going to release this video. 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

passion with God of this city. Thanks for listening to the Hour of Intercession here on American Family Radio. In the book of Proverbs, Proverbs chapter 4, beginning at verse 1, it tells us, "Hear, my children, the instruction of a father, and give attention to no understanding, for I give you good doctrine. Do not forsake my law. When I was my father's son, tender and the only one in the sight of my mother, he also taught me and said to me, let your heart retain my words, keep my commands and live. Get wisdom, get understanding. Do not forget nor turn away from the words of my mouth. Do not forsake her and she will preserve you. Love her and she will keep you. Wisdom is the principal thing. Therefore get wisdom, and in all your getting, get understanding. Exalt her and she will promote you. She will bring you honor when you embrace her. She will place on your head an ornament of grace, a crown of glory she will deliver to you. Hear, my son, and receive my sayings, and the years of your life will be many. I've taught you in the way of wisdom. I've led you in right paths. When you walk, your steps will not be hindered. When you run, you will not stumble. Take firm hold of instruction. Do not let go. Keep her, for she is your life. Do not enter the path of the wicked, and do not walk in the way of evil. Avoid it. Do not travel on it. Turn away from it and pass on. For they do not sleep unless they have done evil, and their sleep is taken away unless they make someone fall. For they eat the bread of wickedness and drink the wine of violence. But the path of the just is like the shining sun that shines ever brighter unto the perfect day. The way of the wicked is like darkness. They do not know what makes them stumble. My son, give attention to my words. Incline your ear to my sayings. Do not let them depart from your eyes. Keep them in the midst of your heart, for they are life to those who find them and health for all their flesh. Keep your heart with all diligence, for out of it spring the issues of life. Put away from you a deceitful mouth, and put perverse lips far from you. Let your eyes look straight ahead, and your eyelids look right before you. Ponder the path of your feet, and let all your ways be established. Do not turn to the right or the left. Remove your foot from evil." Verses 1 through 27, all of Proverbs chapter 4. Thanks again for listening to the Hour of Intercession. I want to share with you an additional article from the AFA Stand that we wrote. This one is entitled, "Redeeming the Time with Our Children." And we want to continue through this article to encourage you to really be very deliberate and make it the priority God would have you to make it, of getting involved in the great and joyful work of discipling our children and our youth. Again, the title of the article, "Redeeming the Time with Our Children." That title again, "Redeeming the Time with Our Children." Ephesians 5, verses 15 and 16. "See then that you walk circumspectly, redeeming the time, because the days are evil." Then Proverbs 22, 6, "Train up a child in the way he should go. Even when he is old, he will not depart from it." And then Isaiah chapter 54, verse 13, "All your children shall be taught by the Lord, and great shall be the peace of your children." Reading that verse again. "All your children shall be taught by the Lord, and great shall be the peace of your children." Again, Isaiah 54, 13. Proverbs chapter 1, verses 8 and 9, "Hear, my son, your father's instruction, and forsake not your mother's teaching, for they are a graceful garland for your head and pendants for your neck." Again, Proverbs 1, verses 8 and 9. And then Psalm 127, verse 3. "Children are a gift from the Lord. They are a reward from him." Again, Psalm 127, 3. Then Matthew chapter 9, verse 14. Jesus said, "Let the little children come to me, and do not hinder them, for the kingdom of heaven belongs to such as these." Reading that verse again. Jesus said, "Let the little children come to me, and do not hinder them, for the kingdom of heaven belongs to such as these." Again, Matthew 19, 14. "Let the children come," Christ said in Matthew 9, 14. Our Lord Jesus took time with children and blessed them in his earthly ministry. We are wise to be sure and do the same. Our children, once they arrive on the scene, immediately begin to grow and grow fast.
They're born into this world, and oh, how time flies. A few days after they are born, you blink your eyes and they're graduating from high school. Again, how time flies. We as parents have our children for a few days and then they grow up and are gone. So we are wise as parents and as ministers that work with children to make the most of our time with them. In other words, we must redeem the time. We must use the time we have with them very wisely. Psalm 90 verse 12 tells us, "So teach us to number our days that we may gain a heart of wisdom." Again, Psalm 90 verse 12. Yes, we need to redeem the time with our children. Yet a critical question is, how do we do that? How are things we can do, or what are some of the things we can do to redeem the time with our children while they're growing up in our homes? The following are a few discipleship projects or goals to pursue in the midst of discipling our children. They're tasks that can encourage spiritual growth and maturity in our children's faith. In other words, these are things we can do with our children to help us redeem the time with them. The first one would be this. Have each of your children read 3 chapters from the Bible aloud to you every day. If you're a grandparent, you could have your grandchildren read 3 chapters aloud to you daily by telephone if you need to do it that way, coming up with a way to reward them so they'll be further motivated to read often for you can be a wise approach. Next, pray daily with your children. Pray the Lord's Prayer with them daily. Pray the 10 Commandments with them daily. And pray Psalm 91 with them daily as well. Reward them to memorize each of these prayers and allow them to lead the praying of these prayers as well. Next, pray the prayer of Jabez and the prayer of Isaiah with your children daily. Another project, assign them mission tasks on a daily basis. Some possible mission tasks could include calling granddad or grandmom or an elderly person in the church or in the community, of course with permission, and read a chapter from the Bible aloud to them over the phone. Call them and pray for them. Go to the store and give out gospel tracts as you do that in appropriate places. Give your child a cash incentive to read a book about a missionary. Pray daily with your children for ministries and missionaries. Have each of the children memorize the 10 Commandments and recite them out loud to you. Next, discuss the meaning of the 10 Commandments and talk with them about how a Christian is to live them out in their lives. Another project, have Bible quizzes with your children. Figure out a way to give prizes for correct answers. Another project, give your children incentives to memorize passages of Scripture and recite them to you aloud. Next, reward them for reading the whole book of Jonah out loud to you, the book of Ruth, the book of Mark, the book of Philippians, etc. These are just a few ideas, but you probably could quickly come up with a much longer list. A key goal for us as parents, grandparents, Christian leaders who work with youth, etc., is to make planting the Word of God into the hearts and minds of our children a high priority. The Word of God does so much for all of us and our children. God's Word saves us, guides us, molds us, shapes us, and we could go on and on about the many things God's Word does in our lives. God's Word is Jesus, and Jesus is the Word of God. So when your child is reading the Word of God, he or she is spending time with Jesus. And remember, the Word of God, Jesus, heals all the ills of life. Let's be wise stewards of our time with our children. Let's do all we can and should do to introduce them to Christ and guide them to live their whole lives for Him. There's no better life that our children could live than a life lived closely and faithfully following the Lord Jesus Christ. Let's redeem the time. Again, the title of that article, Redeeming the Time with Our Children. So again, we're encouraging you, make it a goal to email us to get a copy of it. Again, joseph@afr.net is my email. Again, joseph@afr.net. We'll be glad to get a copy to you. Also, if you're wanting a copy of the article earlier that we shared about the 10 Commandments, we're glad to share that with you as well. Again,
joseph@afr.net is my email to get one or both articles. You're welcome to get both. Thank you again, Lord, for the Ten Commandments Project, and thank you for many other youth projects or ministries that are out there. Lord, thank you for each of us that are involved with carrying these out to touch the lives of our youth, Father. Bless each of these ministries. Bless each and every one of us, Father. Indeed, expand our territories. Cause your hand to be mightily upon us. Keep us from evil that we may not cause pain. And Father, in particular, bless the Ten Commandments Project. Indeed, expand its territory. Cause your hand to be mightily upon it. Keep it from evil that it may not cause pain. In Jesus' name we do pray. Amen. Well, as we usually do before we end the broadcast, if you're listening and you've never made the eternally important decision of inviting Jesus Christ to come into your heart to be your Lord and Savior, this day, today is a great day to make that step. Would you like to give your life to Christ and be saved? If so, would you, from your heart, pray this prayer with us right now? Lord Jesus, thank you for loving me so much. You came into the world a long time ago. You lived. You died on the cross to pay for all my sins. 3 days later, you rose up from the dead so that I could be saved. Lord, I confess, I've sinned and done wrong in many, many ways. Lord, I repent and I turn from the wrong I've done. Forgive me, Lord, for all the wrong things I've done. Lord Jesus, come into my heart. Be my Lord and Savior. You said in your word, whoever calls on the name of the Lord shall be saved. Right now, Lord, I'm calling on your name. Lord, save me. Fill me with your spirit. Help me to follow you all my life. Thank you, Lord, for saving me. Help me to read your word every day. Help me to pray every day. Help me to live fully for you every day of my life. I thank you and I praise you. In Jesus' name we do pray. Amen. Well, if you prayed and gave your life to Christ, we're wanting to connect you with you, to be in touch with you. We'd like to we're going to ask if you'll email us so that we can get to you some literature and resource materials that will help you to begin to grow and grow strong and vibrant in your new walk with the Lord. Please email us again, that email, joseph@afr.net. 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
3: American Family News, I'm Robert Thornton. Democratic Socialist-affiliated candidates are winning primaries across the country, securing nominations in New York, Washington, D.C., and Colorado, and sparking intense debate about the party's future. More from Fox's Rich Edson.
4: Their supporters within the party argue this new brand of Democratic candidates are successful because they're selling attractive solutions to economic problems. Many Democrats justify supporting their new colleagues, arguing voters in liberal cities will nominate different candidates than those in swing districts. They point to more moderate Democrats across the country. Others say this is a major problem. Axios is reporting former Vice President Kamala Harris has called New York Mayor Zohran Mamdani last week and has been meeting with other prominent progressives like pro-Palestinian activists, including those who oppose the Biden-Harris administration's policy on the war in Gaza.
3: The latest socialist-affiliated primary victory occurred on Tuesday as Milot Kiros defeated longtime incumbent Diana DeGott in Colorado's 1st Congressional District, adding to a string of leftist wins that have challenged the Democrat establishment ahead of the November midterms. No fireworks in the latest jobs report. The federal government reports 57,000 jobs were added in June. Expectations were for somewhere around 115,000. Meanwhile, revisions show that April and May numbers were lower than previously reported. A former U.S. Olympian is charged with a felony for allegedly vandalizing the Lincoln Memorial reflecting pool. Fox's Jared Halpern reports.
5: David Hearn, a former Olympic canoe racer, is charged with a felony count of destruction of government property, accused by U.S. Attorney Jeanine Pirro of intentionally ripping part of the painted blue liner from the renovated reflecting pool last month.
6: National Park Service employees observed Hearn actually forcefully and violently pulling up and removing the bottom liner with both hands.
5: Hearn says he reached into the pool to examine coating already peeled and briefly touched a chunk still attached to the pool. If convicted, the felony can carry a 10-year prison sentence. At the White House, Jared Halpern, Fox News.
3: 16 children from the same family who were rescued from a dilapidated home in rural Ohio were living in wretched conditions with human waste all around, confined to just one room over much of the past 4 years, according to authorities. Some of the children discovered on Tuesday were unable to speak, and one, an 18-year-old who was developmentally disabled, could not even write her name, according to investigators. A Christian political science professor says the concept of birthright citizenship is not practiced in much of the rest of the world, where a person's citizenship is based on bloodline, not where you happen to be born. AFN's Chad Groening explains.
7: President Trump has vowed to continue the fight after the stunning 5-4 ruling by the Supreme Court to uphold birthright citizenship. He used his Truth Social platform to criticize, quote, dumb judges and justices, and wealthy pregnant women from China and elsewhere who come to the U.S. to give birth so their newborns will have an American citizenship. Only about 36 countries, nearly all of them in the Americas, guarantee citizenship to children born on their territory. In fact, none of the 27 member states of the European Union, for example, grant automatic unconditional citizenship to children born on their territories to foreign citizens. The situation is similar across much of Asia, the Middle East, and Africa. Dr. Gabriel Castro is assistant professor of international studies at Cedarville University. He was born in Brazil, which also embraces birthright citizenship.
8: When it comes to America, I don't think it's an exaggeration to say that this is an American invention in the sense that it is something that exists pretty much only in the Americas, and I would say mostly because of the influence of the United States of America.
7: But Castro says most countries follow the principle of jus sanguinis, or right of blood, with a child citizenship based on the citizenship of their parents, no matter where they are born.
8: Historically, being, for example, a Greek citizen or a Portuguese citizen or Swedish meant your family comes from that country. So that's who you are, your ethnicity, your language, your religion, everything was connected. And the place where you were born, it's not exactly what matters the most.
7: I'm Chad Groening.
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11: Decades ago, a popular song gave words to the battle for control between men and women and the dating relationship.
12: You don't own me. I'm not just one of your many toys.
11: But it also reflects the attitude a lot of people have toward God.
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13: How many of you are familiar with that song?
11: Nancy DeMoss Wagemuth played that song at a women's gathering.
13: Lots of hands, you're dating yourselves.
11: The song is called
13: You Don't Own Me,
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13: Popular song, I think it was number 2 on the charts in 1964.
12: You don't own me. 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
13: That song quintessentially expressed the mindset of the early 60s, didn't it? You don't own me. I'm not just one of your many toys. Don't say I can't go with other boys. Don't tell me what to do. Don't tell me what to say.

0: Now, that may have been popular in 1964, but am I right in saying that that is essentially the mantra of every human heart in every era? Don't tell me what to do. Well, the gospel calls us to a mindset that is totally contrary to that way of thinking.
1: We're about to explore that gospel-centered way of thinking on Revive Our Hearts with Nancy DeMoss Wolgemuth, author of Adorn. It's Friday, July 3rd. I'm Dana Gresh.
0: We've been looking at the True Woman Manifesto, and we've been saying that we declare our desire and intent to be true women of God. By His grace and in humble dependence on His power, we will. And then we're looking at 15 statements that express how we will live in accordance with what we've said we affirm. And we're talking today about the second "we will" statement. We will gladly yield control of our lives to Christ as Lord. We will say, "Yes, Lord," to the word and the will of God. What a contrary message to what we just heard. You don't own me. Don't tell me what to do. We're saying, we are glad to be owned by Christ, and we will say yes, Lord, to Him. I was working on this program when I had some guests in my home, and the mom who has a number of little children said to her little girl, her five-year-old little girl, "Don't do that." And then she saw that her little girl wasn't paying attention, and the mom said, "Yes, Mom." Now, what she meant when she said, "Yes, Mom," was, tell me that you heard what I said. Acknowledge that you heard it and that you're agreeing to it and that you agree that if you don't agree, there will be consequences. That's all in "yes, Mom." Well, I thought about that because I was working on this session about saying, "Yes, Lord. Yes, Lord. We agree. We heard what you said. We're acknowledging that you said it and we're agreeing to live by it." This "we will" statement says we will gladly yield control of our lives. When we talk about submission to Christ as Lord, surrender to Him, we're not talking about something that's coerced. We're saying it is a privilege. It is a blessing to live under His control for many reasons, but not the least of which is that, like sheep, we are stupid. We need leadership. We need oversight. We're not wise enough to run our own lives. Now, this "we will" statement, we will gladly yield control of our lives to Christ as Lord, flows out of the one we talked about the last time, which is love for God. We will seek to love the Lord our God with all our heart, soul, mind, and strength. You cannot separate submission to God from love for God. That's why we started with love for God, because when you love Him with all your heart, then it will not be a burden. It will not be a threat to bring your life under His lordship. There's a great picture of that in Exodus chapter 21, beginning in verse 2, and this is back in the Old Testament law. It's just a picture of what we're talking about. The passage says in verse 2, "When you buy a Hebrew slave, he shall serve 6 years, and in the seventh he shall go out free for nothing." Then verse 5, "But if the slave plainly says, 'I love my master, I will not go out free,' then his master shall bring him to God, and he shall bring him to the door or the doorpost, and his master shall bore his ear through with an awl, and he shall be his slave forever." A bond slave. Here's a servant who says, after 6 years, I am free to go. But I love my master. He has provided for me. He has met my needs. He's a good master, and I want to stay in his service forever. And he became a bond slave. We are called to be bond slaves of Jesus Christ. Yes, Lord, what is your pleasure? What is your will? What do you want me to do with my life? You are in control. But we give Him that control. We yield that control to Him as Lord with hearts that realize that He has loved us. He has provided for us. He has met our needs. And our surrender to Him is a response of love. I love my master. Are there things about the Christian life that I find hard or challenging or distasteful at times? Of course. Are there things that God asks me to do that I'd rather not do? Of course. My flesh often goes contrary to the will of God. But I'll tell you what, ladies, when it comes down to it, I love my master. And I know that if he gives me direction, he knows it's for my good. It's for my best interest. I trust him. I trust his heart. And I have said to my master, going back to when I was a little girl, by the time I was 5 or 6 years old, there was this conscious awareness that he is Lord. He is my Lord. And I had said to him, I want to be your bondslave for the rest of my life. Now, have there been moments when I would like to have taken that back for a little bit? Of course. But God always keeps bringing me back to this point. I love my master, and I want to be his bondslave. I will gladly yield control to him. The basis for this yes, Lord mindset, this surrendered way of thinking, is that we trust God. We believe that he is God, that his word is true, that his ways are good, that his will is best. And that really is the heart of the matter when it comes to surrender to Christ as Lord. Do you trust him? Do you believe that he loves you? Do you believe that he has your best interests at heart, that he would never do anything but what is best for you? And that's why it's so important that we get to know who God is. You can't trust someone that you don't know. And if your view of God is skewed or distorted or wrong, you don't realize how wise he is, how loving he is, how trustworthy he is, then you're going to always be wondering, why would I trust him enough to yield control to him? And let me say, by the way, to you younger women, I'm so glad to see some younger girls with us today. I can remember being at your season of life and in the journey, as I still am, of getting to know God. But there's so much more I know about him today than I did back then. And it took faith to say, Lord, what I know of you, I trust. And what I know of you, I will submit myself to. But I'm so thankful I've been in a journey of getting to know him better. Because the better I know him, the more I realize he really is worthy of my trust and my wholehearted surrender. There's such a battle for control that goes on in our hearts, isn't there? We will gladly yield control of our lives. Even that wording suggests that it's not always easy, that sometimes our will conflicts with his will. But as you read the scripture, you see that the wind, the waves, nature, demons obey his word. How can we resist him? Every part, every area of my life is to be under the control of his spirit. Is there any area of your life where you haven't yielded control? Where you are reserving the right to make the final decision? Any area of your life? We will yield control to Christ as Lord. That, by the way, is the number one cutting-edge commitment. We have 12 of them in our ministry. We call them cutting-edge commitments. And the number one cutting-edge commitment of this ministry is the Lordship of Christ and the authority of Scripture. Mm-hmm. And here's how it reads. Our lives and ministry must be built on a non-negotiable lifetime commitment to the Lordship of Christ and the authority of Scripture. His word must determine our philosophy, direct our decision-making, and reign supreme over every area of our lives. That's just a way of stating what this statement is in the True Woman Manifesto. We will gladly yield control of our lives to Christ as Lord. Now, we need to remind ourselves that he is Lord. We're not making him Lord. He is Lord. All authority in heaven and on earth has been given to me, Jesus said in Matthew chapter 28. And in his message on the day of Pentecost, Peter said, "Let all Israel be assured of this. God has made this Jesus, whom you crucified, both Lord and Christ." Now, if Jesus is Lord, and he is, the implication of that is that he deserves our absolute, unquestioning obedience. We have to do what he says to do. And Jesus asked in Luke chapter 6, "Why do you call me Lord, Lord, but you don't do what I tell you?" See, it doesn't do any good to say, "Yes, Lord," if in your heart you're not yielding control to him as Lord. And by the way, the great model of this is the obedience of Christ to the will of his Father. He gladly yielded control. He submitted to the will of his Father. Psalm chapter 40, repeated in the book of Hebrews. "Then I said, behold, I have come. In the scroll of the book, it is written of me. I delight to do your will, O my God. Your law is within my heart." Jesus said, God, I love you and I delight to do your will. Your law is within my heart. I have a heart for your law. That's the example we have in Christ. And as he lives in us and fills us, he will put his law within our hearts. And he will give to us not just a grudging obedience to God's law and to God's ways, but a delight to do the will of God. And I should point out that this heart to yield control to Christ as Lord is an evidence of true salvation. If you're not saying, yes, Lord, with your lips and with your life, you have no basis to have assurance that you are a child of God. Dr. Bill Bright, who's now with the Lord, was the founder of Campus Crusade for Christ. He's a dear friend of our family for many years, and I came across this illustration in something he wrote a number of years ago. He said, one day I was talking to a young man who was somewhat of a prodigal. I said to him, do you believe in Jesus? Yes. Do you believe he died for your sins? Yes. He had grown up in the church and even gone to Christian schools, but he had turned his back on the Lord. I replied, what is going to happen to you when you die? He said, I'll go to heaven. I said, are you sure? Absolutely sure. And I said, this is Dr. Bright speaking, are you willing to do God's will and surrender your own will to his will? Quite bluntly, he answered, no. I had to be totally honest with him and replied, then you are not a Christian. He said, that's your opinion against mine. I said, no, that's what God's word says. I explained to him that if anyone is not willing to do God's will, he had better take inventory because the scripture clearly teaches, and here he quoted 1 John chapter 2, verses 3 and 4, by this we know that we have come to know him, if we keep his commandments. Whoever says, I know him, but does not keep his commandments, is a liar, and the truth is not in him. So often today we have people in our churches who are living in willful, known, unrepented of sin, yet claiming to be Christians. Some of you have children who are prodigals, and they're living in willful sin, perhaps an immoral lifestyle, living in overt, known rebellion. But you're saying, oh, they made a decision for Christ when they were 3 years old. I know my child's a Christian. I'm just praying he'll come back to God. Your child may not be a Christian at all. Don't assume that your child is a Christian or your mate or yourself if there's no evidence that you have a heart to say, yes, Lord, to obey God. What you may need to be praying for your mate or your child is, Lord, bring them to recognize that they are not a Christian, that they need to be born again, that they are lost. Don't let them be resting on a false assurance, professing something that there is no evidence that they possess. You see, when we say that a person can make a decision for Christ and then live any way they want to live, we're implying that salvation is a profession at a point in time that doesn't necessarily change the way you live, that doesn't require surrendering your life to Christ as Lord. And sadly, this has been characteristic of so much evangelism that's been done in the last century. And as a result, there are millions and millions of people in this country, people in your church and mine, who think that they are Christians, but who really are not. There's no heart to obey God. Now, some of you are saying, oh, but I've disobeyed God. Are you saying I'm not a Christian? First of all, I can't tell you whether you're a Christian or not. I can also tell you that if you are a Christian, there will be times when you disobey God. But what I'm saying is if you don't have any bent, any inclination in your heart to obey his word, then you have no basis for assurance that you are a child of God. Here's how we know that we know him. If we have a heart to keep his commandments. Now, to say yes to Christ as Lord, to say yes, Lord, it requires faith. Because on the front end, when you're facing a decision or an issue in your life, all you can see is the downside, the pain, the cost, the negatives, the fears, the loss, the hard place. If I say yes, Lord, I'm looking at some single women in this room, maybe he'll never let me get married. Or maybe he won't let me marry the person I want to marry. Or if I say, yes, Lord, my life is yours, my body is yours, maybe he won't let me have children. Or maybe he'll give me a lot of children. Or maybe he'll send me to and you name whatever it is that's the worst place you can think of on earth that you don't want to go. Maybe God will make me do this or won't let me do this or I won't have any fun or I will be miserable. There are fears. We have to face those fears with faith. And faith helps us to see that on the other side of obedience, there is always joy. There are treasures, there are pleasures, there are riches, there is a place of abundance. Now, I didn't say there's an easy life, because there's no easy life this side of heaven. But there is joy that comes after we step into the pathway of obedience and say, yes, Lord, regardless.

That might be motherhood. It might be saying yes to singleness. It might be saying yes to infertility. It might be saying yes to stay in a difficult marriage. It might be saying yes to vocational ministry. But it's knowing that God is good. He is God. His ways are best. And so the heart of the true woman is the heart of Mary of Nazareth, who said, I am the Lord's handmaiden. I am the Lord's bondservant. May it be to me as you have said. Luke chapter 1, verse 38. Yes, Lord. And the call every day as true women is to bow the knee. I try to do that, by the way, once a day. I have for many years, many times, most of the time, it's just very quickly, but just to bow the knee before the Lord. Usually it's the last thing before I go to bed at night. To bow literally, physically before Him, just as a way physically of saying what I want to be true of my heart. Yes, Lord, I surrender. I gladly yield control of my life to you as Lord. I wave the white flag of surrender. I want to acknowledge your Lordship in my life. If the world's song is, you don't own me, don't tell me what to do, the song of the redeemed heart is seen perhaps in the words of Frances Havergal, written in 1874. Take my life and let it be consecrated, Lord, to thee. Take my hands and let them move at the impulse of thy love.

Nancy just gave us a powerful 20-minute description of a life surrendered to God. A true woman doesn't hold tightly to control. She offers herself up gladly to the Lord, who's always at work for her good. If you want to dive deeper into the topic of surrender, we've got so much content about that over at reviveourhearts.com. 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We'll put a link to all of our content on the topic of surrender right there in today's transcript. The true womanhood conversation is so important. I mean, especially in a day when our world has largely lost sight of what God made women to be.

0: be. This is what compelled Mary Cassian to write, What is a Woman? 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Next week, we'll continue to talk about true womanhood together. On Monday, you'll hear from me and Mary Cassian about the heart of this movement and how we need the true woman message now more than ever. Please be back for Revive Our Hearts. Now here's Nancy to pray.
1: Let's bow our hearts for just a moment of prayer. And in this quiet moment, I wonder if you just need to say, yes, Lord. To wave that white flag of surrender in your heart. And say, Lord, I don't understand all that you're asking of me. I don't know where all of it will lead. And by faith, I want to surrender my life, this season, myself, every part of me. Gladly yield control of my life to you as Lord. 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I pray in Jesus' name. Amen.
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4: 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Telling Bibleist believers no, that's one of the hardest things we do. We've spent the last few weeks telling you about the incredible move of God all over the world. And because of this, as many as 9 of 10 new believers in Asia, Africa, the Middle East, and Latin America are without Bibles. Would you remember Jong in Cambodia, a former Buddhist praying for a Bible? Rohan is in India, beaten when he came to Christ. But more than anything, he's praying for a Bible. And the Norris in the Middle East, you know, radicals burned down her house, nearly killing her and her four daughters. But you know, more than anything, she's praying for a Bible to raise them to know and love Jesus. And that's why AFR and Bible League want to bless 16,000 Bibleist believers. We're at the end of this month's long campaign. You've done it for 12,000, praise the Lord. 4,000 to go by Sunday, July 12th. 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
7: Hundreds of teachers are going to have to walk into that school building and they are forced to swallow political ideology that in many cases violates their very faith and conscience.
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9: The United States' 250th birthday calls for a lot of fireworks, but Washington, D.C.'s July 4th celebration is aiming to break a world record this year. The current record was set in the Philippines 10 years ago.

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1: 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Again, that's P.O. Box 223-609, Dallas, Texas, 75222. I'm David J. Mullins, wishing you a very happy 4th of July weekend, and join us next week for the start of the series, The Solomon Secrets, right here on Pathway to Victory. 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
3: We are endowed by our Creator God with certain God-given rights, and among these are life, liberty, and the pursuit of happiness. 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Life results when God creates. The sacredness and the sanctity of all life, born and unborn, exist because God creates. 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
6: 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I'm Dr. James Dobson, and I'm thrilled that you've joined us.
7: Well, welcome to Family Talk, the broadcast division of the Dr. James Dobson Family Institute. I'm Gary Bauer, Senior Vice President of Public Policy at JDFI. I'm really glad that you joined us today. We're going to talk today and continue to highlight the winners of our America 250 essay contest. I have the great honor today to talk to our high school winner of our essay contest, Crystal Conadu. Crystal, congratulations on your big win and welcome to Family Talk.
8: Hello. Thank you so much. Hi, my name is Crystal Conadu. Like you said, I am a Ghanaian American, I guess, first generation. My parents are both immigrants. I was born here and I love my country. I love my culture. I love learning about history and writing and reading as well. So crafting this essay was honestly really fun for me. And I'm so grateful that I have this opportunity. So thank you guys so much.
7: Well, all of our listeners, Crystal, I think they just all figured out why you were the winner of the essay contest. That was a great first response from our introduction. What a great way to begin our conversation. So, Crystal, I'd like to start. We could tell a lot about you by just reading the wonderful essay, but tell us a little bit more about you, you know, the things you like doing. What do you have hobbies? I think, as I recall from the essay, you're very involved in student government at your school. So just tell us a little bit more, if you would.
8: Yes. I guess I'll start for number one. I love the Lord. I love Jesus so much. I love being involved in my church. I am a student leader at my church. I attend my services all the time. And I love connecting with people who have common faith and also just connecting with kids my age who are newer to Christ or just talking to them about Christ, giving them like the perspective of what it's like to be in environments like that. I love STEM and engineering and math and science and just learning about how God created our world and like how he wants us to steward the environment that he's given us as well and like further and like progress and help people. I am in student government at my high school this year. I'm going to be a senior and I'm going to be the student body vice president, which I'm so grateful for that the Lord has given me that opportunity to lead my classmates and my friends and just continue to uplift my school environment and lead them Christ-likeness and just loving one another as well.
7: So. Did you have to be elected by your fellow students for those positions?
8: Yes.
7: Uh-huh. Well, that's fantastic. So you're already a politician.
8: I don't think so. Thank you.
7: Now, Crystal, you said a couple of things that really got my attention. You obviously love science and the medical world and so forth. But you said, you know, that one of the reasons you love science, if I understood you correctly, is that it helps you to better understand the wonderful things that God has created. Mm-hmm. So you obviously love science and you love God, and there's no contradiction, is there?
8: No, there's not. I personally believe, and I do go to a Christian school, so maybe I'm a little bit biased, but I believe that God is real and active and like sovereign in creation, just from what I've seen with the way that plants breathe, with like stomata underneath the leaves and the way that our nervous system works. Like, it just doesn't make any sense that something evolved to create blinking lights inside of our minds that tell us to speak and understand what we're seeing. I feel like creation very obviously testifies to the existence of God. And the more that I learn, the more that I grow in faith. And I have also observed that a lot of very strong intellectual people who do dive into Christianity from that scientific perspective of trying to disprove it often end up converting as well. So I think that that's definitely evidence that God is real and alive and active. And even though I think the science world does try to push back against him, I think he's working and moving and revealing himself in a lot of ways, like miracles in medicine, people being healed from cancer miraculously and things like that, stories that we hear more often than not. And I think that's very powerful.
7: Yes, I agree completely. You know, not everybody, if they see something like the essay contest that that we came up with, there's a lot of young people out there that might just, you know, read the description of the essay contest and say, well, that's not for me, or why would I want to waste my time on that? So how did you find out about the contest, and what moved you to say to yourself, you know, that's something I think I can do, and maybe I would even win it?
8: I found out about the contest through my English teacher. Mm-hmm. I'm just going to shout her out, Dr. Tilly. She's my number one supporter. She has always believed in me and pushed me to better myself and take my writing very seriously. I've had her for creative writing classes. I've had her for English. She's really just pushed me, helped me grow in the way that I write and the way that I speak as well. And she reached out to me and she told me that she thought it would be a really good fit for me and that I should look into it. And at first I was like, okay, this sounds really interesting. This is something that I love. I love America and I love learning about our country's history. Like history class is one of my favorite classes. And I definitely firmly believe that our country is rooted in Christianity, whether or not people really accept it today. So I was like, this is something that I would love to write about. This is something that I would love to expound upon and also integrate my own life into it as well. So I think that's what made me write. I did not go into it thinking that I would win. I just thought that it was a really interesting topic. And I took my teacher up on the offer and praise be to God.
7: Well, I haven't met your English teacher, but thank her for us.
8: I'm going to surprise her after this because she doesn't know yet.
7: Okay. Well, that'll be great. I'll be interested to hear what her reaction was. I think, you know, we know that in the public schools, they really have gotten off the rails about this. And they're not really teaching, they're not teaching American history. They're teaching anti-American history in some ways. And so it's like music to my ears to hear a young woman like yourself say that you love history and you love studying American history. That's a really wonderful, if we're going to save our republic, you know, we need more young people like that. So do you try to read history books or history things outside of the classroom?
8: I do. I love historical fiction. I also love watching YouTube videos that kind of highlight really important historical events through like animation. Mm. There's a channel called Oversimplify that I would always watch before a big test because he really breaks down like really major events like D-Day or like the ending of World War II and things like that, like the whole scope of it in a way that's very simple and kind of makes it sound like drama, if that makes sense.
7: Yes, sure.
8: I really enjoy like looking at it through that lens and also looking at it from like the direct historical perspective, watching documentaries about the lives of veterans after a battle or coming out of a war and things like that. So
7: yes, you know, you might want to check this out. The Hillsdale College has done some work with the White House and they've developed a number of historical animated videos about different parts of the American Revolution and what happened at Constitution Hall. And there's no politics in them. It's just pure American history, but they're very well done, you know, really professionally done. And they're kind of a joy to watch because it's presented in a way that it's even interesting maybe to some young people that aren't that interested in history. You know, I had the pleasure of meeting your mom and dad before we started officially having our conversation. And, you know, I know from my own life that having a mother and father that are committed to the right things really matter. So I don't want to embarrass you, but could you tell us a little bit about, you know, the role your mom and dad have played in leading you in the direction you're going and the obviously, you have all the traits of somebody that is going to be very successful, but and also love God and love their country. So how did your mom and dad help mold the young lady that we're talking to today?
8: I think they did everything. I guess from a very young age, they've definitely instilled in me who I am, keeping me and my brother involved in church. We've always gone to church regularly from Sunday school all the way through, like doing things with my youth group to this day. My mom's always been very supportive. She's helped me and like know who I am and just trusting God even when things get scary. Like if I feel like, Mom, I'm going to fail the splash. She's like, no, you're not going to fail. God is with you. God is on your side. He's going to help you to pull through. And my dad also always being there to double check my work because he's a major professional, also super involved in my life and in my education. They decided to put me in a private Christian school, basically my entire life, which I know is a huge commitment and a huge sacrifice. They made that decision to give me the foundations that I have today, that it made me who I am today. And I couldn't be more grateful for that. They're the reason why I'm here. They're the reason why I am who I am. They gave me my name. They helped me grow into that name to become the young woman that God has made me to be. So,
7: well, as I said to them before we began to talk, they've obviously done an incredible job. Everybody wants to pay teachers more, and they should be paid more. But parents are the first and most important teachers that a child has. And every child needs somebody that wakes up in the morning whose number one priority is to love that child and guide that child. And you've been really blessed, Crystal, to have both a mom and dad that's doing that for you.
8: Absolutely.
7: So tell me a little bit about, as I read your essay, and I've read it a number of times, you know, if you don't tell anybody, I might steal some of it from my next speech, but I'm not going to steal it. I might quote from it, but I'll give you credit if I do that, because you make some really great points, but you obviously have this love of science. So tell us a little bit about what your hopes are after you graduate from high school and where you see your life going in the years ahead.
8: Yes, I would say the first thing I want to do is just spotlight the Lord, because this time last year, I had no idea what I wanted to do after I graduated. And sophomore year of high school is usually around the time that you start getting all of the big questions like, okay, take your SAT, get your score, figure out whether or not you're actually going to be able to, you know, do college work, things like that. So it was very stressful. I was feeling kind of down on myself, kind of doubting myself when I started taking my first hard classes, but I just kept seeking the Lord. And I was like, God, please show me what I want to do. You know, I love engineering and science and helping people. So please help me find a way to put all those things together and not lose my head. And I would say around this fall and or like last spring, especially, the Lord really showed me that he was calling me into like medical engineering and medical device fields and things like that, because I love helping people. I love volunteer work. I love providing for the underprivileged. And so the Lord really put on my heart that he was calling me into a career as a biomedical engineer. Specifically, my dream is to start a nonprofit organization that provides prosthetics and medical assistance and all different kinds of help and aid that people who cannot afford to get things from those like upfront costs at hospitals and different medical care and things like that can come to that facility, come to that company and get the things that they need completely free of charge. I don't know exactly how that would work. I'm still researching the companies like that work, but I know that that's what the Lord is calling me to do, just to be there for his people, to help those who can't help themselves. And even though it might not be something that I could get rich off of or become famous for, I do want to be there for the Lord's people and also shine his light onto others, so that even if they don't ever step into a church building, they can see that there are people out there who don't know them but still care for them, and that would prayerfully point them to their creator also.
7: Could we impose on you today to read your essay to us? And if you stumble, just keep on going. You know, just read it, and our listeners will be able to hear at least part of it when we broadcast the show.
8: Absolutely.
7: Fantastic.
8: My essay is titled A City on a Hill, Christianity's Roots in America and My Call to Continue God's Work. As the sun rose over Plymouth Plantation on a cold November morning in 1620, 13-year-old Elizabeth Tilley sat alone by her cabin fireplace, contemplating the recent deaths of all her parental guardians and the tragic aftermath of the first winter. Left orphaned in the new colony, Elizabeth considered the life she left behind in Bedfordshire, England, to travel to the New World. Despite severe loss, her decision to persevere shaped generations to follow her. Elizabeth's story is just one of many Puritan pilgrims who wielded their iron faith with resolve to strive towards a brighter future, one where they could freely practice their beliefs and live unswayed by the societal pressures of the world around them. This bold Christian faith has been the root of the United States of America from the very beginning. Americans have fought for freedom, stood firm in their beliefs, and strive to impact others around us, just like Christ calls the church to do. One of the most influential Puritan trailblazers was John Winthrop, the leader of the Massachusetts Bay Colony, the most prominent in New England. Winthrop gave a speech called A Model of Christian Charity, in which he commissions the new colony to provide a framework of Christianity to the world and colonies to come. He quotes Jesus' words in Matthew 5:14, stating, "For we must consider that we shall be as a city upon a hill. The eyes of all people are upon us." Winthrop believed that the Lord was calling him to glorify him by faithfully walking in his statutes. He also highlights caring for the needy as a fundamental duty of God's people, rooting American generosity in Christian beliefs. These Puritan values not only established the American drive for exceptionalism as a godly model for Christianity, but also called on Americans to make a remarkable impact on their neighbors. Hundreds of years later, Americans now work as the hands and feet of God in countless countries today. The Charities Aid Foundation ranks the United States as the sixth most generous nation in the world. Alongside this statistic, the National Philanthropic Trust accounts 66.7% of total giving in America to come from individuals, not churches or organizations. On the faith-focused side, the World Christian Database lists the United States as the top sender of missionaries, increasing the current dispatch of 135,000 missionaries around the world. A specific American whose views have maintained Christian influence for centuries was William Penn. He was an influential Quaker and founder of the New Jersey colony. Some of the most significant codes cited trials for impeachment of the governor, review and nullification of unconstitutional laws, limiting capital punishment, and absolute freedom of worship. These pivotal texts were the landmark values of social freedom that heavily influenced the United States Constitution a century later. Penn continued to push for individual freedoms that contradicted the culture of his time. The roots he and other founders planted later spread to inspire the views of abolitionists and civil rights activists who pushed for the changes that shape our inclusive, equality-centered society in America today. The battles of social reformers like Thurgood Marshall, Susan B. Anthony, Martin Luther King Jr., and Dolores Huerta have impacted and unified everything from our public school system to our military. Americans boast a nation in which individuals of all backgrounds, religions, and socioeconomic statuses can learn and grow alongside one another. Beyond charity, academic exceptionalism, and social justice, Christian values have impacted America in a myriad of other ways. American presidents have also called for national days of prayer in times of crises like assassinations, wars, and terrorist attacks. These are just a few of Christianity's direct contributions to the founding, development, and growth of America, giving the nation its roots and identity to this day. Learning all this information about America's spiritual foundation changed my perspective on our nation's religious roots entirely. At my church, I have spent this past year collaborating with my youth leaders to craft enjoyable events and experiences for our students where I can also minister to them in small groups. Jesus' words in Matthew reiterates the Puritan value for service Winthrop referred to in his speech. I know that using my positions this way will display that influence is a tool God uses to equip his people to serve others. Finally, I believe the Lord is calling me to serve my country and nations around me by using my love for design and medicine to glorify him with my career. I want to become a biomedical engineer and open a nonprofit organization that provides underprivileged patients with the prosthetics, implants, and monitoring devices they need completely free of charge. Although some may view this business venture as unwise, I am rooted in Proverbs 19:17. God promises that whoever is kind to the poor lends to the Lord, and he will reward them for what they have done. The Puritans build their lives off of this solid ground. Specifically, William Penn displayed similar values. By choosing to stand up for religious minorities, Penn worked towards a goal beyond his lifetime. His efforts not only secured the favor of God for America then, but also the gift of liberty filled life for generations to come. Drawing inspiration from Penn has helped me put my dreams into focus. I do not care about being rich, influential, or popular. My greatest goal is to serve God and enrich his people. Through my journey, I will not only grow as a daughter of Christ, but also pave the way for my friends, classmates, and nation to fight for freedom by living rooted in his truth and serving others.
7: Wow. Well, folks, you heard what Crystal wrote, and now I'm sure you understand why she was the winner of our essay contest. Crystal, that was well spoken, just as it was well written. And as I was listening to you say the speech out loud, you know, I didn't need a reminder, but it did remind me that the James Dobson Family Institute that sponsored this contest, Dr. Dobson devoted his entire life to the things you talked about in the essay, to religious liberty and to wanting to make America a shining city on a hill. That great biblical phrase that the founders also used. And Dr. Dobson went on to be with the Lord last year after many, many years of fighting for the things that you wrote about. And I wish he could have done this interview because he would have been on cloud nine to see a young American like you upholding the same values that he devoted his life to. But I have no doubt he's looking down from heaven and enjoyed hearing this essay, and because it's very much handled or dealt with all the things that he loved and cared about, in faith, family, and freedom. So, Crystal, God bless you. Congratulations to you again. It was great to briefly talk to your parents, but we love the essay. We're honored to give you the award, and we look forward to doing more things with you in the months ahead.
8: Thank you so much, sir. I'm so honored. I'm so grateful that I got this opportunity. God bless you all as well.
1: Well, what a remarkable young woman. Crystal Conadu reminds us that the future of this nation rests in the hands of a rising generation that still believes in faith, family, and freedom. And as we celebrate America's independence all throughout this weekend, we can take heart in knowing that students like Crystal are carrying that torch forward. And congratulations, Crystal, on winning the high school division of our America 250 essay contest, sponsored by the Dr. James Dobson Family Institute, with an assist from our friends at the Herzog Foundation. 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
10: The men who drafted and signed this amazing document knew full well the dangers they faced in doing so. They were men of means, well-educated, with a lot to lose. Carter Braxton of Virginia saw his ships swept away by the British Navy. He later died in rags. Thomas McKean lost his home to the British and fled into exile with his family. Francis Lewis lost his home and property and watched helplessly as his wife was jailed and killed. Five of the signers were captured and killed as traitors. This Independence Day, let's not forget the sacrifices that were made by so many to purchase our freedom. The 4th of July is about much more than fireworks and picnics and baseball.
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12: This is American Family News. I'm Steve Jordahl. As we celebrate America's 250th birthday, Fox News is looking back at some of the historic battles which literally helped secure America. Here's Fox's Kevin Uretsky.
13: That includes D-Day, which also helped secure the world at large. On the morning of June 6, 1944, more than 160,000 Allied troops landed on five Normandy beaches, including more than 34,000 Americans on Omaha Beach. Losses were heavy. Over 2,500 Americans were killed and several thousand more hurt. During D-Day ceremonies last month, Joint Chiefs Chairman General Dan Kane said of those who came ashore that day,
14: "They were young men of purpose, resolve, and action."
13: The invasion established a foothold for the Allies in Western Europe and helped lead to victory over the Nazis 11 months later. Kevin Uretsky, Fox News.
12: In today's era of political division, the daughters of two congressmen are attempting to spread a positive message of bipartisan collaboration through a children's book. Caleb Castile has more.
15: If you turn on the TV to a congressional hearing, one might assume that there is no possible way that the same men and women who scream, yell, and name-call each other for hours a day could possibly ever get along, much less be friends. However, the daughters of Democratic Congressman Josh Gottheimer and Republican DHS Secretary Mark Wayne Mullen have come together on a project that is aimed to teach a message of bipartisan unity rather than division. Ellie Gottheimer and Lara Mullen wrote a children's book titled Shmoo and Ozzie Go to Washington. The story follows two dogs whose dads are in doggy Congress, where they have to work together to pass a bill to fund the dog park. Ellie told Fox News that despite the bad rep that social media can paint lawmakers in, that her and Laura have been friends growing up in D.C., as well as their dads.
16: "We really want to be able to teach the next generation who are getting all their news and all their media from social media and like this extremism, that you can work together, you can be friends, even if you disagree fundamentally on politics."
15: The two would also go on to share stories about how congressmen from opposite sides of the aisle can still get together and collaborate on one thing, the weight room. Mullen spoke on this, telling stories about what goes on during these congressional workouts.
17: "My dad has a bunch of Democrat friends that he works out together. They work out together every morning. And if politics gets brought up, you have burpees. And so it's a really, I love seeing that. And I think it's great."
15: Proceeds from the book will benefit Project Night Night, a nonprofit that provides tens of thousands of homeless children with a security blanket, a stuffed animal, and a book every year. I'm Caleb Castile.
12: The rush is on across Venezuela's north coast to identify loved ones before it's too late. With at least 2,295 people killed in the deadly earthquake last week, the country is overwhelmed with bodies that officials are struggling to collect, identify, and preserve. Many fear mass graves are coming as they search for the bodies of loved ones who died in the earthquake that struck the South American country on June 24th. Thousands are still missing. Today, a Times Square New Year's Eve tradition will be used to mark a monumental American milestone. Here's Fox's Grinnell Scott.
18: The iconic ball drop that rings in each new year in New York City will also mark America's semi-quincentennial and kick off the next 250 years. The ball will descend 8 times, starting at 10 o'clock this morning for 2 U.S. territories, Guam and the Northern Mariana Islands. Then it's the New York City drop at midnight Eastern, July 4th, followed by drops for the other continental time zones, Alaska, Hawaii, and American Samoa. But unlike New Year's Eve, there will not be a massive crowd in Times Square. Each ball drop can only be seen on broadcast TV and live streams. In New York City, Grinnell Scott, Fox News.
12: And finally, a skyscraper scaling daredevil told police that he and his girlfriend climbed the Empire State Building's antenna and unfurled a banner about love and peace because he wanted to, quote, do something special for their engagement. That, according to prosecutors Thursday, at the couple's arraignment on felony reckless endangerment, burglary, and other charges, the couple, who go by Angela Nicolau and Yvonne Birkus, said little as they left the court. Find more news and information online at AFN.net. 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
24: Good morning. Good morning and happy Independence Day. This is July 4th and the day that we celebrate the founding of the United States of America and the unanimous declaration of the 13 United States of America in Congress, July 4th, 1776. And so while I'm sure many of you are celebrating today with fireworks and barbecues and pool parties and so many other wonderful things, which all of those are really great things, and I love all of the star-spangled everything that is this holiday. What we do and what we are proud to do as Americans is celebrate the founding of our country with the unanimous declaration, because before we the people, which are the first three words of the U.S. Constitution that was ratified to become our supreme law of the land, we had three even more important words, this unanimous declaration. And so I want to take the hour today to talk about why we can be certain that we were founded on Judeo-Christian principles and the God of the Bible, what we celebrate today, and what we need to recognize is our obligation as citizens of this great country and the inheritance of the blessings of liberty that God has provided, how we can continue to promote a moral and upright society. Yes, even in today's era where there is so much that is going on in the headlines, there's so much to be discouraged about if you look at what's going on in our society, but there is so much to be encouraged about. And ultimately, throughout church history and throughout the scope of biblical history and human history, we have always faced the challenge of a fallen world and sin and the false doctrines of the world and governments that seek to infringe upon the liberty that God himself has given to each and every human being because we are made in his image. And so governments across human history have always tried to usurp more power than God himself has actually delegated. And so where we need to start with all of this is to recognize that God himself is the supreme lawgiver. He himself has all authority in heaven and earth. And we see this in the Great Commission when Jesus says, all authority is given to me. And he, as Messiah and Savior, he is the person of God and truth. All authority is God's. And so our government does not have whatever power it wants to give to itself. And the way that government operates in various societies and times and places throughout human history and across various geography and culture has either been a legitimate form of government, recognizing the God of the Bible, the God of the universe, the only true God as the divine lawgiver and recognized divine authority, or it has in various ways been an illegitimate form of government. It has usurped authority, has provided too much power through the laws or to itself or through dictators or through, you know, many other different ways that a government can usurp unto itself. And government can, of course, be many different forms. It can be on one end of the spectrum, total anarchy and basically no civil government that protects civil society, all the way to a tyrannical, despotic dictator. And political science will teach you that government and the types of government is this spectrum from all the way on the left to all the way on the right to totalitarianism, all the way to anarchy. I like to think of that and teach it as more of this bell curve. There at the top of the bell is the sweet spot of enough government that can enforce morality and justice and do the legitimate acts of government that God has required of a civil government to promote good, restrain evil, what we see in Micah 6:8 and Romans 13 and throughout the biblical view of governments. And also to ensure protections of liberty to the people to be able to exercise our God-given freedoms. Because freedom and liberty did not start with the United States of America. We like to somehow think that as Americans, and this is part of, you know, why we're proud to be Americans, quite frankly, is that we think that we are the greatest country that has ever existed on the face of the earth. And there are a lot of actually very good arguments and justifications for that. But our system of government is not the only one or is even commanded by scripture. God does not say, you know, thou shalt establish a constitutional republic. That's not how we got to our great system of government. It's because our founders understood from human history how governments would fall off of that bell curve, either too little government on the right or too much government on the left. And they would either fail to promote good and restrain evil, or they would usurp too much power and they would infringe upon liberty and become too despotic as governments. And our founders understood that. And so when they had their delegates to the Constitutional Convention in 1787, the question was, how do we establish and ordain a government that on one hand has enough power to promote good and restrain evil, but on the other hand is restrained itself enough to not usurp the genuine freedom and liberty that each individual has from God our creator? And the fact that they framed this way, and you can go and read the transcripts from the Constitutional Convention, you can read the Federalist Papers, the Anti-Federalist Papers, on the arguments for and against the ratification of the U.S. Constitution in its original form before the Bill of Rights, the first 10 amendments to the Constitution, of course, amended it. And then we've amended our Constitution 27 times in our nation's history. And we can do that because our founders, in their wisdom, understood they may not get everything right, or there may be future issues that they needed to, that we needed to address. Like, for example, a line of succession for the presidency. And so we have a 25th Amendment that provides for that line of succession for the presidency. If there is a death or disability of a president, then we have that. We also established term limits in the 22nd Amendment after FDR and how many the four terms, where our founders said, You know, even though George Washington was willing to say, I've served two terms, I'm going to go back to Mount Vernon and give the reins of power to someone else, which was one of the greatest acts of self-governance, I think, in world history, was being willing to not become a king in America. We have this idea of a president, but all of these different things and all the amendments and all of the ways that we have now established our U.S. Constitution, we didn't just start there. We didn't start with the founders just being these wonderful, great, you know, torch-wielding villagers that had really no concept of, you know, law, policy, or how morality functions in a civil society. And they just happened to generate one of the most brilliant civil government documents and systems ever promulgated in human history. That's just not an accurate representation of history. They were very well educated, and they understood that our entire system had to comport with the Bible, and it had to comport with man's human condition. And in fact, the Federalist Papers and James Madison would articulate this very well in Federalist 41, that until men are angels, then by necessity, we are going to have to give them enough power to promote good but restrain evil in civil government. But we're also going to have to limit that power enough so that we don't get to total despotism. So all of these arguments were ongoing in the midst of our Constitutional Convention, creating the U.S. Constitution, but that didn't happen until September of 1787. So let's go back a few years prior, almost a decade, to in Congress, July 4th, 1776. So when people ask you, and they ask me quite frequently, well, how do we know that America is founded on a Christian worldview? Because the Constitution doesn't even mention God. So this is clearly a secular document. We, the people, are the sovereign of this country. We can do whatever in our arbitrary human worldview. We determine in terms of the separation of powers and what powers go to which branch. And we can basically do whatever we want because we can reinvent society according to our will. And this is just a social contract. We've all heard that before, right? This social contract theory that we, the people, get to manufacture our reality as we prefer it. Well, they're missing what July 4th, 1776 was all about and what we're celebrating today. They're missing that before we the people was ever contemplated in 1787, three more important words: this unanimous declaration, the unanimous declaration of the 13 United States of America. This was, I like to call it the great complaint, because this set out, and it goes on to say to prove this, the reason that the United States needed to separate from England and throw off the government that was infringing on liberty. They said, to prove this, let facts be submitted to a candid world. So this was basically in the courtroom of the world, the 13 United States of America said, here is our worldview. Here is our view of government. Here is our view of liberty. Here is our view of our pre-political rights that God endowed us with. They give us the worldview statement that America was founded upon. And so if anyone asks you, well, where is God in the Constitution? Direct them back to the Declaration, because the Declaration is the worldview statement. It's the mandate to our country that ultimately initially led to the Articles of Confederation, which governed America in this kind of interim between the end of the Revolutionary War until the Constitutional Convention in 1787. And that was somewhat good, but they recognized, our founders recognized, that it didn't give enough power to government in order to actually have a full union. We didn't want to be, for example, like the European Union, that there's so much sovereignty in each of, it's a very loose union, and the type of union that really doesn't actually provide a lot of security to each of the sovereign states. They didn't want the states to basically be their own individual countries. They wanted a United States of America, and so this idea of federalism. So when the Articles of Confederation were not working, the delegates from the states were mandated, and they were authorized by their state legislatures to and they were delegated to the Constitutional Convention. So it was an actual authority and correct power. So this wasn't a runaway convention at its inception. The U.S. Constitution, you'll hear some of these arguments that suggest that that the U.S. Constitution was actually an overthrowing of the government of the Articles of Confederation. That's all historical nonsense, because each of these delegates to the Constitutional Convention was vested with authority from their state to go and to argue and to debate, how do we actually create a system of government that will, on one hand, provide enough power to promote good and restrain evil, but on the other hand, not have too much power that we end up with a system that we've just rejected. So they all, though, came to the table understanding what the unanimous declaration provided for, what the mission was. And if you ever have a system like my dad is literally a rocket scientist, like he helps build satellites and do missions in space. And the system that they build has to function to achieve their target and their goal. And so you design a vehicle that will go to the destination that you prefer. And that's what they were debating. And they all agreed unanimously on what that mission was. So we're going to talk more about that mission, get into the declaration itself when we come back. And we are celebrating today, July 4th, Independence Day of 1776, which is one of the best American holidays, and talking about why I am so proud to be an American and why we need to continue to preserve and protect the blessings of liberty. We'll be right back with more.
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6: Hello, Americans. I'm Todd Stearns. Stand by for news and commentary next. A shocking number of doctors, nurses, and others in the medical profession are posting online messages threatening to injure conservatives. And in many cases, they're hoping conservatives suffer violent injuries. A labor and delivery nurse at Baptist Health Boca Raton in Florida posted a video hoping Press Secretary Caroline Leavitt suffers medical complications during childbirth. In New York City, a pair of detectives were manhandled and denied treatment at NYC Langone Hospital in the Cobble Hill section of Brooklyn. The medical team thought the detectives worked for ICE. The hospital apologized, but former Mayor Eric Adams said it was a total moral collapse, and apologies are simply not good enough. Those working in hospitals swear an oath to care for their patients. Clearly, that oath has been violated. And now we have to wonder just how many patients were either denied treatment or given inadequate treatment simply because of their conservative political beliefs. I'm Todd Stearns.
20: The following is an encore edition of Jenna Ellis in the Morning.
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24: Welcome back, and we are celebrating Independence Day, July 4th, 1776, and talking about why the Declaration of Independence actually gives us the worldview statement that our founders unanimously agreed. And think about how amazing this is. I mean, can we even get Congress to unanimously agree on anything anymore? I mean, they probably couldn't even agree that, you know, today is July 4th, right? Even though that's self-evident truth, as our founders would have recognized. I mean, they can't agree on reality. They can't even agree now on the definition of what a woman is, right? So Congress can't agree on anything. But back when there was still a little bit of civility and

whatever that government looks like in order to achieve a certain end. And that goal of government is to promote good, restrain evil, to protect the liberties and freedom given to every human being made in God's image, and to ensure that there are protections in a moral and upright civil society. So in Congress, July 4th, 1776, the declaration starts out this way. The unanimous declaration of the 13 United States of America, when in the course of human events, it becomes necessary for one people to dissolve the political bands which have connected them with another, and to assume among the powers of the earth the separate and equal station to which the laws of nature and nature's God entitle them. A decent respect to the opinions of mankind requires that they should declare the causes which impel them to separation. So let's break down that first paragraph for a moment. So they are saying, in the course of human events, as we are continuing on in world history, as time continues and ticks on, it becomes necessary for a people. And we know that God established nations back all the way back in Genesis. God established nations. This was part of the original covenant between God and Abraham, part of the Abrahamic covenant, to give the land in Israel to a certain people, to Abraham and his descendants through Isaac, who was the child of promise. And that established the nation of Israel. And that is an example of a one people. So people are connected through geography, through political boundaries, through land boundaries, and also through, in some senses, ideas. And so in America here, we're called, you know, the great melting pot, and we have, you know, diversity is our strength, as the left says it. And I don't believe that at all, because our unanimous declaration is actually our strength. Unanimity on one understanding and worldview of government is our strength. It's not diversity of my truth versus your truth and what I think about government, what you think, and what I think should be permissible and what you think. No, it's unanimous to understand the separate and equal station to which the laws of nature and nature's God entitle us. So what does that mean? Who is entitled to a separate and equal station? And we're not talking about equality here in that sense. We're talking about, in how the left says it, we're talking about being equal in terms of inheritance of the laws of nature and nature's God that entitle us. So this is all talking about pre-political rights. And what the founders understood are the blessings of liberty that well before our system of government was invented, well before any political boundaries that can, of course, change. If you've ever studied world history, you know that political boundaries often change. I mean, people can immigrate to different countries. They can leave a certain people group or a nation. They can become citizens of another nation according to different laws, customs, traditions. All of those things happen. But before any of that, and as all of those things continue to shift and change throughout world history, each people group or one people, each nation is separate and equal in this sense. And the founders rightly understood that we are still bound by the laws of nature. It doesn't matter whether you live right now in the United Kingdom, whether you know you are over serving this country in a different country, whether you live now in this particular time and age in human history, or whether you lived 1,000 or 2,000 years ago. The laws of nature have not changed. We know that from the Bible because God himself says, I'm the same yesterday, today, and forever. He has created this world in the reality to which we are presented, and we have no control over certain immutable characteristics of our reality and also of ourselves. We can't change the fact that we are human beings. We can't change the fact of when we were born. I was born in 1984. I can't change that. I was born a woman. And no, that's not just the gender I was assigned at birth that now I can discover later in life. No, that is an immutable characteristic because the laws of nature are such that God himself ordained it that way. It is God's sovereignty. And so what the founders are saying is that the laws of nature and nature's God, who the God of the Bible, this is the first reference right in this first paragraph, that we are bound by the divine commands and the authority of God himself, and how God's authority structure exists in our universe.

0: We can't change that, but that also entitles us to certain things. A separate and equal station, and to dissolve political bands which have connected us to each other. We have the right through God to dissolve political bands, to change our structure of government, and the right of revolution, and the right of legitimate authority through God himself. And I'm not talking about illegitimate rebellion. That's a very important distinction. It's not just saying, I don't like our government. I don't like this authority system. Like, you may not like your church's authority structure because it's telling you, sorry, you can't live with your girlfriend, or sorry, you can't continue to live in the sin of homosexuality. Or you may not like that if you are a child still at home listening to this program, you may not like that your parents have authority over you, or you may disagree with some of those rules. You should have a system to appeal that, and parents should be enforcing legitimate justice in the home. All of those things are true. But God gave that authority to parents to establish justice and to promote good and restrain evil in their own home. That is the family government system. The church government is the same way, to exercise church discipline, to have authority over the members of the church in the ways that God has provided in church government. And in the same way, the laws of nature and nature's God entitles a political civil government to have certain authority, but not other authority. There's legitimate and illegitimate authority that a government can exercise. And so when there is illegitimate authority exercised, then nature's God entitles a people to dissolve those political bands. Just like if in the family government there is abuse in the home, there are sufficient biblical reasons to dissolve the marital bonds that have connected them. That is and of course, you know, God hates divorce, but he allows that in situations that are necessary, where there is an illegitimate family government system going on. So this is, in the same way, this is basically a type of national divorce that the founders understood they needed to justify, because there is illegitimate rebellion if a husband and wife are not submitting one to another, as Ephesians talks about and as God talks about for the design of the family. There can be illegitimate rebellion. There can be illegitimate divorce, but there can be biblical divorce. And in the same way, the justification for that needs to be articulated. And so the declaration of the 13 United States of America says, as we are continuing down the road of history, it becomes necessary for this one people who are entitled to all of the rights and dignity that God himself provides to every individual human being, when they dissolve the political bands which have connected them, then they say a decent respect to the opinions of mankind. Like, we understand that people will have questions. It requires they should declare the causes which impel them to separation. And then here is the beautiful worldview statement. They say, they don't just go on to start saying all of the facts and all of their complaints about the government. They say this instead, and you'll know this very well. We hold these truths to be self-evident, that all men are created equal, that they are endowed by their creator with certain unalienable rights, that among these are life, liberty, and the pursuit of happiness. And they go on to say that to secure these rights, governments are instituted among men, deriving their just powers from consent of the governed. But let's break this down a little bit. So remember, these are the same people that nature's God entitles them to dissolve political bands when it becomes necessary. And then they say, we hold these truths to be self-evident. And self-evident truth is just as much as it is a self-evident truth that today is July 4th, and that in the realm of a courtroom, attorneys could ask the judge to do something called take judicial notice. I don't have to prove that today is July 4th. I can simply say that is a self-evident, self-proving fact. So our founders recognize that certain truth is self-evident. C.S. Lewis, in his book Mere Christianity, would call this discoverable truth. We didn't get together in a legislature and determine a 24-hour day, or that the sun would rise in the east, or that the seasons would occur, or that gravity is part of the universe to which we are presented. We discovered those truths. We discovered how they operate in the sovereignty that God has created. And then we learned how to negotiate with them and work within them. We can still fly airplanes in spite of the law of gravity. Why? Not because we got in a legislature and we repealed gravity and said that we think that we have the ability to do that, but rather we're negotiating within the confines of the self-evident truth of the reality to which we are presented. And we can still then negotiate with our reality and live in a society and a universe that is structured by God himself. There are certain things that we just don't have the authority to do as human beings, but we can negotiate within that. So truth is self-evident as much as sex and gender is actually self-evident. We can't reinvent that reality. We can't reinvent the reality of age or of so many other immutable characteristics of ourselves and the world around us. Our founders understood that truth is self-evident. And one of those self-evident truths is that all men, all human beings made in God's image are created equal. We are co-inheritors of the kingdom, as the Bible says. We are endowed by our creator. This is, again, a reference to the God of the Bible with certain unalienable rights. And that term, I love that term, unalienable. That's one of Thomas Jefferson's fingerprints on the Declaration of Independence. He was one of five lawyers that in the Declaration Committee drafted the Declaration of Independence. And that term unalienable actually refers to property rights. Jefferson was very concerned about property rights. And, you know, if you know anything, if you watch Downton Abbey, for example, and you know the whole, you know, fee tale inheritance and how the land had to go with the title of how you were born, and you had this inheritance and the land had to run with whoever is the next inheritor. He was all about free alienability of property, the right to buy and sell and that real property and also other forms of property in our possession could be freely alienated and negotiated in a considered exchange. And that led to a lot of our property law that are the principles that we've established in our country. And so that ability to freely alienate ourselves with our own property to buy, sell, exchange, all of that led to this term, unalienable. So our founders are saying, unlike certain property that we can, at our own will, alienate from us, we can buy or sell it, our rights are endowed by our creator that are so intrinsic to our humanity, they are unable to be alienated from us. We cannot buy, sell at our whim. The government can't abridge or infringe upon them at whim. They are so intrinsic. So we're endowed by our creator with certain unalienable rights. They can never be alienated from us. Among these are life, liberty, and the pursuit of happiness. And pursuit of happiness is kind of this term of self-governance, of being able to direct our lives according to the will of God to us personally. We don't live in a society, for example, that tells us or commands us what our job has to be, our vocation, where we have to live. A lot of those other things, how many kids we have to have. So many things that are part and parcel to understanding and living the will of God in our own lives. So life, liberty, and liberty here is a term that doesn't just mean the freedom to do whatever we want, but the liberty to do what we ought. So it is ordered liberty. So truth is self-evident. Every human being, all men are created equal. They're endowed by God himself with rights that are not able to be alienated from us. These include, but are not limited to, life, liberty, pursuit of happiness. And then they go on to that to secure these rights. In order to make sure that we can exercise our genuine freedoms, governments are instituted among men. That's after the fact, right? Our rights are pre-political. They don't come from government. So when people are telling you, well, yeah, our First Amendment, you know, gives us the right to freedom of speech, the right to free exercise of religion. No, the First Amendment isn't granting you anything. The First Amendment is a restraint on government power. And we're going to get into this in the next segment because we have to take a break here. But we have to understand that our rights come before any design or system of government. I mean, this was almost a decade that our founders are declaring this before our U.S. Constitution was even contemplated, much less ratified. And they understood that before governments are instituted, truth was self-evident. Men were created equal, endowed by God with unalienable rights. And that only after that, to secure those rights, governments are instituted among men and ordained. The nations and governments were ordained by God himself. And we see that clearly from scripture. So as we are celebrating July 4th, going through this wonderful declaration that provides so much liberty, we'll be right back with more here on Jenna Ellis in the Morning.
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5: For Mordecai the Jew was second only to King Ahasuerus. My name is Abraham Hamilton III, and this is the Hamilton Minute. Mordecai is introduced to us in Scripture as a Benjamite descendant of Kish, who adopts and raises Hadassah after her parents died. He is faithful to God throughout his life and appeals to Queen Hadassah when wicked Haman initiates an Old Testament Holocaust plan to annihilate the entire Jewish population within the Persian Empire. God sovereignly intervenes to deliver his people, working through Mordecai, Hadassah, and the Persian king. What often goes unnoticed is that through his faithfulness to God, Mordecai rose to become second in command over the entire Persian Empire. Mordecai was to Persia what Daniel was to Babylon.
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7: You have beautiful feet. Hey, it's Michael Woolworth with Bible League International, and Isaiah 52 says it best. 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
9: Speaking truth with love. This is Jenna Ellis in the Morning.
0: Welcome back and happy Independence Day, July 4th. We are celebrating this unanimous declaration and going through the text of the Declaration of Independence and how we can know for certain that we are established as a country on the Judeo-Christian worldview. And why is that? Well, as we have been talking about over the last two segments, the text itself says that truth is self-evident. Our founders unanimously understood and recognized that. They didn't create it. They didn't invent it. They didn't get together and just say, we're going to legislate that. They recognize that truth itself is objective. It's self-evident. It is self-defining. That God, in the reality which we are presented, provides the laws of nature and his own divine authority. We just discover it and how the laws of God operate in our universe, the laws of nature and of nature's God. And that we are endowed by that very same God of the Bible with certain unalienable rights. And that to secure these rights, governments are instituted among men. They derive their just powers. Notice it's just or legitimate justice. These the correct and rightful authority, not just any power that the government wants to attain to itself, deriving just powers from consent of the governed. This was a novel concept that the very same people who God endowed with certain unalienable rights had to consent to the powers of government instead of being at the mercy and the whim of a tyrant or even of a political system that the founders of our country were separating from in England, which was, of course, you know, the king and parliament at the time. Deriving their just powers from consent of the governed. And they were removing their consent to be governed by England with this declaration. They go on to say that whenever any form of government becomes destructive of these ends, what preserving our liberties, life, liberty, pursuit of happiness, whenever any form of government becomes destructive of these ends, it is the right of the people, those very same people that are endowed by God with certain unalienable rights, to alter or abolish it, that form of government, and to institute new government, laying its foundation on such principles and organizing its powers in such form as to them shall seem most likely to affect their safety and happiness. So they're recognizing here that we can organize the powers of government, which are, you know, legislative, executive, and judicial, which had been historically, especially if you've seen throughout the Middle Ages and the kings and the wars and all those, had been vested in just one person, a tyrant. He could legislate, could create law, he could execute it, enforce it, and then he was the judicial branch and he could command the punishment. And we've seen that all the way back into biblical history with Babylon and then the Medo-Persian Empire that that led to the historical event of Daniel in the lion's den when King Darius would say, or Darius, if you want to pronounce it that way, when he issued an edict and he just said, you know, here's my law. And then he had to enforce it. And then he had to issue punishment all by himself. There was no separate legislature. And he wasn't restrained by an executive, and there was no judiciary that was separate and unbiased. And so this is where the founders are saying, we can institute and organize our powers in such a form as to them, who, the same people that God entitles to dissolve political bans, as to seem most likely to affect safety and happiness. The happiness here isn't this trivial, fleeting joy. It's saying happiness in the sense of pursuit of happiness, living a life that is God ordained and living our lives according to self-government and to our best interest to be able to determine for ourselves and for our family what is in our best interest. This gives rise to the whole idea of parental rights, right? And the whole idea of self-governance and liberty. To say that if I am pursuing happiness for myself and my family, I get to direct the health, safety, and well-being and direction of my children, raise them up and train them up in the way they should go. And I am entitled to that as someone who God endows and our creator with that unalienable right, because children are given to their parents, not to a government system. So all of this works together. And I just love the language of the Declaration. It's so wonderful and it's so beautiful. So they go on to say, prudence, indeed, will dictate that governments long established should not be changed for light and transient causes. So I mean, we all have concerns with our government, right? We all don't like certain things that the government says that, you know, is permissive or prohibited. We may not like the speed limit in our town, you know, some of those things. But those are light and transient causes. And so they're saying it's prudent that governments that have been long established won't be changed just for those sort of light and transient temporary things. And accordingly, all experience hath shown that mankind are more disposed to suffer while evils are sufferable than to right themselves by abolishing the forms to which they're accustomed. So saying most of the time, people just kind of suffer under their government instead of doing what we're doing today, which is declaring that this isn't a light and transient cause, that evils can be resolved. And so they say, but when the long train of abuses and usurpations pursuing invariably the same object evinces a design to reduce them to absolute despotism. In other words, whenever the government has so, for such a long time, abused their authority, and we are basically reduced to absolute despotism, it is our right, it is our duty to throw off such a government and to provide new guards for future security. And such has been the patient sufferance of these colonies, and such is now the necessity which constrains them to alter their former systems of government. They are arguing for why they are separating, why this is a legitimate revolution. This is not an illegitimate rebellion. Because Romans 13 says, right, to submit to government. But that's only submitting, and submission in the entire context of the Bible is only submission to legitimate authority. We submit to God's authority because it's legitimate. We only submit to the authority of the church, the family, and the civil government when it is legitimate. And yeah, can there be these minor light and transient abuses? Of course. I mean, is your family system perfect? No. But you only submit to legitimate authority. If your government is telling you, like it did during COVID, that you have to shut down your church, God says meet together in church. He says to have church and to not forsake the gathering of yourselves in the assembly. And so that was a contrast where the government was actually abusing its authority under our constitutional structure. Thankfully, we have our constitution. But the government at that point was telling Christians and telling church leadership, you have to reject the command of God. And we obey the legitimate command of God over the whims of man. That was an illegitimate mandate from government. So, of course, we don't submit to that, right? And we've learned that, hopefully, through COVID. So they're explaining here why such is now the necessity which constrains them, the people who are leaving, to alter their former system of government. So then they go on to actually say what was going on at the time in 1776. The history of the present king of Great Britain is a history of repeated injuries and usurpations, all having in direct object to the establishment of absolute tyranny over these states. To prove this, let facts be submitted to a candid world. And they go on for nearly 30 or around 30 different complaints of these usurpations. So they're saying here is everything that we are proving to why we cannot possibly submit to this government anymore. So, for example, he's abdicated government here by declaring us out of his protection, waging war against us. They didn't resolve that. He had for imposing taxes on us without our consent, for depriving us in many cases of the benefits of trial by jury. They understood due process as a requirement in order to foreclose any of the blessings of liberty and our unalienable rights. You have to go through due process. The government can't foreclose any of your rights without due process. So all of these other things, he has excited domestic insurrections amongst us. He's endeavored to bring on the inhabitants of our frontiers that, and the rules of warfare and undistinguished destruction of all ages, sexes, and conditions. I mean, all of these things. He's plundered our seas, ravaged our coast, burnt our town, destroyed the lives of our people. I mean, could you imagine if the Biden administration was doing that, or any administration the Obama administration had been doing that? Burning towns, destroying lives of the people, then we would say, yeah, that's an illegitimate government. And there are a lot of ways that we're suggesting our current government is illegitimate, and we need to figure that out. And thankfully, our Constitution provides ways that we can alter our form of government without having to abolish it, and we need to pursue those changes, certainly. But they go on then to say, after listing all of these grievances, in every stage of these oppressions, we have petitioned for redress in the most humble terms. We have asked for this government to stop doing all of these evil things. We've petitioned our government. They didn't just immediately say, hey, we're done with this and who cares and we are going to revolt. They said at every stage, we've petitioned for redress. Our repeated petitions have been answered only by repeated injury. A prince whose character is thus marked by every act which may define a tyrant is unfit to be the ruler of a free people. Nor have we been wanting in attentions to our British brethren. We've warned them from time to time of attempts by their legislature to extend an unwarrantable jurisdiction over us. We've reminded them, we've continued to appeal to them. So they say they too have been deaf to the voice of justice. We must therefore acquiesce in the necessity which denounces our separation and hold them as we hold the rest of mankind, enemies in war, in peace friends. So they're saying all of these things, we all of these usurpations, we are now justified. And they say, we therefore, because of all of the foregoing, the representatives of the United States of America and General Congress assembled. And what did they say? Appealing to our vote and to the social contract, which allows us to redefine our existence and our reality. No, they knew who has the ultimate authority. And I love this part of the declaration. They said, we therefore, the representatives of the United States of America in General Congress assembled, appealing to the supreme judge of the world for the rectitude of our intentions. They named God again. They call him the supreme judge of the universe. And we know that from the Bible as well, that God is the ultimate judge. God is the ultimate and divine lawgiver. He is the ultimate source of authority. We only exercise specific limited powers that God has given in the family government, the church government, and the civil government. But it's God himself who holds all authority, appealing to the supreme judge of the world. They didn't have the structure of appeals that we do here in our current system. But they petitioned, but they said, now when that has been fallen on deaf ears, our ultimate court of last resort is the supreme judge of the world. So appealing to the supreme judge of the world for the rectitude of our intentions, do in the name and by the authority of the good people of these colonies, solemnly publish and declare that these United Colonies are and of right ought to be free and independent states, and they are absolved from all allegiance to the British crown, and all political connection between them and the great state of Britain is and ought to be totally dissolved, and that the free and independent states, they have full power to levy war, conclude peace, contract alliances, establish commerce, and do all the other acts and things which independent states may of right do. And then they said, for support of this declaration with a firm reliance on the protection of divine providence, because they knew that they were appealing to God himself, the protection of his providence, his sovereignty. They said, we mutually pledge to each other our lives, our fortunes, and our sacred honor. And that is one of the greatest documents in all of world history, because they laid it out so beautifully that we have, as a free and independent people, as one people, and each human being, we are endowed by God, our creator, with pre-political rights. And they appealed specifically to the laws of nature and of nature's God. And so it doesn't matter that God himself is not mentioned in the Constitution, because that's just the nuts and bolts of how our founders ultimately created a system that would fulfill this mandate. And when they said that, as to them, shall seem most likely to affect their safety and happiness, organizing our powers in such a form that we can actually enact our powers of government. Our Constitution and our entire supreme law in America is predicated on this mandate that our rights come from God, our creator. So nothing, no interpretation of our U.S. Constitution can contravene that God himself, or go against, that God himself gives us our rights as human beings made in his image. We are absolutely founded on the Judeo-Christian God of the Bible, his principles, his authority. Our founders unanimously appealed to the supreme judge of the universe. That's what we celebrate today on July 4th. And I'm really proud to be an American. And I hope that our country will still persist. And I hope that this has helped you to understand why we need to stand up firmly for the truth, rely on the Lord, because this is a wonderful blessing of liberty. And I'm brought to tears by recognizing how wonderful of a society we actually have. But we need to ensure that we understand this, so that when it comes to our U.S. Constitution, we are not arguing on a secular humanist playing field. We're not ceding this to be a social contract here. We're not saying we the people are the sovereign. God is the sovereign. So today on July 4th, celebrate that and recognize that he is still the King of Kings and Lord of Lords overall. You can always reach me and my team, Jenna@AFR.net.
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14: This is American Family News. I'm Steve Jordahl. President Trump is preparing for America's 250th birthday weekend with a trip to Mount Rushmore as the country celebrates how far it's come and also looks to the future. Fox's Madeline Rivera reports from Washington with the details.
15: There will be a flyover featuring the new Air Force One, Black Hawk helicopters, and a B-2 bomber, so that is expected to thrill the crowds watching below. Besides the president's remarks, the evening will culminate with a fireworks display lighting up the skies over Keystone and Rapid City, South Dakota. The last time fireworks were seen over the site was in July 2020, and it stopped after concerns about the fireworks causing fires in the Black Hills. Interior Secretary Doug Burgum insists they have a plan in place to identify fire and put it out quickly if there is one.
14: Meanwhile, at the Great American State Fair in D.C., Americans are prepared to celebrate Wings of Freedom Day. Despite what you hear on the campaign trail and in the mainstream media, America is an exceptional country. That's the opinion of a cultural anthropologist and historian in this story from AFN's Chris Woodward.
16: Talking about the U.S. on American Family Radio, Dr. Frank Turek said our nation is the first country in the history of the world that grounded its rights in God rather than a king.
17: We don't have a king. We have rights granted to us by our Creator. We hold these rights, we hold these truths to be self-evident, that all men were created equal and endowed by their Creator with certain unalienable rights. Among these are life, liberty, and pursuit of happiness. And governments are instituted among men to secure these rights.
16: Turek added that rights in the First Amendment exist largely because of Christianity.
17: They are not rights unless God exists, because there are no rights unless God exists. And in America, we have those rights enshrined in our Constitution. There's no other government, to my knowledge, that has those rights enshrined completely like we have. And what other worldview is going to protect rights other than Christianity?
16: Some people and politicians have argued that many of the nation's founders were deists. Turek does not agree with those opinions.
17: You read the Declaration of Independence, it's not a deistic document. A deist is somebody who believes God created the universe and left it. The supreme judge of the world is not somebody that leaves the universe.
18: Right.
17: Divine providence is God interacting with people. Unalienable rights is God granting rights to people because he cares about what goes on here. It's not deism. It's theism.
16: I'm Chris Woodward.
14: Officials say a man with a Tibetan flag in front of the United Nations headquarters in New York set himself on fire and has died. Law enforcement responded Thursday evening to a 911 call. The NYPD says they found a 52-year-old man with severe burns throughout his body. Police say the man was taken to the hospital and later pronounced dead. Law enforcement are investigating what happened and were not able to comment on what prompted the man to set himself on fire. A United Nations spokesperson says the incident happened after all scheduled meetings were finished for the day. A second teen who was wanted in the Philadelphia murder of a Penn State University student is now in custody. Fox's Tanya J. Powers has more.
19: U.S. Marshals say 16-year-old Kasim Smith is behind bars after surrendering to Philadelphia police on Thursday. Smith and 16-year-old Azubair Outen Fleming face murder charges in the death of 22-year-old Billy Schmidt, who was shot to death early Saturday in South Philadelphia in what his family says was an armed robbery attempt. Schmidt was a senior at Penn State University studying digital journalism and was planning to graduate in December. On Wednesday, U.S. Marshals arrested Outen Fleming in Colorado, where they had tracked him through extended family. His stepfather was also taken into custody for trying to help him hide, according to officials. Tanya J. Powers, Fox News.
14: And shares are mixed in Europe after a rally in Asia following the Dow Jones Industrial Average's latest record. U.S. futures wavered ahead of Friday's holiday, with markets due to remain closed on Wall Street for Independence Day. On Thursday, the S&P 500 finished basically unchanged. The Dow Jones rallied 1.1%, while the NASDAQ composite dropped 0.8%. Find more news and information online at afn.net. For American Family News, I'm Steve Jordan.
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21: Good morning and welcome to Real Truth for Today. 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Wanted to read to you from Psalm 85. Restore us, O God of our salvation, and cause your indignation toward us to cease. Will you be angry with us forever? Will you prolong your anger to all generations? Will you not yourself revive us again, that your people may rejoice in you? Show us your loving kindness, O Lord, and grant us your salvation. Well, I hold in my hands two big books, Volume 1, Volume 2. The books are entitled Awakening, Now or Never, America's State of Emergency Amidst the Church's State of Complacency. The author is evangelist Steve Hale. He sent me these several weeks ago. I got them in the mail. And at first, I thought it was just two copies of the same book, but they are Volume 1, Volume 2, hundreds and hundreds of pages. And so I started to look at this. I started to read it, and I was like, this is tremendous. Every pastor needs to get a copy of this book. Concerned church members need to get a copy of this work. That's actually Volume 1 and Volume 2, so a copy of each of these books. But I invited evangelist Steve Hale to come on the program today and talk about these books, Awakening Now or Never, America's State of Emergency Amidst the Church's State of Complacency. Steve, welcome to Real Truth for Today.
22: Well, thank you, Jeff. It's a delight to be with you, and I appreciate the opportunity.
21: Okay, so Steve, this is a mammoth undertaking, to say the least, because actual writing in the book, taking away appendices and things like that, it's about 650-700 pages. And so, how did what prompted this outpouring of words?
22: Well, Jeff, I had an experience with the Lord about 2 months prior to the pandemic, and the Lord awakened me out of a deep sleep, and I don't want to be melodramatic in trying to describe this, but this is exactly what happened. He spoke in such a manner that I'd never experienced in my 56 years of following him, and he called my name twice, and he gave the assignment of writing this book on spiritual awakening, something that was not on my radar whatsoever. I had not considered doing such a thing. In fact, back in 2006, I had written a book entitled Truth Decay, Will America Stand Mightily While Falling Morally? And then in 2016, I had written a book entitled Storm Warnings, America's Race to a Day of Reckoning. And I just assumed, Jeff, that that was the end of my writing on the subject of America. But, man, when he gave this assignment to me, I just went down to my prayer room, and I began to seek his face, and then the Lord began putting into my hands resources. And for about two years, I just read hundreds of books, articles, and so forth. And then the next 2 years or year and a half or so was spent writing the contents of the book, Awakening Now or Never.
21: Well, one of the things that struck me, Steve, you're a very good writer, which is always, you have great content, but you do it in a really compelling way. Your scholarship in writing these books and all the footnotes and all the backup material for what you're saying, and here's the situation in America, and you have all the stats and all the research that's done there. And so I think this is really important for a preacher to get a hold of this, because lots of these chapters preach themselves.
22: Well, they do, really. And I guess in some ways they could be sermons themselves. But that's the feedback, Jeff, that we're getting from the book, just what you said. People are saying, man, not only does every Christian need to have a copy of this, but Christians need to put these copies in the hands of their pastors, because according to Barna's research, and along with other studies, indicates that about 90% of our pulpits are silent when it comes to addressing the social and moral concerns of our country. And in fact, it's interesting, Jeff, that I was at the gym one day and I was scrolling through podcast options, and I came across one of Dr. Phil's podcasts. I don't typically listen to his, but I listened to yours, and I listened to other preachers as well. And but Dr. Phil, this title really captured my attention. He said, "My most important season of broadcasting in 21 years." And I was wondering, you know, what makes season 21, which was last year, it was 2023, what makes this season more important than the previous two decades? And so as I began listening to his podcast, he said that the content of his episodes of his TV shows are totally driven by viewers' questions. Now, let's keep in mind that this was the number one show on TV, daytime TV, for the past 20 years. And he has 2.5 million viewers. And, of course, he's retired now as of last year. But the number one question, he said in the past 20 years, the number one question on the hearts of his viewers were things that revolved around, you know, family issues, emotional issues, addictions, identity theft, catfishing, child endangerment, and so forth. But he said with season 21, he says the number one question was this: what in the world is happening to our country? And then Dr. Phil said it was not even a close call. He said, hands down, this was by far and away the primary concern upon the hearts of our viewers. Mm-hmm. And then Dr. Phil said this. He said, I've been asking myself the same question. He said, we've now entered the danger zone. It's time to wake up. We've lost our way. We've entered now into a perfect storm. And he said, I just cannot take it anymore. And knowing what I know, I cannot sit here and be silent. And then what's interesting, Jeff, is that at the same time, that same time frame, I was reading a book by Erwin Lutzer, whom we know to be the esteemed pastor emeritus of the legendary Moody Church in Chicago. Mm-hmm. And he said that in his travels throughout the country to conferences, he says among the most frequently asked questions that he gets is the question of what in the world is happening to our country. So it's fascinating that from both the secular audience of Dr. Phil and the Christian audience of Dr. Lutzer, the same question is on the surface of the hearts of the American populace. And yeah. And again, you know, what I think just makes this so concerning is that so our congregations are sitting out in our churches on Sunday mornings, and we have no reason to believe that they're not asking themselves the same questions. They're watching the nightly news, and they see all of the mess that we're in, mm-hmm. And yet our pulpits are silent when it comes to addressing this. And I would just say to any pastors that may be listening, I would really encourage you to secure a copy of the book, because like Jeff's just said, there's great sermon content here. It's well-researched, mm-hmm. And man, we are at a tipping point right now in our country.
21: Okay, so the subtitle, Steve, America's State of Emergency Amidst the Church's State of Complacency. Why do you think the church is in such a state of complacency?
22: Well, it's a good question. I think you're partially correct in saying that our complacency is such that a concern for our national decline has certainly not moved us into action. In other words, our complacency really outweighs our concern. And at the same time, Jeff, I really think there's a large amount of frustration that's mixed in with the complacency. And as I've already said, you know, I think the source of frustration largely is that our pulpits are silent in addressing the concerns that weigh upon our hearts. And I think a part of the problem, Jeff, is that we've misdiagnosed these national crises that we see ourselves in. I mean, the news analysts and politicians, they'll give us a political diagnosis or an economic diagnosis or a medical diagnosis or, you know, a social justice diagnosis or a climate change diagnosis. And each of these may seem to make sense on the surface when you hear an articulate messenger or a news analyst defending their position. But for the Christian, those of us who know the Lord Jesus, we have a worldview that filters everything through the lens of Scripture. And when we do that, then we arrive at a totally different conclusion, and that is that the root cause of all of the problems that we're going through really is a corporate rebellion toward God. And you think about it, by our laws, our schools, with our legislation, we've really issued a declaration of independence from God. Mm. I mean, instead of being one nation under God, we become one nation out from under God. Mm. And so if the diagnosis is wrong, then any proposed solution that excludes God from the equation will not provide, a lasting cure.
21: Yeah.
22: And so implied in all of this, of course, is that the Christian church in America becomes the epicenter for spiritual awakening. And we're ground zero for the healing of our country. And I think this is one of the most overlooked and probably, frustrating parts of this entire picture. The scripture says, my people are destroyed for lack of knowledge. 1 Corinthians 14:8 says, if the trumpet sounds an uncertain sound, then who's going to prepare himself for battle? So the role that we have, that God's entrusted to us as watchmen, is a role that that we're to sound the trumpet, the alarm, and we can't afford to be lazy, complacent, distracted, or unalert.
21: Amen. Well, let me just read some of these chapter titles. I think you did a great job with this.
22: Sure.
21: But, so we got Truth Has Fallen, and you have a lot from Isaiah there. Chapter 2, God's Wake-Up Call to America from Amos, chapters 2 and 3. And then the question, Has America Crossed the Line? And you go to the book of Habakkuk for that. Is there not a cause from 1 Samuel, as David said, is there not a cause? National Distress Sent by God from 2 Chronicles. When God Abandons a Nation from the book of Romans, because three times in Romans 1, God gives a nation over and gives a society over that rejects him. Seeing Beyond an Ailing Economy, and it's a discussion with the prophet Joel. A Nation Under Siege from Daniel. Persecution Coming to a City Near You from the book of Acts. And The Missing Link in Our Awakening, 2 Chronicles. And then this one, Steve, Crickets in the Pulpit for Preachers Only. Now, obviously, that's a hot-button subject for me, too, because I see far too many preachers don't want to touch these subjects that we desperately need to preach on, because they say don't get too political, but so much in the political realm is morality. Abortion is a moral issue. Homosexuality, transgenderism, a moral issue. Just down the line. And so with your travels as an evangelist since 1970s, when you encounter the preachers, do they seem fearful to you, cowardly to you, or what are you encountering?
22: Well, yes, I think they do, and it's really, to be quite frank about it, it's affected my pastors from inviting, because I think when they see the book's title, they just assume, he's going to get too political, but like you just said, Jeff, there's no way to address the concerns that are prevailing across our country without there being some degree of political overtones. In fact, it's so interesting. One of our founding fathers, John Adams, he said, it's the duty of the clergy, the preacher, to accommodate their sermons to the times, regardless of how much it may gall the critics. And we cannot expect an unsaved nation to factor God into the crises that we're witnessing. But, neither should we expect the church to factor the voice of God out of these crises. And yet that's what we're doing by our silence. I think it may have been Dietrich Bonhoeffer or Martin Niebuhr, or I'm not sure which of those two guys in Germany, but one of them said that our silence, he said, silence in the face of evil is evil itself.
21: Mm-hmm.
22: And so that's kind of where we are, and I think sometimes what we fail to overlook or fail to observe is we quote 2 Chronicles 7:14 about as frequently as any verse in Scripture. Mm-hmm. If my people who are called by my name will humble themselves and pray and seek my face and turn from their wicked ways, then I will hear from heaven and I'll forgive their sin and I'll heal their land. But that verse certainly indicates that God's not looking at the White House for the healing of our country, but he's indicates that he's looking at his house and within his people. But something that's often overlooked is, what was it that incentivized God's people to obey verse 14, to humble themselves and pray and seek his face and turn from their wicked ways? Well, the answer, Jeff, was found in verse 13, when it says, when I shut up the heavens and there is no rain, or command the locusts to devour the land, or send pestilence.
21: Steve, we're up against a break. We're talking to evangelist Steve Hale. The book is entitled Awakening, Now or Never, America's State of Emergency Amidst the Church's State of Complacency. You're listening to Real Truth for Today. We'll be right back.
2: You've heard the expression, an inch is as good as a mile. If a sprinter wins a race by an inch, the prize is no bigger than if he won by a mile. And if an archer misses the target by an inch, he might as well have missed it by a mile. He still loses the prize. Well, the New Testament talks about sin as us missing God's target of perfection. It doesn't matter if we hit the target most of the time and miss only some of the time. If we miss by an inch, we've missed by a mile. And that, my friends, is why we need a Savior. This is David Jeremiah, encouraging you to get on the road to new life. Discover God's salvation from sin on Route 66.
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21: Welcome back. We're talking to evangelist and author Steve Hale. His brand new book, Volume 1 and Volume 2, Awakening Now or Never, America's State of Emergency Amidst the Church's State of Complacency. Now, Steve, in that chapter that so drew my eye about for pastors only, how did you word it? Crickets in the pulpit for preachers only. You talk about the black-robed regiment. Tell us about the black-robed regiment.
22: Well, it really is an unknown piece of history, and I don't know if you watched or if our listeners watched the return event that took place on the Washington Mall back in, I think it was September of 2020. But it was stated at that time that the American Revolution, you know, as we know, took place 1775 to 1783, and That's when the colonies, of course, broke from the British Empire and officially confirmed that a new nation had now been birthed into existence. But most of us already knew that fact of history. But what I found really fascinating was that only 3% of the population fought in that war, and only 10% of the nation supplied the necessary ammunition to our troops. And what was really surprising was to learn that 50% of Americans did not even know that there was a fight for our freedom. They were completely oblivious and unaware that a spiritual battle for our freedom was being waged. And I really think, Jeff, that those numbers reflect our present battle for death, that those numbers reflect our present battle for the survival of our freedoms right now. And, you know, what the government understood in those years

0: the preachers to be their worst enemy. You know, we hear a lot of talk today about the cancel culture. But the British rode throughout the colonies burning their churches. In fact, there were 19 churches in New York City at that time, and 10 of them were burned. And so people might ask, well, you know, why would the British be so afraid of preachers? Well, it's because truth and freedom go together. Mm. It's the truth of God's word that sets us free, and it's the truth of God's word that will keep us free. And so the Christian church in America is the one institution that stands between freedom and a Marxist totalitarian government. And the preachers in those days understood that, and they were obviously bold enough and courageous enough to proclaim that truth from the pulpit. Alexander Solzhenitsyn said that one of the first signs of the decline of an empire or a nation is a lack of courage. And so we just need a heavy dose of courage today within the Christian community.
1: Well, okay, let me ask you this, Steve, and I totally agree with you there. Chapter 4, has America crossed the line? What's your answer to that question?
0: Well, if I thought that America had crossed the line, I wouldn't have written the book, you know. But certainly, there is no question we are at stage 4 of the disease, in my humble opinion. We are at a tipping point. We are at, 124 generals, admirals, and highly ranked military officials said that we are at the most pivotal moment of our history since the days of the Civil War. And this is not just hyperbolic language. It's not, you know, the language of an extremist. This is where we are. But I do not think that we are beyond hope. Because I look at, you know, one of the things about the book, Jeff, that at the end of each chapter, I have what's called an awakening archive.
1: Right.
0: And I go back and I look at the various awakenings, the various times when God throughout history has touched down with his intervention and given an awakening at a time when everybody thought that the nation was beyond hope. And so, I do believe that as long as God's on his throne, there is hope. And one of the encouraging truths about all of the awakenings in the past is that God has always chosen to work through a minority, to work through a remnant of praying believers seeking his face. And so that is our hope. That's the common thread that weaves its way through every spiritual awakening, is the prayer of a believing remnant.
1: Well, okay.
0: So I think there is hope, but at the same time, you know, the pulse on the nation's heart monitor is beating slower by the hour. These are dire times in which we're living, for sure. And so we need to be desperate in our prayers. And that's one of the things in the chapter on Jehoshaphat, you know, that I talk about the missing link in our awakening. And the missing link, I think, is desperation. I think, you know, we have not yet reached the point of the desperation that we need to cry out to God for such an awakening.
1: Well, Steve, I would personally obviously love to see America, a revival to hit America, hit our world, but hit America and then turn things around in our nation for our, you know, for the sake of our children, our grandchildren, our great-grandchildren. I kind of think this, I think that God, obviously the heart of God, he wants to send revival. Will you not yourself revive us again that your people may rejoice in you? It was the prayer of the psalmist. God wants to answer that prayer. I don't know if that means that the country would necessarily follow suit in terms of our direction and our pursuit of socialism, that kind of thing. I guess here's the question. Yeah. What is it about an awakening that can save the nation?
0: Well, the heart of the problem is the problem of the heart. You know, Jesus said, I think it's in Matthew 15, he said that out of the heart proceeds evil thoughts and murders and adulteries and fornications and thefts and false witnesses and blasphemies. So our nation, Jeff, as we both know, has a heart problem. And only the gospel of Jesus Christ can change the heart. Something no amount of legislation can do. We're beyond political deliverance in this country, and the reason we can say that's the reason we can say with confidence that the Christian church is ground zero. But boy, the church needs to wake up. You know, I go back to the question, you know, there's the common thread that weaves

0: its way throughout our awakenings, there were such huge consequences, or I should say results, that occurred from past awakenings. For example, bars and nightclubs were shut down. Law enforcement saw a huge decrease in crime. Churches became more evangelistic. Businesses actually received money from thieves and merchandise that was stolen by shoplifters that was returned. Profanity was replaced with wholesome speech. Public acts of immorality decreased dramatically. Marriages were restored. Racism disappeared. So if God were to touch down in power, as he has in years gone by, then we could expect, I think, a transformation in our culture, because there would be a transformation of the heart. I know that sounds overly simplistic, I share what you just said, share the same concerns that you have regarding a corporate national. Mm-hmm. But again, you look at what happened at Asbury, you know, last year. Mm-hmm. I believe there is a strong underground constituency of Christians that are just waiting for God to do something, for God to intervene. And we saw untold hundreds of thousands of people come to little Asbury, you know, college, to that campus, because they wanted to get in on what God was doing. And I think the same is true, whatever the church is, if God were to do something out of the ordinary, that in answer to the prayers of his people, I believe that it would spread throughout the country.
1: Amen. We're talking to evangelist and author Steve Hale. The two books, Volume 1, Volume 2, Awakening Now or Never, America's State of Emergency Amidst the Church's State of Complacency. Okay, Steve, let me ask you this. Have you gotten much negative feedback on this work?
0: No, just the opposite. I mean, the book has only been published since December, so it's still fresh off the press. But the feedback that I've received, Jeff, has been so encouraging. There was an award-winning journalist wrote me to say that this was a two-volume masterpiece. Mm. Now, I'm humbled for anybody to have that assessment of the book, but. And what we're getting also is that when people order the book, we're finding that there's a lot of repeat orders mm-hmm. for it. And by the way, for the listener, I'll just say we've been trying to get the book on Amazon, and we're having some challenges in that regard. So I would say to the listener to order the book, I would go to stevehaleministries.com, stevehaleministries.com, and go to our website. And you'll find the book displayed there.
1: Right, and that's Hale, H-A-L-E. Steve,
0: that's correct,
1: what do you say to the person? I've had some people correspond with me in this manner. You know, you guys are always, the sky is falling, the Lord's coming back at any moment, and things are so terrible, and, you know, it's really not that bad. You're just the little boy that cried wolf, and, you know, you're trying to stir people up. What do you say to the person that says, well, I don't think America's in that bad a shape? You know, we always hear every election, this is the most important election in our lifetime,
0: right?
1: Which is true. You know, you keep pushing, kicking the can down the road. But what do you say to that person that just says, I think you're just being an alarmist?
0: Well, and that's a common objection. I was listening to Glenn Beck episode yesterday, you know, and he was saying that he believes that if we don't make the right choice in this election, you know, that we're done as a country as we currently know it. But I would say to those who have those kinds of objections that this is not just preachers who are saying this. There's a historian, esteemed historian, William Federer. He says that, you know, America is not just at the edge of a precipice, but he says we're hanging over the edge of a precipice. Yeah. And a moment ago, I alluded to the fact that 124 U.S. generals and admirals and high-ranking military officers, they signed a letter back in 2021. And here's what they said verbatim. They said the United States is a nation in deep peril and is embroiled in an existential fight for our survival as a constitutional republic like no other time since our founding in 1776. They said our country has taken a hard left towards socialism and communism in a tyrannical form of government, end of quote. And then Michelle Bachmann, another, you know, former congresswoman from Minnesota, She said, what we're witnessing right now is the end of democracy, the end of a constitutional republic. Mm. She said, I've been a student of the law, a practitioner of the law, served in state and local governments, Minnesota State Senate, U.S. Congress. And she said, internationally and domestically, I've served at every single level, but never in my life have I seen anything like what we're now witnessing. Mm. So it's not just preachers who are classified as, these are, you know, in effect, isn't it interesting? We have news analysts and commentators who now seemingly have become the prophets of our day, you know. While the pulpits remain silent, the secular news is calling us out.
1: Yeah, that's a sad commentary for sure. Well, I think it was Ronald Reagan who made the statement, if we ever forget that we are one nation under God, we'll be a nation gone under. And that's kind of what we're seeing today. Let me ask you this,
0: that's
1: Steve, because you have Chapter 10, Persecution Coming to a City Near You. I was asked by the chairman of our deacons last year, we were talking about From His Heart Ministries, and he said, you know, what do you see in the next 5 years for From His Heart and you know, the preaching of the truth? I said, well, personally, I could see in the next 5 to 10 years me being imprisoned for preaching mm-hmm. the truth. And I think mm-hmm. persecution is coming, you know, not just the cancel culture, which can be devastating. I know Eric Metaxas got canceled on his YouTube channel, just boom, one day you're gone. But where people will come after us either with, you know, arresting us or trying to harm us, trying to kill us. What do you think about that?
0: Well, I couldn't agree more, Jeff. As much as I would love to disagree with that assessment, I think you're just so on target. And, of course, that's what I write about in the book. I give an illustration in the book one night on Fox News. I think it was Hannity. There was a lady from Poland. She had grown up in communist Poland, and she was pleading on national television for us to wake up because she said we're headed in the same direction as Poland. And as a result of her warning on TV, she was arrested at 6 o'clock in the morning, taken away in shackles and handcuffs, sent to jail for 93 days, and fined $35,000, and her restaurant was ordered to be closed. Just last week, Jeff, I read a couple of books that on this very subject from two women that had come to America from totalitarian regimes, one from China and the other one from North Korea. The one from China, her name, I think, was Xi Van Fleet, and she had escaped from China. And she said that the indoctrination in our schools, the coercion, the cancel culture, the violence, and the weaponizing of youth is precisely what she had witnessed in growing up in China. And then here's what she said. I've been alarmed by the same social justice warriors and the critical race theory used to divide people, because she said that's exactly what I experienced under communism. And she said the parallels between the America of today and the China that she grew up in the mid-60s, she said it haunts me. And if we don't stop it now, these are her words. She said, if we don't stop this now, you can bet your life that America will inevitably become a communist state from top to bottom. And then the lady from North Korea, Yeomi Park, she was a defector. She came searching for freedom. She enrolled in Columbia University, and she was shocked to find the same ideology that corrupted North Korea. And she gave one example after another. So it just seems like the only ones who are not speaking out today, by and large, are preachers. And we've just got to understand that spiritual awakening and repentance is the solution.
1: Amen. We're talking to evangelist and author Steve Hale. The books Awakening Now or Never, Volume 1 and 2, America's State of Emergency Amidst the Church's State of Complacency. When we come back from the break, we're going to be taking your calls, 888-589-8840. That's 888-589-8840. Give us a call with your question, your comment. We'd love to hear from you. 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I'm your host, Pastor Jeff Shreve. We'll be right back.
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5: I understand that it's important to read the Bible and pray, but every day that I try, I'm exhausted. I try to wake up to spend time with God, but I always end up falling asleep. I just want to give up.
6: The first thing I would do is ask, why am I so tired? Maybe there's a physical reason that could be addressed with diet and exercise. Not something I naturally enjoy, but I do exercise because it gives me greater stamina and strength to seek the Lord and do the things He wants me to do. We also need to be looking at our schedules and making sure we're using our time wisely. We can make sure that the things we're doing truly represent God's will for this season of our lives. And we can ask God to help us. Remember the words of Isaiah 40. He gives power to the faint, and to them that have no might, He increases strength. With Seeking Him, I'm Nancy DeMoss Wagelmuth.
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1: Welcome back. We're talking to evangelist and author Steve Hale. The excellent writings, Awakening Now or Never, Volume 1 and 2, Awakening Now or Never, America's State of Emergency Amidst the Church's State of Complacency. And as we've been talking about, the church is complacent because, by and large, so many pastors are not talking about these issues that everybody else is talking about. And so we need to stand up and speak up and speak the truth in love and be faithful to the Lord and be courageous, as the apostles prayed in Acts chapter 4, Lord, grant your servants boldness to speak as we ought to speak. Well, we're going to the phone lines, 888-589-8840. That's 888-589-8840. We'd love to hear from you, question or comment. And we have Michael on the line from Florida. Michael, welcome to Real Truth for Today.
9: Thanks for taking my call. Appreciate the show. I just wanted to say, and I've been hearing a lot about this on AFR, and that is that there are a lot of churches that I can't even find a church in my area that will deal with any of these political issues. And it's very disturbing because I want to get involved, but there's a lot I don't understand and I need help. And I'm just frustrated because I know that I'm not the only one, that I'm not looking for a seeker-friendly, soft church, and I just don't know what to do.
1: Great question. Well, I would encourage you for sure to pick up a copy of these books. Steve, it's stevehale.com or stevehale.org.
0: stevehaleministries.com.
1: Okay, stevehaleministries.com. Okay, so Steve, what would you say to his situation?
0: Well, Michael, you're one of millions, no doubt, that shares the same sentiments. There has to be somewhere within your driving distance. I would pray to the Lord. Surely there's got to be a conservative, and you know, set up an appointment with some of these pastors and share your concerns, your heart with them. But get involved in the local level. This is where we all have to begin. We have to get involved on the local level, and whether that be, you know, running for city council, speaking up at school board meetings. But I would say, Michael, I would encourage you to rally together a remnant, four or five, six or seven like-minded believers, and you all meet together, share books that you're reading and insights that you're gathering, and begin to pray to that end. But, brother, listen, I feel your heart in what you're saying, your frustration. These are the days of apostasy that we're living in right now, and it is challenging to find. I mean, there are lots of good conservative churches, but like you said, they just are not scratching where people are itching. And right. There's not a, you know, cut and dried answer that I can give to your question. I share your frustration. Right. But I would say, you know, make some appointments with some pastors, share your heart, and or listen to some podcasts.
1: Right.
0: You know, maybe that would, Jeff's podcast from His Heart Ministries, great stuff. And there are other, and I would encourage you to go to the, if you don't have the One Place app, check this out on your phone, One Place app, and you're going to find probably 20 to 30 different ministry podcasts listed on that app, and Jeff's is one of them. And you're going to find a lot of preachers that will, be addressing some of the issues that you're concerned about, that we're all concerned about.
1: Yeah, I think, Michael, I agree with Steve on that. I think you supplement, you need the fellowship of a local church. So it's not it's not good for a man to be alone. And so we need other Christians.
0: That's right.
1: So you find a church that it seems to hold to the Bible in something. They may not touch these issues, but they hold to the Bible. That for fellowship, and then just as Steve said, you listen to other preachers that are going to hit on these subjects so that you're well informed and you can make a difference in that, in the congregation that you are attending. So that's important.
0: And Michael, I would say this also, if I might interrupt just for a brief moment, Jeff, at the end of the book in the appendices, I list 200 reliable sources for truth. And you can, scan through those and also be a source for you.
1: Yeah, that's excellent, because a lot of people don't know. I have a young believer in our church, and she said, well, I was hearing so-and-so. Is that guy solid? Is this a good thing for me to listen to or not? And I appreciated her heart with that. But you do need to be careful, because there are a lot of people out there that may sound good and may get you all hyped up. Thinking of one guy in particular, but his theology is not strong, and it can take you down a bad path. Well, we have Paul on the line from Texas. Paul, welcome to Real Truth for Today.
10: Thank you. Yes, I'm sure somewhere in the book he touches upon an observation that I have, and of course I think you've had more than other guests pointing it out, is that in addition to complacency, a big problem is complicity. And we have a number of pastors who call themselves Christians, and they, talking about Jesus and so on, it sounds good up to like the first 90%. And when it comes to blatant social issues like multiple genders or transsexual reassignment surgeries, they don't go near it with a 10-foot pole. And it's because deep down inside, they're really sympathetic to the, what I would call the pseudo arguments of the other side, and don't really want to stand for truth. And I really identify with the previous caller, because the number of pastors who have the courage to mention something about these issues from the pulpit, and by no means am I expecting, you go to your church and it's a Trump campaign headquarters, But right. I also expect that when somebody says things are going bad in America, they name it. To me, that's a key indicator. If they say, you know, I'm really concerned about where this country is headed, but they don't call out some of these things specifically, especially the low-hanging fruit that's anti-biblical to begin with, I think you've got a good warning sign that you might have a sympathetic or maybe outright complicit, you know, wolf in sheep's clothing, so to speak.
1: Yeah, that's a good point, Paul. Steve, what would you say to the fact that, you know, just in the Southern Baptist Convention, you have a lot of guys that they want to grow the church, they want to reach people for Christ. I mean, that's good, but at the sacrifice of truth, question mark? I mean, where do you draw the line? We have to, unless there's truth, you can't get saved. You shall know the truth, and the truth shall set you free. So how would you respond to Paul?
0: Well, thank you, Paul, for your call. And as you well know, we share your concerns there. And you're right. The silence in our pulpits makes us complicit. It makes us really accomplices to the very destructive forces that we're seeing right now. But, you know, I'm reminded of Romans 1:25 that says they exchanged the truth of God for the lie. And I think that's largely where we are. And then, you know, that scripture in Romans 1 tells us how they did that. They, you know, the symptoms of that was that there was a sexual revolution, then there was a homosexual revolution, then there was a depraved or reprobate mind that resulted from exchanging God's truth. But we know the devil is the father of all lies. And so to exchange God's truth for the lie, and even to be silent, is again, it's being complicit with what were the destructive forces around us. So we've transferred allegiance from Spirit of God, who is truth, the Word of God that is truth, God who is the source of all truth. We've transferred our allegiance to the father of lies, even through being silent. Again, I quote Dietrich Bonhoeffer, you know, to be silent in the face of evil is evil itself.
1: Yeah, for sure. Okay, so Steve, somebody called in and they weren't able to get on because they had a bad connection, but they want to know about purchasing the book in bulk to use as a Bible study.
0: I'd say reach out to our office. The phone number is 770-591-0320, and we will certainly, you know, give a significant discount for bulk purchases. And we really, the book is not expensive, $25 for one, but to buy the set, both volumes, which I would strongly encourage to vote both volumes, it's $40 plus $6 shipping and handling. So $46 for the two volumes is what that would be, but that would be significantly reduced with a discount if you bought in bulk.
1: Amen.
0: But again, the number is 770-591-0320, or you could just email us at stevehillministries.com on the website there. You've got my email will show up there.
1: Right. All right. We have Roy on the line from Texas. Roy, welcome to Real Truth for Today.
11: Thank you, Jeff. Pastor Shree. Yeah, I was reading in Gatestone about the persecuted Christians around the world. 365 million Christians persecuted worldwide. You know, here in America, we have been complacent and comfortable. We don't even go to church when it's too cold or it's raining. And here are Christians around the world being persecuted. I feel in my heart that I feel like it's time that we face persecution, that we be awakened and find out who are the genuine Christians and who are the so-called Christians. Mm-hmm. I just want your thoughts on that, please.
1: Yeah, very good. All right, Steve, what do you say?
0: Well, as you know, whenever persecution has occurred, the Christian church tends to flourish. It does tend to grow, and it separates the sheep from the goats. And so you may very well be right. That may be the best blessing we could have, is to be persecuted and, you know, give us the courage that we need to stand for truth and to stand for what's right. Yeah, so thank you for that observation.
1: Amen. You know, it's said that it has well been said, Roy, that the blood of the martyrs is the seedbed of the church. And so the church doesn't do well in prosperity. It does really well in adversity and with persecution. You know, in the book of Acts, when they persecuted the church, that's when it began to spread like crazy. Acts chapter 8, they're persecuting the church, and boy, it's flourishing. And Acts chapter 9. And so, so God has a plan, and you know, I tell our church all the time this, Steve. You know, we're not called to be popular. We're called to be, and we're not called to be creative. We're not called to be ingenious, winsome, funny, all those things. Those things aren't bad in and of themselves, but the main thing we're called to be is faithful. And faithful to preach
0: That's
1: the
0: right.
1: truth, faithful to hold up the cross, faithful to point people to Jesus who is mighty to save. And that's going to get harder and harder because there's going to be persecution that comes, and you're going to pay for it to lift
0: that's
1: up the
0: right.
1: name of Jesus. But that's what we're called to do, preach the word until the Lord takes us home or until somebody silences our lives. But either way, we win. Now, okay, Steve, let me ask you this question. Roy, thank you so much for your call. The Southern Baptist Convention, we're getting ready to meet in Indianapolis. I saw you at the last convention in New Orleans. What's your take on the state of the convention?
0: Well, there's certainly a strong undercurrent, Jeff, of concerns of where, what the direction of our convention is. I don't know that I'm the authority that needs to be answering where we are headed. I don't have a lot of inside information on what, you know, what's the agenda coming up for this year's convention. You can probably speak to that better than I can, but, certainly is my prayer that, we'll stand tall for truth and not capitulate to, the pressures around us. You know, I don't mean to be diverting or avoiding your question, Jeff, but I was looking in volume two here for just a brief moment and looking at the haunting comparisons between America and Nazi Germany. Mm-hmm. I think the listener might be interested in, because I think most of us are unaware that Germany was a democratic nation that celebrated the Christian holidays that we do today before Hitler took over. But once Hitler did take over, said that daycare centers raised children in Germany in the 1930s and 40s. Christmas and Easter were taken out of the German public schools. Socialized medicine ruined the German healthcare system. Abortion became the new normal. Private education was gone by 1938. Government spending skyrocketed. Gun confiscations occurred. Free speech gradually faded. The Green Agenda was adopted. Government spying went off the charts. The German church did not want to make waves, so the pulpits became silent for fear of addressing issues of politics. The church in Germany was steered into mysticism and other deceptions. And many pastors in Germany, what you said a moment ago, preferred popularity and finding favor with the government rather than risking offending anyone with their sermons. And so we can only pray our denomination, the Southern Baptist Convention, will stand tall and address these very concerns that we've been talking about the last hour.
1: Amen. Well, Steve, thank you so much for being my guest. Yet again, the book is titled Awakening Now or Never, America's State of Emergency Amidst the Church's State of Complacency, and Volume 1 and 2, and you can go to Steve Hale. His last name is H-A-L-E, stevehaleministries.com. I encourage pastors and church members, pick up a copy, Volume 1 and Volume 2. They are great reads in each chapter, and they stand alone, and they open your eyes to the truth, what is going on, and how we can make a difference. Because as Steve said, 2 Chronicles 7:14, if God's people get right, if God's people pray, if God's people repent, revival will come. 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Pastor Jeff Shreve here. I'll be with you again tomorrow. Go out and shine and share. 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
16: This is American Family News. I'm Steve Jordahl. President Trump is preparing to give an address at Mount Rushmore Friday night as U.S. peace talks with Iran continue. Fox's Peter Ducey reports from the White House.
17: He'd like to end the Iran war once and for all, but according to the Wall Street Journal, the Iranians have now rejected a trade where the U.S. would unfreeze billions of dollars of frozen Iranian money if the Iranians just stop threatening to charge tolls in the Strait of Hormuz and stop claiming they own the Strait of Hormuz, which is an international body of water. The strait is the reason, of course, that gas prices remain high, but they are coming down. The current average, $3.82 a gallon. Last week, it was higher at $3.90, and last month, much higher at $4.26.
16: America's 250th birthday finds the country striving for a more perfect union. FN's Chad Groening has more.
18: The Project 21 Black Leadership Network wants to push back against all the recent gloom and doom of the left as they celebrate July 4th on Saturday. For black conservatives, America's 250th anniversary represents our nation's progress from slavery to freedom. Terrace Todd is a former Trump White House Education Department appointee who now serves as director of outreach and coalitions for Project 21.
19: We're not perfect by any stretch. We never have declared that we are a perfect nation, but we are striving for a more perfect union in our Constitution, in our faith in God, in our belief in God and whatnot, and our patriotism affirms the fact that we're looking for a more perfect union going forward, and it allows us to do that. So there's no kings here. There's no dictators here. We have a system of government that works. We believe in capitalism, and we believe in loving people and being generous. We're the most generous nation in the world.
18: But Todd says we can continue to be in a spiritual war against a far left that is increasingly embracing evil.
19: You get all these people who are supposedly hating our country and trying to adopt these communistic ways, and it's not like history has not shown us and proven to us that communism and socialism doesn't work, and it certainly won't work for America. But I think these are also the people that are getting the spotlight on the news. These are the people that's being elevated. So I really don't think, man, that if people are educated properly here in this country about what socialism or even communism is, I truly don't believe that the vast majority of America would agree with that.
18: I'm Chad Groening.
16: And it's been almost a year since the deadly Texas Hill Country flooding. Robert Thornton has a look at the recovery.
20: Signs of destruction still mark the Texas Hill Country landscape, roughly 1 year after raging floodwaters devastated the region on July 4th. However, the Texas Tribune reports some signs of normalcy are there, too. Kreider's Rodeo and Dance Hall on the river was rebuilt in time for its 101st summer season. The Hunt Post Office, where even the 1,400-pound safe washed away, is going back up. And the Ingram Little League now has new fields. Summer camps welcome back children. Camp Mystic had 25 girls and two teenage counselors pass away, as well as the camp's director. Local restaurant owner Lorena Guillen spoke with Fox Weather. She said business isn't the same this year.
21: It's hard. It's very difficult to know this. It's a year already. It's just very, very difficult to think about it. But we'll hear and we'll get through it. And, together as a community, I think we'll survive.
20: She said the flooding happened so fast.
21: And then all of a sudden, in 3 hours, everything was gone. So it was extremely hard to see that water rising so high and hearing the people screaming for help. That was the thing that haunts me and haunts a lot of people.
20: Over 90 new flood warning sirens have been installed that stand ready to alert people. I'm Robert Thornton.
16: And finally, President Vladimir Putin remains unfazed by Ukraine's attack on Russian oil refineries. Despite severe fuel shortages, he dismisses the situation as not critical and insists the war will continue until his goals are met. Find more news and information online. Our web address is afn.net.
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22: 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Biblical wisdom for your financial decisions. Tomorrow, Americans will celebrate Independence Day with fireworks, cookouts, parades, and gratitude for the freedoms we enjoy. And we should be grateful. Freedom is a gift. It allows us to worship, work, give, speak, serve, and live with opportunities many around the world do not have. But as Christians, we also know that freedom is bigger than the ability to do whatever we want. In Scripture, freedom is not simply independence. It's not the removal of all restraint, and it's certainly not permission to live for ourselves. Biblical freedom is the freedom Christ gives us from the power of sin, so we can love God and serve others. Jesus says in John 8:36, "So if the Son sets you free, you will be free indeed." That's the deepest freedom any person can know. It's freedom from condemnation, freedom from slavery to sin, and freedom from the false masters that promise life but cannot give it. Paul says something similar in Galatians 5:1, "For freedom Christ has set us free. Stand firm, therefore, and do not submit again to a yoke of slavery." But then, later in the chapter, Paul explains what that freedom is for. Galatians 5:13 says, "For you are called to freedom, brothers. Only do not use your freedom as an opportunity for the flesh, but through love, serve one another." That's important. Freedom is not merely something we possess. It's something we steward. The Apostle Peter says it this way in 1 Peter 2:16, "Live as people who are free, not using your freedom as a cover-up for evil, but living as servants of God." So Christian freedom is not the freedom to be ruled by worldly desires. It's the freedom to no longer be ruled by them. It's the freedom to say no to sin, no to selfishness, no to the world's definition of the good life, and yes to God. And that has everything to do with our money, because true financial freedom is not measured by what we have, but by what no longer has a hold on us. We may say we are free, but fear can still control our decisions. Comparison can still shape our spending. Comfort can still become our highest goal. Accumulation can still feel like our source of security. The desire for control can still keep our hands closed, even as God invites us to trust Him. That's why Jesus says in Matthew 6:24, "No one can serve two masters. You cannot serve God and money." Money is a good tool, but a terrible master. It can be received with gratitude, managed with wisdom, and used for love of neighbor. But when it becomes our master, it distorts everything, and it leaves us empty. As evangelist Billy Sunday once said, "The fellow that has no money is poor. The fellow that has nothing but money is poorer still." That's why Hebrews 13:5 gives such a beautiful picture of financial freedom. Keep your life free from the love of money and be content with what you have. Why? Because God Himself has said, "I will never leave you nor forsake you." Contentment is possible because God is present. Generosity is possible because God provides. Wisdom is possible because God owns it all. And open-handed living is possible because Christ has set us free. So this 4th of July weekend, let's thank God for the freedoms we enjoy. But let's also ask Him for a deeper freedom, the freedom to no longer be ruled by fear, greed, comparison, or control. We are free in Christ, free to love God, free to serve our neighbor, free to use money as a tool for His purposes, and free to live with open hands because our treasure is secure in Him. That's the heart of everything we do here at FaithFi. 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As I said, we're off today, so don't call in, but we've got some great calls lined up in advance, so we'll go to those just around the corner. I'm Rob West, and we'll be right back.
5: For your walk with Jesus, I'm David Wolin with Haven Today, inviting you to anchor your day in God's Word. 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
26: Hey, it's great to have you with us today on Faith and Finance here on American Family Radio. I'm Rob West. Just a moment, we'll begin taking your calls and questions today on anything financial. Perhaps there's that question you've been wrestling with in your financial life. We'd love to unpack it with you, help you think about it in light of biblical wisdom, because we know that God's Word has a lot to say on this topic. 2,300 verses on money and possessions, and it really starts with this idea of lordship, that we are to surrender everything that we have to the Lord, recognizing He owns it all. Psalm 24:1, the earth is the Lord's and everything in it, the world and all who live in it. And then quickly following on the heels of the lordship idea is stewardship. We're to use God's resources to fulfill his purposes, and we have a high calling as managers of the money that God has entrusted to us by the King of Kings, and that's a high calling. Genesis 2:15, remember the Lord God took the man and put him in the Garden of Eden to work and care for it. So we're to take God's creation and order it and improve it to be productive and to steward all that he has entrusted to us. And as a part of that, we're to give it away. Generosity is sharing that releases the world's grip on us. It removes the grip that money can have on us and have specifically on our hearts. And when we give, we calibrate our hearts to the Father. So if we understand those big ideas all found in Scripture, that we're to transfer ownership to God and recognize his lordship, and then we're to be good stewards and try to create financial margin to fulfill God's purposes, and then we're to grow in the grace of giving and sharing, seeing money as a tool, well, we've now put ourselves in a position to view money through the lens of Scripture, which is really how we operate from a biblical worldview. So we're going to dive in today, beginning in Tennessee. David, thanks for your patience. Go ahead.
0: Yes, Rob. I want to know how to keep my estate out of probate.
26: Yeah. Great question. So probate is simply the legal process of settling an estate. But many assets pass outside of probate with a little bit of planning. So the goal is to make sure your assets transfer directly to someone at death if you can. And here's the most common ways to do that. First would be what are called beneficiary designations. So many financial accounts, like retirement accounts, life insurance policies, annuities, allow you to name a beneficiary or beneficiaries. These pass right away, and they go outside of probate. So that'd be strategy number one. Number two is what's called payable on death or transfer on death. These would apply to bank accounts and investment accounts. You can even do that on real estate, depending on whether your state allows it. And it's called a TOD deed. And you would have to retitle the home in the name of the, you'd have to update the deed, but you would have essentially a transfer on death so that your home would pass directly to a beneficiary without probate. The other is you could have joint ownership with a property, and so it has right of survivorship, so the surviving owner automatically receives the property. So those are the simplest ways. There's one more way that's a little bit more comprehensive and a little more complex and expensive, and that's what's called a revocable living trust. And it's one of the more comprehensive ways to avoid probate. Essentially, you would have a trust created by an attorney. The trustee that you name would then distribute your assets that are titled in the name of the trust. So that means anything you have, your home, your investment accounts, needs to be retitled in the name of the trust. But at that point, at your passing, or even prior to your passing, if you're incapacitated, your trustee would be able to distribute assets directly to beneficiaries. Probate would be avoided. That means the time and expense related to probate could be eliminated. But, you know, that requires you to put a $3,000 or $4,000 revocable living trust in place and then retitle your assets in the name of the trust. Those would be, David, I know that's a lot of information, but those would be the most common ways to solve for what you asked for, and that is how do I avoid probate for my stuff when I die? But give me your thoughts.
0: Well, I've got all my bank accounts. I've got some CDs and saving account and checking account, and I've got all that payable to my two children upon my death, payable to them upon death. So does that take care of that?
26: Yeah, so you've got them named as beneficiaries or transfer on death, payable on death on those accounts?
0: Yes.
26: Yeah, those are covered then. So what we're talking about is your home and then your personal effects and other things.
0: I've got a house of 20 acres is the only other thing, you know, the only other big deal that I've got.
1: Okay, so that would be the other thing, is that you could either look at possibly putting a TOD deed in place. The question would be whether that's possible in Tennessee. Let me see if it is. I can just look that up really quick. No. So Tennessee does not allow transfer on death deed. So really the only way you'd be able to do that is the revocable living trust. You'd have to have an attorney create it, and then you would transfer the home into the trust and the related property while you're alive. And then when you pass away, you'd have a trustee that would transfer that property directly and avoid probate.
0: Couldn't I just make another deed and put me and my two children owners of this house and 20 acres? See, it's just me now.
1: Yeah, that's problematic, and here's why. Because then you would be gifting that to them, which is okay. There wouldn't be any taxes there. However, they would not get a very key treatment at death, which is what's called a step-up in basis. So if they inherit the home and the acreage, the cost basis for that is no longer what you paid for it. It's the market value as of the date of death. And then when they sell it, if they turn around and sell it right away, they would not pay any capital gains taxes because they enjoy that step up in basis as inheritors. If you put them on the deed now, you would be gifting them one third each, if there's two of them, of the property. And then you'd have to tell the IRS you did it, although you wouldn't have to pay any gift tax, and because it'd be under the $13 million. But they would no longer get that step up in basis. They would have to pay capital gains tax going all the way back to when you bought it.
0: Okay. Well, there's one other thing I wanted to ask you real quick. Last year, you told me that for 2025, I could give my children $19,000 apiece without having to report it to the IRS. Has it changed this year for 2026?
1: Yeah, so the annual gift limit for 2026 is $19,000. If you can give that to as many individuals as you want without reporting it to the IRS, and if you're married, you could do that times two because each of you could give $19,000.
0: Okay, it was $19,000 last year. It hasn't went up any.
1: Yes, sir. I believe that is right. My understanding is yes, it is still $19,000.
0: Okay. Okay, well, that's all I need to know. I appreciate you talking with me.
1: Absolutely, David. Lord bless you, my friend. 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

0: To have you with us today on Faith and Finance here on American Family Radio. Our goal in this program, to help you be a wise and faithful steward. That means we have to start with the idea that God owns it all. The earth is the Lord's and everything in it. Therefore, we're His money managers or stewards of His resources and money. Well, money's a tool to accomplish His purposes. So we should really start with our values and priorities as believers and then order our financial lives accordingly, heeding the counsel of Scripture, applying principles, and then building a spending plan based on how much is enough, asking God what lifestyle He's called us to, and then building a plan that allows us to give every dollar a name, but not letting the world or the culture or a system built on materialism inform our decisions, but really making our decisions in light of what's most important to us. Well, we want to help you do that on this program each day, not being in pointing a finger at you or trying to discourage you in any way. We want to be hopeful and encouraging as we help you apply God's wisdom to your financial life. So what are you thinking about today? What decisions are you trying to make? We'd love to tackle those with you. Back to the phones we go to Ohio. Charles, go right ahead.
1: Hi, how are you?
0: I'm great. Thank you for your call.
1: I'm so glad to talk to you. You have been with me for about 6 years, so
0: Wow.
1: I'm really, really pleased to actually get a chance to talk to you for once.
0: Well, thank you for that, and I'm delighted you're a longtime listener. How can I serve you today, Charles?
1: Yes, I have a policy, a life insurance policy that I've had since 2005, and the face value amount is for $750,000, and I have, I'm 74 years old right now, and this policy completes at 91.
0: Yeah.
1: When I'm 91, and from now till then, and I'm a very healthy individual right now, God blessed with that, but I look at the surrender value on it at $60,000, and I wonder, could I be using that more wisely by taking that? I'm never going to see that money if I obviously live that long,
0: yes.
1: But is that something that's even feasible or makes sense,
0: yes.
1: Or...
0: It could. It certainly could. What type of policy is this? What could you
1: share with me? It's called a Universal Life Protector. I don't know if that helps you or not, but that's what the policy type is. You know, that's pretty much all I know about it.
0: Got it. Okay. Yeah, so that gives a little more context because these are usually designed primarily for the death benefit, not as an investment vehicle. So it provides a guaranteed death benefit to a certain age. In your case, it's 91, has some cash value, but that's often secondary. And they're structured so the insurance coverage is the main value. So the primary question becomes, is the death benefit still valuable to you and your family? So we've got to explore that always as, you know, the primary consideration. And, you know, if you're depending upon it because you need to protect a spouse, replace income, cover debts, you know, that's the reason we typically have insurance, especially during our working years. But if that need no longer exists, then the policy may no longer be necessary. And in that case, accessing the cash value could be reasonable. Obviously, it's extending out with a pretty nice payout beyond typical life expectancy, which would be, you know, once you reach age 65 for a male in the U.S., you know, it's probably like 82. And so we're talking 9 years beyond that. So there's an elevated chance that, you know, this policy could pay out and then it would be a death benefit either for a living spouse or to pass on to your heirs or that could be given away. And so, you know, we need to consider that that's a significant sum of money. But, you know, if there are no heirs or estate goals or the premiums are burdensome or the cash value is significant, in this case, we're talking, you know, $60,000. And, you know, the question would just be, what could we do with that $60,000 over the next, 17 years to get anywhere close to that amount of money? We certainly wouldn't get there with a typical rate of return. But just given what I've shared there, what are your thoughts about surrendering this and the role it's playing?
1: I'm debt free now, so we're blessed with that. And we are financially in good shape. So I just wanted to look at that and

0: I guess I thought if we could invest that $60,000 over the next 10 years and, recover that, that would help. But yes. I don't need it, I guess. That's bottom of line. I don't need it.
1: Yeah, exactly. And I think that's the idea. What is the premium annually?
0: The premium annually of, I don't have that in front of me. I don't have to pay for it. I mean, I stopped paying premiums probably 3 or 4 years ago, so I haven't paid premiums. But now
1: it's just pulling from the cash value. Is that right?
0: And it goes down quickly. When they start pulling it out.
1: Yes, so. Right. Because there's a lot of mortality expense there as you age to keep this policy in force. And so I would expect that that would be going down rapidly. I think as we look at this, with the you said it was $750,000 death benefit?
0: Yes. Mm-hmm.
1: So it's the trade-off between keeping the guaranteed benefit versus the future value potentially of $60,000 invested today. So you're 74, the effective return on that death benefit, can be quite significant. So for example, current value today is $60,000 with a death benefit of $750,000, 17 years. That's a large payout relative to the cash value. If we look at what that could reasonably grow to over an 8% return, it could be $250,000. So I think the question is, we know it's not going to get to the 750, especially tax-free, which is what that death benefit would be. And so you've just really got to look at the trade-off between what that can mean for your estate and heirs and giving versus, especially with longevity on your side, versus the $250,000 you could put to work and then make that call. I don't think there's a right or wrong answer here. I think it really comes down to which thing is most important. Hang on the line. We'll talk a bit more. We'll be right back.
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0: With us today on Faith and Finance here on American Family Radio. Our goal, our hope and prayer for you is that you would see God as your ultimate treasure as we explore God's word as it relates to money decisions. Let's go to Indiana. Christy, go right ahead.
1: I just had a question. My husband and I sold our previous home, and we weren't sure if it would be better to pay off our new home or combine it with, we already have around $169,000 in a CD plus the $300,000 that we made from selling the home. So we were thinking it might be better to put that money, combine it, and put it somewhere to grow money, or should we just pay off our home?
0: Yes. Okay.
1: Currently.
0: And do you know the interest rate that you have on it?
1: Actually, I don't right offhand. I'm sorry.
0: Okay. Yeah, no problem. So you have $169,000 in a CD. You got $310,000 from the sale of your previous home. So you've got about $480,000. What did you pay for the new home?
1: $280,000, I think is what, or $290,000, but I think we owe $280,000.
0: Okay, so you only put $10,000 down.
1: Right.
0: Okay. And this is your new primary residence, is that right?
1: Right.
0: And are you planning to stay in this property for a long time?
1: Yes, we do.
0: Okay. Yeah, I would. I mean, I would just kind of roll this into the next property and pay it off. For one reason, until you get to a 20% down, and right now you're quite a bit less than that with only $10,000 against a $290,000 home. You're paying private mortgage insurance, PMI, which is 1% of the mortgage balance, which doesn't do anything for you. It's just an added expense that you have to pay to the mortgage company because you only have a little bit of equity in the home. But beyond that, if you're at prevailing rates, with this money not being in a retirement account, which it's not, it's in a taxable account. If you were to go invest that, you know, even if you were to, your investments were, you know, long-term capital gains, you know, you would need to get 8.5% so that after tax, you would just break even in terms of covering the cost of the mortgage. And that's quite a bit, you know, that you would need to get consistently over time. So I think for that reason, I'd probably rather you, you know, just go ahead and pay it off, get rid of that mortgage payment that you have now, save 100% of that interest, which even if it's 6%, that's not a bad rate of return guaranteed, which is what you'd have as soon as you pay off that loan. And then you get rid of the mortgage payment, which means now if you want to invest, you know, beyond what you would need. I mean, so if you've got you owe $280,000 on the house and you've got $480,000, you'll still have $200,000 invested, $40,000 or $30,000 more than you have now in the CD. And if you want to keep adding to that, we'll take 100% of that mortgage payment that you were sending to the mortgage company and send that to your investment account and invest that every month. But, you know, that gives you added peace of mind. It gives you a guaranteed return equal to the interest rate. You know, it really saves you from taking, you know, a good bit of risk so that you could pay the taxes and still break even. And, you know, I think at the end of the day, it's just really going to simplify things and set you up so that when you, you know, get into retirement, and we haven't talked about your work status, maybe you're already there, but it's just going to take your largest expense off the table, which just makes it a lot easier to balance the budget and live modestly. But give me your thoughts on all that.
1: Yeah, that sounds good. We were kind of thinking that, but we just weren't really sure because my husband's getting ready to retire.
0: Okay.
1: Was thinking that might be the better thing to not have the monthly mortgage anyway.
0: Yeah. Yeah. And okay. If you said to me, listen, I've got $480,000 in 401k, well, that'd be a whole different ballgame because in order to get it out, you would have to pay a big tax bill on it. But that's not what we've got. We've got money sitting in a taxable account, after tax dollars, that would have to be invested and then pay more tax on it when, you know, especially as we're entering retirement, that's really the ideal time to be completely debt-free, including your home, because it just really dials down what you need on a monthly basis to fund your lifestyle, which hopefully the lion's share of that will come from Social Security and, you know, any other retirement accounts, and potentially this roughly $200,000 that you would have remaining. So I think that's a good plan, Christy. It'll give you guys plenty of flexibility, and I think you'll be in pretty good shape here. But if we can help further, don't hesitate to call. Let's go to Winter Haven. Manny, go ahead.
2: Yes, Rob. I just gifted my sister $35,000 so she can purchase a new car. And I wanted to find out if either her or I need to report this to the IRS.
0: Yeah, great question. Are you married?
2: I'm single.
0: You're single. Okay. So you are not able to give that amount, that amount. So for 2026, the annual gift limit is $19,000 per recipient. So you can give any individual up to $19,000. And you can do that for as many people as you want for 2026. But if you go over that, which clearly you did to get up to $35,000, then you have to file a gift tax return for the amount that's above $19,000. And you'll report that to the IRS. Now, you won't owe any tax on that because you're able to give, based on the current laws, all the way up to $15 million over your lifetime in total giving. But the IRS does want to know about it because they're going to start applying it toward that lifetime tax exemption for gifts and estate. So you do have to file that gift tax form 709. So do you have to file it? Yes. Is there going to be any tax owed? No. It's just going to apply toward that lifetime exclusion. Does that make sense?
2: Yes. Thank you very much. I appreciate the information.
0: You are very welcome. What you're going to want to do is just make sure you let your CPA know, or if you do it yourself using some tax software, when you check the box saying you made a gift this year and you type in $35,000, it'll just automatically pull up that gift tax form and include it in the package. But don't leave that out of the information you provide to your CPA if, in fact, you use a tax preparer. Manny, thanks for your call today. We appreciate you being on the program. All right, folks, well, we're up against our final break of the program, but when we come back, we're going to dive into some more questions. We've got some good ones coming up. We'll talk about the ABLE account, A-B-L-E, with regard to those with disabilities and how you can put money aside that doesn't impact their assistance that they are seeking from the government in terms of the money in the ABLE account. That's Carol's question. She's in Florida. We'll tackle that one. And then Kim's down in South Carolina, and she wants to talk about a property that her father purchased and the LLC that property sits in. We'll probably get to Bob as well in Alaska and deal with his situation. So much more to come on Faith and Finance. You're not going to want to go anywhere. Hey, by the way, if you'd like to find an advisor who shares your values and can bring a biblical worldview to their professional financial advice that they offer you, well, that's why we have the Certified Kingdom Advisor designation. You'll find one at findacka.com. We'll be right back.
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0: Great to have you with us today on Faith and Finance here on American Family Radio. I'm Rob West. Well, we're going to head right back to the phones here. Carol in Florida, go right ahead. How can I help?
8: Hi, can you hear me okay?
0: Yes, ma'am. Sure can.
8: Okay, wonderful. Thanks for taking my call. Yes, so my daughter just turned 18, and I'm trying to decide if I should open an ABLE account and or some type of disability trust for her, or both. She wants to have a checking account, and she does not have any money management education or experience, which she's still homeschooled with her delays. But
0: yes,
8: we don't want any of her government benefits to be touched. We're waiting to hear back and praying for a favor with her disability claim. So we're just not sure which route to go. And she gets a survivor's benefit from her dad's death. And okay, so that's the only income that she'll get. But we want that to be allocated for some of it for savings and some for her to be able to manage a few expenses on her own to help her money management skills.
0: Got it. Yes, very good. So, they really can be used very well together, both of these tools that you referenced, and that's usually the best solution. So the ABLE account is, of course, a tax advantage savings account for individuals whose disability began before 26. So it sounds like that applies here. You could put in up to, it used to be 18,000. I think it's a little bit higher than that now.
8: Yeah.
0: The money grows tax free. And then the withdrawals are tax free if they're used for qualified disability expenses. The beneficiary can control the account, and up to 100,000 can be saved without impacting those government benefits. And it has a little bit more flexibility in terms of how it can be used. I mean, it can be used for housing and transportation and education and medical care and other things. The special needs trust is also for a disabled individual without, again, disqualifying them from government benefits. So similarly, but there's no contribution limits. So it can hold large gifts or inheritances. If there's life insurance proceeds, or you all are going to leave money specifically for the care of the child, that's where a special needs trust could come in, because you can put quite a bit more, really as much as you want. It's managed by a trustee. And again, there's no risk of exceeding the resource limits to qualify for government assistance. You're going to need an attorney to set it up. It does have administrative costs. The beneficiary, in this case, your daughter, would not control the funds. The trustee would. But working together, it really can be great, because the special needs trust can hold larger assets. The ABLE account can be used for day-to-day spending and flexibility. And the trustee can even transfer money from the trust into the ABLE account for expenses the beneficiary, your daughter, would want to manage personally. And so, again, that's where these things can, be really complementary to one another.
8: Right. Well, she wants to have her own checking account. So I'm looking into that right now. Capital One seems to be the best one for her, being 18 and still be considered a teen, where the parent can have not control, but at least view what's going on to give guidance. So it
0: I would agree with that. That's what I had for my kids as well, and it's a great tool.
8: Okay. All right. Yep. Awesome. Thank you so much. I appreciate your time and information.
0: Absolutely. Listen, if you need further help, I'm going to have you hold the line. We'll get your give you some information on one of our certified Kingdom advisors who has a daughter with special needs, and he really has developed quite a competency in special needs planning. And so if you need some assistance from somebody who just shares your faith in Christ and really specializes in this area, I know he'd be delighted to have a phone call with you and just provide some counsel if that would be helpful.
8: Great. Thank you so much.
0: All right. You're welcome. No problem. God bless you. Take care. Let's go to South Carolina. Hi, Kim. Go ahead.
9: Hi, I'm calling about my father passed away 10 years ago, and I am the executor of his estate. The probate is closed, all is well, but he had a piece of property that he purchased a condo several years ago and under his LLC. I was able to transfer his LLC from his name and put my mother as the owner of the LLC, and then that LLC the property is under an IRA. So I was able to change the name of the IRA to my mother as well, because she was the person who inherited his property. So now we are trying to sell the condo or the property. And whenever we got to the closing table, they wanted us to produce a letter from the Department of Revenue saying that there's no tax liability. Well, it's been in this IRA / LLC for the past 15 years or so, and so there has been no taxes filed. So we've been given advice to either remove the property from under the LLC and dissolve the LLC and put it in my mother's name and then try to sell, or go back and try to file taxes for the past 10 years, which we've had no income from the property or anything, so that we can get the letter from the IRS. And just really don't know what the next step should be.
0: Yeah. Yeah, it's a bit complicated. You are going to need some professional help from both the IRA custodian, but you're going to want to hire a CPA who's familiar with what are called self-directed IRAs, and then possibly consult a real estate or an estate attorney. But just generally, so it sounds like the property is owned by the LLC, the LLC is owned by an IRA, and then your father's IRA then passed to your mom. And so this is called a self-directed IRA, which is an IRA that can hold real estate through a limited liability corporation. So you generally don't want to move the property from the LLC or the IRA before selling it. If it's distributed out of the IRA, it could be treated as a taxable distribution, and that could create a huge tax bill. So the cleaner approach is usually to sell the property while it's still owned by the LLC inside the IRA. The sale of the proceeds would go back into the IRA, so that would maintain the tax-deferred status, which would then allow your mom to just take the distributions as she needs them and just pay tax at that time. The unfiled taxes, though, are an issue. So if taxes related to the property or the LLC haven't been filed for a decade, that's really got to be addressed before the sale, because, you know, those filings could include state property taxes. You know, at the very least, you need the LLC informational returns. There could be unrelated business income if the, you know, IRA generated certain types of income. So that's where that CPA could help you get in compliance. And then the IRA custodian, the self-directed IRA custodian, would have to help with the coordination in terms of the transaction to sell the property itself. Does that make sense?
9: Okay. Absolutely. And one last question with the IRA. If she has R&D now that she's of age, there's no cash in the IRA. So where would she pull the R&D from, a different IRA that she has, or will it all come out once she sells the property?
0: Yeah. Does she have all other IRAs that have cash in them?
9: She does.
0: Okay. Yeah, it doesn't matter which IRA you take it from, but you have to get the total that is required for the year. So, you know, usually self-directed IRAs, you know, have some cash inside of them, rental income, or you might sell part of the asset. You could also distribute a portion of the asset, what's called in kind. But in this case, if there's another IRA that has cash, there's no problem taking it all from one IRA so long as you get up to the total required minimum for the year across all the IRAs.
9: Perfect. She's listening. So thank you so much for answering those questions. It was very helpful. You'll have a great
0: okay.
9: day.
0: Thank you, Kim. God bless you. Take care. Quickly to Alaska. Bob, you'll be our final caller, and I have just less than 2 minutes. Go ahead.
10: Yeah, thank you for taking my call. I'm 72 years old. I have no debt, and I have no credit cards. I left a abusive marriage of 30 years 14 months ago. And the ex-wife wiped out my savings account and used my Social Security as a slush fund. I receive $2,200 a month, and with the small bills that I have $1,200 to $1,300 left at the end of the month. And I was just thinking, what do you think about me getting a credit card and establishing credit history?
0: Yeah. I like that. First of all, Bob, I'm so sorry to hear about what you've been through, and I'm delighted to hear that you're on the other side of that relationship that was destructive. Yes, I think that could be a good thing. I mean, a credit card can be helpful, especially if you have no active credit accounts. That could help you to reestablish your credit history, could provide some fraud protection, you know, versus like a debit card where if somebody got a hold of your account, you know, they could pull the money out. The credit card has some protections on it, and it's helpful for things like renting a car, booking travel, things like that. I would use one simple card, use it for small, regular, budgeted purposes, pay the balance in full every month, start small. If you don't have credit and that's a problem, you could start with a secured credit card where you put a certain amount on deposit with a bank. They issue a credit card against it, and then you could charge your budgeted items and pay them off. You may find that you have no problem getting an unsecured card, but again, keep that limit low, only use it for budgeted items and pay it off. And that's just going to help you over time rebuild your credit. So I like that a lot. 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Lord bless you, Bob. We'll be praying for you. Thanks for calling. Big thanks to my team today, Patty, Devin, Taylor, and everybody here at FaithFi. Have a great weekend. We'll see you next time. Bye-bye.
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15: This is American Family News. I'm Steve Jordahl. President Trump is preparing for America's 250th birthday weekend with a trip to Mount Rushmore as the country celebrates how far it's come and also looks to the future. Fox's Madeline Rivera reports from Washington with the details.
16: There will be a flyover featuring the new Air Force One, Black Hawk helicopters, and a B-2 bomber, so that is expected to thrill the crowds watching below. Besides the president's remarks, the evening will culminate with a fireworks display lighting up the skies over Keystone and Rapid City, South Dakota. The last time fireworks were seen over the site was in July 2020, and it stopped after concerns about the fireworks causing fires in the Black Hills. Interior Secretary Doug Burgum insists they have a plan in place to identify fire and put it out quickly if there is one.
15: Meanwhile, at the Great American State Fair in D.C., Americans are prepared to celebrate Wings of Freedom Day. Despite what you hear on the campaign trail and in the mainstream media, America is an exceptional country. That's the opinion of a cultural anthropologist and historian in this story from AFN's Chris Woodward.
17: Talking about the U.S. on American Family Radio, Dr. Frank Turek said our nation is the first country in the history of the world that grounded its rights in God rather than a king.
18: We don't have a king. We have rights granted to us by our Creator. We hold these rights, we hold these truths to be self-evident, that all men were created equal and endowed by their Creator with certain unalienable rights. Among these are life, liberty, and pursuit of happiness. And governments are instituted among men to secure these rights.
17: Turek added that rights in the First Amendment exist largely because of Christianity.
18: They are not rights unless God exists, because there are no rights unless God exists. And in America, we have those rights enshrined in our Constitution. There's no other government, to my knowledge, that has those rights enshrined completely like we have. And what other worldview is going to protect rights other than Christianity?
17: Some people and politicians have argued that many of the nation's founders were deists. Turek does not agree with those opinions.
18: You read the Declaration of Independence, it's not a deistic document. A deist is somebody who believes God created the universe and left it. The supreme judge of the world is not somebody that leaves the universe.
19: Right.
18: Divine providence is God interacting with people. Unalienable rights is God granting rights to people because he cares about what goes on here. It's not deism. It's theism.
17: I'm Chris Woodward.
15: Officials say a man with a Tibetan flag in front of the United Nations headquarters in New York set himself on fire and has died. Law enforcement responded Thursday evening to a 911 call. The NYPD says they found a 52-year-old man with severe burns throughout his body. Police say the man was taken to the hospital and later pronounced dead. Law enforcement are investigating what happened and were not able to comment on what prompted the man to set himself on fire. A United Nations spokesperson says the incident happened after all scheduled meetings were finished for the day. A second teen who was wanted in the Philadelphia murder of a Penn State University student is now in custody. Fox's Tanya J. Powers has more.
20: U.S. Marshals say 16-year-old Kasim Smith is behind bars after surrendering to Philadelphia police on Thursday. Smith and 16-year-old Azubair Outen Fleming face murder charges in the death of 22-year-old Billy Schmidt, who was shot to death early Saturday in South Philadelphia in what his family says was an armed robbery attempt. Schmidt was a senior at Penn State University studying digital journalism and was planning to graduate in December. On Wednesday, U.S. Marshals arrested Outen Fleming in Colorado, where they had tracked him through extended family. His stepfather was also taken into custody for trying to help him hide, according to officials. Tanya J. Powers, Fox News.
15: And shares are mixed in Europe after a rally in Asia following the Dow Jones Industrial Average's latest record. U.S. futures wavered ahead of Friday's holiday, with markets due to remain closed on Wall Street for Independence Day. On Thursday, the S&P 500 finished basically unchanged. The Dow Jones rallied 1.1%, while the NASDAQ composite dropped 0.8%. Find more news and information online at afn.net. For American Family News, I'm Steve Jordan.
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23: Let's jump to the introduction of our guest. Many of these folks, all of them actually, will be familiar to those of you who listen to American Family Radio, keep up with American Family Association. Stephen McDowell is the first one that I'll introduce here, not in particular order. Stephen's founder and president of the Providence Foundation and a George Washington expert. I can attest to that because I've read his book, on George Washington, one of his books on George Washington. Stephen has written extensively on America's founding history and fathers. He has been leading spiritual heritage tours with my dad, Tim, for nearly three decades in Washington, D.C., Williamsburg, Jamestown, and Yorktown, among other places. And now Stephen hosts a podcast on American Family Radio called America's Providential History. And I'm not upset. Stephen hosts once a week and gets more ratings than I do on a show I host every day. And Rick and I host the show, but Stephen outpaces my podcast rankings. So
1: he outpaces both of us together.
23: Yeah, exactly.
1: One against two, and he's still out.
23: We're both.
2: That's because I'm twice as old as you guys.
23: Yeah, there you go. Yeah, I'm casting shade on Rick and I. Speaking of Rick, Rick Green is founder and president of Patriot Academy, a former Texas state legislator, also known as America's Constitution Coach. He's also known for training thousands of young people, including myself, on how to become America's future patriotic leaders. And then lastly, Tim Barton, president of Wall Builders. Tim and his father, David, have been teaching pastors and legislators about America's true history for decades. Tim, along with his team at Wall Builders, hold one of the largest private collections of America's founding era documents. Tim has also co-authored multiple books on America's beginning. So that's my long introductions. But let's start with this, Tim. What motivated the Pilgrims? What motivated folks to sail to America, the Americas, and found America?
3: Yeah, I think anytime you look at a group of people, there's always gonna be different motivations, but the overarching theme of the early settlers in America was pursuing an opportunity for religious freedom. When you look at what's happening in Europe, one of the things that people can point back to is like the Protestant Reformation, and there's some changes happening in Europe when it comes to religion. However, what's worth pointing out, even leading up to the Protestant Reformation, is that for 1,000+ years, Christianity was really kind of under one little envelope umbrella, and not that that's necessarily a problem, other than what became normal was the king or the pope would begin to say, here's what Christianity and doctrine is. And then so most people know, like Martin Luther with his 95 theses, he nailed to the door of the church in Wittenberg, and he challenged some of the ideas. Like, wait a second, we shouldn't have to be buying forgiveness of sins or paying to help people get out of purgatory sooner. If the Pope can forgive sins, he should do it now. If not, it's Jesus. And there was actually a call to say, instead of just following what the king and pope says, let's go back to what the Bible says. And even in the midst of the Reformation, when King Henry VIII, not a reformer, but someone that broke away from the church, he really wanted a son, and his wife kept giving him daughters. And he thought, the problem is my wife. I need a new wife. So he goes to the pope and says, I need a divorce. And the pope's like, that's crazy talk. You don't just get a divorce because you're not having a son and you want a son. And essentially the king says, well, then I don't want to be part of your church anymore. So the king says, I'm going to start my own church. He called it the Anglican Church. And he says, as the head of the Anglican Church, I will grant myself a divorce, which he did. But it started a little bit of a notion of kings beginning to break away, forming their own doctrine. And then what kings did is they enforced the doctrine down on everybody below them. So when you get to the Pilgrims have grown up under some of these Anglican ideals. And among those, there was actually restrictions on who could talk about the Bible or Jesus, how many people could be together. There was restrictions on the printing of Bibles, etc. And it's part of what leads the Pilgrims to go to Holland, trying to find a little more freedom, a little less restriction under the king, and ultimately coming to America. But it wasn't just, when people think of America today, they often think of freedom. Well, there were specific freedoms they were looking for, and it was specifically the freedom of religion, the freedom to worship God according to the dictates of their own conscience. That's what led the Puritans to America. After the Pilgrims come in 1620, the Puritans, they're the ones that tried to purify the Church of England over the next decade approximately. And finally, they realized the Church of England doesn't want to be purified. And so there's the Great Puritan Migration in 1630. There's about 1,000 Puritans that come. It's estimated over the next 10 years, about 20,000 Puritans come to America. And this is what you begin to see, is there are new colonies being formed by people escaping Europe, looking for, more than anything else, religious freedom coming to America. So the American shores were the most heavily populated by people of faith looking for a place they could worship God without having the king micromanage how they had to do that.
23: Wow. Stephen, the trek over here, us folks, you know, nowadays wouldn't fully understand it, the whole sailing across the ocean with limited food and supplies. But this was no easy task. This was no like, hey, let's jump on a plane, and if it doesn't work out, we'll just go back. We'll go back to the king, right? This was a pretty brutal environment, just from a survival standpoint. So talk about some of the sacrifices they went through just to get over here.
2: Well, William Bradford wrote a book every American ought to read, Of Plymouth Plantation, the first great historical and literary work written in America about America, where he does, by the way, he mentions four things why they came. We want to be able to freely worship God according to the dictates of our conscience. We want an environment where we can raise our children in a godly manner. And the third thing, it's interesting, there's a lot of textbooks today that ignore the influence of God in their life, but some will kind of be magnanimous and say, okay, they came for religious and economic reasons. Well, the economic reason, as Bradford points out, it was so difficult in Holland economically that some of their brethren back in England said, we'd rather suffer in jail in England then come over to Holland because it's so difficult. So Bradford said, if we could find a place where it's going to economically prosper, all our brethren will come and worship God freely. That was their economic reason. Fourth, lastly, and which was not least, a great hope and inward zeal they had of laying some good foundation, or at least to make way thereunto, for the propagating and advancing of the gospel of the kingdom of Christ. Those are the words of William Bradford. And so, as you said, it was... they didn't have enough money to get here themselves. They had to, in essence, get a bunch of businessmen to back their adventure to enable them to come. 66 days they were at sea, half of which times the storms were so bad they couldn't come above deck, that they were blown providentially hundreds of miles north of their intended destination. They intended to sail the north part of Virginia, but when they sighted land, they were up at Cape Cod, tried to sail south, couldn't due to the weather. The captain said, you guys are getting off right here. and so that's why we have Plymouth in Massachusetts where they settled. But they were faced with a winter in New England. I was just there that last week on the Cape Cod, and there was a blizzard out there. So this is what they had to endure with no one to welcome them. 5 kernels of corn was their daily ration during one of those winters. Then they were met by Native Americans, some rather fill their sides full of arrows than help them, as Bradford would say. And they brought their whole families with them. Because we're going to find a place, we're going to follow God's leading. We believe that we are going to be even as stepping stones, mm-hmm. Bradford said, so that others like the Puritans could come and establish this free land of America built upon Christian self-government, Christian liberty. That was the vision they had. We're going to build a whole new society that honors God, and we benefit from that today.
23: Yeah. Amen. Rick, I don't think that America survives another 50, 100, 250 years without a true appreciation, at least by maybe not a majority, but a large amount of the populace, an understanding and an appreciation for what Tim and Stephen are talking about here, yeah. Because this is true sacrifice. And so this is why we do what we do, so people understand America's true history.
1: Well, a couple things I'm thinking about it. But the sacrifice that you guys are talking about, 150 years later, Thomas Paine will say in An American Crisis, what we obtain too cheap, we esteem too lightly. And I think what you just said is exactly where we are. We've obtained our freedom, our generation, very cheap. And so we esteem it very lightly. And so the 250th gives us a chance to be reminded of this sacrifice, reminded of this foundation, so that we know what we have truly is valuable. And frankly, redefine what we have. Instead of, Tim, you said it, you know, not just this freedom to do anything and everything. What freedom were they really coming here for? And it was that freedom to worship. If we don't get back to those definitions and teach those things, I think you're right. We won't have another 250 years, should the Lord tarry. We have all the right ingredients, all the right principles are there, but it's up to us to rediscover this history and then put these principles back in place.
2: You make a good point. We need to define what is liberty.
1: Yeah, true.
2: The modern mindset is, I'm free to do whatever I want to do.
1: Yeah.
2: But biblical liberty is freedom to do the will of God, freedom to pursue the will of God. When Jefferson used in the Declaration of Independence life, liberty, and the pursuit of happiness, Of course, the well-known phrase was life, liberty, and property, but William Blackstone, the great English jurist in his Commentaries on the Laws of England, explains what the pursuit of happiness means. It means being free to pursue the will of God. Because when you do the will of God, that produces happiness. This is what liberty is. Not do whatever I want, but to do what I ought to do. And if you're a believer with God's word planted in your heart, you know what you ought to do. That's true liberty.
3: For sure. And this is one of the things too, Walker, as we're having this conversation, I know we're going to eventually get up to the founding fathers and what laid the foundation for them and where they went. But to this point of even what liberty looks like or freedom of religion looks like, it's worth noting that when you look at the early colonies that are settled and established, so 1607, you have the Jamestown colony, 1620, you have the Plymouth colony, as it were. And as more colonies are added, finally, Georgia in 1730 gets added. In all 13 colonies, one of the things that was enshrined in all 13 colonies, what they called it the Decalogue, we call it the Ten Commandments. And it's interesting, in none of the early colonies were there more than 15 crimes for which someone could be put to death. But the reason I bring this up is because in all of the colonies, one of the things that consistently you could be put to death for was violating portions of the Ten Commandments. So some of their execution laws were violating the Ten Commandments, and why that matters is because the beginning of the Ten Commandments is about who God is, and we don't worship another God, and there's no idols. And so this idea of having the freedom of religion, that's true, but defining that becomes important because also, and I know this is a little different, but going to the First Amendment, when we talk about the establishment of religion, the founders' view of the establishment of religion was we're not going to make everybody be Anglicans or Baptists or Congregationalists, but they understood there's a Christian idea, there's a Christian worldview that's the foundation of this, and the reason it matters is when people today suggest, well, the freedom of religion means that Islam should have free reign in America too. That's absolutely incorrect based on what the founding fathers thought. In fact, things like practicing Islam, depending on what that means in Sharia law, those are things that might have got you the death penalty in the early colonies. Yeah. They didn't believe the freedom of religion the way it's portrayed today. They believed the freedom of religion to worship God based on what the Bible says, not based on what the king said about the Bible. No, the Bible says this, we want to worship God this way. That's the foundation of our nation. The reason we've been the most stable, prosperous, arguably blessed and benevolent nation in the history of the world is because of the foundation of God's word. Freedom in America will not remain if we don't maintain the biblical foundation. And right now, the biblical foundation is under threat from secularists, but also from Islamists who want to replace it with a different political structure and standard.
4: Yeah, you're right. And this system that America has, I think we could all agree, doesn't work under any other worldview.
3: No.
4: Right? You place the American Constitution, Bill of Rights, and all of our common law, etc., under Islam or even atheism, etc., it just doesn't work.
3: Nope.
4: There's way too many conflicts, and we would fail to exist as a country as we know it.
2: Yeah. You know, historically, the founders wrote about this. Historically, where Islam predominates, there is no liberty.
5: Yeah.
2: It's where the biblical Christianity has gone that has produced great liberty. You know, President Andrew Jackson said that the Bible is the rock upon which our republic rests. This is easy to show because there was over 100 different constitutions, compacts, and charters written in colonial America, about 80 written in America, a couple of dozen written outside of America. You read through those, every one of them mentions the Christian faith, Christian God, propagating the gospel, because they understood what the Bible teaches, that biblical Christianity produces flourishing,
3: mm-hmm.
2: personal, economic, familial, civil, political. That is mm-hmm. the source of civil liberty. Over and over and over, our founders talked about that. So they wouldn't have thought about introducing Islam or any other religion. It's a false religion. Just look up the definition in Webster's original 1828 dictionary. The true religion is the Christian faith because it emanates from the Creator, the true God, and it works. history affirms that the Bible teaches, to the degree that people apply the principles of the God's Word in every sphere of life, it produces flourishing in those areas. That's what we need to learn today and pass that on to our children.
1: I just want to jump on it works, because that's, I'm a simple guy. And I'm looking at results and I'm going, okay, just like you said, the founders even looked at these Islamic nations and said there's no liberty there. So it's shocking to me that people don't want to live in a country where people treat their neighbors the way they want to be treated. Well, that's a Christian principle. I mean, that produces good neighbors. So we know the formula works. We've seen the result in
4: America. And it's good for everybody, even those who don't
1: even
4: profess
1: those who
4: Christ.
1: Don't, yeah, so if you want to make America great again, you better figure out what made us great in the first place, and this is it.
4: Yeah, absolutely. All right, let's fast forward a little bit. All right, we were in colonial America, talking about the Pilgrims, what drove them over here. Let's fast forward to the Revolutionary War. And what was the justification for fighting a war for independence so that we could be what we are today? I know there's a lot of directions we can go, but generally speaking, what were some of the primary motivations for any of you guys that drove those like George Washington to say, hey, we need independence from Britain?
3: So one of the things that is worth noting, there was a historian named Alice Baldwin who was a professor at Duke University back in the 1930s, 40s, and 50s. She started the Woman's Program. In 1928, she wrote a book called The New England Clergy and the American Revolution. And as she's writing this book, it's the beginning of the Progressive Era. And it's worth noting, she kind of starts off and says, these modern professors are leaving out one of the most important parts of the foundation of the nation. And it's the influence that pastors had in the founding. As you go through a book, it's 170-something pages, but at the end, there's a 5-page conclusion. And this is available online. People can order their own copy, or they can read it online themselves. And even if you only have time for the 5-page conclusion, it's totally worth the read. But one of the lines from the conclusion, she says, there is not a clause of the Declaration which had not been first preached by the American clergy prior to 1763, which is interesting because she's saying every single idea in the Declaration came from pastors more than a dozen years before the Declaration was even written. But what's amazing about this, and again, this is her conclusion, she goes on to point out the founding fathers didn't come up with a single unique idea. Rather, they were repeating and reemphasizing the ideas they had been learning and culture around them, hearing these repeated in their churches, their pastors were saying it from the pulpits. But what's amazing about her book is at the end of her conclusion, she has an appendix section. In the appendix, she begins to list pastors and put excerpts of their sermons, which actually have the clauses from the Declaration, which is amazing. But the reason I say this is because as much as, again, if you're talking about millions of people involved in a conflict, there's going to be millions of ideas of motivation. But the resounding theme that historians have repeated over and over and over is not only was it the influence of Christianity that led them to where they landed, it was actually the influence of the pastors who were leading the thought ideas. Everything the founding fathers did were informed by pastors before virtually anybody else. Pastors were the ones shaping the thinking of the founding fathers, even arguably some of the least religious, because we could talk about like a Franklin wasn't very religious comparatively. I think if you read some of his writings, he was more outspoken on faith than many pastors are today. But it's worth noting that Franklin, actually in his own journal in 1739, is when he first writes about this encounter, but he says, there's this new guy in town. He's fascinating. It was George Whitefield.
4: Pastor.
3: Right. George Whitefield, the major leader from the First Great Awakening, shows up. Franklin, over the next decades, becomes so impressed with Whitefield. Franklin builds an addition on his house, asks Whitefield to live with him. He says, hey, most of these people are not up to my intellectual speed. You kind of are. Would you hang out with me more? But the reason I point this out is even the least religious guys, we can historically track not only their direct connection to pastors, even their own acknowledgement of how influential the pastors were in their own thinking. So the question of like what influenced the founding fathers, I would argue the pastors were the most influential voice in the founding era more than anybody else. What say you?
2: I agree with you. You know, one early historian summarized early America this way. He said, the people made the laws. Now, this was unique in history. Most people lived under rulers' law. Rulers made the law, imposed them on the people. The people had nothing to say. And they said, but in America, the people made the laws. And then, the historian said, the church made the people. So the church developed the character and worldview in the people to know how to construct good and godly law and want to live under it. And just read the Declaration of Independence. That second paragraph reflects this biblical training when they said, we hold these truths to be self-evident, that all men are created equal and endowed by their Creator with certain inalienable rights, among which are life, liberty, and the pursuit of happiness. So what motivated them is they recognize we are rights. What motivated them is they recognize we, our rights are God-given. They come from God. They emanate from Him. They're not given by government. They're not given

0: run over us. Right. So they began, they took biblical measures to resist the tyrant. And the pastors taught them this. Mm-hmm. There's steps. You protest and take legal actions. They began to do that way early, at least 10 years before the fighting started in the war. They were protesting. If you read the Declaration of Independence, all the things the king did, he did this, this, and this, and one, he taxed them without their consent, and they said, this is not right. You're violating our rights. We're protesting. And they did that for 10 years. The second step is flee. You protest, then you flee. By the way, the Bible teaches these steps too. They'd sought, we had already done that. We fled from Europe. And here's the long arm of tyranny reaching across the sea. Yeah. And then the very last thing is you use force in self-defense. So they protested for years. And then finally, the king backed them in a corner and fired upon them at Lexington and Concord. They were just standing there. And it was a defensive war and a just cause they believed was sinless. And they were there ready to defend their God-given rights and liberties because they recognized the value of that. Americans today need to do that.
1: Will you add to the part of Jonas Clark and what he teaches the congregation? Because even what Captain Parker says, right, it's on the stone there, really fun. We got to be there last year. Maybe again this fall we'll be back up in Boston. But Jonas Clark is the pastor there at Lexington Green. He's the one teaching the people. Will you tell a little bit about his story and kind of the framework that's even on stone there?
0: Well, Jonas Clark was the pastor of a church in Lexington. And, you know, on that
2: this is dangerous, by the way, because by the time Stephen McDowell gets done with this, I'm going to be grabbing one of the Barton's muskets over there ready to charge some hill. No, I'm sorry. Go ahead. This is so good.
0: I know, Rich. So it was that morning, April 19th, 1775, the British troops marched in. That day, 8 were killed, 10 were wounded, men on Lexington Green. And Lexington Green, by the way, was the lawn of the church, Jonas Clark's church. That's where the fighting had begun. Most of those men that died were members of his church because he had been teaching, as you pointed out, for years. All right, we protested, but we got to be ready to defend ourselves if it comes to it. So when they turned out that morning, the British fired upon them. It's called the shot heard round the world. Jonas Clark said, from this day shall be dated the liberty of the world. Mm. Mm. Wow. Because this instituted our War of Independence, and we won that war providentially because of God's hand in our life. And because of that, we became a unique new nation, never seen before. And we have been an example to the nations of the world of free nations. God, I believe in his providence, used America as an example, as a light, a city set upon a hill for the furtherance of his kingdom and of his gospel. And we've seen that since that time. But it's Jonas Clark, members of his church, they were fired upon. They were prepared for that very hour because he had instructed them for years in that.
2: And because of the biblical instruction that Captain Parker was willing to say, don't fire unless fired upon. But I think there's a really good take-home message here. The first one was, of course, we don't get another 250 years unless we come back to these biblical foundations. The second thing is the church has got to be strong for liberty to be strong in our country. Yeah. If we don't have that biblical instruction so that we know how to properly protest, how to properly resist tyranny, then it's going to lead to chaos, which then leads to tyranny. So in other words, if we don't have the biblical instruction of how to properly live out our liberty, we'll end up in communism, Marxism, Islam, some other ism that's going to dominate people. It's only in a strong church environment that you have actual liberty.
1: Well, and two worth noting, like even this idea that it was a defensive war because that they believe God doesn't give you the authority to go on offense. And this goes back to just war theory. You can go back to Augustine and write lots of early writings in kind of church history. But it's interesting that what they were doing to defend, they didn't show up with their guns until the British said, we're coming to take your guns and your gunpowder away. And that's when they're like, yeah, you can't have these. Yeah. That's where they drew the line in the sand, because there's a lot of people today, of very impassioned patriots, who are like, let's just get our guns. Well, that's dumb for lots of reasons. Right. Like, lots of reasons that's dumb. But also recognizing, like, where is the line in the sand? The line in the sand wasn't our taxes are too high. It wasn't you're keeping soldiers in my home making me. I mean, go through the grievances. There was 27 grievances on there. And the majority of those, that's not what actually led to bloodshed. What led

0: the bloodshed, and again, it's pointed out, they didn't fire the first round. What led to bloodshed is when the British showed up and said, we're taking all your guns and gunpowder away. And they're like, yeah, you can't have our guns. Because one of the things historically we can track very easily when dictators come to power, one of the first things they do is they disarm the people. Why? Because now there's nobody that can oppose.
1: And then you're defenseless.
0: Right, yeah. The will.
1: Yeah.
0: And so this wasn't even something, and you can go back to the founding fathers, they over and over say that we're not looking for a war or trouble. In fact, that's why even when you come to the vote for independence, there were many important founding fathers that would not vote for independence because they thought that's too far. We're not there yet.
2: We haven't done enough to try to.
0: Right. Yeah. Many other founding fathers were like, bro, they got troops in our streets. And this is where Patrick Henry, right, is part of his famous give me liberty, give me that speech. He says, they're sending over more troops. They're not doing that to come give us hugs and kisses.
1: Yeah, this is it.
0: Right? This is
2: or Reverend, another pastor, Witherspoon, they're not only ripe, but rotting.
0: Right.
2: It's time.
0: They recognize, and again, many, even the founding fathers were divided. The majority of them were on the side of, now was the time. They're already firing at us, like, what more proof do you need? But backing up this idea, these were not people looking for revolution.
2: Yeah.
0: These were people that wanted as much as possible, peaceable, amicably, to settle this. And I'm saying this because I do think there's some rising emotional urge in America today.
1: Yeah.
0: And I think there's a lot of things, tension, that are increasing it. And I think we have to be very prudent in what we do and walk with a lot of wisdom, right? Wise as serpents, innocent as doves. When the time comes, by all means, we should be courageous enough to stand up and defend what needs to be defended, but we shouldn't go looking for trouble. The majority of the founding fathers were not looking for trouble. There might be a couple exceptions, like maybe John Adams, he was looking for trouble. There's a few of them that might have been, but the majority of the founding fathers were not looking for revolution.
1: Right.
0: It was forced upon
1: this
0: them.
1: This was a very sobering thing.
0: Right.
3: Let me add, they also understood if we're resisting a tyrant, which they were, we have to implement what they called interposition. Interposition is finding a lower legitimate official to champion your cause. You work through legitimate officials when you're resisting the higher illegitimate person. That's why it was their local representatives on the state and local levels who stood up and said, yes, the king is violating our God-given rights. So it's an important lesson for us today. We don't just pick up arms because we have a tyrant ruler. You got to calculate the cost. One, Jesus said, and if I'm going to lose, why even take up the battle? But you always want to work through legitimate officials who will support you in the cause.
2: And doing that biblically also prevents you from having the French Revolution, the mob,
0: right,
2: you know, rule. Instead, you're going through this organized biblical process to do it the right way.
3: Yeah, and remember, 10 years at least they've been protesting, fired upon in April 75, 14 months of fighting. They're, you know, fighting then, July of 1776, only then, and by the way, in December of 75, the king kicked them out, said, I've had enough kicking you out. They were in what they would call a state of nature, that he had abdicated his governance over them. So then they had no choice. We've got to form some kind of government. And then even hesitantly, because they were very principled thinking individuals. And this is the greatest example of a Christian revolution that there is in history that we can learn a lot from. They weren't rebels. Let's just have a big, you know, gun, pull out our guns and shoot everybody. It wasn't that at all. Very principled.
1: Yeah. One question I want to make sure we get to, of the founding fathers, if you had to pick one figure during the founding era, which technically it could be a non-founding father as well, that was the most pivotal to winning the Revolutionary War?
3: That's an easy answer. Everybody has the same
2: first answer. Somebody here wrote a book on a guy.
1: Maybe George something?
3: George Washington obviously was the most influential guy. The world's apostle of liberty. Without Washington, no American Revolution, no Constitutional Convention, no U.S. Constitution, no limited government. He was the epitome of what it means to be a godly leader.
2: And no servant leadership model, right?
3: Instead of just grabbing power. Just a marvelous guy. And he was a man of providence, regardless of what people think today. You know, in 1778, he wrote after 3 years of fighting, looking back over the war, he said that any man that does not recognize the hand of providence in all these events is worse than an infidel and more than wicked. Later on, he said he's bad indeed. So when I wrote a biography of Washington, I didn't want him to indict me. So I highlight the providence of God in his words and in his life, because I didn't want to call me worse than an infidel that lacks faith and more than wicked. Years, decades earlier, he wrote to his brother and rebuked him because I heard you weren't in church on the Sabbath.
0: Yeah.
3: So why weren't you there? You'd have been, you ought to be like me, going, you know, to church and worshiping God. So he wasn't very overtly a man who declared his faith all the time.
0: Right.
3: But he was a man who was strong. And those who knew him best, his who grew up in his home, his granddaughter, adopted daughter, mm-hmm. and secretary, Tobias Lear and others, acknowledged, here is a man of faith. And so it was his Christian faith that was key to his career and his accomplishments. All that he did, he would acknowledge that very thing.
2: And now, once we get beyond Washington, there's so many good options. So I got to ask you to repeat the question. So were you asking for the most influential in what caused us to declare independence or win the war?
1: Most,
2: or
1: was it pivotal, just most pivotal in winning the Revolutionary
2: in
1: War.
2: Winning, okay. All right, not just in starting. I got to do an honorable mention in what led to the, or kind of motivated the people, or Dr. Joseph Warren. Because a lot of the ones that we lost in the war, we don't talk about as much. And so there were guys that were just pivotal in being able to articulate what we were fighting for and why we were fighting. So in Boston, I got to throw Dr. Warren in there, and they cut him down at 34. I consider him the Charlie Kirk of the Revolution. And so his speeches were absolutely out of this world amazing. Ronald Reagan used them in his inaugural addresses. So I just want to throw him in as an honorable mention.
0: It's a great one.
2: He didn't help us win the war ultimately because we lost to Bunker Hill, but...
1: Well, and we want folks to go look up some of these names that are lesser known.
2: Go read his speech. He did two of the speeches on the anniversary
1: what
2: of
1: was
2: the
1: his name again?
2: Boston Massacre. Dr. Joseph Warren.
1: Okay.
2: And they're incredible.
3: And Samuel Adams has to be mentioned. He's called the father of the American Revolution because he had been working way back in the 1750s, traveling around to the universities and mentoring and training youth, like you're doing, the Patriot Academy, training youth, because he recognized we've got to produce the seed.
2: And he was a bit of a rabble-rouser. I think I just found a new hero.
3: Yeah.
2: This is
3: look him up. So he was key in laying the groundwork for when these events took place, people saw and recognized and were ready to take action.
0: Yeah. I'm going to add a couple of names just for people to look up. When the revolution starts, we don't have any kind of funding. And so a lot of the founding fathers themselves took out loans, used their own funds to pay for militias, to pay for the cause. But you have guys, the two people considered the financiers of the revolution early on were Robert Morse, but then a Jewish man named Chaim Solomon. And they're the ones that secured some of the first loans to be able to fund the Continental Army and things we were doing. And so those are, Robert Morse was signer of the Declaration, so he's a known figure. A lot of people don't know who Chaim Solomon was, but there's a very famous statue of George Washington shaking two people's hands. Well, he's shaking the hands of the guys that helped fund the revolution, and it was Robert Morse and Chaim Solomon. So without the early funding, it would have been hard for the revolution to happen because you can't pay troops and they're not going to stay and they're going home, right? So there were some basic things early on. But I would also go back and point out, like Rick did with Joseph Warren. Joseph Warren was one of the guys who was the inspiration of the Sons of Liberty, Committees of Correspondence. Joseph Warren is a friend to so many of the founding fathers. And so his leadership was incredibly influential. Well, a guy in that same vein was the Reverend George Whitefield. Specifically, not that he was necessarily a friend to all the founding fathers, but he was a guy that actually his influence was felt by the founding fathers. Because when you go back, the first time the founding fathers came together was September 6, 1774. There's a great letter from John Adams to Abigail where he's recounting the story, and he says that the first motion made was made by Thomas Cushing of Massachusetts, and it was that we should open with prayer. And this was met with much disagreement because in the room there were people, when the early colonists came, the colonies were formed largely by certain denominational sects. And so that's this colony. At the time of the founding fathers, 9 of the 13 colonies had state established religions. So the colonies were very much centralized around a specific doctrine of belief. And part of what they had learned up to that point was that these other denominations are a threat to us because of what they saw in England or over in Europe, where the king might use that religious belief to tyrannically impose or limit things for the people of faith. And so they didn't get along as people of faith. And as John Adams points out,
2: you're
0: and other people wrote about
2: Christians
0: too.
2: Christians have turf wars.
0: You know, I know this is shocking.
2: They don't play well in-
0: This is shocking, but to the extent where John Adams is like, we weren't sure we could even pray together because we had people, the Congregationalists were the descendants of the Pilgrims and Puritans. And then you have the Anglicans and Episcopalians that are more the high church, but the Congregationalists, their grandparents literally ran away from the Anglicans in Europe, and now you have the Anglicans in Virginia and you have Congregationalists, and they're like, we're not sure this is, like, we're not gonna work together.
1: Sure.
0: And at this point, Sam Adams stood up. And again, he's one of the great guys to know. He's so good for so many reasons. He's so misunderstood today for lots of reasons. He's brilliant, though. But he stood up and said, I'm no bigot. And as long as we have someone that fears God and loves our country, we ought to be able to unite under that. The reason that matters is the founding fathers, so many of them identified George Whitefield as being influential on some level, but guys like Thomas Jefferson, like John Adams, even Benjamin Franklin, all of them talked about a specific sermon that Whitefield gave. And it was known as the Father Abraham Sermon. In the sermon, the way it's accounted from the founding fathers is Whitefield said that he had a vision and he went to heaven. And Father Abraham met him at the gates, and he said, Father Abraham, I'm so excited. I want to meet my Methodist brethren, because Whitefield was considered the founder of the Methodist Church. And Abraham says, there's no Methodist in heaven. And he's taken back. Well, Whitefield's also friends with the Wesley brothers. And so he says, well, we're my Wesleyan brethren. And Abraham says, there's no Wesleyans in heaven. And Whitefield says, well, where's the Baptist? There's no Baptist in heaven. Where are the congregations? So, and he goes through all these denominations. And Abraham every time says, there's none of them in heaven. And so he says, so I finally asked Father Abraham, then who makes into heaven? George Whitefield looks at the crowd. He says, brethren, you shall have the answer in my next text. And he went to Acts and read that he that would be approved by God must fear God and work righteousness. And he looked up and said, God help us to forget our titles, our denominations, and focus on what the Bible actually says.
1: Wow.
0: That was a sermon that was credited with actually helping bring unity to overcome the denominational separation differences. And that's what John Adams is kind of alluding to when Sam Adams stands up and says, I'm no bigot. As long as we choose someone that fears God and loves his country, it's fine. Well, Sam Adams is a Congregationalist, a descendant from the Puritans and Pilgrims. And he suggested the Anglican, the local Anglican pastor, the guy that generally his people are the most against. But the reason it matters is, had it not been for the foundation that George Whitefield laid, and George Whitefield, in his 7 missionary journeys in America, the 30 plus years he preached, he delivered estimated 18,000 sermons. It's estimated 80% of Americans physically heard him preach. Had it not been for the groundwork that George Whitefield laid, America, the founding fathers, they probably don't unite. And if they don't unite, we never get to the revolution. So I would say not only are there names worth noting, like a Haim Salomon who helped bring funding to the revolution, but even guys like George Whitefield, that so often the obvious name, which is correct, George Washington, that's the obvious and correct answer. Yeah. You can include a Thomas Jefferson, you can include a John Hancock, a Franklin. There's a
2: Patrick
0: lot of names.
2: Henry.
0: Totally.
2: I'm just helping the Virginian out here. Yeah.
1: I think we should just read off all the signers right now, right?
0: But there's a lot of names
2: that we don't
0: have,
2: know,
0: that have validity that should be included, but then there's guys that are overlooked today, and yet without their influence, it's possible we go a very different direction, and we never would have become a nation had it not been for the foundation of Whitefield.
2: And I would recommend people just start reading stories, because there's so many unsung heroes that we don't talk about, you know, and these guys have written incredible
1: multiple
2: books
1: on this.
2: Yeah, so many of these unknown names, you know, Peter Francisco and Dicey Langston and Sybil Ludington, and so you can find, you know, teenage girls that were heroes at moments, and orphan boy, I mean, just incredible stories, because sometimes when we only talk about Washington or Whitefield or whatever, people think, well, I'm not a Washington or I'm not a Whitefield, so what can I do for the next 250th?
1: Sure.
2: And we just want everybody to know you've got a role to play in this as well. So
1: let's fast forward a little bit throughout America's history. I want to talk about times where obviously some of us weren't alive, or probably for a lot of these events, none of us were alive. But times throughout American history where you look back and you go, I'm just not sure. People at the time were thinking, I'm not sure we're going to make it through this. I'm not sure.
2: We're overcoming the past.
1: Yeah, whether it's the World Wars, whether it's the Civil War, there's all kinds of events throughout American history when you have a 250-year-old nation. But what times do you guys think, looking back over the last 250 years, what times do you think post-Revolutionary War, post-independence, you look back and go, we barely made it?
2: I don't know, Stephen, what was it like in the Civil War?
1: He's our elder, but he's not that
3: those
1: elder.
3: Those muskets were heavy.
2: They were heavy. This is a great question, guys.
3: I want to say that there are many incidences. Obviously, the Civil War was a very challenging time. But, to me, I think that the most dangerous time is that which was not recognized as a dangerous time. I would say, in particular, the rise of secularism in the nation is what happened. A fundamental question Americans should be asking, every nation should be asking, is who is the source of the law of your society? It's fundamental because the source of the law of a society is the God of that society. The source of law in America was the Bible. It's easy to show, read the early laws, constitutions. It's certainly true. But what happened gradually, for a lot of different reasons, we began to shift. No longer do we look to the absolutes of God's word, the Creator, as our founders did. We began to look to man. Mm-hmm. And in the 1920s, a guy named Roscoe Pound was the president of Harvard Law School. And he recognized the Christian foundation of law. He did not attack it directly, but this is what he did in his book, The Spirit of Common Law. He said, yeah, Christianity's been good, that ancient law, to get us to this point, but it only can take us so far. If we're going to go to continue to advance, we need to come up with a different foundation, a different set. So what he suggested is that we need the consensus of man to determine what our law is going to be. Mm. And he said that in this condition, the state takes the place of Jehovah. And that's what's happened. We have cast aside the absolutes of God's law. We have embraced man's law, or as that Chief Justice said back in the 1930s, the Constitution is whatever we say it is. And we've looked to the wisdom of man. Mm-hmm. We will decide what's right or wrong. We will decide what's moral or immoral, lawful or unlawful. That is the greatest danger that we are facing and battling today, and most Americans don't even know it's a danger. Yeah. And if we don't deal with that, we'll never turn the nation around and see the vision that the founders had for building a free society succeed.
2: It's actually the greatest threat to us, unfortunately, potentially fulfilling what Rabbi Daniel Lappin talks about this all the time. Most great cultures and societies fall apart at 250. So here we are at our 250th. It's about 240 to 260. And we're at our 250th. And if we fall apart, it's going to be because we went towards this. Everybody decide for yourself what's right or wrong. Your feelings matter more than the facts. And it causes everything to decay. So we really do have a chance to revive those foundations that made us last 250 years in the first place, if we remember what they are. But I think what you're getting at is the hope that we need to know that we can overcome this great threat before us. And certainly we've had times, honestly, you think about the Civil War, we're literally shooting brother is shooting brother. We're at war in the streets. Hundreds of thousands of people are dying. I'm sure they had days where they thought, this is not going to last. There's one reason I rank Lincoln as the second most important president, because he did hold it together what was our most difficult time. But I think today, what you just said is the real threat.
4: Yeah.
1: Well, then people some people don't view it as a threat because there's not blood in the streets.
2: Right.
1: It's why
2: Islam now is a cultural jihad, not a kinetic jihad. In other words, they're not going to be, trying to do suicide vests right now. What they're going to do is try to take us over from the inside.
1: But the end result of this secular humanism is the same as having a bloody war over communism.
0: Well, and even because of secular humanism, that has actually led us to some of the cultural Marxism, which is what BLM riots were about. It's what some of the riots right now we've seen in Minnesota, right? Earlier in the year, the reason that has existed is because of the secular humanism, the cultural Marxism that's come in. And so it's not a lot different than looking back and seeing some of, maybe your boss and master kind of things. Now, I would obviously say that they were on a totally different side than what goes on, but in the sense of bloodshed in the streets, we're not an open-armed combat between militaries, which is ultimately what happened in the Civil War, but it's not that dissimilar from some of the other moments we've seen. And Stephen, I think you're exactly right. The greatest threat now is that most people have no idea we're in the middle of a cultural war. So that's incredibly important. But Walker, I think maybe to put a little bow on some of, maybe I think we're kind of what you're pointing out, the question might be is, have we navigated times like this before? It's worth noting that there are many moments where America's been incredibly divided, maybe not more divided, outwardly apparent than the Civil War. But what's also just, there's an interesting parallel that happens. Historically, every 20, 30, 40, 50 years, there is a major move of God in America where there's a major revival in America. And what's interesting is that some of the most divided and secular moments in America are in the middle of major revivals. It's really interesting because the easiest example I'll give first, but then I'll give a couple others. If you go to the Second Great Awakening, arguably 1800 till about the Civil War, right, is arguably Second Great Awakening time. This is when Charles Finney in the 1820s and 30s, he's the most noted evangelist from Second Great Awakening. He was incredibly useful in God's kingdom the way we might evaluate that. But there was one year alone where more than 100,000 people converted to Christianity under his ministry and leadership. So the guy is amazing. Well, in the midst of his ministry, the 1820s and 30s, it's also one of the most politically divided times we've ever been in America. And it's so divided that in the 1830s, starting then to the 1840s, every major denomination in America split in the midst of a revival, which is interesting because one of the things historically we can document is that some of the greatest times of division also parallel some of the greatest moving of God. And the reason this is important is because anytime God's on the move, we know the devil is trying to counter God's move. And what's kind of worth addressing in this, First Great Awakening wasn't times of unity. George Whitefield, the most noted leader, he wasn't invited to speak in hardly any churches his first two decades of ministry. People saw him as a threat. And so he would go play, we don't want that guy here. America was a divided nation. The First Great Awakening brought unity. The Second Great Awakening, very similar, brought unity, but it brought unity after great conflict. But what's interesting about like the First or Second Great Awakening, God's move, it was not a move of unity, it was a move of clarity, where truth and morality were debated. Ultimately, truth and morality prevailed, but it prevailed after incredible conflict, incredible division. Again, because God was moving, but the devil was moving. But we can track this to the present, because you can go to the 1960s and 70s where the Jesus movement happened. There was a great movie that came out last year, kind of tracking some of this. Unquestionably, God was on the move, but in the 1960s and 70s, this is also when you have like the sexual revolution. There's lots of things going on. There was always counterculture movement. What's worth noting about this, and the reason I bring it up now, is because I think we are in the middle of another outpouring of God on this nation. I think it was very obvious the Charlie Kirk Memorial, where there's 100 million people live streaming the biggest church service we've ever seen, right, in our lifetime. I mean, 8 hours of worship in the Word, primarily.
1: Yeah.
0: Obviously, a few deviations, but generally speaking, it was incredible. Yeah. And then, if you look at the last couple of years, there's been revivals on college campuses, baptisms, thousands of people getting saved. God is on the move in the nation. And if you look for it, it's very obvious and apparent. But it's also obvious that we're in the midst of a major battle. And I think one of the things that gives me hope historically, but also recognizing the challenge, not every revival turned into an awakening. Hmm. In fact, if you go back to the 1960s and 70s, it's clearly a move of God, and yet it didn't stop the cultural decline and moving in a direction of the sexual revolution, whatever else. The reason it was different in the founding era, going back to the most noted voice in the founding era as a unified voice, was the pastors. The reason the awakenings were different is they emphasized the cultural application of the Word of God. We would call that discipleship. When you go to the last 150 years revivals, whether you go to the Billy Sundays, the D.L. Moody's, right, whatever it is, most of the emphasis that we've seen in the modern perspective has been an emphasis on evangelism, not discipleship. And I think where there is reason to be hopeful is I think there are more people now interested in discipleship than we've ever seen in our life. Like a rising generation, young men that want to be discipled, that's so encouraging. Because I think what makes a difference historically, God has consistently, faithfully poured out his spirit every 20, 30, 40, 50 years in our nation's history, and his grace and mercy, thank you, Lord, he's doing it again. And the reason the first and second awakening were so impactful and ultimately changed the course and direction of the nation is because people were being discipled in the word. They took the word, they applied to their daily life, and they changed the culture around them. Whereas for a lot of what we've seen the last 150 years, there's been a lot of personal conversion, which has been incredible. Individuals did amazing things. God clearly moved and did things, but there was a minimization of the impact on the culture because a lot of times it was for me, what God did for me, and I'm going to read the Bible and I'm going to grow spiritually, but not apply it. I think we are in the midst of not only God pouring out himself and a move of God in our nation, but I think we're also in the midst of some discipleship happening where, and I think maybe because of COVID impetus, more pastors are speaking out and teaching people how to apply the Bible in cultural ways than ever before.
1: Yeah.
0: So I think historically we've been very divided as a nation many times.
1: Sure.
0: And God in his grace has poured out himself many times. But I think what's encouraging now is it's not real dissimilar from the first and second Great Awakening where America was divided. I mean, we're seeing riots in the streets. I mean, newsflash, right? Go back to the 1830s and 40s, bloody Kansas. There were some really rough times in the midst of some amazing revivals, but two things were true at once. God was on the move. There was a counter push by the devil, but because people were being discipled, the people that were discipled were able to overcome the spiritual opposition of what was going on. And I think that's where we are, but only if we can emphasize discipleship, which is why I want to bring this up, because for everybody watching and listening, this is a big deal for us that we don't just focus on teaching people who Jesus is, but maybe teaching them more how to live like Jesus, that discipleship application becomes far more important. And I think that's why when I look where we are historically, I'm not as discouraged as some people are. Partly also, I think if you read Numbers, you should always go, I'm going to be Joshua and Caleb, not the other 10 people. We don't even know their names.
1: Yeah.
0: Right? Like there's always a God who can overcome the giants of the land.
2: Yeah.
0: So we always want to believe in that God and we want to have that mindset of Joshua and Caleb. So there's a reason to be encouraged, even though we're in the middle of one of the greatest spiritual battles and we need to recognize it so we know how to disciple. We're discipling against secular humanism and recognizing where our liberty came from. Maybe we should educate people for liberty.
2: Well, and I can tell you these young people are hungry for it. I truly believe we're in a revival. I think these young people are going to lead it. I get to see them in action. I got to add, we've talked presidents, we've talked tough times. You know, Reagan in his first speech as a public official in his inaugural address as governor in 67 is when he said that famous line, freedom is never more than one generation away from extinction. We don't pass it in the bloodstream. But then he ended his public career at the very end in his farewell address in January of 89. That's when he said, if we forget what we did, we won't know who we are. And he warned of an eradication of the American memory that would lead to an erosion of the American spirit. This special that you're doing on the 250 is our chance to do what he said was the solution, which is civic ritual. This is civic ritual right here.
1: Yeah.
2: We're literally reminding ourselves, like almost like Stephen getting up and giving the speech. Now, there's some people maybe want to stone us. Don't do that. but we're literally having the civic ritual of reminding ourselves who we are and where we came from so that we can restore that American spirit.
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7: This is American Family News. I'm Steve Jordal. President Trump is preparing to give an address at Mount Rushmore Friday night as U.S. peace talks with Iran continue. Fox's Peter Ducey reports from the White House.
8: He'd like to end the Iran war once and for all, but according to the Wall Street Journal, the Iranians have now rejected a trade where the U.S. would unfreeze billions of dollars of frozen Iranian money if the Iranians just stop threatening to charge tolls in the Strait of Hormuz and stop claiming They own the Strait of Hormuz, which is an international body of water. The strait is the reason, of course, that gas prices remain high, but they are coming down. The current average, $3.82 a gallon. Last week, it was higher at $3.90, and last month, much higher at $4.26.
7: America's 250th birthday finds the country striving for a more perfect union. FN's Chad Groening has more.
9: The Project 21 Black Leadership Network wants to push back against all the recent gloom and doom of the left as they celebrate July 4th on Saturday. For black conservatives, America's 250th anniversary represents our nation's progress from slavery to freedom. Terrace Todd is a former Trump White House Education Department appointee who now serves as director of outreach and coalitions for Project 21.
10: We're not perfect by any stretch. We never have declared that we are a perfect nation, but we are striving for a more perfect union in our Constitution, in our faith in God, in our belief in God and whatnot, and our patriotism affirms the fact that we're looking for a more perfect union going forward, and it allows us to do that. So there's no kings here. There's no dictators here. We have a system of government that works. We believe in capitalism, and we believe in loving people and being generous. We're the most generous nation in the world.
9: But Todd says we continue to be in a spiritual war against a far left that is increasingly embracing evil.
10: You get all these people who are supposedly hating our country and trying to adopt these communistic ways, and it's not like history has not shown us and proven to us that communism and socialism doesn't work, and it certainly won't work for America. But I think these are also the people that are getting the spotlight on the news. These are the people that's being elevated. So I really don't think, man, that if people are educated properly here in this country about what socialism or even communism is, I truly don't believe that the vast majority of America would agree with that.
9: I'm Chad Groening.
7: And it's been almost a year since the deadly Texas Hill Country flooding. Robert Thornton has a look at the recovery.
11: Signs of destruction still mark the Texas Hill Country landscape, roughly 1 year after raging floodwaters devastated the region on July 4th. However, the Texas Tribune reports some signs of normalcy are there, too. Kreider's Rodeo and Dance Hall on the river was rebuilt in time for its 101st summer season. The Hunt Post Office, where even the 1,400-pound safe washed away, is going back up. And the Ingram Little League now has new fields. Summer camps welcome back children. Camp Mystic had 25 girls and two teenage counselors pass away, as well as the camp's director. Local restaurant owner Lorena Guillon spoke with Fox Weather. She said business isn't the same this year.
12: It's hard. It's very difficult to know this. It's a year already. It's just very, very difficult to think about it. But we'll hear and we'll get through it. And, together as a community, I think we'll survive.
11: She said the flooding happened so fast.
12: And then all of a sudden, in 3 hours, everything was gone. So it was extremely hard to see that water rising so high and hearing the people screaming for help. That was the thing that haunts me and haunts a lot of people.
11: Over 90 new flood warning sirens have been installed that stand ready to alert people. I'm Robert Thornton.
7: And finally, President Vladimir Putin remains unfazed by Ukraine's attack on Russian oil refineries. Despite severe fuel shortages, he dismisses the situation as not critical and insists the war will continue until his goals are met. Find more news and information online. 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
6: We now continue with America 250. Here's Walker Wildman.
1: I got two more questions. The three branches of government, judicial, legislative, executive. I'm glad I got that right. I've been listening to these guys too long to get that wrong. Obviously, it's undebated that all three branches have gone astray from their original charter, right? That's, you can cite quickly just things that they've done that are outside of the confines of their charter and the Constitution. But I want to ask, which institution, which branch of government of the three do you guys think is the most intact compared to what the founders envisioned?
2: Why I think this question is so good is because we can do something about it.
15: Yeah.
2: It's not just to complain about it. Sure. We can do something about it. So it's the 250th, celebrating the Declaration. The line after what Stephen was talking about earlier, that when any form of government becomes destructive of these ends, it is the right of the people to alter or abolish it. I think the reason this discussion is going to be fun is because we can do something about this. We can actually alter or abolish our government back into the place that it was originally designed to be. So it's a great question so we know what to do.
3: Well, I would say probably the thing that has been most damaging, certainly in the national government, that violates a central component of what the Bible teaches about government. Jesus taught the concept of limited government. Mm-hmm. The Bible teaches government is a divine institution God created for our good, basically to protect our life, liberty, and property. And when Jesus said, they tried to trick him and ask, is it lawful to pay taxes to Caesar or not? And he said, you know, whose image? Well, that's Caesar's image. And he said, render to Caesar what belongs to Caesar and to God the things that belong to God. This was a civil teaching of Jesus, regardless of what some people say. He didn't teach civil things. And this has transformed the world, because what he was declaring is that Caesar is legitimate. God created it. You're to protect us. Mm-hmm. But your authority and power is limited. There's whole areas of life. See, we're creating the image of God, not Caesar. We don't have Caesar stamped on our forehead. So our freedom of worship, training our children, fulfilling our duties is outside the jurisdiction of Caesar. Limited government is very important. And I think when the national government passed the income tax in 1913, it gave them direct access to our money. Before then, they were held accountable by the states for how much money they spent. And that has led to deficit spending. We all know we've got $36 trillion debt. And when national government can just spend money because they create it out of nothing, they can finance leering centers.
15: Right.
3: And all kinds of things, because we can get money easy. It's real easy to do. So I think the most important thing we must do is we must limit government. We must limit the amount of money, limit the amount of taxes, limit the amount of regulations. That is the best thing we can work to do, and we can elect people who understand government's important, but it's very limited. I'm for every tax cut we can possibly make. I'm probably for every get rid of every regulation that we have. That is what we need to work to do, because that will then limit the power of government, all branches of government. Mm-hmm. They've all messed up their constitutional duties. That then is going to get us to the point where we can have freedom, because government's not encroaching upon us.
2: This is literally, you know, saying we're going to challenge the status quo and say we need to alter or abolish a lot of these things that government has been doing. So we don't say Republicans should never come into office and say, well, we'll run our leering centers better than the Democrats did. We'll be more efficient and the kids will learn more.
1: We'll get
2: the sign right and it'll say learning center. We should be saying, why is the federal government involved in daycare in the first place?
15: Right? Correct.
2: Instead of just asking, can we do it better? It should be, should they be doing it at all? And they shouldn't.
1: Sure.
2: You know, Center for Demented Confusion, I like to call them, the Center for Disease Creation, however you want to call it. You know, those types of things that we, like you said, they've all expanded outside of what they've been doing. And I think first, just getting the American people to recognize government is not, I'm back to Reagan here, not the solution to your problem. Government is the problem.
15: Yeah.
2: It's proper. See, that we need government. It's a God-created institution, but if it stays in its box, it's a blessing. When it gets outside of its box, it's a curse.
1: Well, and you have to follow the Constitution, obviously, and you can't
3: to follow it.
1: Right. You're supposed to. You have to follow the Constitution on this question of the size of government and the authority of government.
2: What should it be doing?
1: Yeah, and the agencies. because you and I can, we can argue for days about should there be a Department of Education, right? And you think there should, and I think there shouldn't.
2: No, I don't.
1: But right. No, yeah, but hypothetically.
2: Yeah.
1: But because it's just opinion-based.
2: Yeah.
1: But if you go back to the original Constitution, it's objective. The founding fathers, they knew what they were doing. They knew that if they do not confine the federal government to certain powers, then it will become what it is today, where you've got all these agencies, all these authorities, and all these powers.
2: And if you change our mind, you get, you know, if you can convince 34 states to call a convention, and 38 amendment. States to vote, you know, 38 states to ratify an amendment, and you want a Department of Education, then add it.
1: Amend
2: the Constitution. Yeah. But they just get the Supreme Court to do it. If you get five justices to do it, you're not.
0: Well, and that's why, to your question, I think President Trump has is his leadership is making the executive branch the most constitutional. None of the three branches look like what they did in the founding era for lots of reasons, because there's been lots of changes along the way. But as far as who is being the most constitutionally bound, which is really what the founding fathers intended, right now President Trump is the most constitutionally bound president we've had in any of our lifetimes.
2: Who saw that coming? I didn't
0: know.
2: He'd be like Obama on the right, right? I got a phone and a pen. I'm a business guy from New York. I'll just make it happen.
0: Yes.
2: It's shocking, really. It really is.
0: And I actually, as you can look and see, obviously, the overgrowth of the agencies. But we also have a president who's actually minimizing, shrinking, and trying to remove some of the agencies.
1: The federal government is at the lowest level of employment since 1966.
2: Wow.
0: Which is incredible.
1: Nearly 400,000 federal workers have been laid off in the last 12 months.
0: And as we look at this, I think, kind of guys to the point that we're making, that we need to hold them accountable. I think one of the biggest problems is an educational problem in America, because we're so civically ignorant. It's like half Americans can't even name the three branches of government, right? It's just silly. We know so little about our basic structure. But with that being said, if we knew more about it, we would place the blame on the branch that has the most power constitutionally, and that was on Congress.
2: Here we go.
0: Why?
2: Yeah.
0: Because also, one of the things that you read in the Constitution, Congress actually has the power and authority to determine how many levels of judiciary there can be, how many judges can be there, and what topics the judiciary can even hear.
2: Yeah.
0: Which is crazy, because today we're told, no, there are three co-equal branches. No, they're not.
2: Yep.
0: If authority is given to the legislature to create, oversee, and even remove things in the judiciary, well, those aren't co-equal, right? There's a check and balance in place. Which branch has the ability to hold the executive branch in control? Well, the one that can impeach that
2: a bridle in the hands of the legislature, the Federalist Papers say.
0: Right. Yeah. So this is where, as we're looking at where we are today, I think the executive branch is the one doing the best. They're not doing great. They're doing the best, though. Of the comparative of the three, they're winning this race, and it's not close. They are doing the best at following the Constitution and following some biblical principles along the way. But the ones I blame for most of the problems is the legislature. But
1: I agree.
0: The reason this is the problem is because legislature, they're the representatives of the people. So it's not just the legislature that's a problem. It's the people that don't understand what the Constitution says, how it works, what the principles are. Because even this notion is, we're talking about limited government, which is completely correct. The idea that government should only do for us what we can't do for ourselves was kind of the notion in the founding of this. But the founding fathers laid out the philosophy in the Declaration that God gave us rights and government exists to protect those rights. We now think that government is the institutor of rights, where when Obamacare passed, it's the first time that I can recall somebody saying something this contrary to founding ideals and this stupid, when Nancy Pelosi said, we've just given the American people the right to health care. That should have been the most terrifying thing any American ever heard. Like, you don't give us rights. The reason you exist is to protect our God-given rights, but we have now come to the place, and especially since COVID, that so many people have been educated to think that the government is the ones, we're the animals in the zoo and they're the zookeeper. They tell us where we go, when we go, how much we eat, where we work.
2: I do have to throw in here, though, because you framed this question as of the three branches. But David Barton taught me a long time ago the separation of powers and the checks and balances are not just the three branches at the federal level. It's also the levels of government. So it's also federal, state, and local. And so states holding the feds accountable and states using the ultimate constitutional amendment process given to them by the founding fathers in Article 5 to tell the feds, get back in your box.
1: And I don't think you've worked on that a lot.
2: Yeah, and I just don't think the feds will ever put themselves back in the box. Right. The states are going to have to do it. So you blame Congress. I blame the state legislature for not doing their job.
1: Leave it to Rick, though, to find a way to plug the convention of states.
0: But historically, this is also why George Washington was so special. Because never before had someone had the opportunity for the power to control an entire nation and said, no, I just want to go back and be on my farm in Mount Vernon. That's never happened. And so to your point, the reason people have to be put in a box is because nobody does that except George Washington. Everybody else, if they can get money and power, they're going to take money and power. And this is why the founding fathers believe in checks and balances. John Adams wrote, it's because the heart of man is wicked and deceitful and can't be trusted.
3: Quoting Jeremiah.
0: Which is what the Bible says, right? Which informed their ideas. But it's why there has to be the checks and balances. And Rick, to your point, not just of the three branches, but also of the federalism idea, because the 10th Amendment says whatever's not explicitly given to the federal government in the Constitution belongs to the states. Well, you go through the list of all the departments and agencies, that's not in the Constitution, which means that actually is power that the federal government has usurped. From who? From the people. Where? In the states.
3: You know, the U.S. Constitution, as we've been talking about, limits the power of the national government. Article 1, 18 enumerated powers, that's it. But the Constitution is good law. The first Constitution that was really established, an American Christian Constitutional Federal Republic, that's what the founders gave us. It's good law. But William Penn...
2: Well, you did that too fast. Say that again.
3: An American Christian Constitutional Federal Republic. Each one of those words means something very important, unique for our form of government. But as one prestigious literary journal said, our U.S. Constitution is the most precious possession the world holds or the future can inherit. Mm-hmm. This is true because it's the political expression of Christian ideas. Mm. So the Constitution is good and godly law, but we know that's not enough. William Penn, the founder of Pennsylvania, who wrote the frame of government of Pennsylvania, in there said, though good laws do well, we need good laws. They do well. Good men do better. Mm-hmm. So the founders gave us good law, unlike anything the world had seen.
0: Yep.
3: And initially, good men governed it. But what's happened? We got a lot of bad men who think like pagans, don't understand the limited function of government. We put them in a position to try to provide the power to operate our form and framework of government. They can't do it. Mm. Why do we elect bad men? Because we have bad citizens, citizens who don't know how to think biblically. And so the solution to turning the nation around begins by parents training their children in the truth of God's word, churches discipling and mentoring the parents so they train their children, and then you can raise up new civil leaders. You can raise up men who understand the limited function of civil government. That's the only hope, and there's no easy solution, no short-term solution. That's right. This is a long-term solution where we have to lay the groundwork to sow a whole new seed. And to the point, it's happening.
1: Yeah,
3: it's occurring because biblical revival results in the permanent transformation of society through its changed laws and changed institutions. And as both of you have alluded to, we see this.
0: Yep.
3: They're assuming the responsibility to train their children, 10 or 15,000 homeschoolers in the 70s, now 3 to 5 million.
0: Wow.
3: A lot of new Christian schools, people getting involved in government. There's organizations. The very fact we're sitting here having this discussion indicates to me God still has mercy on America.
0: Yes.
3: We wouldn't even be here.
2: I'm shocked that you asked that question and this group just talked for about 15, 20 minutes and didn't pick on the courts. Like, that's weird for us.
0: Well,
2: I blame
0: Congress for the courts.
3: We
2: have to at least say part of the problem is we live under what we call in our Constitution classes the Courtstitution. They have gotten way outside of their boundaries. So I just wanted to give an honorable mention to them being out of Congress.
1: Congress is responsible for reining them in.
2: Yeah,
1: just like the executive.
2: Exactly.
0: Can I have one thought, too? When Steve's saying that we have to have parents that are teaching their kids, one of the things I think that we can't overlook is because we have been in a culture for the last many decades where we haven't emphasized parenthood or even marriage. And one of the things I think in the midst of revival that we are in, one of the messages Charlie Kirk had often, get married, yeah. Right? Start a family. Those are things that all of us would be like, well, that's obvious.
1: Yeah.
0: It's not in culture anymore.
1: Yeah, right.
0: And so in the midst of how do we fix this, and we're talking this long term, it's generational, we need to start saying the obvious biblically true things out loud.
1: Yes.
0: Because the rising generation in culture is not hearing that from culture. They're only hearing it from people that have the wisdom of the word of God to say, hey, here's what you should do, right? Get married, right? Have kids, raise a family.
3: Be productive.
0: Right.
1: Disciple.
0: But this is part of that process of how do we do this for the future? Again, we're in this moment where God is on the move in the nation. It's incredible. But now we can't think we only disciple in these certain scriptural areas. No, even the obvious things we need to say out loud, because there's been a countercultural message that no, right now there's more young couples that have animals, they have pets than they have kids, right? There's more people, young people that are hooking up than are getting married. They're shacking up together, but they're not getting a ring. We don't know even the sexual boundaries. We need to start saying the obvious things out loud, because that's part of how we impact the rising generation that we can once again, freedom not passing the bloodstream, but it's mentored. We're teaching the rising generation the things that allow freedom to function, allow America to survive.
3: Yeah. And the good news is, everybody can participate.
0: Yeah. Yes.
3: I don't have to be George Washington to do my part in changing the country. I can get married and have kids and be productive.
0: Yeah.
1: Absolutely.
3: Everyone can do that.
2: And part of the reason they're coming around is because they're seeing the pain
0: of
2: not working. Decades not working. Exactly.
1: Yeah. The devil's way isn't working.
2: That's right.
1: Imagine that. Last question, as we celebrate America's 250th anniversary, it's just amazing that we get to be allowed to experience this. Yeah. If we can... And we've alluded to some of this, but if our audience can understand how God has used America providentially throughout human history, throughout the last 250 years, to me that gives them some kind of reason to continue, some kind of encouragement to continue, because otherwise we're taught that America is just another secular nation in human history. There's nothing really special about us. We're just doing this grand experiment for no reason. But if you believe that God was in the founding of our country and is in the future of our country, that gives you, that tethers it to your faith.
0: Yep.
1: And so from your guys' perspective, how has God used America throughout our history?
2: You know, I think this is actually one of the unfortunate successes of the left, is that they convinced our own children and our own people that we weren't used in a positive way, that we've been one of the greatest of evils, when in fact, we've been the greatest blessing as a nation, other than and the children of Israel, to the world in history. I mean, think of all the things that we've done to free other people, not just to enjoy these things ourselves. We didn't just have a great economy and put biblical principles into our economy and then flourish and then keep it all to ourselves. We blessed the rest of the world. We're 80% of the missions around the world. We've, you know, defeated communism and Nazism and all of these things and freed people all over the planet and never asked for anything but, you know, to be able to bury our dead where they sacrificed. And so that the lies about who we are, and of course we've got our sins and our, you know, it's like we always say that we give the good, the bad, and the ugly.
1: Sure.
2: But it's like we just emphasized all the ugly, and these kids actually think we're the bad guys now.
1: Right.
2: That is shocking to me.
0: Yeah.
2: So I think your question is so important, and we have to be able to articulate that and tell the story and talk about what we've done to sacrifice for the rest of the world, not just ourselves. Again, not just being selfish. I mean, our principles clearly work, became the greatest economy, wealthiest, most powerful, most free, all of those things. But then we went and helped other people get the same thing and gain the same thing. We've got to tell that story. We would not do that. We would not be the most, you know, literally the most benevolent, you know, willing to serve other people if it weren't for the Christian foundations. If we didn't have the Christian foundations, we'd do nothing but conquer.
1: Yeah.
2: We would have become the biggest empire on the planet instead of being the greatest blessing to the rest of the world.
3: You know, the book of Acts chapter 17, it says that God created the nations. He raises up nations. He puts down nations. He determines the boundaries, the time of their existence. So I believe that God has a purpose for nations just like he does individuals. Mm-hmm. And the founders of America clearly believe that. Richard Hakluyt was a pastor who was the first founding father of America, and he wrote way back in 1584 and on his discourse on Western planting, trying to sell Queen Elizabeth, we got to start colonies in the New World, and he said this, he said, it will be to enlarge the glory of the gospel and provide a place where people who are persecuted for the sake of God's word can find refuge. John Winthrop, that governor of the Pilgrims, said, we're going to be a light and a city set upon a hill. I believe, our founders believe, John Adams and so many others wrote about this, that God had a purpose for America to be an example, to be a light. Here was the first nation that expressed the fruit of biblical truth that had been growing for, 1,600 years, mostly in Europe. Here it came, planted, and came to fruition. And it's that fruit, as you point out, is impacted the whole world. When America's Constitution was approved, we are the only nation that had a constitutional republic. Today, there's 175 nations that have constitutions, wow, most copied after America's, directly or indirectly. Now, they have different results because they don't have the same Christian belief and character in the heart of the people to support it, but the concept of constitutional government and the idea of education for all people, the idea of individual rights. Enterprise, I mean, and everything else came from America. Not that America's the end, it's just God in His providence said, okay, I'm going to show you, here's the fruit of biblical truth, so it can impact other nations, and it's happening in other nations today. I've been able to travel to about 40 nations, and it's happening in other nations today. I've been able to travel to about 45 nations and teach these principles, and some nations, especially Latin America and

0: were cited, like quotation marks cited, and the professors who did the study said that there were so many obvious references to scripture in their writings that if we included those, and not just what's in quotation marks, because they're trying to have, right, what are the parameters of the study? And so they quoted Blackstone and Montesquieu and Locke and all these guys, but they said the Bible, not only was it four times more than second place, 34% of all the quotes came to the Bible, but there were so many other obvious references to the Bible in the writings that had they included the obvious references that weren't in quotation marks, the number would have been well over 40%, maybe over 50%. And this is worth noting. The thing in the founders' own writings that they quoted more than anything else, and it's, again, I would argue certainly half of what they quote in their writings is, it's from the Bible. Why does that matter? It's because not only can we point out the most influential voice in the founding era was the pastors, the most significant source in their writings was the Bible. It's unquestionable that there was a faith foundation of this nation, but what people often point to, and Rick, you were pointing out where there's so much criticism of America today, people will say, yeah, but America did so much evil, so we were an evil nation. And I love to always just kind of pose the challenge question of that is, okay, pick any atrocity you want, and here's the question. First of all, if it came to an end, how did it come to an end? And who led the opposition? This is important, because whether it's the witch trials, the Indian land removal, slavery, you pick a topic, without exception, the people that led the opposition, the people that helped bring it to an end, it was always Christians, yep, pastors, and the church. The reason, America's never been a perfect nation, which no nation is, because every nation's full of people.
1: Sure.
0: And all people are sinners who need a savior. Every nation has sin. Why America has always been different is because of the influence of Christianity, that every time sin abounded, there were Christians going, we got to stop this. This is so wrong.
1: Yeah.
0: And so, for example, the witch trials people point to. The witch trials absolutely happened in America about 18 months. There was 27 people that died during the witch trials. But the witch trials went on in Europe actually for centuries. And over those centuries, there were tens of thousands, some argue hundreds of thousands of people that were put to death in Europe. So what you're actually telling me is America did what every other nation in Europe was doing, but America did it for a less amount of time. And the reason we did is because pastors led the opposition. And again, like, I'll go down the list, but this is one more reflection, revelation of the impact of Christianity. America certainly has our sins, although we're not guilty of most of what we're accused of today. Just historically, it's totally incorrect. But even where we had those issues, we had them for a less amount of time than anybody else in the world. And the reason was because of the influence of Christianity, because the influence of pastors in the church. And it's the reason why I'm hopeful even today, yeah, of why we can turn this around, is because the same God who's been on the throne the entire existence of American history for all of, right, human existence, he's the same God today. And we have the same opportunities to rebuild and restore. And by the grace of God, we might not have to go through a war, a revolution, a civil war. No, we can do something different. But what makes a difference in America is when Christians get involved. When we lead the opposition to evil, that's when evil stops in America. And again, that's part of the legacy of Christianity. We should celebrate that America had slavery for less time than any other nation in the world. That we fought a war where white people fought white people. At the end of the war, they freed all the black people. No other nation has actually gone to war to free black people. And actually, we can go further, because at the United Nations, there's 193 member nations that are part of the UN. There was a study that came out in 2021 that 94 of those nations have still not passed laws to criminalize slavery.
1: Wow.
0: So when people are like, America's so evil, compared to who?
2: Yeah.
1: Yeah.
0: Right? Like, this is, the accusations are crazy, but the reason we can point out they're crazy is because we overcame them. Why? Because of the influence of Christianity, yeah, and pastors and the church.
1: Yeah.
2: Hey, this has been so, thank you for inviting us, man.
1: Absolutely.
2: I've learned a lot, and it's been good iron sharpening. And I think people, if they'll use this, this, yeah, is the answer, man. This is the answer to get another 250 years.
1: Yeah. Tim Martin, Stephen McDowell, Rick Green, Walker Wildman. This has been episode 9, One Nation Under God of AFA at Home, celebrating America's 250th anniversary. Happy Independence Day. We'll see you next time.
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4: He had two horses shot from beneath him, had four holes in his coat, bullet fragments in the hair, no injury whatsoever. And one of the Indian chiefs who had been in that war, he said, "Sir, I'm an expert marksman, and I shot you 17 times. And I just wanted to meet the man who was protected by the great spirit above, who will become the father of a great nation."
5: Welcome to In Grace with Jim Scudder. 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
6: Hi, this is Jim Scudder. I'm so excited because we are finally at the doorstep of America's 250th birthday. This is In Grace. Some of you hear it on Fridays, July 3rd. Some of you hear it on Saturday, July 4th. And some of you hear it on Sunday, July 5th. But we are in the weekend of celebration. And today we're going to be featuring a very special episode for you. You say, okay, we know that on the weekends and on Fridays, Pastor Jim Scudder goes somewhere. Where are we going today? And I'm going to give you a brand new episode that you have not heard before. Where are we going? Well, I think we need to go and hear from four presidents. We need to go and hear what George Washington said, Thomas Jefferson, Theodore Roosevelt, and Abraham Lincoln. I wonder where we can go where all four of them are carved into stone. Yes, you guessed it. We're going to Mount Rushmore today to celebrate America's 250th birthday. We're going to be hearing from a friend of mine. He's actually the South Dakota state rep for the Black Hills. Of course, that's where Mount Rushmore is. His name is Tim Goodwin. What a great guy. We're also going to hear from our friend, historian Andrew Phipps, as he tells us more about what some of these men said about God and the Bible. And then a very special interview with Dr. Ben Carson. I got a chance to sit down with him recently, and he spoke about what these men stood for and what he stands for. So this is a very special way for all of us to celebrate America's 250th birthday. I'm unapologetically pro-American. I love this country. And the reason is because our country has a foundation upon God and His Word. So we're going to get into this today in just a second. In Grace is going to Israel, and you are invited. My wife, Karen, and I, and our staff, we have incredible singers. We're going to be leading one of our dozens of trips to Israel. We've led thousands of you to Israel. And everyone that goes comes back and says, "I have got to go again. That was the most amazing trip." Why is it amazing? Well, we see the biblical sites and you connect and you get to see the Bible for yourself with your own eyes. But it's much more than that. You get to see a miracle. Israel exists. The Jewish people live. And so let us show you Israel on the In Grace Solidarity Tour in February. 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
6: Here, high in the Black Hills of South Dakota, the granite faces of four American presidents stand in silent testimony to a nation's ideals, its struggles, its face. On this mountain, we see the visage of George Washington, Thomas Jefferson, Theodore Roosevelt, and Abraham Lincoln. But beyond their political achievements lies another dimension: how each engaged with God and the Bible as individuals, as leaders, as part of America's story. In this In Grace episode, as we commemorate America's semi-quincentennial, we will explore Mount Rushmore's four presidents' faith journeys and their statements about Scripture and how their beliefs shaped America's moral compass. Today, we're joined by four distinguished guests: Mike Pompeo, former Secretary of State under President Trump, and Dr. Ben Carson, who served as Secretary of Housing and Urban Development in the Trump administration; Tim Goodwin, a Republican member of the South Dakota House of Representatives representing Mount Rushmore; and historian Andrew Phipps. My grandson Charlie asked Secretary Pompeo the first question:
7: what's the secret to America's great heroes?
8: People like you and our Judeo-Christian founding that makes America such a unique, special, wonderful place, and the privilege that we have to live in this blessed country is really special.
6: Good job, Charlie. What a great answer, Mr. Secretary. This is Representative Tim Goodwin, and you represent Mount Rushmore for the state of South Dakota. So, South Dakota, how did this incredible monument, you know, they say national treasure. I know there was a movie about it, you know, an actual national treasure, but this is a national treasure. How did it end up in South Dakota?
9: Well, Gutzlund Borglum decided to carve the mountain. He's had other locations. I believe one was in Georgia. Huh. But this granite was just the right for everything. And so he decided to do it here.
6: How long did it take to carve Mount Rushmore?
9: It's unbelievable. He did the whole carving, you know, of the whole mountain in 14 years. Originally, it was planned to do it down to the waist. Huh. But they decided they were just going to do the faces.
6: George Washington is known as one of America's greatest presidents. He had strong faith and high respect for Scripture. As a young boy, he wrote out 110 maxims concerning good behavior and manners. These were known as his rules of civility, and he lived by them throughout his life, especially during his time as a military leader. On July 3, 1775, George Washington took command of the newly formed Continental Army. The Continental Congress chose one of its own members to organize the local militia groups and farmers into an army, hoping to defeat the world's greatest military power. To set the tone of what Washington expected from his troops, he said to them, "Every officer and man will endeavor so as to live and act as becomes a Christian soldier, defending the dearest rights and liberties of his country." He prohibited profanity and gambling, setting high moral standards for his troops. Earlier in the French and Indian War, he should have been killed in a battle. He credited God with sparing his life. Dr. Ben Carson, it's great to see you, and I'm excited to talk to you about so many things. But number one, George Washington.
4: Well, the The Bulletproof Washington was a story that used to be in every history book, where he was a courier during the French and Indian War working for General Braddock. All the couriers were killed except him. He had two horses shot from beneath him, had four holes in his coat, bullet fragments in the hair, no injury whatsoever. You know, years later, he was back in that area, Monongahela in Pennsylvania, and one of the Indian chiefs who had been in that war, he was old now, but he said, please take me to see this man. I must see him. And they brought him to where Washington was, and he said, sir, I'm an expert marksman, and I shot you 17 times, and my men shot you. And pretty soon I told them to just stop wasting their bullets. And I just wanted to meet the man who was protected by the great spirit above, who will become the father of a great nation. That used to be in all of our history books.
10: That's incredible.
4: And then it became politically incorrect because God was injected into it. Some people say, it's just a coincidence. It's not a coincidence. But Washington had great faith, as did most of our founders. People try to say they were not really men of faith, and they were deists. They believed that there was a God, but they didn't do anything. Completely untrue if you read their records.
11: He told his brother, I now exist and appear in the land of the living by the miraculous care of Providence that protected me beyond all human expectation. I had four bullets through my coat and two horses shot from under me and yet escaped unhurt. He went on to lead the brand new country to win the Revolutionary War, then oversaw the creation of the United States Constitution. He is rightfully honored as the father of his country, and people said of him that he was first in war, first in peace, and first in the hearts of his countrymen. Washington acknowledged, I have only been an instrument in the hands of Providence. For Washington, the connection between faith and leadership appears in his humility, his repeated references to divine guidance and gratitude, a legacy of faith in the public square.
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11: Thomas Jefferson, the third president and architect of the Declaration of Independence, held a far more complex and nuanced relationship with God and the Bible. Jefferson believed in a creator or supreme being, but some say he rejected key Christian doctrines such as the divinity of Jesus, the resurrection, and many biblical miracles. One such critic used the following 6-word quote of Jefferson telling his nephew, question with boldness the existence of God. However, in the fuller context, Jefferson was explaining that if someone was willing, with an open mind, to question with boldness the existence of God, that he would end up proving beyond a doubt that there truly was a God. Secular authors often write with a slant against God, and that's why it's important to do our own research. Now let's hear what historian Andrew Phipps has to say about Thomas Jefferson.
13: Jefferson was no doubt a genius.
10: I often think of the story that John Kennedy said when he had a reception in the White House, Pastor. And there were very distinguished guests there, literary figures, people from all walks of life. And he said, never has there been so much talent assembled in the White House since Jefferson dined alone. And no doubt about it, Jefferson had, he was very eloquent with words. He didn't think he was a very good speaker, and he didn't want to give the State of the Union in person. That wasn't resumed until Woodrow Wilson. But he would write a letter, and of course, he, in all of his achievements, he designed his own home at Monticello, the University of Virginia, and, of course, being the first Secretary of State, second Vice President, third President, the thing that he wanted to be remembered for was the author of the Declaration of Independence.
6: Wow.
4: Thomas Jefferson was truly a scholar, had thousands of books, and I think he read them all, too. I mean, he was an intellectual giant, and it was so important for them to look at what had failed in past societies, because they didn't want to repeat those mistakes. They wanted to embark on a whole new adventure in a way that would give people personal freedom.
11: Another thing about Jefferson, those modern scholars love repeating, is about the so-called Jefferson Bible. As his own private project, Jefferson compiled the moral teachings of Jesus. But the critics say that he omitted the miracles, the virgin birth, and the resurrection. The truth is, he actually included Jesus raising the dead, healing the sick, casting out demons, and calling himself the Son of God, and speaking of his second coming. Jefferson's story reminds us that leaders wrestle with faith in different ways. But President Thomas Jefferson did honor the Bible and Jesus, helping form a moral nation. Abraham Lincoln, the 16th president, led the United States through its most divided and bloody chapter, the Civil War. His theology is subtle, marked by increasing dependence on God in the context of national crisis. Lincoln said, "It is the duty of nations as well as men to recognize the truth announced in Holy Scripture and proven by all of history that those nations only are blessed whose God is the Lord." Another amazing quote of Lincoln is this: "My concern is not whether God is on our side. My great concern is to be on God's side, for God is always right."
10: Lincoln was no doubt a genius. For example, when he gave the Gettysburg Address, it only had 267 words in it. And you know, when he concluded that this nation under God shall have a new birth of freedom, and that government of the people, by the people, for the people, shall not perish from the earth. What a statement.
4: Abraham Lincoln, of course, we know, was a man of enormous courage, because he was presiding over a country that was perhaps even more divided than we are today. But, you know, when you're in that kind of a situation, you expose yourself to great danger.
11: Nothing can compare to Lincoln's famous speech delivered only 5 weeks before his assassination. This was his second inaugural address, and in it, Lincoln quoted Psalm 19:9, "The judgments of the Lord are true and righteous altogether." In this amazing speech, Lincoln quotes from the Bible 4 times and mentions God 14 times and summons prayer 3 times. Lincoln's conclusion echoed the teachings of Christ, calling the nation to forgive our enemies, care for the needy, and seek peace. As one author said of him, Lincoln not only knew his Bible, but he also lived in it and was led by it. We can only pray the same for the presidents to come. Theodore Roosevelt, the 26th president, combine the public role of bold leadership with outspoken faith and frequent references to Scripture. In one address, he reflected, "After a week on perplexing problems and in heated contests, it does so rest my soul to come into the house of the Lord and to know He is my Father and takes me up into His life and plans. I am sure I get a wisdom not my own." On the Bible, Roosevelt declared, "We can't read the history of our rise and development as a nation without reckoning with the place the Bible has occupied in reshaping the advances of the Republic. Its teaching is plowed into the very heart of the race." For Roosevelt, the Bible wasn't just a personal moral compass, but a societal foundation. He saw Scripture as integral to the American experiment. Faith, character, duty intertwined.
9: Hey, Roosevelt's the best of them all. In fact, I was surprised. I read something about him the other day in his last election. He got beat. I thought, who would vote against Teddy Roosevelt? But he didn't win his last election.
6: Yeah.
9: And yet he's on Mount Rushmore. But no, he was something else. A Medal of Honor winner, a great leader. And was really into the outdoors and came out here to North Dakota and here and started some of the state parks and that. He was kind of the original author of taking state parks and make them so they'll always be around for generations to enjoy them.
4: Teddy Roosevelt and his Rough Riders, they were the epitome of let's get the job done. Let's not sit around and talk about it. I identify with him because he has a surgical approach, you know. The internists, they sit around, they talk about it for 6 years. And the surgeon says, "It's in doubt, cut it out."
11: Some of President Theodore Roosevelt's most interesting quotes are as follows. "Almost every man who has by his life work added to the sum of human achievement, of which the race is proud, of which our people are proud, almost every such man has based his life work largely upon the teachings of the Bible. It is then fitting that the president responsible for preserving so many of America's national parks, that he is carved here in the Black Hills of South Dakota. And so is with America's faith history, immortalized in the words and actions of four men, and carved into the very fabric of our exceptional nation."
13: Those men and so many others, you know, God used. And we have that foundation, and that is our history. You might not hear about it, but now people have, because you do know your history.
4: Well, you know, one of the things that Marxists always do when they're trying to take over a society is they obliterate or rewrite the history.
13: Mm-hmm.
4: And because people who don't know their history are very unlikely to be patriots and loyal. And those are easy people to manipulate. It's really time for those on the right side of these issues to speak up.
13: So what's the solution for America to regain?
9: I think we'll go back to our basic founding fathers' principles and their basic Christian ethics, and we can't go wrong.
11: As we stand beneath the faces on Mount Rushmore on America's 250th birthday, we are invited not just to remember the men, but to ask, what will be the moral and spiritual foundations of our nation today? Because the rock-solid foundation of our nation begins in the heart of its citizens and under the hand of Almighty God. Let me end with this. We are sinners. Yes, this is a great nation, but we have all failed. We've all sinned. And that's the problem. But there's good news. There's hope. There's a gospel message. And the gospel is that God came into this world to redeem us in the person and work of Jesus. God in flesh. He was like us in every way, except he never sinned. He was perfect. But he died for our sins on a cross. And that cross today stands as a monument to how much God loves us. And is when you put your faith in Him, the Bible says that you are given at that very moment of faith, everlasting life. And that is the good news of grace. And that's the message that will really help the United States of America gain another 250 years. May God richly bless you and your family. And I hope this Patriotic Day is something that you will remember and you will be inspired by.
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18: This is American Family News. I'm Steve Twardall. President Trump is kicking off Independence Day weekend with fireworks at Mount Rushmore. Fox's Jared Halpern has more from the White House.
19: The president travels to Keystone, South Dakota today for a fireworks show at Mount Rushmore. President Trump will deliver remarks at the iconic landmark that honors Presidents Washington, Jefferson, Lincoln, and Teddy Roosevelt. Mount Rushmore last hosted a fireworks display in 2020 during President Trump's first term, as much of the country canceled or downsized celebrations amid the COVID pandemic. This is the second trip to the Dakotas this week for the president. He traveled to Medora, North Dakota, Wednesday to open the Theodore Roosevelt Presidential Library. At the White House, Jared Halpern, Fox News.
18: A powerful general who leads Iran's paramilitary Revolutionary Guard emerged publicly for the first time in months as Tehran prepares for the days-long funeral for the late Supreme Leader Ayatollah Ali Khamenei. Photos published online by Iranian state media show General Ahmad Vahidi attending a meeting about the funeral of Khamenei, then sitting alongside his casket as Iran's theocracy held a smaller service for him Thursday night near the Supreme Leader's former home in downtown Tehran. There's a new law in Iowa regarding the abortion drug mifepristone. AFN's Chris Woodward has more.
20: The law requires the drug to be prescribed and dispensed in person by a medical professional.
15: During an interview on Washington Watch, Chuck Hurley of the Family Leader said it's designed to bypass the lack of federal enforcement regarding mail-in abortion pills by introducing strict civil liability. This allows injured parties to sue out-of-state providers for damages and attorney's fees. Ultimately, the bill aims to enforce strict medical oversight, protect women from severe medical complications, and block black market distribution networks.
20: Obviously, the worst part of these pills is the baby dies, but then in hundreds of thousands of cases, the mom is injured as well.
13: Right.
20: And so we're doing everything we can to keep these black market abortion pills out of Iowa.
15: Supporters of abortion argue that chemical abortions are safe. Others say that abortion is health care. Critics disagree.
20: This is George Orwell, you know, up is down, dark is light. Calling the killing of innocent babies health care obviously is an abomination to the Lord, and it's a twisting of any sane sense of the English language.
15: The law in question is known as House File 2788. I'm Chris Woodward.
18: A Massachusetts city is imposing a temporary overnight curfew ahead of Cape Verde's historic first-ever FIFA World Cup match. Fox's Ted Linder with more.
21: Hoping to prevent post-game violence, the curfew takes effect tonight in Brockton, just south of Boston, where nearly one in four residents is Cape Verdean. Officials say recent World Cup celebrations spark reckless driving, assaults, shootings, and vandalism. Under the curfew order, no one will be permitted to enter establishments serving alcohol after 7 p.m. Patrons already inside will be allowed to remain till 10, but last calls for alcoholic beverages must end by 9:30. The city is urging fans to celebrate responsibly as Cape Verde faces Argentina in its first World Cup appearance. Ted Lindner, Fox News.
18: A former Olympian has been indicted on a felony charge for the alleged vandalism of the Lincoln Memorial reflecting pool. David Hearn is a former Olympic canoe racer who was indicted on a single count of property destruction in Washington, D.C. court. District of Columbia U.S. Attorney Jeanine Pirro says he ripped up recently installed sealant and caused over $1,000 in damage. Hearn previously told the Associated Press that he reached into the pool to examine a newly peeled coating during a 64-mile bike ride. Gaining freedom from the heat will be the challenge this Independence Day in the eastern U.S., and it's already starting ahead of the holiday weekend. The National Weather Service says dangerous record-breaking heat will continue across much of the central and eastern United States on Thursday and Friday, and will continue along the East Coast throughout the weekend. With humidity making it feel hotter than 100 degrees Fahrenheit, sweat will be dampening spirits at many celebrations marking 250 years of American independence. More news at AFN.net. For American Family News, I'm Steve Jordan.
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23: 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Welcome to A Disciple's View. I hope that you have Independence Day plans tomorrow, in addition to the 4th of July. No, I know that they fall on the same date, but they're not the same thing. We've got a stock car race scheduled out here. That was a big deal for my dad. Loved stock car racing. I grew up loving it. Open-wheeled race cars and winged cars, and we'd go to the sprint cars and the midgets, and we started racing. I started driving quarter midgets when I was 7, and we're not going to that stock car race. It's just down the street from us. We'll hear it. Up in the mountains, we hear the sounds of the races, but we're not going. It's just not something we do anymore. But that's a 4th of July thing.
0: And definitely they're going to have fireworks and they'll make a big show of it. And people are going to have a great bit of fun. And I'm sure they'll have the Star Spangled Banner and that they'll honor our troops. And I know that, but that's not an Independence Day thing. That's a 4th of July thing. And the 4th of July was a big deal for us as a family. It was my my favorite holiday with my dad because he laughed. My dad was not a guy given to laughter. Spent his life trying to help kids as a social worker, but did not like himself. And it was on the 4th of July that my dad was dying in the hospital. And it had been a long time coming. We ultimately made the very difficult decision to ask the doctor to increase my dad's morphine levels to absurdly high. My dad made me promise to do that. If I am not going to live, if it's past the point of no return, please make it quick and do not mourn my body. I will not be there. I will not be in my body. And he wasn't. He went to the Lord Jesus. But yeah, it was the 4th of July. And the doctor had come into the room. And this doctor, those doctors worked so hard with my dad. Great healthcare. Couldn't say enough about them. And I had my hold my dad's hands, sit next to his bedsides, and I had my hand on his head, and it was quiet. We'd had the machines turned off, and the doctor walked in and said, I'm so sorry. Your dad was a wonderful man. We really loved him. And I said, you know, he's still here. He said, that can't be. With all the morphine I've given him, and he walked over, and he checked him. He said, wow. He said, wait a minute. Is the 4th of July an important day for you guys? And I said, yeah, it's very, very important. It was our favorite holiday together because your dad's not going to die on the 4th of July. He's holding on. At midnight, after the fireworks had gone off, though my dad was unconscious, he would mumble, I love you, because he knew we were there. And he didn't say, I love you a lot when we were young. He wanted to say it as he was dying. I told him, Dad, the fireworks are over. You did it. You did it. We had 4th of July together again. And you can go home to Jesus. And ultimately, he waited until about 4 o'clock in the morning. But then, yeah, he went home on the 5th. That's a 4th of July thing for me. It's not an Independence Day thing. Independence Day to me means a boat in a room with no sign on it. To me, it means a lot of things to a lot of people. Friends of mine who served in the military, it means one thing, that is that this is something they fought for, to maintain our independence. And going all the way back to the beginning of the United States Army, all the way back in time, back to 1776? Or is it 1716? I don't know what day they celebrate. I know it's a long time ago, and they celebrate it, and they just did. So to me, it means something. That boat in that room is what Independence Day has started to mean to me. My friends who served in the military, it means this long history of maintaining independence with blood and treasure, the treasure of lives. For some people I know who served in the military, it means they can't get out of town quick enough. I know people who have PTSD that does not manifest much until the explosives go off. Until it in North Idaho, people like their explosives. It's been a very dry year. I hope people are going to be very careful this year, but people are not going to stop setting them off. I know the culture here. They're not. They'll set them off over bodies of water and lakes, and most people will be very safe. But I know guys who served, and they can't be around it. So very often this means leaving their kids behind to go up in the mountains because their kids want the fireworks show and getting as far away as they can from those sounds because of what it manifests in them. That's an Independence Day thing. And they're very, very happy to have served, the guys I'm talking about. But for me, it's this boat in this room. It had no sign. It had a smell. And the boat was about as big as the studio in which I sit today. It wasn't a big boat. I didn't know what it was when I came upon it. It was hand-carved, hand-hewn. It was at the Smithsonian Museum.
23: Independence Day to me is around that boat. And if I look at Washington, D.C. and our daughter, when we spent that time there with her little patriotic outfit and going to the mall and talking about the foundation of our country and the people who formed it and the people who led it and that they recognized our rights came from God. That was a combination of 4th of July and Independence Day because we spent a lot of time talking about the cost. What was the cost to create this nation? What is the cost to maintain this nation? In D.C. that year, they had an honor flight, and I've told you that story, so I won't tell it again. That was an Independence Day thing. To see those men going to the World War II Memorial, the first honor flight that got to do that, my daughter getting to meet that hero in his wheelchair, that was an Independence Day thing. That man fought. That man refused to be called a hero. That was an Independence Day thing. So this boat in this room... early one morning, my daughter and I were among the first people to go to the Smithsonian. It was not a nice day. It wasn't during tourist season. There was barely any line to get in. And they were changing things around, changing the displays around. And we came upon a couple of different displays that hadn't yet been fully set up. Number one was a desk. And it was just sitting there by itself, this wooden desk. And I was pondering, what could this be? Whose desk could this be? And a gentleman came out and was continuing to set up the display. I said, pardon me, sir, whose desk is this? And he said, this is Frederick Douglass's desk. Wow. Frederick Douglass, a guy who had been enslaved and through the providence of God Almighty was no longer a slave. He was a freed man. But he wrote these incredible words with his hands. These hands are not my own, for I have stolen them from another man. And I remember standing there with my daughter who was in kindergarten. And I asked her, do you remember the man I read you who said he stole his hands? And she said, yeah. I said, that's his desk. Wow. That's an Independence Day thing. He was dependent on God to get his independence. That's an Independence Day thing. Our country made a decision to go to war so that people could be given the independence that they were owed as children of God. Some of them children of God, some of them created by God. We're not children of God until we give ourselves back to the Lord Jesus, but many of them had. Many of the slaves had already done that. That's an Independence Day thing to me. It's still in my mind. Those things are connected. The lives that were lost to do away with the perversity of slavery. And then Frederick Douglass's decision to not become violent. He was offered the opportunity in a meeting with John Brown to join a violent uprising, and Douglass said no. That's an Independence Day thing to me. We saw that desk. We saw the flag that had flown over the harbor that had inspired the Star-Spangled Banner. That display was set up. I remember looking at the size of that flag and saying, can you imagine that flying over the harbor? That's an Independence Day thing. We were literally fighting for independence from a king who wanted to be tyrannical to us. And isn't it fascinating how the kingly behaviors are back? And we find ourselves fighting for independence in different ways. Of course, the kingly behaviors are back. It's a human sin issue to want to lord over people, lord your power over others. It's a coveting issue. It's a sin issue. We talk about this at the beginning of the show. There's one problem and there's one solution, and the problem is sin and the solution is Christ Jesus. But that's an Independence Day thing, that incredible flag. If you haven't seen it, get to the Smithsonian. But the boat, we went around a corner and there was a boat getting set up. And if I shut my eyes, I can smell the wood. It was potent. And dark brown woods, and clearly made with hand tools. And I'm going to guess it could have fit maybe 10 or 12 men. And there were people that were setting it up, and I asked about the boat. They said, this is the first watercraft in the United States Navy. And we were looking at a hand-tooled boat that those guys got in to fight the world's most advanced military, the world's most advanced Navy. They took that thing out to give us independence from a tyrannical king. Imagine getting in that in the swampy waters, knowing that this is your Navy, and knowing that the British Navy ruled the world. Now, we didn't stop there. We didn't stop building boats like that. But to stand next to that and remember that that's where our Navy began, fighting for our independence, that's an Independence Day thing. The independence to be dependent. The independence to be dependent. This is one of the great mysteries of being a Christian and a patriot. We honor those who fought for our independence from a tyrannical king so that we could publicly express our dependence on a loving God as we see fit, so that we could publicly live out our love and our dependence upon a loving God through the independence that our founders recognized that we already had from that loving God. We were given life in the garden from a God on whom we are dependent, and we chose independence from him because he also gave us liberty. We thought we were choosing independence. We were simply denying our dependence. And so he sent his son to free us from the tyranny of our sin, to give us independence from death because of our dependence on him. To me, that's an Independence Day thing. We'll come back on the Disciples View.

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1: Tomorrow is the 4th of July, and I want to take a moment to talk about the origin of the ideas in the Declaration of Independence. I've written a short booklet on a biblical view on the Declaration if you would like to read the whole story with documentation. Thomas Jefferson said that many of the ideas in the Declaration came from John Locke. Jefferson also gave credit to other writers and even ideas in the Old Testament. Legal scholar Gary Amos argues that Locke's Two Treatises of Government is simply Samuel Rutherford's Lex Rex in a popularized form. He explains in his book, Defending the Declaration, that the law of nature is God's general revelation of law and creation, which God also supernaturally writes on the hearts of men. This foundation helps explain the tempered nature of the American Revolution. The colonists did not break with England for light and transient causes. They were mindful of Romans 13 that says that we should be in subjection to the governing authorities which were established by God. Yet when they suffered from a long train of abuses and usurpations, they argued that it is the right of the people to alter or to abolish it and to institute a new government. Jefferson also drew from George Mason's Declaration of Rights published on June 6, 1776. The first paragraph states that all men are born equally free and independent and have certain inherent natural rights, among which are the enjoyment of life and liberty and the means of acquiring and possessing property and pursuing and obtaining happiness and safety. The Declaration of Independence is 250 years old. I encourage you to read it to your children and grandchildren. I'm Kirby Anderson, and that's my point of view.
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0: And brother, this topic is, it's so on my heart as we're headed into Independence Day. And I want to talk, you know, briefly on that, what it means to you, Independence Day. But I think more and more and more about people who have worked so hard to be in your position. God has blessed you on how you maintain a dependence on God. But let me just welcome you and then ask you, like, what does Independence Day mean to you? And do you see a difference between 4th of July stuff and Independence Day stuff?
1: Yeah, I feel like it's, I feel like it's sort of the difference between Christmas and Christ's birth, you know? where I think it's so easy to, and I've always loved the 4th of July. Like, you know, I love the fireworks. Yeah. I love summer, staying out late. You know, even as a kid, I'd get juiced.
0: Yeah.
1: And I think it's, you know, I watch these kinds of things all the time, but lately there's a new, is it Netflix? Anyway, this really awesome Thomas Jefferson documentary that came out. And I was watching in bed the other night, and I was just remember thinking that of like, you know, just because you're not as excited about certain things going on in your country, don't let that dampen the incredible thing that happened 250 years ago and the incredible men and God's hand in all of it, right? Like, you know, make sure you're passing. Because, you know, that's one of the weird things about raising kids, man, is I realize that I have not been nearly as patriotic with my kids as my parents were with me. And it's because of, I feel like most of the political discussions in their life has been around, like, what in the world is going on and our country's going down the tubes. You know what I mean?
0: Yeah, yeah.
1: And just realizing that I got to check myself and I need to make sure that they understand what we're fighting for. You know what I mean? Right. Not just the problems of today, but they need to understand why it's so important that we fight them. And they need to understand what it is that we're preserving. And you know, I need to be more conscious of the fact that I'm trying to raise patriots. And you know, a huge part of that is them understanding what Independence Day is all about.
0: Yeah. And we are independent. This is why I started to phrase this, is we are independent to the degree that we're dependent upon God. I know that sounds weird, but I think our country, we set up independence so we could display and live out our dependence upon God, and not a dependence upon a royalty or a royal family, but dependence upon God. I think God blessed that because our founding documents name him as the core provider of rights. And we named a dependency upon him. If God gave us life, liberty, and the right to pursue happiness and the means to do it, that means everything flows from God, including this. And I don't know this to be the case. And you do. I mean, I know about laissez-faire policies and, you know, hands-off policies. Do you think our founders realized that they had also outlined a financial system that's much closer to how God would run finances than how a royal family would run finances? Were they cognizant of that, or did that just happen because of freedom and independence?
1: I think that they were totally cognizant of it. And I think it came from the, and this is why inalienable rights is such an important concept, because to have unalienable rights means that somebody had to give them to you.

0: you know, turncoating on God and his Benedict Arnold act, you know, and turning against God. Really, you get at the core of it, and it was jealousy. It was jealousy that humans were elevated above angels, right?
1: Right.
0: And so the number one way that he likes to get back at God is to denigrate us, and better yet, to get us to denigrate ourselves and to muddle and to sully and to dirty God's image and God's handiwork. And if you look at so many of the policies of our political opponents and on the radical left, it's all about destroying the individual, right?
1: Well, and it's based in some key sins, Zach. Coveting.
0: Right.
1: Theft. Right. Desire to lord power over others. And it's based against this design that our founders, who looked at God's creation and said, okay, there are rights inalienable because God gave them to us. And including, they extended right to private property. That you have a right to that. And yes, we see people on the left saying, no, because we want those things. We want to take them from you. It's an ungodly approach. And this is where they are so much better at playing the angel of light thing than rich people, right? Or well-off people, even with all the money folks can give to charity. But you think that was core to the design that our founders said, let's also create an economic system, not just a liberty system?
0: Yeah, absolutely. Because otherwise, if you do not have a system that's built on individual liberty, then by definition, you're constraining God's work, right? The image that the only constraint that we should have as human beings is God's purpose in our life and the plan that he put forward. And so when we're capping individuals, whether it's we're telling them how much money they can make, or we're telling them, you know, where they can live, and we're telling them what they can teach their kids, you know, every one of those things, go look at Europe, the removal of or never existent freedom of speech, however you want to phrase it. All of those things are capping the individual and creating a hedge between them and the freedoms that God gave them when he made us in his own image. And so, this goes back, and you and I have had this conversation 8 million times, and I think it's one of the reasons that you're seeing a revival, especially among young people, that you're seeing people that have been politically empathetic in the past, you know, like the Joe Rogans of the world, things like that.
1: Yeah.
0: I think that's why you're seeing them, you know, come around and look at, explore, and even embrace Christianity, because if you're looking at the world today not through a spiritual lens, it's not going to make any sense. It's just not, right? And then once you look at through the spiritual lens, you sit there and go, okay, now this is starting to make sense. These people aren't quote unquote bad people, but they have captive minds, right? They have captive minds and hearts. And it's not by the same place that our hearts and minds are captive to. And so really what we're fighting, they're not bad. They're children of God too. But what we are fighting is the embodiment of evil, for lack of a better term, and the suppression and the degradation of God's work. And
1: Right. But you said this so well, that this liberty that we've been given, this is closest to God's design in terms of economic liberty and an economic structure. And then, and this occurred to me, Zach, as I was thinking, I was taking an audit of how spiritually mature I am. Because something that's on my heart, I'm working on a blueprint for young men to help them discover and fulfill their eternal mission. And so I'm doing a spiritual audit of myself. Here's why I know I'm going to be closer to fully sanctified. I mean, we don't get there until heaven. It's economics. When I can know, like if God came and took everything, everything's gone, and I woke up in the morning and said, well, I've got God.
0: Yeah.
1: Right? So I've got God. Now, I mean, if he came and took my wife from me and my daughter, and how do you do that? I don't, you know, I'd go through a period of time where I wouldn't want to live.
0: Mm-hmm. And I'd probably be angry for a spell.
1: I know a guy whose 28-year-old wife, he came home. I don't know. I know his brother. This guy came home and his 28-year-old wife had died in front of the computer.
0: You know this story, but my cousin and my employee, who's 45 years old, It was

0: what was that? That was 18 months ago. I got a call at 8 p.m. at night.
1: Yeah.
0: Telling me to pray for his wife because she was battling for her life. And I was like, what are you talking about? Well, he was at our office. He got up that morning. It was a Thursday. He got up that morning. Wife wasn't feeling well. She had a lump on her thigh, and she had a fever and just didn't feel well. Took her to urgent care or the hospital or emergency room. Hospital checked her out, said it was no big deal, whatever, sent her home. He comes back to work, gets a call at about 2 p.m. from a neighbor that went to visit his wife and said, hey, your wife is looking really bad. You need to come back. He comes back, takes her to the hospital. She was dead by midnight that night.
1: Incredible.
0: They have three children. I'm going to try to get through this without choking up. He is one of the most incredibly strong men of faith I've ever met. He was a pastor before he came and worked with us. And we go to her funeral, and he's up on stage leading worship because he was a worship pastor. And the song that he opened up with was The Goodness of God.
1: Oh my gosh.
0: And I just wept.
1: Wow.
0: And it was so convicting because I was sitting there going, how can you do this?
1: Yeah.
0: How can you do this? And there was a part of me that was angry because he and his wife were just the most amazing people. They were coaching three soccer teams, despite the fact they only had two kids because there wasn't a coach for the other age group. And that's just a small example of the type of givers and the type of lovers they were. And for him to take that loss and then turn it back to praise, it was incredibly convicting. But anyway, I don't need to derail this conversation, but
1: this leads into the conversation, Zach, because I was thinking financially.
0: Yeah.
1: If I woke up, it's all gone. I mean, you guys have worked so hard. God has blessed you so much. And it's been a long path, and you've been so focused on risk management, your obsession with true diversification, active management, all that. It's the fundamentals you play got you where you're at, with God's blessing and God's vision for you. That this is your skill set. You have a passion for it. This is my formula, by the way, and I can back this up spiritually. You have a passion for it. You are affirmed in it. You do a great job at this. You have impact. Clearly, you're helping people retire well. You're helping people center themselves well. And it's renewal for you. When we talk about this stuff, I can see it renew you. You're the dude who brings charts to dinner and you have fun talking about it, right? And I call that pair. Now, I can take the Apostle Paul and I can compare that to, that's why I think that this is the formula God's led me to. But I was examining myself for spiritual maturity. Economically, everything's gone. Could I wake up and go, praise God, I have God? And that led me to a question for you. How do you and people in your financial position or greater, how do you maintain a dependence upon God? Because if I woke up and everything was gone, I would be completely dependent on God. God, let me eat. Give me today my daily bread. No, seriously, God, give me today my daily bread and forgive me my trespasses. Seriously, I need food and I'm dependent upon you. That scares me and it shouldn't scare me. I should be able to say, I have a loving father. Like whose son asks for a stone and you give him a snake or a piece of bread and you give him a snake? How do you do it? How do you remain dependent on God? Or honestly, Zach, do you ever sometimes forget you're dependent upon him?
0: Oh yeah. Yeah. Yeah. Yeah. And I'll just tell you, it's funny, man. I will tell you that keeping my mind and my spirit where it needs to be and living the way that God's called me to live is harder now than it was when I was building the company. Because when I was building the company, I didn't have a bunch of people telling me how good I was doing. And I didn't have a bunch of people telling me how great I was. And I was in a tough financial position and I didn't have any other option but to hold on tight.
1: Yep.
0: To answer your question, I think that it's a constant process. Like, you know, and it's to all different degrees, but you know, look at famous athletes and celebrities. Not a lot of them are dedicated Christians. Why? It's tough to think you need God when everywhere you go, everybody's telling you how great you are.
1: Or right? Just, if there's a problem, buy your way out of it.
0: Right. Yeah. And that becomes easy. And so for me, as a 44-year-old guy that's got a lot of life to live and probably has more mistakes ahead of him, definitely has more mistakes ahead of him. At this point in my life, it's about not buying into the lie of God's of believing that, well, you know, I'm not doing all the things that I used to, but God's given me more responsibilities over here and more responsibilities over here. And this is just a recent one I've had. I'm starting a Bible study. And the reason I am is because of this realization, this conversation that I had in my head of justifying, well, I'm not doing as many of those things now because God's given me these responsibilities. And it hit me recently and went, no. If God gave you those things, He's trusting you with those things, but He's also saying He trusts that you won't quit doing the things that got you there.
1: Yep.
0: You know what I mean?
1: Yep.
0: And making sure that by doing those things, you know, and I pray this every single morning, help me to trust you enough. And I fail at it plenty of days. So I'm just saying the prayer and the goal is help me to trust you enough to not focus first on the business side of things, that I will look to love your kids, love your children, and do what you called me to do and take care of people, and trust you enough to know that if that's my first aim, that you're going to make my other aims true.
1: Yep.
0: And the funny thing is, Todd, is when I'm doing that, everything else works. Not everything goes perfectly and you get wins all the time, but the business side of things, when they're going the best is when I'm in that mode, right?
1: When I wake with God in my mind,
0: right,
1: first
0: right.
1: thoughts, and I can say, thank you for the breath I just inhaled.

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3: AFR family, it's Michael Woolworth with Bible League International. Telling Bibleist believers no, that's one of the hardest things we do. We've spent the last few weeks telling you about the incredible move of God all over the world. And because of this, as many as 9 of 10 new believers in Asia, Africa, the Middle East, and Latin America are without Bibles. Would you remember Jong in Cambodia, a former Buddhist praying for a Bible? Rohan is in India, beaten when he came to Christ, but more than anything, he's praying for a Bible. And the Norris in the Middle East, you know, radicals burned down her house, nearly killing her and her four daughters, but you know, more than anything, she's praying for a Bible to raise them to know and love Jesus. And that's why AFR and Bible League want to bless 16,000 Bibleist believers. We're at the end of this months-long campaign. You've done it for 12,000, praise the Lord, 4,000 to go by Sunday, July 12th. 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
5: More about Independence Day at FamilyMinute.org. Welcome back to Disciples View. I'm Todd Herman. We'll get to the Tower Babbling and a personal note here in just a minute. A quick cleanup item, and hey, it's not about the technocratic medical class. It's about accusations of people stealing elections or trying to steal elections. There's a dynamic here we should pay attention to. And that is this, that when the left comes to talk about and their concern about stealing elections, like here, this is a historian, she calls herself. Maybe she is. Heather Cox Richardson. She's talking about the Trump administration in an attempt to steal an election. But let's do a little pattern recognition together.
6: I think the American people should be greatly worried if this is the stuff they're talking about behind closed doors.
7: 100%. And I think this speaks to the larger point that we were just talking about. And that's that you are either Team MAGA or you should not have rights in the United States of America. And it's very clear, not only from the discussion of the suspension of habeas corpus, but also the degree to which the administration with its newly captive Department of Justice is going after people that oppose the government, you know, have protested legally. They're definitely part of the mindset that says you're either with us or you are an enemy to the American people, or you're to the United States of America. And we should be looking not only at the real, at their threat to suspend the writ of habeas corpus, which says the government can't lock you up without charging you,
6: right,
7: but also the weaponization of the Department of Justice, and also the pretty clear attempt to steal the 2026 elections.
5: Wow, that's a lot. There's a lot going on there. So let's start with this. The attempt to steal the 2026 elections. How? By demanding voter ID. And by demanding that voter ID be checked so that United States citizens or people who have become citizens, well, they'd be citizens then, are allowed to vote, period. That no one who's not a citizen gets to vote, that no dead people, people don't cast ballots for dead people. And some other insane measures like not accepting ballots that don't have signatures on the envelope if they're mail-in. Insane. Now, when we talk about the stealing of elections and the patterns, we say, if you do not know who's voting, if you don't know when a ballot came in, because you don't demand a postmark if you're doing mail-in balloting, which should be banned. It's been banned in so many other countries because of fraud. If you don't validate all the signatures, if you allow people to submit ballots literally after the election, then you don't have election day. You don't know who voted. You have no ability to go back and find theft because you don't look for it. You don't have the measures for that. It's like baking a cake with no recipe. It's going to fumble. Or it's like taking a very expensive car and parking it in a bad neighborhood with the keys in it and the lights on and the engine running. Maybe it won't get stolen, but that's how you would get it stolen. Now, on our concerns about all the other things that people who protest the government are being arrested for peacefully protesting, can you find one? The people at the Atlantic referred to the Antifa cell in Texas. And the leader of that got, well, they were a national group. It was a trans-Tifa group. I told you about this last week. The leader of that group, an insane person who faked his own death and pretends to be a woman, and they're murderers. They've murdered four people. They attempted to murder a cop. The Atlantic referred to those prison sentences as a chill effect against peaceful protest. A crackdown, the exact phrase was a crackdown on dissent. And in the suspension of habeas corpus, I don't want that for the nation. But let's go back and look through the Obama years where they didn't bother with habeas corpus for their political enemies. They used the IRS. And the IRS would go after conservative donors. And that stuff, the IRS illegally took conservative donor information and gave it to the Department of Justice illegally. And last thing on Heather Cox Richardson's rant there, when she was talking to Jim Acosta, the newly captive Department of Justice. No, as a historian, Heather, you should know this. There are three branches of government. There's the executive, there's the judicial, and there's the legislative. The Department of Justice is housed under the White House, the executive, always has been. It's an executive office under the president. That's always been the case. On this program, we thank the Lord for placing supposedly wise people on tall towers of shaking sands with our feature called the Tower of Babel.
8: 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A Disciple's View presents the Tower of Babylon.
9: Hey, if you have an issue with trans women being in cis women sports, you're either not a real athlete, because any real athlete would welcome a challenge and welcome the opportunity to show that they're better than the other person, or two, you're a sore loser, or just not an athlete in general. So...
5: Three sound bites in today's Tower Babbling. That's almost always the case. On NBC, they were talking to Senator Chris Murphy, and his legislative accomplishments include being on TV. Well, that's the beginning. So some other accomplishments include being on TV. That's also the ending of his accomplishments.
6: I think the American people should be greatly worried if this is the stuff they're talking about behind closed doors.
10: One of the elements of the SAVE Act requires voters to show ID. If there was a vote that came to the floor that just required voters to show photo ID, would you support it?
11: Well, I mean, it depends on what it looks like. In Connecticut, you know, we have safe and secure elections. This whole idea behind the SAVE Act is trying to push a mythology that our elections aren't secure, are rigged. That's not true.
5: There you go. How do you know it's safe and secure when you don't check ID? You don't, and that's part of the game. And John Thune, he doesn't want that. Senate Majority Leader, Republican John Thune, he doesn't want that. So let's not pretend it's just Democrats. Second soundbite in today's Tower Babbling, speaking of Democrats, Michelle Obama. She had some interesting words about this post-racial America. Remember when her husband was running to be the post-racial president?
12: If I hear of someone whose fashion that I like and I know that they're a person of color, I try to make it a point. But the clothes have to be available. You know, I think we can all do some work to think about that balance in our wardrobes. You know, what does our closet look like and who's in it? Mm-hmm. Who are we supporting in it?
13: Right.
12: You know, and I think if you have the money to buy Chanel, mm-hmm. then you have the money to buy everybody.
5: So that's great. She decides to buy black brands when she can. It's fantastic. Right. It's a choice. It's a consumer choice. I wish she didn't view race that importantly. That's why when they did their film deal, because as you know, they're very experienced writers and directors. That's why they got a $1 billion deal to help create films. That's why they did it with Black Entertainment Network. Pardon? Oh, I'm sorry. I meant Netflix. And that's why Barack Obama's campaign was started in the home of Bill Ayers, a white domestic terrorist, and then managed, stage managed by David Axelrod, a white fixer in politics, and George Stephanopoulos. Got it. Last soundbite in today's Tower Babbling. Police told street preachers at an event, and it's a pride event, that they could be cited if someone was offended by their speech. If a man pretending to be a woman, if one of the protesters called him sir, that could lead to charges being filed. Where did this happen? I'll tell you in a second.
14: But no, I want to say, and I'm being dead serious. So if a biological male comes up to me who says he's a woman, I call him, I say sir, and he gets offended, is that a citable offense? If I call a biological male a male, and he says I'm offended, I'm gonna whatever. Is that a citable offense if he's offended by that speech?
15: Man, we're talking gray area right now. When I talked about it earlier, when I said that's a vague conversation, vague charge.
5: He did go on to say he thought that could be end up at a charge. Oh, by the way, that happened in Fort Worth, Texas. If a man pretending to be a woman is offended because you refuse to pretend he's a woman, you can be charged. Fort Worth, Texas. And that's a wrap for today's Tower Babbling.
8: That was the Tower of Babbling.
16: It depends upon what the meaning of the word is. Yes.
8: On a disciple's view.
5: On a personal note, our daughter has announced that she's going to be headed to Hawaii. She has a job opportunity there, and it matches who God made her. And it's going to be in a beautiful setting. And it's a beginner job for sure. And it's going to afford her the opportunity to learn a bunch and to work very hard. And I'm incredibly proud of her. She's going to be doing that in some online school as well. And I'm picturing her in Hawaii. She told me, oh, Dad, we're only a mile up from the beach. We're going to swim every day and just experience this. And now I'm thrilled. I'm thrilled that she's doing this. And then as a dad, I'm thinking, you're going to be in Hawaii. That's a long ways away. And yeah, that heart thing that we have with our kids, that's real. God made this real. That this feeling we have of when we know we're going to be separated. Do you have that? Does that ever change? Do you ever grow used to that? I have a friend of mine whose kids are moving, have moved to Texas. And he lives in the Seattle area, and he's absolutely torn. He can't sell his house there. The inventory is so high because everyone wants out of that state right now, particularly anybody who's ever earned any money because of what they're doing in the communist revolution in that foreign country of Washington. And he can't get his home to sell. It's a beautiful home. But that heartache, his kids are in Texas. Does that ever change? Do people grow used to that? You know, I remember when I moved to Washington, D.C. You know, my mom actually drove our truck back for us because I flew and flew my family, and my mom decided to do that as an adventure. But she said, this is a long ways away. I was in my 50s. Is that right? No, I wasn't yet. I was in my, I was in my early 40s. Is that right? Yeah. Does that ever change? That distance? You know, there's a lot of people who have experienced more life than me. I was thinking about her living overseas. She is. I mean, Hawaii is overseas. It's not Europe. But I remember this, that there is a closeness that one can develop if you're creative. You know, I talked to my daughter about this, said, hey, I'm going to miss you. And she says, maybe we can write letters like we used to. So one of the things we used to do is draw each other pictures. And I sent her a picture that I cut up into puzzle pieces. And it was a picture that she reconstructed on her side. And it was my hand, my left hand, with the wedding ring on that my wife and I designed and had made. And in the note, when she put it back together on the back, it said, this is the hand that can't wait to hold you, hold hands with you and hug you. Now, she didn't get as far as saying that. She's in her early 20s. But she said, maybe we can write letters like we used to. There's a closeness to that. And when I think of that picture and I think of the note that she wrote me back, which was a drawing of her walking through our secret beach in Washington State with the spot marked where I should have been standing. Or some thinking of the beach in Hawaii, where she will be. Does that ever change? I don't think so, because I think God's implanted in us a little bit of the way he loves us and how we love our kids. In the beginning was the Word was with God, and the Word was God. Because we believe, we speak. Because he first loved us, we speak his Word. We walk in the path of Jesus Christ and make disciples of all nations until God grants us permission to speak in it. And may his peace wash over you. On behalf of Randy and AFR, I'm Todd Herman, and this has been A Disciple's View.

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0: This is American Family News. I'm Steve Jordahl. Kick off your July 4th weekend with a celebration on Capitol Hill. Fox's Michelle Polino reports.
1: Alfonso Ribeiro hosts a Capitol 4th 250th weekend celebration, a special edition of the annual holiday tradition, broadcasting live from the West Lawn of the United States Capitol building with legendary music artists, tributes, and fireworks. R&B greats Kool and the Gang are performing. And Robert Cool Bell tells Fox News Audio this is also a special day for the band.
2: It's our celebration, too. Our first record came out July 3rd, 1969, 57 years ago.
1: The show also features legendary rock band Chicago, country music singers Carly Pearce and Alan Jackson, and the cast of the Broadway musical Just in Time and more. Michelle Polino, Fox News.
0: Columbus, Ohio city officials may really have wanted to fly a foreign flag at City Hall during the 4th of July. AFN's Chad Groening has more.
3: The Capital City's Parks and Recreation Department created quite a stir when it reportedly posted a social media announcement that it intended to raise the Somali flag at City Hall to honor Somali Independence Day. But after a huge backlash from Republicans, a spokesman for the mayor's office issued a statement saying, quote, "A social media post created by a city department falsely stated that City Hall would raise the Somalian flag in recognition of Somali Independence Day. While the city recognizes and respects the aspirations of people around the world to live in freedom, this post was inaccurate and has been deleted." Linda Harvey is president of Columbus-based Mission America.
4: This sounds to me like they really were intending to do this because it's the City Parks and Recreation Department. Why would they put something out like that if it didn't have clearance? And thank goodness for conservatives and conservative media that they got caught.
3: And Harvey is not surprised that a Somali-American state representative told the Columbus Dispatch that, quote, "the level of bigotry and xenophobia targeted at his community is unfortunate."
4: I think that's another ploy that the other side plays all the time, but incredibly offensive during 4th of July and for any other country's flag to be flying at City Hall, then especially during the 4th of July.
3: Columbus has an estimated Somali population of 60,000. The second largest in the country behind Minneapolis. I'm Chad Groening.
0: Australian Prime Minister Anthony Albanese has condemned senators who blocked changes to the social media ban for children in that country. The government recently introduced to Parliament amendments aimed at increasing the power of the eSafety Commissioner to enforce the ban that took effect last December. But the Conservative Opposition Liberal Party and the minor Australian Greens Party referred the draft legislation to an 8-week Senate inquiry. Australia was the first nation to ban children younger than 16 from holding accounts on platforms including Facebook, Instagram, and YouTube. Albanese said Friday that tech giants would use the delay to destroy evidence. An Arizona toddler who was declared dead in a pool drowning miraculously revives. Fox's Gary Baumgarten reports.
5: The California Post reports the 18-month-old was pulled unresponsive from the pool at his Gilbert, Arizona home and rushed to a hospital where he was declared dead. But hours later, in the hospital morgue, a faint heartbeat was detected. Although the family was told it was dire and that brain damage was likely, the boy fully recovered with no apparent brain deficits. But now charges are pending against the parents. Gary Baumgarten, Fox News.
0: And 16 children from the same family who were rescued from a dilapidated home in rural Ohio were living in wretched conditions with human waste all around, confined to just one room over much of the past 4 years, according to authorities. Some of the children discovered Tuesday were unable to speak, and one, an 18-year-old who was developmentally disabled, couldn't even write her own name, according to investigators. The children's parents and two grandparents were charged with felony child endangerment. Find more news and information online. Our web address is afn.net. 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
8: Welcome to At the Core with Walker Wobbin and Rick Green. I'm Rick Green, America's Constitution Coach. Thanks for joining me on this day when one of the worst Supreme Court decisions in history has been released. This will definitely go down as one of the top five, maybe top three, worst decisions ever. You will remember Trump versus Barbara. This is bad, folks. Very, very bad. In fact, a death knell to Western civilization and the American dream, if it's allowed to stand. And what I mean by that is that we've had bad decisions in the past that had to be overcome. Dred Scott certainly ranks in the top five worst, and it was overturned with a constitutional amendment, absolutely necessary. That's what I hope this leads to. You know, very clearly, bad decisions like, you know, the whole Chisholm v. Georgia decision overturned with a constitutional amendment, the 11th Amendment. Let's just set it up for those of you that might have been asleep and not seen this coming or even heard so far today that this has happened. This is basically the debate over whether or not enemies of our country or people that just, you know, want to break the law and are willing to come here and sneak across the border and have a baby, and they want that baby to enjoy the benefits of being an American. So you do have some people that they just want what's best for their children. And I'm sure that's what this decision, by the way, was handed down by all the women of the court and the man that acts like a woman. John Roberts joined all the women on the court for this decision. This is the toxic empathy that Allie Beth Stuckey talks about. It's probably a good reason not to have women on the high court. Oh, I'm going to be in trouble for that one. Or men that act like women. all right, look, here's what this thing does. So President Trump was trying to stop this business of people being able to sneak into our country, to come in illegally and have a baby, and then that baby gets to be an American citizen. Also trying to stop this birthright, you know, tourism, this business where these Chinese nationals are setting up shop in America, and some of them, you know, having surrogate mothers give them dozens and dozens of babies that have them born here in America, then they go back to China. They're raised in China to be Chinese communist. Yeah, Chi-coms. And then, as American citizens, under this ridiculous ruling, they can come back to the U.S. at any time and vote in our elections, govern in our country. Literally, the enemy of our nation can populate American citizens, go raise them in Cuba, China, Russia, wherever, and then send them back over here 18 years later to subvert our Constitution and our country and our elections. It is literally empowering our enemies. It is also, and this is, you know, Sam Alito and others warned about this. So some of the justices have some scathing dissents on this. But it is also just, even if you rule that, even if you forget that part, just the idea that you're going to allow people to dilute the American population with people that are not in any way connected to our country, in any way connected to our value system. I mean, the whole idea of citizenship is that it has to mean something. If you're a citizen of a country, it's supposed to mean something. It requires some level of loyalty to that country. That's the whole phrase in the 14th Amendment, subject to the jurisdiction thereof. It doesn't just mean laws can be forced upon you. It means that you want to be subject to that jurisdiction. You're choosing this nation to be subject to. And not other nations. And so you don't allow people who are subject to other nations' jurisdiction to just, you know, run over here, pop a squat, have a kid, run back to their country, and now that kid is suddenly an American citizen. It's an absurd idea. It makes about as much sense as saying that if a bunch of criminals break into your home and have the baby in your living room, you now have to allow that child to live in your home from now on. Not only that, you have to provide for them. And yet they're not really your child. They belong to whoever, the criminals that broke into your home. And those criminals, you might even be required to, you know, let the baby get old enough and then the, and then have to give it back to those illegal criminals that broke into your home. They go raise it to be an absolute thug. And then at 18, you're forced to let them back in your home to take over your home. That's exactly what is happening here. And the fact that you have, you know, of course, the three left-wing nut jobs on the court were going to go this way. But of course, and I say of course, I mean, I never thought Amy Coney Barrett was the right choice for the U.S. Supreme Court. I've said that over and over and over again in multiple decisions. She showed her hand during COVID when she was on the Seventh Circuit with some decisions that were just illogical. They were emotional decisions with toxic empathy and safetyism written all over them. And so it was. There were horrible signs before. She's already sold out the country multiple times and given terrible decisions. Once in a while, she's on the right side. We get some good decisions, too. Okay, we've had some good decisions, and she has been on the right side of some good decisions. But it's not good enough when you're going to sell us out on these, the biggest decisions. This one is huge. This is the definition of what it means to be an American. This is the definition of whether or not America will continue to be America. And a melting pot where when people come here, they come here legally. They want to be Americans. They assimilate into our communities and our nation. They become Americans, become the best of America. I mean, I have you know, my very good friend Chris Dunham, who came here with $9 in his pocket from India, legally came to this nation. He and Anila both, and became some of the best of the best of American citizens. Some of the best advocates for what it means to be an American. That's why he runs our Patriot Institute. He's the dean of our Patriot Institute. He spends his time teaching these young people how to be good citizens, good American biblical citizens. That's what you want. You want more of that. That's the kind of immigration that these yahoos think that they're supporting, but they have so little logic and they have so little understanding of the unintended consequences of their toxic empathy that they think allowing for an MS-13 gang member to have a kid here, or a radical Islamist, or a Chi-Com that wants to undermine America, they think that allowing them to have children here is the same as Christian and Ela being able to come to our country. It defies all logic. And I mean it. It will be the death knell of the American dream and America. In fact, let me just read you a few of the lines. From now, Clarence Thomas obviously always has the best decision, in this case a dissenting opinion, but he let them have it, and so did Sam Alito. I think the, you know, unfortunate thing here is that they couldn't win over Barrett or Roberts with logic, and so we end up with this horrible decision. If you go back, and Thomas does this in his dissenting opinion, it's 200 pages. I haven't been able to get through the whole thing yet. It's 200 pages, counting the majority opinion and the dissenting opinions. But he points out that he goes through the history lesson and tells you what this all actually boils down to. I'm sorry, I'm kind of getting off on some rabbit trail. So let me come back to the basic issue. So for those of you that are just learning about this is a debate over whether or not an illegal alien, or frankly, a foreign diplomat. What if you're a foreign diplomat? Now, they do have an exclusion of that because the language in the 14th is pretty specific and the original Constitution. So, but let's just say you're here visiting. Maybe you're not an official foreign diplomat. You're just here visiting. You're here for the soccer matches, okay? Maybe you've been watching this sport they call football in Europe. We call it soccer here, and it's basically a sport where, you know, men run around and on the field kicking a ball and they fake, you know, being hurt and fall down all the time and overreact. It's real dramatic, and rarely does anybody actually score a goal. It's I don't know why people like watching it, but they do. Okay, so maybe you're here for this you know, the World Cup, and while you're here, you have a baby, but you're from Brazil or you're from wherever, and your allegiance is there. You're a citizen of that country. You're just here to watch some you know, wannabe sports. And while you're here, you have the baby, and then you go home with the baby, but that baby is now an American citizen just because you happen to be in the U.S. watching a wannabe sport when your baby was born, and now that baby gets to come back when they're grown up and vote in our elections. Does anybody think that makes sense? Yes, unfortunately, all of the women on the court and Roberts, who acts like a woman on sometimes with some of these decisions and his emotional thinking. So you have people that actually think that's the definition of a citizen, that as long as you are born on this soil, you become an American citizen. And you know where they're getting this? They literally say it in the decision. This Amy Coney Barrett actually says they're following feudal principles. Medieval feudal principles. That's what they're following. So they chose medieval feudal principles over the American Constitution. They ignore the plain text of the United States Constitution. They ignore the original intent of the 14th Amendment, clearly laid out in the debates in Congress, in both the House and the Senate. Very clearly says, in fact, it very specifically says, this will not, of course, include persons born in the United States who are foreigners and aliens. They ignore all of that, our actual history, our actual law, our actual Constitution, in order to embrace medieval feudal principles. Unreal. And so now, all of these 30 million illegal aliens that are here can have babies. Those babies become United States citizens, even though their parents have no allegiance to the United States, no assimilation into the United States, no desire to further protect, defend, and continue the American way of life. And it'll be just like what's happened in Europe. You will see a complete loss of patriotism. Look at Minneapolis. Look at Dearborn, Michigan. Look at New York City. New York, where we now have Islamist and communist and people that have no allegiance to the United States Constitution. Now in power, winning elections. And this will only exacerbate that. President Trump was trying to turn the corner on this. I will tell you, I don't want to go to break with such a depressing message today. There is a way to solve this, but it is very hard. It is going to take a ton of work. The easy way out is obviously not going to happen. Having these unelected, unaccountable lawyers in Washington, D.C. that we call Supreme Court justices solve this was an option, was possible. They've helped with some issues, but not this one. The only way now to save the American dream, to save the definition of a citizen, and to preserve our Constitution is a constitutional amendment verifying, clarifying, and defining what it means to be an American citizen. A constitutional amendment that clearly says that you are not a citizen just because you are born on the soil here. That's not the American tradition. There's no history for that, which is what the majority tried to argue, and Clarence Thomas slapped them down and showed them the actual history of the 14th Amendment, what citizenship was before the 14th Amendment, what the 14th Amendment was intended to do, which was simply to protect the rights of black citizens, blacks who were in slavery and then freed from slavery, and some states didn't want to allow them to act as citizens. That's what the 14th Amendment was after. And then even clarifying the Wong decision and all this other stuff that's happened in the last 130 years. So the only way to solidify the definition of a citizen and prevent this abuse of our system is going to be a constitutional amendment, which can be done. And so, I'm calling for it right now. The 28th Amendment to the United States Constitution is going to have to be a citizenship amendment. It's going to have to make it very clear what it means to be a citizen in America so that you stop people from being able to game our system. And then it's going to have to make it very clear that only those citizens are able to vote in our elections. And you know, that you're going to have to show voter ID to do that. Essentially, the SAVE Act added to a citizenship, a clarified citizenship clause. People call the 14th Amendment clause citizenship clause, but it really was specific to freed slaves and blacks in the South that were being denied that ability. So now you're going to have to do it. You're going to have to do the heavy lifting. We've done it 27 times. We've done it twice where we overturned Supreme Court decisions. The 11th Amendment overturned Chisholm v. Georgia, which was more of a technicality decision. That was done in 4 months, by the way. So it is very doable. And then, of course, the 14th Amendment overturning Dred Scott. And so Ron Paul actually filed an amendment on this very issue, I think last year. It might have been the year before last. Anyway, I'm going to go study his draft and see if that is good enough to solve this problem. We may have to really work on an additional draft. But it's going to have to be done through the states. The Congress is never going to pass this amendment. They're just not going to do it. So it's going to be up to us. State legislators out there, going to have to do your job to save America. We'll be back. I'm Rick Green. 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
10: For Mordecai the Jew was second only to King Ahasuerus. My name is Abraham Hamilton III, and this is the Hamilton Minute. Mordecai is introduced to us in Scripture as a Benjamite descendant of Kish, who adopts and raises Hadassah after her parents died. He is faithful to God throughout his life and appeals to Queen Hadassah when wicked Haman initiates an Old Testament Holocaust plan to annihilate the entire Jewish population within the Persian Empire. God sovereignly intervenes to deliver his people, working through Mordecai, Hadassah, and the Persian king. What often goes unnoticed is that through his faithfulness to God, Mordecai rose to become second in command over the entire Persian Empire. Mordecai was to Persia what Daniel was to Babylon.
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13: Hello, this is Ed Vitagliano, co-host of Today's Issues on AFI. That's right, it's a Boston accent. And that's because I wanted to invite you to join Wesley and Walker Wildman, as well as yours truly, on a tour of my hometown of Boston this September. A few highlights from our week-long itinerary include the Plymouth Plantation on Tuesday, where the Pilgrims settled. On Wednesday, we'll visit Paul Revere's house and learn more about his midnight ride to warn of the approaching British troops. Thursday, we'll go aboard the USS Constitution, which is docked in Boston Harbor. Historian Stephen McDowell of the Providence Foundation will be with us to point out spiritual significance. And this is just a brief sampling of the stops on our list. For all the information about our September Boston tour, visit tours.afa.net. That's tours.afa.net. And I hope to see you there. And maybe, just maybe, we'll park a few cars by Harvard Yacht.
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8: I love that. Park a few cars by Harvard. I can't do it. I'm not.
14: Park a few cars by Harvard Yard. It's really easy, man.
8: Park a few cars by Harvard Yard.
14: That's my old stomping ground.
8: I love it. All right, so let's step back a little bit here and talk about the solution. So anytime the Supreme Court, just think about, in a constitutional republic, who decides? Who has the final say on what the law in America is going to be? If we were a republic, a pure republic, then, you know, it'd be whatever the Congress passes, that's the final say. If we were a democracy, we'd be constantly having, you know, big conventions and polls, and it would be mobocracy. That's why the founders hated democracy. But since we're a constitutional republic, the Constitution itself tells us what the final law of the land is and how to proceed, like who decides. And so that's why our Constitution splits the power between the three branches and the states. So it's really split in four ways. So the president gets certain powers, executive powers. The Supreme Court decision yesterday specifically dealing with the president's power to hire and fire the people under his authority in the executive branch, which was a good decision. There was kind of a mixed bag. There was one good decision that said he could fire the FTC commissioner. Then there was another one that said he couldn't necessarily fire the Federal Reserve member, that there had to be cause and all this stuff. I think that's ridiculous. Like they basically argued, Justice Roberts, again, acting, so emotional, decided that, the Federal Reserve has to be independent. Really? Independent of who? Like who do they answer to? Are you telling me they don't answer to the president or to the courts or to the Congress or to the people? Like no accountability? That's my whole beef with the Federal Reserve. And there's no clause in the Constitution saying that, because there's no clause in the Constitution about the Federal Reserve, because it was never created for the Constitution. It was made up by Congress and never approved by the American people. Okay, I digress. All of that to say that the president gets certain powers, the Congress gets certain powers and purview and jurisdiction, and then the courts get basically the power to determine whether or not everybody's playing by the rules. They're just the umpires. And then the states get most of the power. That's the way our Constitution divvies up the power. That's why the 10th Amendment says, if we haven't specifically said right here on paper in the Constitution that the federal government gets to do these things, then they don't. It all goes back to the states and to the people. So that part used to be very clear. It's not very clear anymore because we don't teach civics. But that's the way the system's supposed to work. So when you have a question of who gets to decide, then here's, in this case, who gets to decide what a citizen is. So the Constitution has some language in the 14th Amendment regarding this, and people have argued about what it actually means. And so the president gets to decide the execution of the law. That's what Article 2 in the Constitution says. He's to faithfully execute the laws. And so that's why he did the executive order saying, hey, my understanding of the birthright of citizenship is that it's not just birthright citizenship. It's not just that you're born here. And based on the history of this thing, I'm executing the law to not give citizenship to people that sneak over the border and plop a baby down. And we're going to be more specific to what history says birthright citizenship should be. Okay, so he did that as the executive. That's the president, the executive branch. Okay, Congress passed the civil rights laws, passed the some citizenship laws, and has some purview to decide what has total purview, honestly, on immigration, to say what we're going to allow for in immigration. And then the courts get to interpret and look at those laws or executive orders and say, is that lining up with the actual Constitution? And so they made their decision. They have said, no, the executive order from the president. And so they made their decision. They have said, no, the executive order from the president doesn't line up with the Constitution under the 14th Amendment, even though they say, we're not really

What's the final say? The final say is, what does the Constitution itself say? Can you overrule the Supreme Court? And that's what I was alluding to in the first segment. Absolutely you can. We've done it multiple times. The 11th Amendment overruled the Supreme Court. The 14th Amendment overruled the Supreme Court. So yes, the amendment process is the ultimate final say. That becomes the law of the land for as long as that amendment is not overturned. So sometimes we reverse an amendment. We did that with banning alcohol. So prohibition was the 18th Amendment. So we had to amend the Constitution to give the government the power to ban alcohol. And then we said, this isn't working. And so we come back with the 21st Amendment and overrule ourselves. So we overruled the amendment. So we had an amendment to overrule the amendment and say, no, we don't want to ban alcohol anymore. So we took that power back from Congress. So how do you overrule the Supreme Court? You pass a constitutional amendment that says you got it wrong. We're going to define citizenship for you. How do you pass a constitutional amendment? There are two ways. The first way, which is how all 27 amendments to the current Constitution were done. In Article 5 of the Constitution, the Founding Fathers gave us two ways to amend. The first way to amend is that Congress, so the House and the Senate, both have to propose an amendment with a two-thirds vote. Now, most likely you can't get this current Congress to do two-thirds on anything. I cannot imagine that you could get a proposed constitutional amendment through the House and the Senate at a two-thirds level right now. But that's how you normally do it. So with a two-thirds vote of the House and Senate, you have proposed, not passed, but proposed a constitutional amendment. And then it goes to the ultimate deciders, the states. That's why I always say state legislators have the most power under the Constitution of anyone. They actually have the ultimate say on a constitutional amendment. Now, of course, we, the people, have the ultimate say over who the state legislators are. So you could certainly argue we, the people, have the ultimate final say, but not in the process itself. We have the say on who's going to get to make the decision, so we got to get good people in the state legislatures to make this decision. But when Congress proposes an amendment, they send it to the states, and then you have to have three-fourths of the states that actually ratify that amendment. So three-fourths of the states are going to have to say yes to this amendment. So you need 38 states to say yes. So if the Congress were to propose an amendment to define citizenship better than what the Supreme Court has just done, then you would send it back to the states. Each of the states would have either a ratifying convention or their state legislature would just meet. It's their choice. They can do either one. And either affirm or reject. And if they do nothing, they've rejected. Affirm or reject that proposed constitutional amendment. And if enough states ratify, it goes in the Constitution. So that's how all 27 amendments have gotten in there. Take the first 10 amendments, what we call the Bill of Rights. That was proposed by Congress in 1789. And there was actually 12. So there were 12 amendments proposed by Congress and sent to the states. Only 10 of them got ratified by enough states to go into the Constitution initially. And then 200 years later, one of those two that didn't get ratified was discovered by a friend of mine, actually, Greg Watson, in Austin, Texas. And he said, we could get this thing ratified. And so he got enough states to finally ratify it. And so it went into the Constitution as the 27th Amendment now, even though it was originally proposed as the second of the 12 proposed amendments by Congress in 1789. Okay, all that to say, just to hopefully explain the process. Congress proposes, states ratify. Or, and here's the magic bullet, okay, this is one of the most important provisions in the Constitution that has been not used yet and absolutely should be. If you take yourself back in time to 1787, when the Constitutional Convention took place, they did all the heavy lifting, all the hard work, months and months and months of sweating it out there in Independence Hall, and finally they reach agreement September 15th, everything's done. And lo and behold, George Mason gets up and says, hold up, we've got a problem. We created a federal government here with this Constitution that has limited powers. It can only do these very specific things. But what happens if it goes beyond its appropriated power, its actual power that we gave it, its appropriate power, and it starts doing things we didn't give it the power to do? What if it gets outside its jurisdiction? How do we overrule it? How do we put it back in its box? As written, we're all about to sign and leave town. As written, the Constitution, as we've drafted it so far, the only way to overrule a Congress is for Congress to overrule a Congress. In other words, he says, what tyrant has ever taken power from the people and then just said, oh, sorry, got that

wrong. Let me give that back to you. I apologize. Never. And everybody laughed at the convention. And so he says, yeah, of course, that's not going to work. We have to have a way to overrule an out-of-control federal government, and we do that through the states. Let the states both propose and ratify the amendment that would overturn actions at the federal level. And so it was such a brilliant proposal that no one objected. It was literally a mic drop moment where unanimous consent to give the amendment process to the states went into the Constitution. And it's been there ever since. We've just never used it. It's kind of a, you know, in case of emergency, break glass moment. It's been sitting there waiting to be used. And it's absolutely necessary to use it to overturn this Supreme Court decision, just like we did with the 11th and the 14th. But this time, without Congress proposing, the states will have to come together and propose. So there's this great clause right there in the in Article 5 of the Constitution that allows for the states, without any involvement, the federal government gets no say in this. The president gets no say in this. The state legislatures actually call for a meeting. They actually pass resolutions in each of the 50 states, or actually you only need 34. You need two-thirds, just like with the amendment being proposed out of Congress. So two-thirds of the states, 34, have to basically pass a resolution that says, we want a meeting. We want to get together and at least consider whether or not to overturn this Supreme Court decision, whether or not to limit the power of the federal government, whether or not to set in balance the Constitution and let the states take a lot of this stuff back. They get to ask for a meeting. That's it. That's all it is a meeting. Doesn't amend the Constitution when they have the meeting. But if they do that, if 34 states will call for the meeting, then you will have what's called a convention of states. And it'll be where all the states will, even if they didn't want the meeting to take place, I guarantee you they'll show up because they want to have some influence on what happens there. But all 50 states will send representatives to this meeting, just like we've done. We've had dozens of conventions of states where the states have come together to discuss certain things, to consider compacts, to do different things. A lot more in the founding era than in the last 200 years, but we've done it a lot. Anyway, that's what will happen. So they'll come together. You'll have this convention of states. And at the convention, they will discuss whether or not to overturn this Supreme Court decision, whether or not to abolish certain departments of the federal government that were never constitutional in the first place. Maybe even they'll consider having term limits and limit how long a member can serve in Congress or on the Supreme Court or whatever it might be. But at any rate, they'll have this meeting. It'll go on for several months and they'll debate, and it'll all be on television and on the internet. We'll get to watch all of it. There's no cheating in something like this. There's no ballots to come in late. There's none of that. They're going to be voting live on television in front of the whole world. And each state gets one vote. Well, friends, we have more than 25 states that would vote for an amendment to overturn this Supreme Court decision. So there's a very good chance of getting this amendment at least proposed by the convention once the convention takes place. And then it goes back to the states for ratification. So follow me. There's three steps. The first step is you have to call for the meeting. Okay, that's what we're in the process of doing right now. 20 states have called for the meeting. We only have 14 more to go, so we're way past halfway there. You get 14 more states to call for the meeting takes place. And at the meeting, they will debate all of this, and if they vote, if 26 states say, we want to propose, here's some language, we want to propose to go into the Constitution to overrule the Supreme Court and actually define a citizen in a rational way, if 26 states do that, that is now a proposed constitutional amendment, not a passed. It's not in the Constitution, but it's proposed, and it quite literally gets sent to all 50 state legislatures. And then all 50 state legislatures have the option of taking up that amendment and considering it. Now, if they don't even discuss it, their state has not passed. But if 38 states take up that amendment and ratify that amendment, then it goes into the Constitution, just like the 27 previous amendments did. That ratification process is we're familiar with and would not be that different. It's the convention itself that would be different. And so that's what it's going to take. How long is it going to take? I don't know. We've been working on calling for the convention for well over a decade. I think there's a snowball effect that's about to happen. I think that there is a real possibility that this decision by the Supreme Court could be the momentum to get enough of these state legislators that have been wimping out. We've got conservative state legislators out there that have refused to call for a convention out of fear that something bad will come out of the convention. That's like saying, let's not have elections because somebody bad might get elected.
It's unilateral disarmament. It's not using the best weapon in the toolbox in order to save the Constitution and save America. So if you're a legislator listening to the sound of my voice right now, please do your job. You must call for a convention of states, and you must attend that convention, and or someone from your state attend that convention, pushing for a clear definition of a citizen and pushing for only citizens being able to vote and pushing for only citizens to be counted in the census when we do apportionment. So there's a pretty clear package of amendments that could right the ship. And if we don't, folks, you look at all these massive Islamic gatherings in Houston and in Minneapolis and all these places. That is the future of America. You're going to lose the American dream if we don't do something about this. You cannot count on these, you know, black-robed judges to save the day. You cannot count on them to save the day. We have to step up as the American people and get this constitutional amendment done and save our country. It can be done. It must be done. Our founders did it with the 11th Amendment. Who do you think was in Congress and in the state legislatures passing the 11th Amendment? The Founding Fathers. They said the Supreme Court got it wrong. We're going to overrule them. So they set a pattern for us. They showed us how to do this. We don't just sit back and say, oh, it's all over. The Supreme Court ruled. America's done for. Grab your guns and canned food. Go hide out at the ranch. No! Well, you should have guns, canned food, and a ranch. But no. We're not going to give up. We're gonna reload. We're going to absolutely, when I go for all those left wingers that are going to say I was calling for, no, we're going to reload intellectually. We're going to understand this. We're going to put the ammunition in our brains, the intellectual ammunition of how to do this. And then we're going to do our job. Call your state legislator right now and tell them to call for a convention of states and overturn this Supreme Court decision. Got to take a break. I'm Rick Green, America's Constitution Coach. 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
6: Welcome back to At the Core with Walker Wobbin and Rick Green. I'm Rick Green, America's Constitution Coach, talking about this horrible decision by the Supreme Court that will definitely go down in history, be ranked right there with Dred Scott. In fact, it's a lot like Dred Scott. If you think back to Dred Scott, the debate was, what's a citizen? And does a black have any rights in America? Even though he had escaped slavery and got to the North where he was free, does he have any rights, or does he, you know, have to subjugate himself to the rights of others? And that's essentially what we're doing here. We're subjugating our rights to the rights of illegal aliens, to the rights of our enemies to come here and be able to outvote us and to, you know, take over and have the same rights as us. Well, if you give someone who does not deserve those rights the same rights you have diluted your rights. In fact, I think Thomas had a line like that in the decision where he basically said, in fact, let me find it here. he said he was referring back to Dred Scott and why Dred Scott was so horrible, such a horrible Supreme Court decision, and how the 14th Amendment overruled Dred Scott, overruled the Supreme Court, and said, no, you if you're a freed slave, you do have rights. And he says those rights now get watered down. Here's what he said. In doing so, the court adds to the sad history of the 14th Amendment, which was designed and understood to secure equal rights for the freed blacks, but has instead been repurposed for political projects that the Reconstruction Congress did not support. In other words, the Reconstruction Congress was Reconstruction after the Civil War. This was the Congress that gave us the 13th, the 14th, and the 15th Amendments. And the 14th Amendment was designed to make sure that freed blacks had the same rights as other citizens. They were, in fact, American citizens. They weren't, you know, someone that was just visiting here in the U.S. for the purpose of trying to gain citizenship. In fact, yes, of course, you can go through the whole argument of maybe their grandparents or whoever were brought here and didn't want to be here. But these were people that were freed and were living here in the United States and now had citizenship. We were literally fought a war over giving them citizenship and making sure that they had the same rights as everybody else. And people in some of the southern states were still refusing to do that. So now you're watering down what that means. That's what Clarence Thomas is saying. So this decision is as bad as Dred Scott. It's like going back in time and doing something that just, you know, undermines the entire American system. Okay, but I don't want to spend the whole program on that one decision. There were a lot of decisions today and yesterday that were released by the Supreme Court. So I mentioned very briefly, I think in the first segment, maybe last segment, that the Trump v. Slaughter was a good decision. That one allows the President of the United States to use his executive authority, I think, to hire and fire on FTC. I think that should apply to the entire executive branch. If Congress creates an agency, they don't run the agency. It goes over to the executive branch, and the executive branch runs it. And part of running the executive branch is you have to decide who the employees are going to be that are going to execute the law. You are hired as the President of the United States to implement a philosophy. So when we hire the president, when a president wins the election, you're not just hiring the president. You're hiring 4,000 political appointees of the president, and you're hiring the philosophy that will now implement the law, execute the law in all of those agencies that Congress set up. But if you don't give the president the ability to fire people who don't want to implement the philosophy that the American people elected to be done, you've hamstrung, you've undermined the election itself. I can give you a specific example. There are so many bureaucrats in what I call the fourth branch. There are so many bureaucrats, unelected, unaccountable, nobody even knows who they are, that run the show on the ground. They implement the policy. And these people, there are specific stories. I'm not going to name names or the department, but there are specific examples where superintendents of departments, high-level ranking bureaucrats that run that in particular agency or that particular local outfit of that agency, who held meetings after the 2024 election, as soon as President Trump won. So between the election and President Trump getting sworn in January, they held meetings with their bureaucracy to specifically create plans to undermine the new president of the United States. They literally said, here's how we're going to thwart the agenda of the president as he comes in with regard to our particular portion of the federal government, of the executive branch. So they're literally saying, we're going to undermine the election. We, the bureaucrats that are unelected, are going to refuse to implement and execute the law that the president of the United States has been elected to do. That's what's happening right now. And so the idea that you would not allow the president to fire an insubordinate employee like that is ridiculous. You're basically saying, yes, there is a fourth branch. Yes, we're gonna have a federal bureaucracy that does not answer to anyone. They're going to be completely really? Does anybody actually want that? Well, that's what we were allowing for when we weren't allowing the president to fire these people. So this case, Trump v. Slaughter, is a good one. It actually says, yes, he can fire. Now, it doesn't give him blanket authority. John Roberts tried to walk it back and say, oh, he doesn't get to fire anybody of any agency. This only applies to the FTC. But he was not in the majority. He did fine with the majority, but he did his own opinion. This is what happens with courts. What will happen is when you have you got 9 members of the court, and let's say a decision is 6-3. 6 of the judges say, we are voting together to say, yes, President Trump can fire this FTC commissioner. Well, if John Roberts peels off and says, I concur, but only in part, and he writes his own, quote, concurring opinion, what he says in that concurring opinion is not going to be the law. It's what's in the opinion of the 5 that stuck with the person writing the majority. And that opinion, I think it was Alito wrote that one, No, I'm sorry. Actually, Barrett wrote that one. That one actually it becomes, quote unquote, the law. It shouldn't be. I know you shouldn't allow for five people to make law in America. It should be what Congress says. But I'm just saying that's the reality of what we live with right now. And that one says, yes, the president can hire and fire much more than just the FTC. The only thing they've really carved out was there was another decision called Trump v. Cook that was specifically about this Federal Reserve member who has, you know, according to Trump, committed is accused of committing mortgage fraud. And so he's saying that you don't allow somebody to make these huge decisions about what the interest rates are going to be, what the money supply is going to be. You don't allow somebody on that board to make those decisions that's committed mortgage fraud. They should be removed. So he's saying, I'm firing her with cause, which is what the congressional statute says. It's got to be with cause for that particular position. I don't think it should have to be with cause. I think the president should be able to hire and fire anybody in the executive branch. That's his job. But unfortunately, the Supreme Court said they didn't say he cannot fire her. They just said it's got to go back to the district court level and he's got to prove that there was cause. So that one's still to be determined how far they're going to allow the president to go in hiring and firing Federal Reserve people. But anyway, so those were two of the decisions. And then there was the mail-in ballot case, another bad decision. Once again, Amy Coney Barrett and John Roberts hanging out with the far-left radical three judges decided that you can continue to have the election for however many days after the election you want to have it if it's mail-in ballots. And so this is just a formula for chaos and disaster, again, overruling President Trump, who is trying to say, no, you have to have election day, which not only President Trump, that's federal law. I mean, that's actually, the Constitution specifically says in Article 1, Section 4, it's election day, and that the Congress, the state legislatures get to set policy, and that's what this was about. Mississippi was setting policy to say you can allow for mail-in ballots to come in for days and days after the actual election day. But it says state legislatures set policy, which can be modified by federal law. And so federal law says it's election day. You're not supposed to allow for ballots to be received after election day. And I get it. I know some people are you know, concerned about military and others who are traveling abroad. And so you could have exceptions for those people to do mail-in ballots. But what this does is allows anybody to do a mail-in. You don't even have to prove that you're inconvenienced or you're working or you're out of the country. You allow everybody to do mail-in ballots. When you allow for that, you now allow for easy cheating. And we've seen that. We've absolutely seen that. And Sam Alito says that in his dissent on that decision. So that one was a bad one from yesterday. And again, needs to be overruled by an amendment. Congress could overrule it, and you know, don't forget, again, Supreme Court doesn't have the final say. You have three federal players and then you have the states. So if the Supreme Court says something, Congress can overrule that, and the president can side with Congress by signing whatever that law is that overrules the Supreme Court, and the president can side with the Supreme Court, and then it's two out of three, they overrule the Congress. But even that squabbling at the federal level gets ultimately overruled by the states through constitutional amendments if they do their job. Let's see what else. Oh, the president did an executive order yesterday that this is so silly that we even have to do this. He basically calls it the right to fix your car. Do you know that right now, I mean, I don't know about you, but it's like anytime you see a commercial, it's like American muscle cars kind of thing. It just makes you feel American pride, right? There's something about the American vehicle, or even a foreign vehicle, but there's something about the autonomy of having your car, and especially a muscle car, a sports car, or a truck. You know, there's just something about that just inherently makes you feel American. And there's something about being under the hood of a car, or a commercial that shows people working on a car. There's something about your dad or your granddad showing you how to change the oil, or, you know, change out the spark plugs, or, you know, fix something on the car. Now, look, I'm no mechanic. I'm terrible at that stuff. But even when I had a bus, I had a big old, you know, Greyhound bus that we remodeled, and I ripped the whole thing out, and we built it from the ground up, from the metal beams, so that our family could travel together as I was speaking. I just didn't want to be on the road as my kids were growing up. I wasn't going to do the public speaking thing and traveling if I couldn't have them on the road with me. So we built out a bus. I bought Waylon Jennings' old bus and thought it was going to be ready for the road. I mean, I didn't have enough money to buy a nice one. This was an old bus. And anyway, we had to completely redo it. And so I had to learn some mechanical stuff. And I just felt like a man when I was doing that stuff. When I was able to fix something on that thing, it's just something American about that makes you feel good. And if you've ever fixed something on your car, I fixed something like the what was it? I was working on my wife's truck just a couple of months ago, and it was something minuscule, not something I should feel manly about or brag about. I think it was literally like a light bulb or something. I don't know. Anyway, had to take the whole way they've got these Ram trucks now. You got to take the whole apparatus out, and you got to to be able to replace that bulb. Stuff like that, though. I remember putting a new bumper on one of the Patriot Academy vans, and once I put that bumper on, it was like, wow, man, I feel accomplished. So if you've ever done that, especially men out there, if you've ever done that, then you know exactly what I'm talking about. Well, the government has taken away your ability to fix so many things on your vehicle because of the environmental wackos, because of the green agenda, not Rick Green agenda, but the crazy green agenda of the environmentalist that Romans 1, worship the creation rather than the creator. And it's all based on junk science. It's not even based in reality, but they've created all of these crazy laws that don't even allow you to get the parts to fix your vehicle. They've taken away a huge part of the American dream and the American lifestyle. And President Trump just finally said, enough is enough. And so he signed this executive order that he's calling the right to fix your car, so that you can get the parts that they were making not even available to you. You had to go to your car dealer, and you had to go to all these people that caved in the Green New Deal and supported these laws. Don't forget how this stuff gets passed. It's the lobbyists in Washington, D.C., that pass these laws, that push for these laws, that make it more difficult on the individual. Why would car dealers support this kind of stuff that's going to make your car more expensive? Because you have to go to them to get it fixed. That's why. I'm against any of this crony capitalism nonsense. It's really not capitalism. It's communism. It's where these companies get all this power because they're lobbying the legislatures to prevent you from being able to. I'm sorry, car dealer friends, but you shouldn't have a monopoly on who gets to sell cars. You should not. There should not be any laws preventing me from setting up shop in my front yard if I want, selling cars. It's absurd that we prevent people from being able to enter the market. But those are barriers to entry that the lobbyists do to protect their clients and to protect their lobby. And that's what's happened. They supported all of these Green New Deal projects because they could force you to go get your car fixed at the car dealership, which, as we all know, cost way more than, you know, Jim Bob down the street that's actually better at fixing your car because he's devoted his life to it and he loves doing it. And you should be able to go to Jim Bob and get your car fixed, or if you want to be Jim Bob and get under the hood of your car. I got one of my guys that works here at the campus. He's a jack of all trades, man. He does media, he can do work cameras, and he can fix a vehicle with just about anything that's going wrong with your vehicle. He's been under the hood of his 1980 something Ford pickup for the last 2 months, fixing everything on this thing. And I think that's one of the most American masculine things to do. I've been so impressed with this young man being able to do that. Well, fortunately, that's an old enough vehicle that it doesn't have all these crazy Green New Deal stuff on the vehicle that prevents him from being able to fix it. Now, we do unfortunately have some silly environmental laws on what you can do with the Freon and being able to fix your air conditioner. That's the one thing you still got to go to these folks to do, which I also think is ridiculous and anti-American. I did not mean to end the program with all of that, but I'm just saying that's not a Supreme Court decision, but that executive order yesterday by President Trump is a good thing. So there was a lot of good, there was some bad, and there was some very ugly. I mean bad ugly in this birthright citizenship case, but we're not giving up, and we're going to overturn it. We will not let them end Western civilization. We're going to use this weekend, Independence Day, to celebrate the first 250 years and rededicate ourselves to having another 250 years in this country. Thanks for listening today. I'm Rick Green, America's Constitution Coach. You've been listening to At the Core.

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4: This is American Family News. I'm Steve Twardall. President Trump is kicking off Independence Day weekend with fireworks at Mount Rushmore. Fox's Jared Halpern has more from the White House.
5: The president travels to Keystone, South Dakota today for a fireworks show at Mount Rushmore. President Trump will deliver remarks at the iconic landmark that honors Presidents Washington, Jefferson, Lincoln, and Teddy Roosevelt. Mount Rushmore last hosted a fireworks display in 2020 during President Trump's first term, as much of the country canceled or downsized celebrations amid the COVID pandemic. This is the second trip to the Dakotas this week for the president. He traveled to Medora, North Dakota, Wednesday to open the Theodore Roosevelt Presidential Library. At the White House, Jared Halpern, Fox News.
4: A powerful general who leads Iran's paramilitary Revolutionary Guard emerged publicly for the first time in months as Tehran prepares for the days-long funeral for the late Supreme Leader Ayatollah Ali Khamenei. Photos published online by Iranian state media show General Ahmad Vahidi attending a meeting about the funeral of Khamenei, then sitting alongside his casket as Iran's theocracy held a smaller service for him Thursday night near the Supreme Leader's former home in downtown Tehran. There's a new law in Iowa regarding the abortion drug mifepristone. AFN's Chris Woodward has more.
6: The law requires the drug to be prescribed and dispensed in person by a medical professional. During an interview on Washington Watch, Chuck Hurley of the Family Leader said it's designed to bypass the lack of federal enforcement regarding mail-in abortion pills by introducing strict civil liability. This allows injured parties to sue out-of-state providers for damages and attorney's fees. Ultimately, the bill aims to enforce strict medical oversight, protect women from severe medical complications, and block black market distribution networks.
7: Obviously, the worst part of these pills is the baby dies, but then in hundreds of thousands of cases, the mom is injured as well.
4: Right.
7: And so we're doing everything we can to keep these black market abortion pills out of Iowa.
6: Supporters of abortion argue the chemical abortions are safe. Others say that abortion is health care. Critics disagree.
7: This is George Orwell, you know, up is down, dark is light. Calling the killing of innocent babies health care obviously is an abomination to the Lord, and it's a twisting of any sane sense of the English language.
6: The law in question is known as House File 2788. I'm Chris Woodward.
4: A Massachusetts city is imposing a temporary overnight curfew ahead of Cape Verde's historic first-ever FIFA World Cup match. Fox's Ted Linder with more.
8: Hoping to prevent post-game violence, the curfew takes effect tonight in Brockton, just south of Boston, where nearly one in four residents is Cape Verdean. Officials say recent World Cup celebrations spark reckless driving, assaults, shootings, and vandalism. Under the curfew order, no one will be permitted to enter establishments serving alcohol after 7 p.m. Patrons already inside will be allowed to remain till 10, but last calls for alcoholic beverages must end by 9:30. The city is urging fans to celebrate responsibly as Cape Verde faces Argentina in its first World Cup appearance. Ted Lindner, Fox News.
4: A former Olympian has been indicted on a felony charge for the alleged vandalism of the Lincoln Memorial reflecting pool. David Hearn is a former Olympic canoe racer who was indicted on a single count of property destruction in Washington, D.C. court. District of Columbia U.S. Attorney Jeanine Pirro says he ripped up recently installed sealant and caused over $1,000 in damage. Hearn previously told the Associated Press that he reached into the pool to examine a newly peeled coating during a 64-mile bike ride. Gaining freedom from the heat will be the challenge this Independence Day in the eastern U.S., and it's already starting ahead of the holiday weekend. The National Weather Service says dangerous record-breaking heat will continue across much of the central and eastern United States on Thursday and Friday, and will continue along the east coast throughout the weekend. With humidity making it feel hotter than 100 degrees Fahrenheit, sweat will be dampening spirits at many celebrations marking 250 years of American independence. More news at AFN.net. For American Family News, I'm Steve Jordan.
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12: Well, hey there, friends, and welcome to my favorite time of day on my favorite day of the week. Yes, friends, it is Friday, yay, as my kids like to say. I don't care who you are, where you are, even if you're like me and a nurse and Friday really doesn't mean anything. Friday has a different energy. And usually on Fridays, we have Healthy Habit Day, but we've got a really special treat for you. So if you're looking for those healthy habits, listen to last week or next week. I'm going to double up next week and catch up. But we had a great opportunity for a really wonderful guest to share with you today. Today to talk about something that is going to hit close to home. This is something that's going to step on your toes in a very practical way, but in a very good way. And we know that we live in a world that has mastered the art of distraction. We have glorified multitasking to something that is a badge of honor, even though we know the science shows multitasking, procrastination, which is what we're talking about today, they're not effective. And in fact, they can be damaging to relationships, but we have help and hope for you. I know that you as families, you're juggling more than ever. We've got work deadlines and school calendars and sports practices and endless notifications that are constantly pulling us back to a screen. And somewhere in the middle of all of that noise, the things that matter most just keep getting pushed to later, in a minute, in 5 minutes. I know I'm really guilty of this. My kids know in a minute does not mean a minute. And it's not because we don't care. It's because we just feel stuck. And here's the surprising truth. Almost everyone struggles with some degree of procrastination. In fact, studies show that up to 95% of people admit to procrastinating. And for many, that's not just an occasional delay. It is a lifestyle. It is just a way of being. But what if procrastination isn't actually a failure? What if it's been misunderstood all along? Today, we are talking about a completely different way to look at productivity, not as pressure to do more, but as permission to finally start. Now, my guest today, many of you will be familiar with. His name is John Acuff. He is a New York Times bestselling author of 11 books, including Soundtracks, which was one of my favorites, Finish, and All It Takes Is a Goal. And his work has reached over 1 million readers, and he speaks all over everywhere. And his faith story began in a pastor's home where he watched his father plant a church and share the gospel in a place where many people had never heard it. And it shaped his understanding about communication and how do we communicate good news. And he has done that through his work and communicated help and hope again for millions. His newest book is called Procrastination Proof: Never Get Stuck Again. That's a pretty bold claim, and we're going to dive right into that. And John challenges one of the biggest myths that we believe, that procrastination is about laziness. Instead, he argues it's actually a learned coping mechanism and one we can replace with something far more effective. John, thanks so much for dropping in and spending time with us today. We're so glad to have you here.
13: Thanks for having me. I'm looking forward to it.
12: Me too. Well, John, there is one question that I cannot put off any longer, because I was reading an article about you, and I'm from Texas, so you know that comes from with a certain mindset and attitude.
13: Sure.
12: I read somewhere that your high school mascot was something like the Mighty Clams, and I just need to know if that's true.
13: It's true. It was the Fighting Clams, and I always say, what a terrifying mascot, because if a clam is coming at you, you have at best 3 weeks to get out of the way. Like, if a clam is upset, you're in so much trouble. So, yeah, that was in Ipswich, Massachusetts, North Shore. So, yeah, a seafaring town. So that's why we ended up with the clams.
12: Okay, the clams. Yeah, a little bit different than some of the mascots that we see around here. But that just struck me as really humorous. And you're right, you would have 3 weeks to get out of the way. But that's exactly what we're talking about today. Something that is a struggle for everybody is putting stuff off. And so many years, you know, we really have just been told by culture, if we try harder, if we wake up earlier, yes, we're more productive, we put more hours in the day, we pull ourselves up by our bootstraps, you know, do you have the same hours in the day? That advice is actually part of the problem, yeah?
13: Yeah, it's part of the problem, because procrastination isn't a laziness problem. So it'd be like trying to fix a broken leg with brushing your teeth. It doesn't help at all. It's actually, a lot of people have used procrastination as a solution to avoid something they're afraid of. So they're afraid to tell their mom they're not coming home for Thanksgiving this year. And procrastination goes, no worries, we don't have to do that. I'll solve that problem for you. We'll wait until the last minute. You don't have to think about it for 7 months. And it puts it off. So it's not a laziness problem. And so that doesn't actually fix it. So the better solution that we found over years of working on this was permission. One word, permission. Everyone you know is waiting to be the person they know God created them to be. We asked 3,000 people, a PhD professor and I asked 3,000 people, are you living up to your full potential? And 96% of people said no. So Everyone listening right now knows they're capable of more. They just don't know that they have permission to do it. And that's a powerful switch.
12: Well, John, how were you inspired to write this in the first place? What gave you the idea? What did God do in your heart? Where did the vision from this come? I'm really curious to know, because often there's a personal journey that is involved when we send a message like this out into the world.
13: Yeah, I'm a procrastinator. You know, 0 to 34, I didn't write a single book. From 34 to 50, I've now written 12. And so in the middle of my 30s, I was a pretty average husband. I was a pretty average dad. I had 6 adult jobs in 8 years. I had a terrible career. And I discovered, kind of, God got a hold of my heart in that season and really started working on me about personal responsibility and mindset and overthinking and perfectionism and inner critic and imposter syndrome and all these different issues. And so I learned how to deal with my procrastination in that season. And so you're right, never get stuck again is a bold promise, but I didn't make that promise on book number 2. If at 36 I wrote that book, that would have been arrogance. I didn't know. But by book 11, as somebody who tends to be very distractible, I feel good about going, hey, I figured out some things. I think if you do it this way, you'll actually get stuff done, because I have a hard time sitting still for this entire interview, never mind, you know, write a whole book. But I figured out how to do the things I've been putting off. I think you can too.
12: That is so helpful. And I know, you know, that's really my mindset and helping people. I come from a generation of brokenness and family. I've walked that road. And when you have that street credibility and you've walked through it, you're so right. That's another thing that we share in common. Actually, John, I read that you had not a great GPA when you first started college. That was me too. So I think that's important to be transparent about that, because people can look at us and say, oh, you know, he wrote a book, she's hosting a radio show. And it's like, God had to do some work. And one of the things that I loved that you described in this book is you did a comparison. You compared responsible me and procrastinating me. And there's this internal tug of war that goes on that I think is really relatable. How does that play out?
13: Yeah, so it played out specifically for me in the morning versus the night. So morning me would wake up and go, let's have a great day. Let's get after it. Let's spend time with our kids. Let's be present in conversation with our wife. But I'd be groggy and kind of overwhelmed. And I'd go, hey, night me, what happened? Why are we so out of sorts? And night me would go, oh, we stayed up till midnight doom scrolling, and then we ate a lasagna. And I go, you know, like night me, you really hurt morning me. And so I had to get both of those parts of me on the same page. And so my new definition of discipline became make tomorrow easy today. Make tomorrow easy today. What can I do today to make tomorrow easy? What's a gift I can give Friday me? It's Friday when we're doing this.
12: Yeah.
13: Mm-hmm. I like to think, okay, what can Monday me do for Friday me? If I want a great Friday afternoon, what are the things I can do on Monday to send that person gifts? And then I started to expand it out and said, okay, what can I do as a 50-year-old that makes 70-year-old John Acuff so grateful? What are the financial decisions? What are the relational decisions? What are the faith decisions that I can put into place now that are going to pay rewards? Every decision you make is sending a curse or a blessing into your future. So then I just started to think, how do I deliberately send as many gifts into the future as possible?
12: Okay, I'm writing that down. Every decision you're making is sending a curse or a blessing into the future. That's really powerful, John. And I think that one of the biggest barriers that we always say, what we've always said, you know, how are you doing? Thanks. I'm fine. And now people say, I feel like now people say I'm busy or I'm tired, mm-hmm. because we just lie to ourselves and say there's not enough time in the day. But since most of the world has an iPhone, I know there's a few of you out there who are Android users, and God bless you all, because that is not me.
13: The green circle.
12: Exactly, the dreaded green box, like, oh no, okay, you don't have an iPhone. But every Sunday morning, John, I get a notification of my screen time, and every week it's convicting. I know I have time in my schedule. So how do we face the truth of that? Because I know that what you present in this is that it's not time that's a problem, it's mindset. And I think this is empowering.
13: So I think first, let's give each other some grace. The procrastination industrial complex is really good. Procrastination is the most well-funded fear in history. You know, Hulu doesn't fund imposter syndrome. Netflix doesn't fund perfectionism. But every one of those services funds procrastination. In 2017, the CEO of Netflix, Reed Hastings, said, our number one competitor is sleep. They're worried you're going to get enough sleep. They're worried you're going to spend time with your family. They're worried you're going to get in shape. They're worried you're going to read your Bible. They're worried you're going to do anything but give their service time. And so it's very easy to get stuck in that. So I would just, as a simple exercise, I'd say to somebody, pull out your screen time, find your greediest, hungriest app, and steal 15 minutes back just today. You don't have to read the whole Bible today. People get really excited in January and go, I'm going to read the whole Bible in Greek. And they go, whoa. Let's just start with something simple. Take 15 minutes back from your greediest, hungriest app and apply it to something you care about. A soundtrack that I use often is, do more of what you love and less of what you like. I like Netflix. I like Instagram, but I love having written a book. I love having poured into a relationship. And so do more of what you love and less of what you like, and you'll watch your whole mindset change.
12: Okay, you're already making this so easy and so accessible. And I think that's why your work resonates with so many, because sometimes we can just feel stuck. But just these little mindsets, these little adjustments, the shifts, just taking 15 minutes back, because I think about the scripture, you know, the thief comes to steal, kill, and destroy. He is stealing our time. That is our most valuable commodity, and trying to keep us living distracted. So I love that, and doing more of what we like and less, more of what we love and less of what we like, because we only have so much time. And now that time is being auctioned off by these platforms that you mentioned. Even our sleep time. They want our sleep time. Everything is up for grabs because it's all marketing. Now, you outline five reasons that you think people procrastinate. Can you give us a little overview of those? And what are we really avoiding emotionally? Because that's a tough truth.
13: Yeah, so the first is task. The task feels too overwhelming. I want to do this, but I don't know where to start. It's too overwhelming. The second is time. You've said it a couple of times. I'm too busy. I don't have enough time. I'm just too busy. The third is fear. I'm just afraid of what will happen when I try. The reality is, I never got a one-star review written about me until I published a book. Nobody, when I was a copywriter for Home Depot, said on Amazon, John Acuff is terrible at sitting in his cubicle. He's the worst, one star. But when I did the actual thing, I opened myself up to criticism. So sometimes people are afraid of starting and actually finishing. The fourth is history. They think, okay, I turned in a paper last second in college, so procrastination is a tool I should use, even though they've studied that again and again and again. It doesn't help you long term. And then the last one is ego, meaning I shouldn't have to do this. Somebody else should do this. This isn't my job. I can't believe I have to do this. So usually one of those five things, if you ask somebody, okay, well, why do you feel like you hold back? If they're honest, it'll come down to one of those five.
12: That is really insightful, because that's what makes it relatable. The task, the time, the fear, history, or ego. those are all ways that we rationalize procrastinating and just putting things off.
13: Sure.
12: And I think this is a really powerful mindset because people get really down on themselves about procrastinating because they're not clearly identifying one of those things. Like this task is just too big, or, you know, maybe I feel like I don't have the time, or I'm afraid of what's going to happen, or I haven't been successful in the past, or somebody else should be doing this. We don't stop and do that. We start an inner narrative that really is very shame-based, saying like, why can't I get it together? Why am I always like this? Why do I always leave this to the last minute? And then why am I lazy? And we start generalizing that into character-based shame. How do we stop that?
13: Well, I mean, first you label it for what it is. You're right. It's character-based shame. I would just, here's a really easy way. If you find an absolute, it's usually a broken soundtrack, meaning I'm always late. No, you're not. That always is an absolute. You're not always late. Or like teenagers, I'll tell parents that have teens, if you hear them say, I'm the only one who doesn't have the new iPhone, everyone got invited to the prom except me, I'll never pass geometry. Only everyone and never are absolutes. And that usually means they're not true. So you just learn to overhear yourself. Self-awareness is learning how to overhear yourself.
12: Oh my
13: and
12: goodness.
13: So you look.
12: I'm overhearing myself, John, because I have overshot the break. We're at our first break. I'm really very much in up to my neck in this conversation. I'm invested. I want to know more. I know our listeners do too. Hang on. We'll be right back with more from John Acuff after the break.
14: Hello, Americans. I'm Todd Starnes. Stand by for news and commentary next. A shocking number of doctors, nurses, and others in the medical profession are posting online messages threatening to injure conservatives. And in many cases, they're hoping conservatives suffer violent injuries. A labor and delivery nurse at Baptist Health Boca Raton in Florida posted a video hoping Press Secretary Caroline Leavitt suffers medical complications during childbirth. In New York City, a pair of detectives were manhandled and denied treatment at NYC Langone Hospital in the Cobble Hill section of Brooklyn. The medical team thought the detectives worked for ICE. The hospital apologized, but former Mayor Eric Adams said it was a total moral collapse, and apologies are simply not good enough. Those working in hospitals swear an oath to care for their patients. Clearly, that oath has been violated. And now we have to wonder just how many patients were either denied treatment or given inadequate treatment simply because of their conservative political beliefs. I'm Todd Starnes.
15: Hello, this is Ed Vitagliano, co-host of Today's Issues on AFI. That's right, it's a Boston accent. And that's because I wanted to invite you to join Wesley and Walker Wildman, as well as yours truly, on a tour of my hometown of Boston this September. A few highlights from our week-long itinerary include the Plymouth Plantation on Tuesday, where the Pilgrims settled. On Wednesday, we'll visit Paul Revere's house and learn more about his midnight ride to warn of the approaching British troops. Thursday, we'll go aboard the USS Constitution, which is docked in Boston Harbor. Historian Stephen McDowell of the Providence Foundation will be with us to point out spiritual significance. And this is just a brief sampling of the stops on our list. For all the information about our September Boston tour, visit tours.afa.net. That's tours.afa.net. And I hope to see you there. And maybe, just maybe, we'll park a few cars by Harvard Yacht.
16: In 1755, young George Washington wrote to his mother about his miraculous experience at the Battle of Monongahela. 70% of the men were killed, but Washington survived, despite having two horses shot out from under him. When the smoke cleared, he counted four bullet holes in his coat and hat, yet not one touched his skin. Washington saw the unmistakable hand of Providence preserving him for some purpose he couldn't yet see. 20 years later, that purpose became clear as he led a ragtag American army to victory. Friends, the same God who guided history then is guiding history now, and we're rapidly approaching the day when a great multitude from every nation will stand before the throne of King Jesus crying, "Salvation belongs to our God." This is Tim Moore wishing you Godspeed.
17: 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Explore Bible prophecy at ChristInProphecy.org.

0: That is procrastination.
1: That is not procrastination. That is Rescue by Jordan St. Cyr. And we're talking about procrastination today. And that may be what you feel like you need to be rescued from, procrastination. We all know that person in our lives. A lot of times we are that person in our lives who procrastinates. And I'm talking with award-winning author, New York Times bestselling author, John Acuff today. He has a new book coming out called Procrastination Proof, Never Get Stuck Again. And we're talking about a shift in mindset that if procrastination isn't about willpower, then beating it is not going to come from just trying harder. I'm going to try harder to not procrastinate. It comes from thinking differently. And that's where John's framework begins. Because when we look at productivity systems, they are really good at doing one thing, piling on pressure. Do more, be better, produce more, push harder, be more successful. But John is really flipping that idea on its head and is introducing something radically different. Permission. Permission to start, even though it's imperfect. Permission to move forward. Permission to not be stuck in that rut anymore. And John, right before the break, you were in the middle of giving some really good advice on how we use this, you know, shaming language for ourselves. And we start to take this one struggle that we have in one area of our life and we generalize it to our character. And instead of believing it's something that we do, we believe it's something who we are. And you were just in the middle of giving some great advice about that. So I want to give it back to you so that we can pick it up where we left off.
2: Yeah, well, and here's why it's so important, why mindset matters. Well, one, God talks about it more than we do. You talk about taking every thought captive, renewing your mind, thinking on what's true and noble and beautiful. And so we have a God who puts a lot of emphasis on our thoughts. And the way mindset works, it's really, really practical. It's really, really simple. Your thoughts turn into actions. Your actions turn into results. The thing you think becomes the thing you do, becomes the thing you get. And all too often, we overfocus on the thing we want, but we never change those thoughts, so we never actually get the results. And so what I was talking about before the break is learning to recognize how you're thinking. And I'm going to give your audience the best, easiest way to recognize what you really think about yourself. It's so easy. It only has two steps. Number one, write down a goal. And it can be any goal. It can be, I want to lose 10 pounds. It can be, I want to go back to school. It can be, I want to be a better mom. I want to, you know, run a 5K. Write down a goal. Second step, listen to your first thoughts about that goal. Listen to your reaction to that goal, because every reaction is an education. Are your first thoughts positive? You should do that. You're going to be a great mom at that. People are going to follow you as you lead. Your book's going to be great. Or are they negative? Who are you to think you can do that? You're too old for that. You're too young for that. God's not going to be in that. Listen to your first thoughts. And if they're negative, they might be something you need to deal with.
1: Well, you say that it's a permission problem. And I'm thinking about even writing down that goal. I know, John, that there are people who are listening who won't even give themselves permission to speak that goal out loud. They won't go so far as to write it down even, because they're already thinking some of those barriers that you've already brought up and some of that negative thinking, like, you'll never do that. You can't tell people you're going to do that. You're not capable. Like, you could never reach that. You could never do that. But the people who are doing those things, who are, you know, setting a vision and boldly pursuing it, like you said, you're going to have setbacks. You're going to get one-star reviews. You're boldly pursuing it. Like you said, you're going to have setbacks. You're going to get one-star reviews. You're going to fail. Yeah. You're going to put yourself out there. How, explain this.

0: the Rings. Gandalf gave it to Frodo. Gandalf said, "Hey, you have permission to be more than a hobbit. You have permission to save the whole world." You think about Cinderella. The fairy godmother gave it to Cinderella. "Hey, you're more than this." And you see that over and over in scripture. Think about all the change. Think about Gideon. God approaches Gideon and goes, "Hey, mighty warrior." And he's hiding in a hole and goes, "Me? I'm the lowest of the low." Like, you, like, think about Moses. "Hey, murderer in the desert." He's always going, "No, I see something you don't see in yourself." And so that's what I mean by permission. And then the fun thing is there's really 1,000 probably different permissions, but there's 4 that matter the most. And if you do them in this order, it's almost impossible to not be successful at what you put your hand to. And the permissions are permission to dream, permission to plan, permission to do, and permission to review. So in essence, you say, what do I want to do? What do I feel called to do? Where is God leading me? The second one, permission to plan, how will I do it? What are the steps? Let me put together a plan. The third is, am I doing it? Am I getting my hands dirty? And the fourth is, did it work? Am I headed in the right direction? Usually if somebody's stuck and I sit down with, have coffee with them, I can find that one of those permissions is missing. They've got a dream to write a book. They might even planned it. And God has said to them with a megaphone, "It's time to write your story," but they're not actually spending time doing it. And so I can get them and like, "Hey, it's time to do it. And we're going to write chapter 2, not chapter 1, because chapter 1 has a lot of pressure. We're going to just jump into the middle." That's an interesting trick to get started. So usually one of those 4 permissions is missing in somebody's life. And if I can kind of nudge on it, they go, "Oh, you're right. It's time for me to actually learn how to dream again with God." We have a God who dreams bigger than us. And so sometimes I have to kind of reawaken that dream in somebody. So those are the 4 permissions.
1: Let's take a slower walk through each of those. Let's talk a little bit about dreaming, because you mentioned some biblical figures, and I'm thinking about Joseph, you know, telling his brothers about his dreams, which did not go over so well, right?
0: No, did not go well.
1: We don't like your dream, but that was a God-given dream, and God does put it in our heart to dream. And so I want to talk about, what are some of the barriers that we have? I'm sure in your own story, John, you talked about what was that barrier? Where did you finally cross over? You kind of describe this before and after period in your life, and it's really before dreaming and after dreaming. What did that look like for you, and how can it help us?
0: Well, the biggest, I remember where I was in Atlanta, and I said to God, "I only know how to cry and mourn with you. I had a very, like, I only know how to take my worst problems to you, God. I don't know how to dance and celebrate." And I very clearly remember him saying, "Well, then I need to just give you more reasons to dance, like more reasons to celebrate." So I think sometimes it's our view of God. I saw somebody at Costco in a shirt and it said, "God's in a good mood." And that stopped me in my tracks. And I thought, "Oh, do I believe that? Or do I, you know, like, do I?" And then you start to read the Bible and you go, "Oh my gosh, we have a God," the prodigal son story. We have a God who fixes problems with parties. That's not the way any of the rest of life works. If you have a fight with your spouse, like a real argument, not one of those fake ones where the sun doesn't go down, like Jesus, by the way, is okay with you going to bed and arguing in the morning. Nobody gets smarter and more loving at 3 a.m. the later you stay up. He's fine with you pausing and go, "Hey, we're going to do this over coffee at 9 a.m. I love you. This is what we're going to do." But if you have a fight with your spouse, she doesn't get you a bounce house. She doesn't throw you a party. So I just think some of it is the view we take to God of, is he as generous as he really is in our mind? Mm-hmm. Is he as joyful as he really is? And so I think that's part of what happened with me with dreaming, was going, "Okay, God, I want to know who you really are and how generous and how dream-filled." And, you know, we're the only religion in the world that doesn't say stop desiring. Most world religions say, cut off your attachment. You shouldn't want things. Like, learn to be stoic. And our God goes, "I don't think you're dreaming big enough. Like, I see you in a bigger way than you even see yourself." And so that's where God got a hold of my own heart for dreaming, was this very pale 2D version of God I had that was not accurate.
1: I can so relate to that. And I think you really have to move to a place where you accept the sovereignty of God. I remember hearing the song, "The Goodness of God," for the first time by CeCe Winans. There's other artists who have sung it. But there was one line that stopped me in my tracks, John. And I was singing, you know, I was singing along, and you get to that part where it says, "All my life you have been faithful." And I thought, wait, do I really believe that? Because I just said it like I believed it, but I don't know if I believe that. Do I believe in every part of my life that God has been faithful? And that is really where I started shifting my mindset to really accept the fact that we have a God who loves to make beauty from ashes, who loves to redeem, to restore, to renew.

0: We have a God who gives good gifts to his children. We have a God who can do exceedingly abundantly more than all we can ask or imagine. I don't know about you, John. I can imagine a lot.
1: Sure. Yeah. And you've done a lot. And that, for me, it's part of that vision of seeing God. And, you know, the other verse that I think of is all things work together for the good, not the ones I understand, not the ones that make sense to me, all. And so like, or every great gift comes from God. This morning, I'm in Indiana at a hotel, the treadmill didn't work. And at first I was like, oh man. And then I was like, I'll run outside, and probably a tenth of a mile from my hotel was a river trail that wound through the woods in a beautiful way. And I just thought, that's so God. It's so God to go is. Like, I know you think the treadmill was the thing. That was a boring, small fitness center treadmill at a hotel. Come out here and experience this. And I just laughed with him. And part of learning to like pray without ceasing is to recognize God in those small moments. So one of my prayers from a mindset perspective is, I'd love to see your hand today. I'd love to see your hand today. And then having the eyesight to go, oh man, he took me from a broken treadmill to a forest where I got to run, and it was gorgeous. I like, God, thanks for that, versus just looking for the big moments or the dramatic moments, but seeing him in the little fabric of the day too, and recognizing and celebrating that.
0: That reminds me of Psalm 84:11. I speak this over my family all the time. The Lord God is a sun and a shield. He gives grace and glory. No good thing does he withhold from those who walk uprightly. Even those things that you think are good. You think, okay, God, this is a good thing. This is a relationship restoration. This is a good career move for my family. Like, why would you withhold this? But then that's when you recognize, I see it from those who walk uprightly. And that's what you did, John. You described that shift that you had. And when you were talking with the Lord, saying, okay, God, I can only grieve and mourn and despair with you. I'm going to be intentional about walking forward and celebrating. You set a plan to do it. And plans are biblical too. I mean, when we look at through the Old Testament, God's plan that he gave David to rebuild the temple that was then, you know, was carried forward by Solomon. I mean, there are all kinds of plans, but we also know many are plans in man's heart, but it's the Lord who directs his steps. How do we step forward in that confidence and actually make a plan, move our dream to action?
1: Yeah, well, I mean, the challenge is dreaming runs on optimism and planning runs on realism. And people get stuck in that gap sometime. When you dream, you have wild optimism, anything's possible. But when you plan, you have to be specific. You have to say, okay, I need to do this. So an easy way to plan is something like this. I love this question. Instead of saying, what do I need to do to be a better mom or a better leader? That stirs up shame. If you ask that question, you start to think about all the ways you're inadequate. You go, well, here's what I don't do well, or I don't have this kind of resources. The question I like to ask is, what would a great leader do? Because now you're brainstorming. The other question stirs up identity. This one stirs up ideation. Now you're just brainstorming. I'm not saying I'm that person right now, because maybe I'm not, but what would a great leader do? And then you just write down 5 to 10 actions they might take. They might be great at follow-up. They might, you know, a great parent might, you know, be great at connecting with other parents for advice. Okay, like, and you write down that, you write down a list, and all of a sudden you'll look up and realize, wow, I have some things I can do next. I don't have a 10-year plan. I think one of the lies of the enemy is you have to know exactly where you're going before you start. And what I've learned with God over the years is every time I prayed for a 6-month map, he wouldn't give it to me. And I would say, God, if you'll just show me what the next 6 months to do, I'll do it. Because he knew that I would eventually worship the map, not the map maker. Mm-hmm. I would hold on and idolize the map. And he loves me too much for that to happen. He loves a relationship. So he tends to give me a day at a time, 2 days at a time, maybe. It's a manna kind of relationship. So even as I plan, I go, okay, God, here's what I would love to accomplish over the next 5 years. And sometimes some of those things happen, but a lot of times he takes me in a completely different place, but I am in the planning. One of my favorite parables is with the talents, where there's 5 assigned, 2 assigned, and 1 assigned. And what's interesting about that is they get the talents, and it doesn't say, and they spent the next 6 months praying. They immediately they immediately got to work, which meant they were already doing something. They had a plan. And so I always try to go, okay, How do I be deliberate about the plan so that when God gives me an opportunity, I can execute it? So that, like, you're not on this radio show by accident. Like, you were getting a degree long before this show existed. And then when God brought this opportunity, guess what? You had a credentialed background that allowed you to pour into people in a special way. But I guarantee back when you were doing med school, you didn't go, bet I'll have a radio show one day. That's probably the next step for this. But you had a plan to get through medical school. That wasn't accidental. And so it's a both and, where God works the miracles that you don't see coming, but he also loves the planning and the strategy. He's a God of order.
0: Yeah, John, I didn't even have a plan to go to nursing school. Like, that was not even in the plan.
1: Yeah.
0: And I can see God at work. And one of the important things to me is learning to know God's voice. And you really have really talked about that and talked about hearing God, having this ongoing conversation with the Lord. And that is what I had to learn. And there were so many times, John, where he would tell me, you know, do this, step here, go here, close this door, open this door, you know, take this opportunity. And I would be like, why? I don't even want to do that. And sometimes it was 10 years later. That actually happened to me the first day I walked into a new job that I had. Somebody came up to me and said, the Lord just put it on my heart to ask you to go to India with me. But here's the thing. I'm looking for someone with palliative care experience, which is a specific nursing discipline. And I thought, oh, that's the student club that I took on kicking and screaming. I did not want to do, but I have several years of experience, and that changed my heart and reshaped how I dreamed about the future. So much more to talk about. We've only talked about dream and plan. I still want to ask some more questions about do and review. We'll be right back with more from John Acuff. Don't put off coming back after the break. Meet us right here. We'll be right back.
2: I'm Dr. Ray Rooney. 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AFA aims to evangelize the lost and disciple the believer.
3: Thank you for standing with the American Family Association as we seek to stop the erosion of godly values.
4: Hey everybody, Walker Wildman here. We just got done filming here at Wall Builders Library in Aledo, Texas with Stephen McDowell, Tim Barton, Rick Green, and myself. Episode 9 of AFA at Home, One Nation Under God, celebrating America's 250th anniversary. That's our theme. That's our title and subtitle for this video session. Coming out very soon for you. Stay tuned on July 4th, 2026, on America's 250th birthday. We're going to release this video. 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

0: Welcome back, friends. That is Come to Jesus by Christian Stanfill, and that's really what we're talking about today. Do you struggle with procrastination and you just think, okay, I can't struggle with this anymore? Well, listen, I'm talking to New York Times bestselling author today, John Acuff. If you're listening in on Friday and thinking, Jessica, why aren't you talking about healthy habits? Don't worry, I'm going to double up on that next week. But we had something that we couldn't put off, and that was this conversation. John has written a new book. It just released April 14th. It's called Procrastination Proof. Never get stuck again. And you can get your copy now. So don't put it in your cart and think, I'm going to buy this later. Usually I say add to cart is not a good substitute for therapy, but this may be just exactly the kind of help and hope that you need. And I've already been so fascinated in talking with John about that procrastination, the fact that procrastination is not a character trait, a character flaw that you have. It's just a poor coping mechanism that you need a new mindset for. And giving yourself permission might be the real first step towards momentum where you feel stuck. And we've just been talking about these four steps, John. You've talked about dreaming and planning. I want to go back to do and review, because I feel like between that plan and do, it's kind of like that Indiana Jones moment, you know, where I don't remember which one of the movies, but where he has to step out and take that leap of faith. Yeah. You know, it's right there. Like you've done all these plans, you have the dreams. It's like sometimes eventually you're just going to have to step out and make that leap of faith. What does do look like?
1: Well, you're right. It feels like a leap of faith, but it doesn't have to be. I always say, like, make it easy on yourself. Like, a simple soundtrack I tell people all the time is do hard things in beautiful places. Meaning, if you're going to go work on your taxes, bring a binder to your favorite coffee shop. Like, walk around a beautiful part in your town if you're trying to get your steps in. Like, make it easy. And so one of the things that people get stuck on is they commit to something in too big of a way. We say things like, go big or go home. And the reality is most people go home. So I'm kind of the opposite of that, where I go, let's just audition this goal. Let's audition it. Let's not commit to it. Let's 7 days and then see if we like it. 10 days, see if we like it. 30 days and see if we like it. We end up going, like, one of the reasons New Year's resolutions fail is that we commit to do something for a year we've never done for a day. That's like marrying somebody you just met at speed dating. You know, versus going, you know, for the next 10 days, I'm going to try this thing and see if it feels like something I want to do more of. See if I commit to it. But sometimes we get really excited and we, you know, try to do too much at a time. And so for me, a lot of times I'm that person going, let's see if we can do it in a small way and actually do it. And then let's not do it alone. Like, we're built for community. We are built for community. So even just an easy way to do is, I dare you to ask the person you know who's really good at that for a little bit of help. Meaning, if you're trying to get in shape, ask your friend who's really good at exercise for some help. And guess what? People who are good at something love talking about it. Like, have you ever met somebody who does CrossFit? They will tell you about it. So if you said to another mom, you seem like you've got a really good schedule and you're all like, you seem like you've got a, like, can you tell me one of your secrets? They won't go, no, I hate talking about things I'm good at. They will 100% go, oh, here's an app I use, or here's a big family calendar we use. So it doesn't have to be hard. You don't have to make doing monumental, because then you get stuck.
0: Well, you know, you're reminding me, John, of a time that I was really trying to get more physically fit, because I'm not athletically gifted. My biggest muscle is my brain. Mm-hmm. Like, that's where I'm going to lean into. And so I was miserable in this class, you know, and I'm struggling through it. And they're like, okay, we're going to partner you with somebody who's like on your level. And I'm with this, like, no offense to anybody out there, but, you know, this like 70-year-old grandpa. And I'm thinking, okay. And the trainer came over and she whispered to me, she said, it gets fun when you get good at it. And I remembered that and thought, yeah, that's what it is. So talking with somebody who gets good at it. And I think about even, you know, when I felt like the Lord put the dream on my heart to write a book. I didn't say like, okay, I'm going to write a book. I thought, okay, I'm going to join this author's group, this aspiring author's group. And I'm actually going to walk in the room and say, I kind of am thinking about maybe, you know, I mean, maybe I'm not sure, like maybe writing a book and doing it. Mm-hmm. So I think that makes it much more accessible. And then the next step is review. So how does review come in?
1: Well, review, here's the problem. People don't like to review. They hate data. You're in healthcare.
0: Yeah.
1: You've heard people say, I didn't want to find out I was sick, so I didn't go to the doctor. I didn't go see my nurse. And instead of reviewing, they will get sicker. And so the first time I saw this happen, we were at a restaurant and everybody was going to get a big meal. We're in New York City and we opened up the menus and they had put the calories next to the meals, and everybody's order changed. Everybody changed from a big hamburger with like a knife in it. They're like, I'll take a side salad with grilled chicken and put the dressing on the side, not on the side of the plate, the side of the restaurant. I'll just look across the way at the salad dressing. And the reality is the calories were there whether I knew them or not. So here's the soundtrack I'd give you for review. Data kills denial, which prevents disaster. Data kills denial, which prevents disaster. All that data is trying to tell you, all that review is trying to tell you is like, hey, here's where you're headed. And you need to be careful about that. You sometimes will see a marriage and you'll go, it ended without any signs. But the reality is if they had done a check-in, if they had sat down with their spouse and go like, hey, I feel like we're drifting a little bit. It's only like 3 inches apart, but like, am I wrong about that? Can we go on a walk? Can we do a vacation together? Like, but they don't ever do a review, and you look up and it's 20 years and there's a huge chasm for them. And so all a review is you kind of pause and go, am I headed in the direction I want to go? Are the decisions I'm making, am I seeing the kind of results? You know, like a parenting tip that I give people all the time, I'll say, if you want a kind 16-year-old, give a 6-year-old kindness and then give them 10 years to practice. If you want a kind 16-year-old, teach a 6-year-old kindness, give them 10 years to practice. So you're just doing reviews. Like at a six, you know, when I've got a 6-year-old, I'm not doing, you know, the big lessons maybe, but I am teaching them a little about kindness. I am teaching them a little about truth. And we're kind of reviewing that along the way versus at 16 going, you know, I've got this son who's in a hoodie of solitude constantly and won't talk to us. What happened? And what happened is that four, you made decisions. At six, you made decisions. You can certainly, you know, work toward that at 16, 18, 25. I don't mean to say it's over, but I just think if we'll review along the way, it's really easy to end up where you want to go.
0: The hoodie of solitude speaks to me. I've had conversations. I remember one specific conversation with my teenage son where he kept pulling his drawstring tighter and tighter. And so I was just talking with his nose. Like that was all that was there. It's so true. But you know, when we look at these, there are some traps that we have, and you've outlined four traps that you call dreamer, perfectionist, hustler, analyst. Give us a preview, and I think people should go out and get this book and really dive in. But what is the preview of those four traps that really trip us up?
1: Well, we made a pretty quick assessment tool at johnacuff.com/quiz. So if you want to figure out which one of these you are, johnacuff.com/quiz. But dreamers get stuck dreaming. They have 1,000 ideas and 0 actions. They have a million dreams, but they never move to planning. Perfectionists get stuck planning. Perfectionists will say, I'm going to change the world just as soon as the plan is perfect. As soon as I have all the information, as soon as I'm ready. And let me just tell you right now, ready is a myth. You're never ready to be a parent. You never, like before you have a kid, you don't go, yeah, I figured out parenting. I'm ready to do this. I figured out how to run a business. So, but perfectionists get stuck there. Hustlers get stuck doing, meaning they have a dream and they skip plan and they just tear off down the path and they start doing and doing and doing and doing. You know you're a hustler if you've ever had to rebuild a piece of IKEA furniture because you didn't read the instructions and you're like, whatever, Sweden, I don't need your little stick figure instructions. I can do this. And then halfway in, like one part of it's upside down, you go, oh. And then analysts, they're actually good at reviewing. They just tend to review mistakes from the past and predict failure in the future. So what they say is things like, that's not how we do things here. Or I tried that before and it didn't work. And they're stuck and they're not playing devil's advocate. At that point, they are devil's advocate and they're having a hard time not getting stuck in kind of negativity, the negativity that can happen when you only review the mistakes in your life.
0: Well, you know, John, it's funny because I'm actually in studio sitting across from my producer. I know exactly which one she is because she took it as a personal wound when you started saying, that is me, that is me. And that's the thing. Yeah. That's the great thing about your writing is that we can see ourselves in it. It's so relatable. I'm definitely the perfectionist. I will out myself right there. I'm the strategic thinker, the strategic planner. And I think, okay, everything has to be perfect before I can move forward. But I find hope in the fact that you've identified these four traps, because that tells me that you feel pretty confident about helping people get out of them.
1: Oh, 100%. I mean, let's just take yours, for instance.
0: Okay, yeah,
1: so
0: let's do it.
1: One of my favorite perfectionists.
0: I'll take some personal therapy right here. Yeah, just give it to me.
1: Let's do it.
0: Okay.
1: One of my favorite soundtracks for people that get stuck there is The Growing is in the Going. The growing is in the going. You grow along the way. Like it's the, you know, God saying to Abram, go to the land I will show you. You're going to grow along the way. So as a perfectionist, what you need to lean on is I need enough information, not all the information. You get enough information to make a wise decision, and then you do it, and then you iterate and you do it again with the new information. You'll never have all the information. You work in healthcare, you'll never have all the info. There's too much info moving too quickly. You get to enough info and you make a decision. So for perfectionists, the other soundtrack that I'd give you is some beats none. Some beats none, meaning perfectionists have two speeds, all or nothing. All or nothing. I'll meet perfectionists that'll say, John, I want to walk 3 miles a day every day for the next month, but today I only had time for 2 miles, so I'm not going to do any. And I'll go, you know, two is infinitely more than none, but a perfectionist would rather get a zero than a C minus. If they can't do it perfectly, they won't even start. And so those are kind of ways I'll nudge people. And the last one I'd say to perfectionists is 90% perfect and shared with the world changes 100% more lives than 100% perfect and stuck in your laptop or stuck in your head. And so 90% perfect and shared with the world changes 100% more lives than 100% perfect and stuck in your head or stuck in your laptop. And so that's not easy by any means, but it is possible. It is doable. And you learn along the way.
0: You know, John, I feel like you just like showed me a card deck and said, okay, pick your card and don't tell me what it is. And then you just read everything in my mind. Yeah. Man, you nailed it. And I know that there's other perfectionists out there thinking, even to the point where, you know, when I started to do national organizational leadership, I took Gallup Strength Finders. My number two strength was input. Like, I want all the information. And so I'm thinking about that. You just really nailed it there. And I find hope in seeing that there's a lot of people who feel really bad about who they're telling themselves they are when they procrastinate, when really you're providing hope and telling them what they can do to not procrastinate. And we can have hope in overcoming unhealthy coping mechanisms, but it takes dreaming, it takes planning, it takes doing, and it takes reviewing. Mm-hmm. What do you hope that people are going to get from reading your book, John? What is your dream for that?
1: Well, I hope they feel seen. I mean, even the format of the book is 71 short chapters. Why did I do that? Because when I was researching it, I kept reading 300-page books on procrastination. I thought, no procrastinator is going to read this. I when I see a Kindle and it says 72 minutes left in the chapter, I groan. And so I know as a former procrastinator, I love a win. When I get to the end of a chapter, I feel like I did something. I get a little bit of dopamine hit. So even the format of the book says to you, hey, this is going to be an easy thing for you to process through. Other books are Jane Goodall writing about monkeys. I'm a monkey writing for other monkeys. So my hope is that they feel seen, they feel encouraged, and they have a sense of if John can do it, what can I do? Especially when you add times God. Like, let's just be very clear about that. If we truly believe we have access to the creator of all space and time, imagine the creativity we should have. Like, we know the guy who made the Rockies. I love when we discover a jellyfish in the ocean that's existed for thousands of years, and it's pink and polka dotted, and we wouldn't even see it. That was just for God's delight. If we know that God and have a personal relationship with him, then like, watch out what you can do. And so I hope it's a framework people can use in their life in a million different ways.
0: Well, John, I agree with you so much. When we look at, if we really believe this, if we believe these inherent truths about God, we believe that he created the world in all its splendor. Mm-hmm. We believe that he sent his son to die for our sins, and then he rose again, and then he's sitting at the very right hand of God. But we think, yeah, but this procrastination thing, that's a lost cause. Like, that is not a good mindset. And that is something where we have allowed the thief to come in, the enemy to come in and steal and kill and destroy. And you have come to give us hope, just like Jesus came to give us life. And I'm so grateful that your faith has informed this work that you have put out into the world. And I encourage you to get a copy of the book. It's called Procrastination Proof: Never Get Stuck Again. John, thank you so much for helping us, reminding us that procrastination isn't proof that we're failing. It's just maybe a sign that we're trying to solve the wrong problem. And maybe the goal isn't to become more disciplined. It's to give yourself permission to begin. And as you think and dream about that beginning, and I hope that you are, I do, as always, pray that the Lord will bless you and keep you and make his face to shine upon you and be gracious to you. And I hope that you will be gracious to yourself. Thanks so much for joining us. Like I said, next Friday, we will double up on healthy habits. You can listen to any Friday show and join us again. I'll see you right back here on Monday.
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5: This is American Family News. I'm Steve Jordahl. Kick off your July 4th weekend with a celebration on Capitol Hill. Fox's Michelle Polino reports.
6: Alfonso Ribeiro hosts a Capitol 4th 250th weekend celebration, a special edition of the annual holiday tradition, broadcasting live from the West Lawn of the United States Capitol Building with legendary music artists, tributes, and fireworks. R&B greats Kool and the Gang are performing. And Robert Cool Bell tells Fox News Audio this is also a special day for the band.
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6: 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Michelle Polino, Fox News.
5: Columbus, Ohio city officials may really have wanted to fly a foreign flag at City Hall during the 4th of July. AFN's Chad Groening has more.
8: The Capital City's Parks and Recreation Department created quite a stir when it reportedly posted a social media announcement that it intended to raise the Somali flag at City Hall to honor Somali Independence Day. But after a huge backlash from Republicans, a spokesman for the mayor's office issued a statement saying, quote, "A social media post created by a city department falsely stated that City Hall would raise the Somalian flag in recognition of Somali Independence Day. While the city recognizes and respects the aspirations of people around the world to live in freedom, this post was inaccurate and has been deleted." Linda Harvey is president of Columbus-based Mission America.
9: This sounds to me like they really were intending to do this because it's the City Parks and Recreation Department. Why would they put something out like that if it didn't have clearance? And thank goodness for conservatives and conservative media that they got caught.
8: And Harvey is not surprised that a Somali-American state representative told the Columbus Dispatch that, quote, "the level of bigotry and xenophobia targeted at his community is unfortunate."
9: I think that's another ploy that the other side plays all the time, but incredibly offensive during 4th of July and for any other country's flag to be flying at City Hall, then especially during the 4th of July.
8: Columbus has an estimated Somali population of 60,000. The second largest in the country, behind Minneapolis. I'm Chad Groening.
5: Australian Prime Minister Anthony Albanese has condemned senators who blocked changes to the social media ban for children in that country. The government recently introduced to Parliament amendments aimed at increasing the power of the e-safety commissioner to enforce the ban that took effect last December. But the Conservative Opposition Liberal Party and the minor Australian Greens Party referred the draft legislation to an 8-week Senate inquiry. Australia was the first nation to ban children younger than 16 from holding accounts on platforms including Facebook, Instagram, and YouTube. Albanese said Friday that tech giants would use the delay to destroy evidence. An Arizona toddler who was declared dead in a pool drowning miraculously revives. Fox's Gary Baumgarten reports.
10: The California Post reports the 18-month-old was pulled unresponsive from the pool at his Gilbert, Arizona home and rushed to a hospital where he was declared dead. But hours later, in the hospital morgue, a faint heartbeat was detected. Although the family was told it was dire and that brain damage was likely, the boy fully recovered with no apparent brain deficits. But now charges are pending against the parents. Gary Baumgarten, Fox News.
5: and 16 children from the same family who were rescued from a dilapidated home in rural Ohio were living in wretched conditions with human waste all around, confined to just one room over much of the past 4 years, according to authorities. Some of the children discovered Tuesday were unable to speak, and one, an 18-year-old who was developmentally disabled, couldn't even write her own name, according to investigators. The children's parents and two grandparents were charged with felony child endangerment. Find more news and information online. 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
11: 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The Bible. It's the Word of God, sharper than any two-edged sword. 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
12: And we are wishing you a very happy Independence Day, you and your family. Or some people say July the 4th, but we hoping you're having a great day. This is Bert Harper, along with Dr. Alex McFarland, and we are saying that today's a day of celebration.
13: Absolutely. Happy 4th of July to everyone listening and to my colleague and friend here, Bert Harper. Isn't it a blessing that we can do what other nations in the world look at with envy and awe? We can freely elect our leaders. We can, at least to this point still, freely speak. And we've got what the Bible calls and our founders envisioned, we've got liberty. Isn't that something?
12: It is. And we talk about the four freedoms, and they are great freedoms. In addition to that, one of them is that freedom of speech, freedom of worship. It's just a great, great freedom that we have here in America, and our founding fathers, they staked their lives and their fortunes on that.
13: They did. They said, you know, pledging our lives, our fortunes, our sacred honor. And they said this in the Declaration. They said, appealing to God for the rectitude of our intentions. And we're going to talk about that. This is a special edition of Exploring the Word. What we're going to do today, among other things, we're going to give you some facts about our country. We hope it'll be inspiring. We're going to talk about a song, America, or as is most commonly known, America the Beautiful. We're going to talk about that. It's full of scripture. And we're going to pull out line by line the Bible allusions, the biblical references in the very famous Catherine Lee Bates song, America the Beautiful. But first, I hope everybody listening is having a very happy day. Maybe you're like I probably, as you hear this, I'm probably going to have my hands on some utensils over a grill, flipping hot dogs and hamburgers, because that's generally what we do. But Bert, let me ask you this. What does the Harper family do on America's birthday?
12: Well, we usually grill out and we try to find a watermelon and some homemade ice cream.
13: Yes, sir.
12: That just goes with the territory. And growing up, July the 4th was a very important day. I'm the youngest of nine, and some of my sisters were moved away. And they could only come in maybe once a year, and it was usually around July the 4th.
13: Yeah.
12: And that was the time when all nine, with the in-laws and the grandchildren, that we would meet together, and we'd have close to 40 people at our house on July the 4th.
13: Oh, yeah.
12: And that was a childhood memory, and I still remember it. And even today, when my family can't all come in, we still have a grand time.
13: Oh, I love July 4th. Growing up on a farm, we had a farm for 88 years, and oh my goodness, we always would fish because we had a little pond there, and we would have all the neighbors over, and there was an older man in our neighborhood who would make lemonade, And I mean, his name was Brant Taylor. He's long with the Lord now. But I would always ask my grandmother and my mom, is Mr. Taylor going to come? Because that meant we were going to have lemonade. And he had this big old pot. And he would make the best lemonade. Probably
12: did it have a dipper to dip it out of and pour it in the cups?
13: Yeah. We did. And you know what? When the Waltons used to be on TV in the 70s, you know, that was our life. I mean, really. And I thought, okay, it's a TV show about the way we live. I mean, really.
12: It was us as well. And if you haven't watched it, try to find it on the television cable, or you can even go to stores and buy. You know, buy the CDs and
13: you know, I feel
12: DVDs, I should say.
13: I feel very privileged. We're in the 21st century. And look, I get it. It's the modern world and we're all wired up and there's cell phones and internet and all that. I understand that. But I feel very, very privileged. I mean, I was on the tail end, I guess, as a baby boomer. I was born in 64 and, you know, growing
12: you
13: up.
12: You barely made it in as a baby boomer.
13: Look. I remember the old men sitting outside the Esso station, you know, whittling on sticks and saying, what's your name, boy? You know, and does your daddy know you're not at home working on the farm? And I remember being in school at the first of school when they would call the roll and they would ask your address and phone number. And easily one third of the kids in my class would say no phone.
12: Right.
13: They didn't have a telephone.
12: I was one of those that we had no phone.
13: Yeah. And I remember when there were outhouses and things like that.
12: Talking of telephones, you had party lines.
13: Yeah.
12: And you had to make sure they were not using it. You weren't supposed to eavesdrop.
13: Yeah.
12: But party lines.
13: But let me say this. Traveling the country as I do, I'm frequently on the West Coast and in New York and different places to do media. And people will ask me, you know, what's it like to be from the Bible Belt? And I say, you know, it was great because back then it was we didn't lock our doors. I mean, we just didn't. And for some of you listening, this might be a little bit unthinkable, but there was a time when the ripple effect of Christianity really was a civilizing force throughout our nation. And I'm going to give a Bible verse here in a minute, but I'm very I thank God that I remember. Coming up in a time when Jesus Christ and the Ten Commandments really were the culture of the land.
12: And
13: you know what I mean?
12: Privileged. It is a privilege to have known that and be a part of that. And so we do say it's our nation's birthday, 1776, July the 4th.
13: Right.
12: And what a great day that was when those men came and pledged everything that we would have the freedoms we have today. What I mean, lasting more than 200 years now.
13: Yeah.
12: I mean, it is that's amazing.
13: Right. Well, and let me say this. At a birthday, it's appropriate to give a gift. And this is America's birthday. And we can say, happy birthday, America. But maybe, Bert, the gift we give our country today is to begin earnestly to pray for our country. Benjamin Franklin, one of the men who helped write the Declaration of Independence, Benjamin Franklin said, everybody loves the fruits of freedom, but few are willing to tend the tree that bears the fruits. Our tree needs a little bit of tending right now.
12: It does.
13: And so maybe the birthday gift you would give our country is to earnestly pray for America. We're going to get to some facts here, but I think about this. July 8th, 1776, 4 days after the signing of the Declaration of Independence, which— you know, had God not really intervened, the 56 signers of the Declaration may as well have signed their own death warrants because basically, and I want to tell you something here in a minute, but they begin to read the Declaration publicly. On July 8th, 1776, they read the Declaration of Independence. They rung the Liberty Bell, and which Tennessee Ernie Ford would sing about the Liberty Bell. But the bell's inscription has a Bible verse on it that was publicly read July 8th, 1776, a Leviticus 25:10, proclaim liberty throughout all the land and to all the inhabitants thereof. That's our foundation, isn't it?
12: And honestly, proclaim liberty.
13: Yes.
12: That was something to proclaim. The heralds of the towns would go forth and they would herald this message and the inhabitants thereof. Now, here's the neat thing. I know there's a segment of society that did not get those freedoms until later on.
13: Yeah.
12: But the neat part of our Declaration and then following with the Constitution was the ability to amend that which they could correct, that which was wrong. That's one of the amazing things. I know this is not the Constitution, but it's the Declaration of Independence on July the 4th. But it set the stage. And being able to amend it with correction was one of the greatest things, and that has been a blessing as well.
13: Well, it has, and you know, I don't want to get off track here, and we could talk about finally the eradication of slavery and the Emancipation Proclamation, which took essentially about 70 years to come around.
12: But it did.
13: I mean, we're the only nation in history. Young people, if a professor says to you, well, America's not so great, you know, we had slavery. Look, we're the only nation in history that fought a war with our own selves, a civil war, to free slaves and end slavery. I mean, we got it fixed. We did. But I want to say this, that imagine the courage to write up this declaration. Everybody signed it on July 4th, 1776. They begin to publicly read it. And in my own home state of North Carolina, there is a very historic church, Buffalo Presbyterian Church. I was their interim pastor. We got McFarland's in that cemetery going back 215 years. But one of the places the Declaration was publicly read was on the steps of Buffalo Presbyterian Church. Mm-hmm. David Caldwell, the pastor, read it. They said women fainted. Do you know why? Because they knew it meant we were at war with Britain. Now, Britain had a standing army throughout the colonies, and suddenly all these colonists say, oh, by the way, we're free now, you know. Proclaim liberty throughout the land. We're all free. Britain said, not so fast.
12: Hey, wait a minute here. We got something to say about that.
13: And a Revolutionary War was on. Part of the reason, Bert, that I am passionate, patriotic, and we've got to pray, we've got to proclaim, we've got to model Christianity and love this nation second only to our citizenship in heaven with Christ. I think about the accountability we have to the founding fathers that bled and died, the young men, the old men, the women, the families that stared down British gun barrels so that our children and their posterity would have liberty and freedom. We're accountable.
12: Amen. It also makes me think about the generations to come, and I'm reminded of a song, may those who come behind us find us faithful.
13: Right on.
12: Faithful to the Word of God, but also thankful and faithful. Alex, I found out two things go together, and we've already hit on them, faithfulness and thankfulness.
13: Yes.
12: Those two things, it's hard to separate those. And those men that and their families, let's just be, they had wives, most of them had wives, most of them had families, and it was not just them risking their lives, it was their entire family. Because many of those men's children would give their lives in trying to get this freedom. It was justifiable rebellion. Everybody says, was it rebellion? Yes, it was justifiable. And that's what the Declaration of Independence was really all about, was writing up the reasons why these grievances was against the mother country.
13: Yeah. Exactly.
12: It was a time they would not release us.
13: Yes.
12: And there has to be a time of release.
13: Exactly. It was justifiable. And, you know, I think about this also. If you sometime Google or read the fate of the 56 signers of the Declaration of Independence, people like Thomas Nelson, who had his house burned, some of the founding fathers died as paupers. Poor and indigent.
12: But they didn't start that way.
13: No. Oh,
12: they were wealthy
13: men.
12: They
13: were wealthy. So here we are in the 21st century, and now it's our to be faithful. And, you know, like Franklin said, eternal vigilance to tend the tree that bears the fruit so that this liberty can be perpetuated for future generations.
12: This is Exploring the Word on the American Family Radio. We're wishing you a happy Independence Day. Alex and I are pre-recording this program, so we'll not be taking phone calls at the end, but we want you to stay tuned as we look at America the Beautiful and the biblical analogy thereof.
14: Okay, here's an assignment for you, if you will. I want you to take some time and think about a getaway that gives you a chance to get together with other people of faith, deepen your walk with God, and make new friends, all while enjoying the Creation Museum and the Ark Encounter in Kentucky. I'm talking about joining AFA at the Ark, October 29th and 30th. This is a great opportunity to break away from the grind of everyday life and draw closer to God through special presentations from Patricia Engler and Brian Osborne of Answers in Genesis. It also includes entrance to the Creation Museum on Thursday and the Ark Encounter on Friday. Friday's dinner includes a panel discussion with Tony Battagliano, Walker Wildman, and Wesley Wildman, Vice Presidents of American Family Association. This is an event that can fill up quickly, so hurry to afa.net/events to register for AFA at the Ark 2026. afa.net/events, and we'll see you at the Ark.
15: The freedom we enjoy in America is worth celebrating. But Dr. Tony Evans says it may be too much of a good thing. He explains why as we spend 2 minutes with Tony.
16: Every July 4th, there is a fireworks display. There's barbecue, parades, and celebrations because of Independence Day. And the United States was born out of a battle for independence. I don't know if you've noticed, but the further man has gone in technology, the more independent he's become. So we can build the world we want, the way we want it, and we will not appeal to God because we got us. We wonder why there's so many problems in our lives, in our families, in our churches, in our society. It's because of freedom. The very thing you want is killing us. So the more God is pushed away from your life, my life, our culture, our society, the more the consequences of a choice you get to make. Once you decide to not be ruled by God, you will wind up being ruled by someone who imitates God, even if that somebody is you, where you're saying, I will be like the Most High. And once you have somebody imitating God in your life, you have an idol.
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0: Welcome back to Exploring the Word. Alex McFarland, Bert Harper here, wishing you and your dear family a very, very, very happy Independence Day holiday. Bert, let me read a quote from our second U.S. President, John Adams. He was one of the signers of the Declaration of Independence. In 1813, John Adams said this: "The general principles on which the fathers achieved independence were the only principles in which that beautiful assembly of young gentlemen could unite." Okay, now think about this. The only context, the only principles in which that congregation of gentlemen could unite. And Adams goes on, "And what were these general principles? I answer, the general principles of Christianity, in which all these sects were united." In other words, the different church backgrounds. A very famous quote, June 28, 1813, our second U.S. president: "Now I will avow that I then believe, and now believe, that those general principles of Christianity are as eternal and immutable as the existence and attributes of God, and that these principles of liberty are unalterable." So Adams says, God, Christianity, the nature of God, unchanging, the principles of liberty, eternal, and those are the principles on which this nation is founded. The principles of Christianity, the common ground on which our founding fathers could meet. And what did they give us? What did they create, sustain, bequeath to us? America.
1: America. I think a little bit of history. We don't want to go back. We want to stay with what we're trying to do here about America the Beautiful. But it is significant that the First Great Awakening had taken place before and prepared these men to be able to believe what John Adams said, because it was all the way from Massachusetts all the way down to Georgia.
0: Sure.
1: And everything in between. George Whitefield had preached in every one of the colonies.
0: Sure.
1: I think every one of them, if I'm not mistaken,
0: did.
1: All the way up. And so God had prepared, and the fields were ready for harvest.
0: Exactly. And you know, that Great Awakening really began in 1748 in Enfield, Connecticut. And this is history worth repeating. Okay, a 28-year-old clergyman had been very burdened, and he thought to himself, I bet only 25% of my church members really are born again. His name, and I've been to his church in Enfield, Connecticut, and he also preached famously in Northampton, Massachusetts. His name was Jonathan Edwards. So he had poor eyesight. He had to read his sermons. Okay, it wasn't charisma of character. In fact, they said it was kind of a monotone. He would hold the paper up and peer over it like looking over a wall. He comes out with a barn burner of a sermon called Sinners in the Hands of an Angry God. People were gripping the pew as if fearful they were going to fall into the fires of hell. They said when he would preach this sermon, sometimes people would shout, I believe you, hurry up, get to the point, how do I be saved? But what happened for a good 10 to 12 year period till about 1760 was the Great Awakening. Two-thirds of all American citizens, or two-thirds of all the colonists, we should properly say, became born-again Christians, and it made the history books. And you're right, Bert, it paved the way for the birth of a nation.
1: It was a tsunami that happened, and then the waves would continue.
0: Yeah.
1: And the waves were continuing. During that period of time, the number of colleges, the number of missionaries, the orphanages, you'll look back on
0: the
1: America.
0: The Bible societies,
1: yes,
0: that were started.
1: Those great things were started as a result of God moving among his people. And then those people going out, it was like a pebble in a pond. The ripple effect was continual. And yes, I believe it, that the Constitution, the Declaration of Independence, the Constitution, was on the ripple effect of the First Great Awakening.
0: I agree. So let me ask you this. Could it happen again? Could we? I mean, we're a nation very materialistic. We're consumed with entertainment and busyness and work and making money. We've, to a large degree, lost our moral footing. Could there possibly be another pervasive national revival?
1: I don't believe I would do what I'm doing if I did not believe God could intervene. It will be God intervening. And I believe he can. Will he? I believe with all my heart. It's a lot to do with those who are listening to this broadcast. Will we believe what God says about sin? Will we believe what God says about turning to him? You cannot serve two gods. And that's what a lot of the people are trying to do. They're trying to serve God and mammons the way the King James Version, money or the love of money.
0: Right.
1: And so, yes, Alex, it can happen. Will it? We're going to pray and seek God and hope it does.
0: Well, and you know the old saying, pray as if it's all dependent on God, work as if it's all dependent on me. I think the question we can ask ourselves, and hey, I'm preaching at Alex here. Could it happen? Of course. Will it happen? Well, is Alex willing to do his part to make it happen? I often say this, you know, when churches invite me in to do a revival

0: really intercede. And folks, I mean, fast and pray and invite, get out of our comfort zone, invite people to church. Don't rock the boat, help row the boat. Is that some of the ways we can point our sails to catch the breeze?
1: It's the only way. There it says, be filled with the Spirit. The filling, it's not a term of measurement like pouring water into a cup. It's really a nautical term. It is filling the sails that's been lifted. And the way I see it, we're to lift our hands. When we surrender to God, I watched the old Westerns, Gunsmoke, yeah. You know, Wagon Train and all of those.
0: Love
1: you know,
0: it. Love
1: and
0: it.
1: And say that I got my draw on you, you know, you would lift your hands and surrender. We're to lift our hands like our lives in surrender and let the Spirit of God, which is wind, blow us, direct us, and He will. We need to surrender to Him, and He will direct our paths.
0: Well, in the late 19th century, a preacher's daughter who was an English teacher at Wellesley College took a trip out west to Colorado, and I think about this a lot. I used to live in Colorado. And
1: Beautiful state.
0: Oh, my goodness. Very, very beautiful. And I know everybody listening probably is familiar with the song. If not the composer, you definitely know the song, America the Beautiful. The lyricist was Catherine Lee Bates. She was 33 years old in 1893, and she took a trip out west on the train, and she went by Niagara Falls up there in Williamston, New York, and Chicago, Kansas, Colorado, and she went to the top of Pikes Peak. And she said that with one ecstatic gaze across the continent, to her it was a revelation. And she said it was, quote, the most glorious scenery I ever beheld. And she began to write a poem that went through a couple of little tweaks. But basically, the poem that she first titled Pike's Peak was published in a Christian magazine, the July 4th edition in 1893 of a magazine called The Congregationalist, and everybody will instantly recognize this. The first line of her poem says, O beautiful for spacious skies, for amber waves of grain, for purple mountain majesties above the fruited plain. And Bert, I've stood on top of Pikes Peak, Amen. And I know that.
1: It's beautiful, beautiful sight.
0: Every time you go to the top of Pikes Peak, 14,110 feet above sea level, I mean, you can see Kansas, you can see Nebraska, you can see Colorado. And I think about the fruited plain. America, America, God shed his grace on thee. All right, what we want to do in this is pick out some of the scriptural allusions, because it's full of Bible, I would submit. But first, I want to talk a little bit about the fact, it grieves me, and I don't want to sully an otherwise happy broadcast, but a lot of kids are told in school that Catherine Lee Bates is a hero of gay history. She never got married. She was, as they used to say, a spinster. And she was a school teacher and a college professor. And routinely, it's just kind of a given now that she was homosexual. I vehemently disagree. I've researched this. She, around a lot of the Ivy League schools in the upper Northeast, there were a lot of girls' schools. You know, there was Randolph-Macon in Virginia, and there was Wellesley College, which is a girls' school. A lot of times, the instructors were single women who never got married, and they would have to share living expenses in twos and threes. And around, they were called Boston marriages, or Wellesley marriages, because these spinster school marms would live together. And Catherine Lee Bates lived with a roommate. One writer I said that however derisive the terms may be, this did not indicate even a presumption of sexual practices. Such marriages were for convenience of the unmarried women. In other words, there's no evidence whatsoever that she was gay, but yet we're told that she's a hero of LGBT history. I want to say even this. My mom, who was a public school teacher for 28 years, she graduated from Meredith College, and she became a teacher in Chatham County, North Carolina. when she, in 50

0: 57, began to date my dad, and then they got married in 58. She had to go to the school board for permission to start dating, and she was a single woman. She was a public school teacher teaching first grade in a place in Chatham County. And even up into the middle part of the 20th century, you know, because being a moral role model was such a key thing of education, my mom tells how she had to go to get permission that she's going to begin seeing a young man, and they got engaged and got married. They had to keep it on the up and up. My point is this. The idea that just because people were single in the 19th century and just because they had to get a roommate to make the rent money, and suddenly they're all gay. That's false.
1: That's false. That,
0: and she was a preacher's daughter, no less.
1: Yeah.
0: Yeah.
1: Three of my elementary school teachers, first grade through sixth grade, three of them were single. Yeah. And, you know, miss. The other three were married.
0: Yeah.
1: And, but three of mine, and it was, I would say, not unusual, even in the 1950s and early 1960s, for many of the school teachers to be single.
0: Yeah.
1: And yes, to make ends meet, they would have a house together. It was in no means. All three of these teachers that I had, they were active in their local church. Matter of fact, two of them were in the same church that I came to when I was saved as a 12-year-old boy.
0: Right.
1: And so, you know, that's called twisted history, just like
0: revisionist.
1: Yeah. That's what they've tried to do. Well, let's get on to this song, Alex, because there's four different, I guess, segments to it. And does each one of them have some allusions in each segment?
0: They really do. The song has history and scripture. Now, let me give a little bit of history. The very famous line, "O beautiful for pilgrim feet, whose stern, impassioned stress, a thoroughfare for freedom beat across the wilderness. America, America, God, mend thine every flaw. Confirm thy soul in self-control, thy liberty in law." Okay, the history there, I guess there's an allusion to the Puritan, you know, the stern, impassioned stress. Not that the Puritans were all, you know, doom and gloom, but they had what historian Rodney Stark calls the iron Protestant work ethic. But think about this, the history, a thoroughfare for freedom beat across the wilderness. That's a reference to the westward expansion. They went across the continent, sure, to there was the land rush and all that. But do you know largely why the colonists fanned out across the continent? It was for missions. I read in one history book, I was working on this, Bert, that it said when the railroads finally made it west, what already was there were the Methodist preachers.
1: The Methodist circuit riders. They preceded everyone else, except maybe the buffalo hunters.
0: Yeah.
1: Those, they were there, weren't they?
0: They were. And it was really almost kind of funny. It said as the railroads, because there were wealthy Eastern financiers that, you know, the railroad was an economic thing. It said whenever they would cut through the woods and they would come to a clearing, they trying to put the railroad through, whenever they found a clearing, they knew up ahead would be Methodists who had already long been there.
1: That's awesome. And
0: they beat this thoroughfare across the continent. But the very famous line, "God shed his grace on thee," okay, from America the Beautiful, that's directly from Psalm 45, verse 2. This says, "God's grace is shed abroad into our lips, poured into our lips." So this, we look at our country. Yes, God has poured his grace on us, hasn't he?
1: He has, and it's been demonstrated in each generation. Yeah. Not that any of us deserve grace. You know, God's unmerited favor. It is true, Alex, that he has given us the grace that needs to be saved, but grace for our country to even exist.
0: Happy birthday, America. Stay tuned, everybody. This is Exploring the Word on the American Family Radio Network. We're back with more after this brief break.
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5: 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It's 833-44-BIBLE. 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
6: For Mordecai the Jew was second only to King Ahasuerus. My name is Abraham Hamilton III, and this is the Hamilton Minute. Mordecai is introduced to us in Scripture as a Benjamite descendant of Kish, who adopts and raises Hadassah after her parents died. He is faithful to God throughout his life and appeals to Queen Hadassah when wicked Haman initiates an Old Testament Holocaust plan to annihilate the entire Jewish population within the Persian Empire. God sovereignly intervenes to deliver his people, working through Mordecai, Hadassah, and the Persian king. What often goes unnoticed is that through his faithfulness to God, Mordecai rose to become second in command over the entire Persian Empire. Mordecai was to Persia what Daniel was to Babylon.
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0: Independence Day, July 4th, 1776, will be a day that we celebrate and continue to celebrate even to today. This is Alex and Bird, and we're not taking phone calls in this segment today. This is a pre-record. And so we're looking at America the Beautiful. We're looking at the lyrics that have historical significance, but many of them have scriptural significance as well, don't they, Alex?
1: They really do. They really do. Before the break, we were talking about the reference to Psalm 45:2 in the line, God shed his grace on thee. From sea to shining sea, and crown thy good with brotherhood from sea to shining sea. A reference to Habakkuk. This says the knowledge of the Lord will cover the earth as the waters cover the sea. There was this vision, and you read this in the founders' manifest destiny, and you know they talk about a city on a hill that could not be hid, which is from Jesus's sermon.
0: You mean that's not from Ronald Reagan?
1: No, Reagan.
0: Trying to be humorous, Alex.
1: Exactly. But from sea to shining sea, the manifest destiny that we would be that light of righteousness and liberty to the world. And ultimately, the birth of America portends the day, one day, when, yes, from sea to shining sea, the knowledge of the Lord will cover the earth as the waters cover the sea.
0: Well, let me say this while we're at it. Not along with this, when I saw sea to shining sea, it made me think of an author, Peter Marshall, Jr., he wrote these books, and I am telling you, get them all. They're, if you see Peter Marshall, his father was a senator, but he came along and was a great author. I met him, and he and I
1: He
0: came to our church, and we were able to talk and share, and how much I love history, and I was like a puppy dog following him around. I said, tell me more and more and more, and if you can get any of those books, they will enrich your life.
1: The light and the glory.
0: And then from sea to shining sea.
1: From sea to shining sea. I remember it was an epiphany when I read that book as a young Christian. And the subtitle of The Light and the Glory by Peter Marshall, Did God Have a Divine Plan for America? The answer is yes. Now, it goes on and it says, beautiful for heroes proved in liberating strife, who more than self their country loved, and mercy more than life. Hosea 6:6. What does God require to love mercy? Mm. Now, it goes on, America, America, and her song quotes Revelation 3:18. May God thy gold refine. Yeah. I counsel thee to buy gold from me, refined in the fire.
0: Mm.
1: See, the whole idea, and you know the song, it says, well, I'm trying to think of that hymn where it talks about the fire will not hurt thee. I only design thy dross to remove, thy gold to refine. Do you remember that?
0: I do.
1: How firm a foundation.
0: Yeah.
1: Okay. Catherine Lee Bates quotes that very same verse, Revelation 3:18, about the fire being refined. Till all success be nobleness. In other words, not just monetary gain, and every gain divine. Okay. Mark 8:36, Jesus says, what does it profit a man to gain the whole world but lose his soul? All right, the true gain, as Proverbs says, I will teach you equity. The true value of something is not the material or the carnal gains, which die away, but the holy, eternal, godly gains. That line is a reference to the Mark 8:36.
0: And I couldn't help but hear see the word nobleness and think about a royal priesthood, a glorious nation, which every bit of that has the idea of noble service to him. Again, the allusion is there. At least it made me think of that, Alex.
1: Exactly.
0: And so she knew the greatness of America was in that nobleness that we've shown, which comes from a relationship with God.
1: And it's really a prayer. Now think about this, folks. And if you're just tuning in, this is Exploring the Word on Independence Day. Bird and I are talking about the biblical references in America the Beautiful by Catherine Lee Bates. America, America, God, mend thine every flaw. Confirm thy soul in self-control.
0: Let me try.
1: Help me out,
0: sure,
1: Pastor.
0: Sure does sound like a fruit of the Spirit somewhere in there, Alex.
1: Exactly.
0: Is it?
1: Exactly. In Galatians 5, 22 and 23, the fruits of the Spirit, love, joy, peace, self-control.
2: Control.
1: Isn't that something? Thy liberty in law. Okay, James 1, verse 25 talks about the one who looks into the perfect law, the law of liberty. This line, thy liberty in law, I really think millions of Americans don't realize how this song is so saturated with Scripture. It's a line right out of James 1. But time fleets away, and I want to talk about something very beautiful. You and I have taught through the book of Revelation. And, you know, one of the great themes of the book of Revelation is that the fallen, sinful world systems will one day be brought under the kingship of Jesus, and his heavenly kingdom will be ushered in, and the evil rulers of this world will be subjugated, supplanted by the righteous ruler, Jesus Christ. And it talks about the foundations of the heavenly city, jasper and chalcedon and streets of gold, but it also talks about alabaster. In the book of Revelation, and in the Old Testament as well, the building of the temple, one of the building materials of the ancient Jewish temple and one of the building materials of the city of God, as Augustine would say, is alabaster. Now, read that lyric, O beautiful.
0: For patriot dream that sees beyond the years, thine alabaster cities gleam. What a line.
1: Undimmed by human tears.
0: Undimmed by human
1: now,
0: tears.
1: Now, do you remember in Revelation 21:4, speaking of the alabaster heavenly city that all born-again believers will one day inhabit, it says there will be no more tears. Now, look, I know America is not our ultimate eternal home. Heaven is. And let us just say this. If you've never experienced Independence Day through being born again, then you can't even begin to understand freedom and liberty and just deliverance till you've experienced not just the freedom of being a citizen, but the liberty of being a Christian.
0: You know, having a dual citizenship like some people do, they'll be England and America, Canada and America. Believers, we're dual citizenship. Yeah. And our citizenship higher is that of heaven. Now, here's what it is. Christian, under the freedoms that we've had with the Declaration of Independence and the Constitution, Christian freedom has been an asset. It was a fruit from God that he gave us this, and it's in no way contradictory.
1: Yes.
0: And again, throwing a little, hopefully no confusion, there's religions that just is not, they're not compatible to the United States of America and the freedoms that we have. But yep, the freedoms that we have in America as Christians, that's the tree that from which God gave them. And
1: exactly.
0: And here is secularists and Islamists,
1: yeah,
0: that are doing their best to say, oh no, but that's the freedom came by the way of the fruit of righteousness, exactly, through Jesus Christ to his people.
1: Exactly. Now, folks, maybe this would be the most important few moments of the program. And let me just say this. If you want what we've got, you have to tolerate what gave us what we have.
0: Say that one more time.
1: If you want what we've got, what do we have? We have the freest, most prosperous, safest nation in history. Okay? We do. Freest, most prosperous, affluent, safest. You've got opportunity. You can, if you're willing to say your prayers, live morally, and work hard, you can be whatever you want to be. Bert, I was in Colorado a month ago with a dear Christian couple, stayed in their home. They had been missionaries. At 53, the wife decided she wanted to be a lawyer and fight for religious freedom. And they are not a people of means. They've been missionaries. She prayed, she worked hard, and she, at about 57, 58, finished her law degree, passed the board, and knocking on the door of 60 years old, is just now becoming a lawyer fighting for religious freedom. My point is, don't set limits on yourself. Don't say I'm too old. Don't say I've waited too long. Look, if you'll say your prayers, live right, work hard, God in America will let you be whatever you want to become. But if you want what we've got, you've got to tolerate what gave us what we have.
2: Okay. Expand on what gave us this, Alex.
1: Well, Christianity, the Ten Commandments, belief in morality. So quickly, somebody will say, well, what about Muslims? They want to live under Sharia law. Okay, here's the thing. If you want to be gay, atheist, or Muslim, you can do that. But what we can't let any group do, we cannot let you tear down and dismantle the backdrop, the freedom that we have, that gives you the liberty to walk around safely as a non-believer, as a non-heterosexual, as a non-Christian. All right, can Muslims live in America? Of course. But what we can't let them do is dismantle the Christian Judeo framework that gave us our Constitution. And see, that's a very fine distinction. Very few people seem to grasp these days.
2: Has it been because it's been over 200 years and they cannot, in history, has not been taught sufficiently for them to see from the cocoon which this butterfly has come?
1: Well said, well said. And a lot of people nowadays are using the First Amendment to really undermine the Constitution. First Amendment says that you've got freedom of speech, freedom of religious expression and conviction, but what that doesn't mean that you have the freedom to undermine, subvert, and essentially dismantle the U.S. Constitution. And maybe we'll elaborate more on that another day. We are a pluralistic country in the sense you can believe whatever you want to believe. You can believe truth or you can believe a myth. But what pluralism did not mean in the minds of the founders, although it definitely has been twisted to mean that in the minds of many liberal professors, it's a pluralism that amounts to anarchy in their mind. We can do whatever we want to do, no rules, no boundaries, no norms, and that is going to be our undoing. And folks, I would say this, two things. We're running out of time, but listen to this. This is Independence Day, but for you, maybe God wants it to be a different sort of Independence Day, that you find your liberation from sin. Today could be your true, not just birthday of citizenship, but your spiritual birthday. And Bert, how could somebody, if today they want to be set free of sin and delivered of the chains, not just of slavery, but of the bondage of being lost and in darkness, in Jesus I'm speaking of, how can today be Independence Day?
2: Independence Day is for the believer, is when you come into the recognition that without God, you're nothing. Without God, your life cannot be turned around in a direction that pleases Him. It's like if you do a 360-degree turn, you're headed in the same direction that you've always been. So you've got to turn to God. You turn to Him in faith, and you look to Him, the author and finisher of our faith, because Jesus died on the cross and He took our place, Alex. He who knew no sin became sin, that you and I and those who are listening could be made righteous in Amen. The sight of God. I was reading Hebrews earlier, and it says, after He had finished His work, He sat down at the right hand of the Father on high to make intercession for those of us. If you need a friend, and you do, that's connected with God the Father, and you do, none other than Jesus Christ will do. There's no preacher, no priest, no professor, nothing except through Jesus Christ. And you do it by saying, it's really not what you say, it's what you do in your heart.
1: That's
2: by
1: right.
2: The heart, I mean your innermost being, your mind, your will, and emotions. And you recognize your lostness, and you come to Christ and say, oh God, I am a sinner, I am lost, I have nothing to offer you that's worthy of anything, but you sent your son to die in my place. I receive him into my life as Lord and Savior. Mm. Lord, come into my life and save me. And when you say that and mean it, listen, the whole world has turned upside down. Do you remember that passage in the book of Acts? These men who have turned the world upside down has come here.
1: Yes.
2: The reason they had turned the world upside down is because their world had been turned upside down, Alex.
1: Exactly. So today, maybe it's time that you, if you are a Christian, why don't you thank God for the freedom you've got as a forgiven, blood-bought, cleansed child of God. But if you're not sure, and we ask you this question, if you were to die today, do you know for certain that you would go to heaven? Here's how you can be sure. You just pray in your heart from your heart to God and say, Lord, I'm sorry for my sins. Lord, I believe that Jesus Christ is the Son of God. He died on the cross for me, and I believe that, and I know that he paid for my sins, and I'm trusting you. Lord, save my soul. Lord, forgive me. Make me your child. Help me to live for you. If you'll pray that and mean it, God promises the one who comes to him, he will receive. And today, in that sense, for you could be the greatest Independence Day of all.
2: It's good to have two Independence Days. Just like we have two birthdays, the day I was born, but the day I was born again.
1: If the Son sets you free, you are free indeed.
2: Indeed. That's pretty good freedom.
1: Well, you know, those alabaster cities of heaven that Catherine Lee Bates wrote about, they'll be yours if you're a follower of Christ. But until then, let's try to polish up the alabaster down here.
2: While we have time, and we pray that you've had a great and are continuing to have a great Independence Day, and we hope that you will share your joy with others, that you don't just keep it to yourself. And in this day, be thankful and faithful to the God who has made us and has given our nation the United States of America. Thank you for listening to Exploring the Word today.
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6: This is American Family News. I'm Steve Jordahl. As we celebrate America's 250th birthday, Fox News is looking back at some of the historic battles which literally helped secure America. Here's Fox's Kevin Uretsky.
7: That includes D-Day, which also helped secure the world at large. On the morning of June 6, 1944, more than 160,000 Allied troops landed on five Normandy beaches, including more than 34,000 Americans on Omaha Beach. Losses were heavy. Over 2,500 Americans were killed and several thousand more hurt. During D-Day ceremonies last month, Joint Chiefs Chairman General Dan Kane said of those who came ashore that day,
8: "They were young men of purpose, resolve, and action."
7: The invasion established a foothold for the Allies in Western Europe and helped lead to victory over the Nazis 11 months later. Kevin Uretsky, Fox News.
6: In today's era of political division, the daughters of two congressmen are attempting to spread a positive message of bipartisan collaboration through a children's book. Caleb Castile has more.
9: If you turn on the TV to a congressional hearing, one might assume that there is no possible way that the same men and women who scream, yell, and name-call each other for hours a day could possibly ever get along, much less be friends. However, the daughters of Democratic Congressman Josh Gottheimer and Republican DHS Secretary Mark Wayne Mullen have come together on a project that is aimed to teach a message of bipartisan unity rather than division. Ellie Gottheimer and Lara Mullen wrote a children's book titled Shmoo and Ozzie Go to Washington. The story follows two dogs whose dads are in doggy Congress, where they have to work together to pass a bill to fund the dog park. Ellie told Fox News that despite the bad rep that social media can paint lawmakers in, that her and Laura have been friends growing up in D.C., as well as their dads.
10: We really want to be able to teach the next generation who are getting all their news and all their media from social media and like this extremism, that you can work together, you can be friends, even if you disagree fundamentally on politics.
9: The two would also go on to share stories about how congressmen from opposite sides of the aisle can still get together and collaborate on one thing, the weight room. Mullen spoke on this, telling stories about about what goes on during these congressional workouts.
10: My dad has a bunch of Democrat friends that he works out together. They work out together every morning. And if politics gets brought up, you have burpees. And so it's a really, I love seeing that. And I think it's great.
9: Proceeds from the book will benefit Project Night Night, a nonprofit that provides tens of thousands of homeless children with a security blanket, a stuffed animal, and a book every year. I'm Caleb Castile.
6: The rush is on across Venezuela's north coast to identify loved ones before it's too late. With at least 2,295 people killed in the deadly earthquake last week, the country is overwhelmed with bodies that officials are struggling to collect, identify, and preserve. Many fear mass graves are coming as they search for the bodies of loved ones who died in the earthquake that struck the South American country on June 24th. Thousands are still missing. Today, a Times Square New Year's Eve tradition will be used to mark a monumental American milestone. Here's Fox's Grinnell Scott.
11: The iconic ball drop that rings in each new year in New York City will also mark America's semi-quincentennial and kick off the next 250 years. The ball will descend 8 times, starting at 10 o'clock this morning for 2 U.S. territories, Guam and the Northern Mariana Islands. Then it's the New York City drop at midnight Eastern, July 4th, followed by drops for the other continental time zones, Alaska, Hawaii, and American Samoa. But unlike New Year's Eve, there will not be a massive crowd in Times Square. Each ball drop can only be seen on broadcast TV and live streams. In New York City, Grinnell Scott, Fox News.
6: And finally, a skyscraper-scaling daredevil told police that he and his girlfriend climbed the Empire State Building's antenna and unfurled a banner about love and peace because he wanted to, quote, do something special for their engagement. That, according to prosecutors Thursday, at the couple's arraignment on felony reckless endangerment, burglary, and other charges, the couple, who go by Angela Nicolau and Yvonne Birkus, said little as they left the court. Find more news and information online at AFN.net. For American Family News, I'm Steve Jordan.
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14: From the heart of our nation's capital in Washington, D.C., bringing compelling interviews, insightful analysis, taking you beyond the headlines and soundbites into conversations with our nation's leaders and newsmakers, all from a biblical worldview. Sitting in for Tony is today's host, Casey Harper.
15: America has been blessed because we have aligned ourselves historically with God, with His Word. And as we've departed from that, I believe God has taken His hand of protection off this country. Now, we're still blessed. I think we're kind of running on the fumes of blessings from previous generations. Mm-hmm. But it's going to get worse unless we return to God, not just in words, but in actions.
16: That was FRC President Tony Perkins during a special interview for the Washington Stand's Outstanding podcast. Welcome to this special edition of Washington Watch. I'm your guest host, Casey Harper, filling in for Tony today. I'm the managing editor for broadcast at the Washington Stand and also host the Outstanding podcast, which you just heard. Thanks for tuning in. Well, of course, this weekend we celebrate America's 250th anniversary. It was on July 4th of 1776 that 56 courageous men signed the Declaration of Independence. They risked their lives, their fortunes, and their sacred honor for the cause of political independence. Yet, as the Declaration itself proclaimed, they acted with a firm reliance on the protection of divine providence. The founders understood that political independence could only be sustained through spiritual dependence upon God. And as the scripture tells us in Psalm 33, verse 12, "Blessed is the nation whose God is the Lord." So, as we prepare to celebrate this weekend, we want to be reminded today of what made this nation exceptional. But we also need to be aware of how America has departed from its historical alignment with the Lord and what the consequences of that are and how we can return to God as a nation. To do that, we're going to share my interview with Tony that addresses all these points. There's not enough time for us to share the entire conversation, so we'll share excerpts from the interview. If you don't watch the full interview, go to FRC's Stand Firm app. If you don't have that yet, you can get the Stand Firm app by texting APP to 67742. Well, we'll start this first segment with Tony's take on what makes America exceptional. While a recent Reuters Ipsos poll found that the share of Americans who see the country as exceptional is on the decline, that may be more reflective of a failure to understand what it means to be exceptional, something that America is when you compare it to other countries, not just today, really, but throughout the history of mankind. Here's what Tony had to say about that.
15: Why has America been described as exceptional? And that goes back, not to the very founding, but closely thereafter, we began to describe America as an exceptional nation because, number one, it was the, if you look at the history of mankind, this country has enjoyed more, people in this country have enjoyed more freedom and more prosperity than any other country in the history of the world. Why? What makes America different? What makes it exceptional? Well, part of it is that America is birthed around an ideal of freedom. But of liberty, really, as we celebrate freedom, the word that the founders used was liberty, ordered liberty under God. So we were a nation that built upon biblical principles, enjoying freedoms that mankind had never experienced before to the degree that we had. And with it, an element of prosperity that heretofore had not been seen. So that made America this exceptional nation. We were different. We were different. We were built upon, created by this idea, this creed of a people that came together from different parts of the world, from all over, as we've now become the melting pot, but drawn together by a central idea. And a part of that was that Judeo-Christian foundation, that Christian foundation that has been lost. So as we've lost that idea of what it means to be exceptional. And so I'm not surprised that people would kind of, lose the idea that America is an exceptional nation because they don't know what that means.
16: I think a lot of people see the spiritual underpinnings of the U.S. as sort of a function of the time period, less as a direct cause of the success of the country. And
15: right.
16: Maybe that and actually, there's sort of multiple narratives simultaneously happening about what America is, how it started, and even what those core ideas are. So there's another telling of the history that is post-Enlightenment philosophers liberated America from the kind of puritanical roots and brought about enough separation of church and state on a brand new continent to create a prosperous nation. What do you make of that?
15: That's certainly a narrative that some have spun. But it's a kind of a rewrite of history when you actually go back and look at the history of our country and what motivated the founders. Were they influenced by some of the Enlightenment writers, philosophers? Yeah, that was clearly there. But when you look at the references to Scripture and you look at the background of the founders, clearly that's what drew people together. This understanding of, let's take the preamble to the Declaration of Independence, which is really our birth certificate as a nation, that we hold these truths to be self-evident. What does that mean? It means that they're clear. They don't even need to be pointed out because they're so evident. That all men are created equal. They're endowed by their Creator with certain inalienable rights, among them life, liberty, and the pursuit of happiness. That's really the statement, the creed that set America apart. Around that idea, a nation was formed and built.
16: I believe the Declaration mentions God four times. It's interesting. It seems that we sort of took for granted the Christian roots, even the founders. Right. I mean, they use sometimes what seems to be vague language. Right. Sometimes that's because the cultural reference is lost on us. Maybe they're referencing
15: Providence.
16: It. Yeah, and so they sort of have a different vocabulary in some ways than we do. But
15: the supreme ruler of the universe.
16: Yeah, right. Exactly. Or the judge. We all answer to a judge, which is a very personal God, by the way, to be judged.
15: Right. They presented their case to the judge of all the
17: right.
18: the universe. I mean, to God Himself. So, but that's not unlike what Abraham referred to mm-hmm. God when God came down to him as he was heading to Sodom and Gomorrah. And Abraham appealed to God to spare the people there. Will not the judge of all the earth do what is right?
17: Right.
18: So it's not a totally foreign concept in speaking to God. I think actually what's happened in case in many ways, we have lost a reverence for God. And so we talk about God in a much more casual mm-hmm. way than many of the founders did and our forefathers in the faith.
17: That's a great point. I mean, if you want to look for the religious symbolism, even if purportedly deistic fathers, you'll find it. We had on the podcast Eric Metaxas recently, and also Dr. Matthew Spaulding from Hillsdale College, and we both talked about how I believe it was Benjamin Franklin who proposed that the national symbol actually be the Israelites exiting through the parting of the waters.
18: Right.
17: And Benjamin Franklin is the lead right. atheist. Or,
18: he know, was the one that put that proposal forward, that the it showed the water coming in on the pursuing Egyptian right. army with the motto, rebellion to tyrants is obedience to God.
17: Yeah.
18: So that came from Benjamin Franklin,
17: who sort of become the poster child of this narrative that we talked about. That
18: right.
17: All the founders were just deists who kind of shrugged aside the Bible. He put forward the Exodus story.
18: But, you know, who knows a man's heart?
17: Sure.
18: I mean, were they all, you know, genuine followers of Jesus Christ? Probabilities would say no. It's just probably not the case. But there was this common element that drew people together, that they spoke the same language, they understood, even if they didn't necessarily believe it, they acknowledged that this was really the core of what brought this nation together. And you know, you look at John Adams, second president of the United States, who said, you know, our Constitution was made for a moral and religious people. It is wholly inadequate for the government of any other. So there was this predisposition that people, a part of the United States, were first going to govern themselves according to the Word of God. Mm-hmm. Therefore, that enabled us to have the freedom that our laws allowed. See, when you study the Scripture, study the Bible, when you look at government institutions. In fact, this is a part of our God and Government course that we teach, which is, by the way, a great thing to look at on the 250th That's right. anniversary.
17: Where do we find that?
18: You can text COURSE to 67742, okay. COURSE to 67742. It's laid out there for you all online, just to rediscover. And I take source documents, go back to the founders, look at the Bible, what the Bible has to say about government, how our founders appealed to government, to God, and then how it's actually worked out over the last 250 years in practice. But they understood that in order for us to enjoy the freedom, the ordered liberty that no other country has enjoyed, we had to govern ourselves. Mm-hmm. So in this study, when we look at Scripture, there are really four institutions of government that are ordained by God. Number one, you have the family. All the way back to the beginning, you have the church, and then you have the state. But undergirding all of those is self-government.
17: Right.
18: None of them work without self-government, and that's really the biggest breakdown we have today, is in self-government, governing ourselves according to the transcendent truth of God. And as a result, the other institutions of government have either, like for instance, civil government has expanded to, maybe I misstated. So you have family government, you have civil government, you have church government. The civil government has expanded to take on the role of really family government mm-hmm. that has been weakened because of the result of the lack of self-government. So that's why everything's kind of out of whack. And with that, we're losing a lot of the freedoms that we have enjoyed historically in this country are beginning to slip away. And it's, I mean, you see it in this city.
17: I sort of instinctively know that's true, but I want to know what you mean by that.
18: Well, I mean, this is more than pet peeves, but you know, look, I've served in the United States Marine Corps. I've been a police officer. I've worked in anti-terrorism. I mean, look, I have a different background than most in the public policy world. I've been a practitioner in those areas. I relish freedom. I've done everything I can to preserve and protect it for myself and for others. But what we see happening in this country, when we're having, for instance, when you go get on an airplane, mm-hmm. and you got to go through TSA, you got to basically partially undress, take yep. your shoes off and all that. People say, well, you know, but that's to keep you safe. Why? Why are we at this point? Or let's just take here in D.C. with all these 250th anniversary celebrations where you go down on the mall and you feel like you're in a cage. Mm-hmm. I mean, they got fences everywhere, police cars, National Guard. Are we really free? Are we really free?
16: 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All right, after the break, Tony will continue discussing what we see happening in our country and the reason behind it. 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Stick around.
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20: Here's the most important point for looking at our Gospels. Most ancient people believed that how you died most revealed your character. Now, this is a problem, because how did Jesus die? He died by the most shameful way to die in antiquity, through death on a cross. So one of the strong motivations for telling the tale the way that the New Testament writers told it is to make clear that though this would appear to be the most horrific and shameful death ever, that yet he was still not only a good person, but he was God's person on top of that, and that after his death, God vindicated him.
19: Visit thegodwhospeaks.org.
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16: Welcome back to this special edition of Washington Watch. I'm your guest host, Casey Harper. Today, we're broadcasting content from my interview with Tony for the Washington Stands Outstanding podcast. In this next segment, Tony offers his take on why we're seeing what's been happening in our nation. But first, we'll rewind a little bit to where Tony brings up the four God-ordained institutions of government. Here's Tony.
18: So in this study, when we look at Scripture, there are really four institutions of government that are ordained by God. Number one, you have the family, all the way to the back at the beginning. You have the church, and then you have the state. But undergirding all of those is self-government.
17: Right.
18: None of them work without self-government. And that's really the biggest breakdown we have today is in self-government, governing ourselves according to the transcendent truth of God. And as a result, the other institutions of government have either, like for instance, civil government has expanded to, maybe I misstated. So you have family government, you have civil government, you have church government. The civil government has expanded to take on the role of really family government that has been weakened because of the result of the lack of self-government. So that's why everything's kind of out of whack. And with that, we're losing a lot of the freedoms that we have enjoyed historically in this country are beginning to slip away. And it's, I mean, you see it in this city.
17: I sort of instinctively know that's true, but I want to know what you mean by that.
18: Well, I mean, this is more than pet peeves, but you know, look, I've served in the United States Marine Corps. I've been a police officer. I've worked in anti-terrorism. I mean, look, I have a different background than most in the public policy world. I've been a practitioner in those areas. I relish freedom. I've done everything I can to preserve and protect it for myself and for others. But what we see happening in this country, when we're having, for instance, when you go get on an airplane, mm-hmm. and you got to go through TSA, you got to basically partially undress, take your shoes off and all that. People say, well, you know, but that's to keep you safe. Why? Why are we at this point? Or let's just take here in D.C. with all these 250th anniversary celebrations where you go down on the mall and you feel like you're in a cage. Mm-hmm. I mean, they got fences everywhere, police cars, National Guard. Are we really free? Mm. Are we really free? You can't drive where you want to go. You can't walk where you want to go. I would say that we're losing our freedom because we're losing our idea of what it means to be free. We're losing that understanding of ordered liberty. And with that, now this is where I'm going to get into the spiritual mm-hmm. aspects of this. America has been blessed. Blessed is the nation whose God is the Lord. America has been blessed because we have aligned ourselves historically with God, with His Word. And as we've departed from that, I believe God has taken His hand of protection off this country. Now, we're still blessed. I think we're kind of running on the fumes of blessings from previous generations. But it's going to get worse unless we return to God, not just in words, but in actions.
17: Right.
18: And that our actions reflect an allegiance to and obedience to God and His Word.
17: Well, it kind of reminds me of a verse that I often hear quoted in politics, especially sort of maybe in Christian circles, revival circles, prayer, intercessory circles. And I have it here, I think, 2 Chronicles chapter 7, verse 14. It says, "If my people, who are called by my name, will humble themselves and pray and seek my face and turn from their wicked ways, then I will hear from heaven and I will forgive their sin and heal their land." There's a lot of prayer for healing of the land. There's people, I think the church knows in a deep level that the land, there's something off. The land is sort of defiled, that things are not right in the land. But when I hear it talked about, there's such emphasis on calling on God's name and maybe humbling ourselves and praying. Mm-hmm. And that's important. I'm a big believer in prayer. I consider myself an intercessor. But we never get around to turn from our wicked ways, because that would, well, that's harder than praying.
18: Yeah.
17: And it also requires naming those wicked ways, which I think some are.
18: You know, it's interesting. In John chapter 17, Jesus praying for His disciples. There's the longest prayer in the Bible, and it's Jesus praying for us and for His disciples. He prayed that, He said, "Father, don't take them out of the world, but keep them from the evil one. Sanctify them by your word. Your word is truth. It's the sanctification that is required. It's the changing of our very nature. And that happens as we abide in Christ, abide in the Word. And so and I know this for a fact because we do stand on the Word. Mm-hmm. And we've got about 30,000 people with us on this Bible reading plan. But I often hear from people who have been Christians all their lives, and they say, you know, this is the first time I've ever read the Bible all the way through. It's the first time I've been in a regular Bible study. Which I'm grateful for. Sure. That they're in that, but how can it be that we're in churches all our lives and never be challenged to systematically read the Word of God? Because that's how He changes us. That's turning from our wicked ways only comes by the prompting and the direction of the Holy Spirit. And what do we know to be right or wrong unless we're in the Word of God and the Holy Spirit is working in us? And so it's. We stop at the prayer. And I'll give you a great example of this culturally and politically in our country. For almost 50 years, we prayed, repented in our prayers for abortion in this country.
17: Mm-hmm. Right.
18: And the Lord, I think, answered those prayers in the overturn of Roe in the Dobbs case. I mean, literally what the court did was repented. The Greek word there, metanoia, means to change one's mind. The court changed its mind for us as a nation in terms of our policy. But we didn't do the works of repentance. We didn't turn from our wicked ways as a nation because abortion rates are now higher than they were before Roe was overturned.
17: Higher.
18: They're higher, 21% higher than they were before, because we still have federal policy now in place that is actually undermining the laws that pro-life states have passed. And so

0: What happens when there's a return to God? Stick around.
1: You have beautiful feet. Hey, it's Michael Woolworth with Bible League International, and Isaiah 52 says it best. How beautiful are the feet of those who sin? Good news, you've blessed waiting believers this spring, and that includes Praveen, a former Hindu in India, Miriam, a widow faced with raising three children in a refugee camp in Malawi, and Andrea in South America, whose family, part of a religious cult, shunned her. 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
0: Welcome back to this special edition of Washington Watch. I'm your guest host, Casey Harper. Today, we're broadcasting content from my interview with Tony for the Washington Stands Outstanding podcast. Now, in the previous segments, we talked about how America has been blessed because of its alignment with God's word, but now it's running on fumes. Now, what we're seeing happening in our nation is only going to get worse unless we return to the Lord and biblical truth. In this next part of the conversation with Tony, we'll skip forward to where he talks about what happens when there's a spiritual revival in the nation, a return to God. That's something we saw happen in the 1800s. The Great Awakenings during that time spurred mass movements that had social impact. Here's what Tony had to say.
4: In the late 1800s, abortion was rampant in the United States.
0: Really?
4: Yeah. Wow. It's pretty fascinating that it was a part of there was a revival in a sense. There was two things that was happening. The abortion was facilitating. In fact, the Comstock Act in some way goes back to that.
5: 1870?
4: Yeah.
5: Yeah.
4: And not only that, but the language, profanity, mm-hmm. Was the coarsening of our language, our culture. So a return to God, a true return to God, results in the changing of our ways in what we do. And so we saw abortion turned away from. We saw a return to civility for a season. And I think we're in one of those points again. I mean, William Wilberforce is a good example of that in England. Slave trade and, again, the incivility, the coarsening of the language. He took on both manners and he took on the slave trade. Took a while, but he succeeded.
5: Yeah.
4: So I think the spiritual underpinnings of the culture, you can't separate them. What we see in the culture is a reflection of what we have embraced spiritually.
5: You know, when people look back on the history, and people, I mean the people telling the other narrative, many of them in universities, by the way, they sort of ignore all the spiritual bright spots you laid out, and they focus on a couple of sins. And that's the whole story. You know, there's slavery and Native Americans mistreated, so everything that happened before, you know,
4: In each of those cases, what fixed them?
5: Right.
4: I mean, what addressed the issue of slavery? What was driving the abolitionists? It was a return to the Word of God. It was motivated by an understanding of May

0: man being created in the image of God.
1: Yeah, I think that's probably the most dishonest thing about that narrative is it's sort of baked in that Christian, quote unquote, colonial powers invented slavery to, but if you, slavery, every nation owned slaves for thousands of years. It was normal for all time. And it didn't end until Christian countries came along and finally ended, albeit too late, much later than they should. But that's what happened.
0: But look at what's happening today. When you talk about human slavery, human trafficking is probably greater than ever before. A lot of it happening in the non-Christian parts. But even in the United States, human trafficking is a problem. Why? Because we've departed from that biblical understanding. The further we get away from biblical truth and embracing it as a standard, we're going to see these pathologies and we're going to see the abuse of other human beings. And so when you look at the fact that we have a culture today where we have people saying they can choose their gender, and then we have government policy that's facilitating people, you know, cutting off healthy body parts, where did that come from? You go back to the theology. You go back to the selective teaching of the Word of God as opposed to the whole counsel of God. And once you begin to diminish any part of Scripture, you've turned it into a smorgasbord and you avoid the vegetables and you head for the dessert. And the result is you're not having a nutritious, spiritually nutritious diet of the full Word of God.
1: Well, that's exactly right. And then what happens after that is the people who only eat dessert start to feel convicted or maybe just angry at the people who eat vegetables and become the persecutors. And we really saw that start to happen in the Biden administration. Seems we have a temporary reprieve now on some of the crackdown, the persecution of the church via transgenderism or same-sex marriage or different avenues. But I think it could come back.
0: Oh, it will come back.
1: Why do you say that?
0: Well, because number one, I know what the Word of God says. That's one of the reasons we should be in the Word of God, because there's nothing hidden from us. In fact, God says, I'm not going to do anything without telling my people, my prophets. Mm-hmm. They're going to see it. They're going to know. He's laid out the whole picture is in the Word of God. Now, what we don't have necessarily is the timeline. We don't know the timeline.
1: Speak for yourself. No.
0: But we know, is that why you got your suitcase over there?
1: Yeah, it's right in fact.
0: But we know what's going to happen. And we know as we move toward the end of time that there is going to be more challenges for people of faith, true followers of Christ. It's going to happen. I do think this is a moment of reprieve that we're in. And that in this time, we shouldn't be sitting on the bleachers cheering. We should be on the field working. We need to be setting in place, I think, kind of these spiritual firewalls and expanding, exercising our faith that will advance the kingdom. When I say advance the kingdom, that means bringing more people to Christ, helping them see their need for Christ and the abundant life that's available to them by faith through the grace of God. And so that's where we should be right now. It's, you know, as the sun is shining, we need to be making hay spiritually, because I do believe that the pendulum is going to swing back and there is going to be oppression for people of faith again in this country, as we see internationally right now.
1: That was FRC President Tony Perkins during a special conversation with me for the Washington Stands Outstanding podcast. I mean, man, if there's anything we need to be praying for, it's revival. I think that's evident by now. Well, you can watch the full interview on FRC's Stand Firm app. If you don't have it yet, text APP to 67742. Well, after the break, Tony will talk about how Christians can be prepared for the challenges ahead. You don't want to miss it. Stick around.
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1: Welcome back to this special edition of Washington Watch. I'm your guest host, Casey Harper, filling in for Tony today. 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Now, to close out today's special edition, we're going to end with some action items. What can you do about all this? While the current administration is not going after people of faith, at least not as much as the last administrations, Tony says more challenges are on the horizon. It does feel that way, doesn't it? Well, it's only a matter of time, I think. So what should true followers of Christ be doing right now? And how can they be ready for the challenges that are ahead? Here's what Tony had to say.
0: I do think this is a moment of reprieve that we're in, and that in this time, we shouldn't be sitting on the bleachers cheering. We should be on the field working. We need to be setting in place, I think, kind of these spiritual firewalls and expanding, exercising our faith that will advance the kingdom. When I say advance the kingdom, that means bringing more people to Christ, helping them see their need for Christ and the abundant life that's available to them by faith through the grace of God. And so that's where we should be right now. It's, you know, as the sun is shining, we need to be making hay spiritually. Because I do believe that the pendulum is going to swing back, and there is going to be oppression for people of faith again in this country, as we see internationally right now.
1: You think we're ready for that?
0: No, I don't think we're ready for that. I don't think, first, to be ready for it, you have to be grounded in the Word. Because then you can understand things, and it gives meaning. It gives meaning to the events of life. It also gives hope. I mean, think of the Jewish people, how they've sustained themselves century after century when they have been really a focal point of persecution. What has kept them, what's kept them going? And not just surviving, but literally thriving. It's because of the Word of God. Now they have the Old Testament. They're looking for the Messiah. We're looking for the Messiah to come back. Mm-hmm. But it is that understanding that God has a plan. I mean, I have found this from a very practical standpoint. I've been through a number of natural disasters in my home state of Louisiana in different capacities as a pastor of a church, in the legislatures, in law enforcement. If you have, when these things happen, chaos breaks out. But what I found really fascinating with my church when we had this flood about 10 years ago is it kind of threw everybody off. I mean, 60% of our church families were flooded. I mean, it was everywhere, widespread. But we immediately, the Lord immediately kind of led to a plan, just like Nehemiah. When you have a plan, you begin to focus. And the chaos and the attacks and the, I mean, just like Nehemiah, he's rebuilding the wall, Sanballat and Tobiah. Right. Are they a problem? Yeah, they're a problem, but you're focused on the work. They had a trowel in one hand and a sword in the other. Mm-hmm. They were continuing the work. They were focused, and by families, they rebuilt the wall in 52 days. By families, they built the wall in 52 days because they had a plan and they were focused. And so I think we have to have a plan. What is the plan? The plan is to build the kingdom of God.
1: Not the wall.
0: That's somebody else building the
1: okay,
0: wall.
1: Okay.
0: But Jesus said, you know, if you're going to be my disciple, deny yourself, take up your cross, and follow me. I mean, in that is a whole lot. Denying ourselves, taking up our cross, which is an instrument of death, dying to self and to our own desires and seeking first the kingdom of God and his righteousness. We cannot only survive. I believe we are made to thrive, but we have to be abiding in the vine. We got to be abiding in Christ, in the truth of his word, because his word gives us confidence, it gives us courage, and it helps us to stand. And when we stand, we see things begin to turn. And I would say this moment that we're in is a result of standing, and we've seen a cultural pivot. Now, it may be temporary, but it's been a pivot that's led to a political change. But it's because there were some that were willing to stand.
1: So I think many Christians, as we look to persecution resurging in the near future, many Christians sort of take a strategy of strategic retreat, is how they think about it when it comes to persecution. And so I think I think there's a lot of fear and things in it, but the way they think about it, and I know this because these thoughts have run through my own head, is, well, I don't want to take a stand on this or that or that. I'm just going to narrow in to Jesus died on the cross for your sins, and if you put your faith in him, you can be saved, which of course is true and central. But if I take a stand on all these other issues that are biblical, I'm going to turn off so many people that they won't hear the central message. And right. I think that a lot of pastors have bought into that.
0: Yeah.
1: And I would love to hear you respond to it.
0: You're absolutely right. That has happened. I've been working in this realm for about 30 years, and I heard that so many times from pastors. And I'm just going to preach the gospel. I'm not going to get involved in policy. Right. Now, that worked, you know, 20 years ago, 25 years ago. But then all of a sudden, the policy began to encroach upon the preaching. Mm-hmm. When, you know, pastors started to fear preaching on abortion or preaching on marriage because it was redefined by the state, losing their tax exemption, or, as we've seen in other countries, jailed. For what they've done, all of a sudden they realize that our ability to preach the gospel is freely is in large part due to the policy that we have in this country, the freedoms that we have. Now, even if we lose our freedom, we still have to preach the gospel. We still have to preach the word of God. But I think I would rather do it where it's legal and not have to worry about the government coming after me for preaching the word of God. So we've got to be involved in making sure that the policy reflects that and respects the freedom of worship, the freedom of religion that God has given to us.
1: Absolutely. And not only that, as just a ministry philosophy, we're making disciples, not converts. If you want to have somebody get saved in your church, then okay, you can get that on a Sunday, and maybe if you don't talk about transgenderism, that's more likely.
0: That's actually you just touched on a very big problem within our churches today. Mm-hmm. We can get converts, but we're not getting disciples.
11: Right.
0: Because discipleship is a longer term, should I say, even messy process.
11: And the four soils, most of them don't make it.
0: Right. And it takes commitment, and it takes time, and it takes energy. And as you said, there are a lot of times you don't, the return is not what you had hoped it would be. But we have to make those disciples if we're going to sustain that presence of the church. Because what will happen is when the cultural winds turn, as you described earlier, there are going to be those that retreat from that because they don't, you know, they just don't want, they don't want to be tagged. They don't want to be targeted.
11: Yeah. Well, I think you've done a good diagnosis. And it's sort of the natural follow-up is another line you probably hear a lot, which is, well, actually, Tony, it's not just all that. It's that these conservative Christians nowadays are really just idolaters who drape the cross and the American flag, and patriotism is idolatry, and Christians shouldn't get involved in politics, and Jesus didn't run for office, and all the rest. I know you've heard that one.
0: I have. And I would say we do have to be careful, because being an American is not the same thing as being a Christian.
11: Yeah, increasingly so.
0: And I think that, you know, first and foremost, we are citizens of the kingdom of God. And then we are citizens of this country. My first allegiance is to the kingdom of God. But now, having said that, I've worn the uniform of this country. I've served it in just about every capacity possible, and would continue to do so because God has placed me here. It's just as when God was carried, when the southern kingdom was carried into captivity, he told the people to pray for the well-being of Babylon, where they were being carried off to. He said, you know, pray for the well-being of the city, pray, plant gardens, raise families, marry, because we live here. This is our home. This is where God has placed us, and we want it to be the very best. And so we need to be involved. We need to be engaged. I think we should love this country. I think we're blessed. I've traveled all over the world. I think this is the best place to live. Yeah. God has blessed this country with so much. Now, I mean, we talked about the pathologies, the problems earlier, and I'm not denying that we have problems, but we're still a country that has tremendous, tremendous potential and blessings upon it. So I'm proud to be an American. Now, there are times that I'm not thrilled about some of the things I see happening in my country, but I can do both. I can be a citizen of the kingdom of God and a citizen of this country. And I think as Christians, we are called to be both. We're to seek the well-being of this country by being involved, by praying for it, by celebrating, by being thankful for it. But that doesn't in any way diminish our citizenship in the kingdom of God. And the two are separate, but we're in the kingdom, but we're in this country.
11: To make the points that you've made, and to do the things we've talked about as a Christian or as a pastor, to navigate the nuance and to take fire from both sides. The left, you know, says, you know, throws names at you, and even many in the church says you need to just quote unquote preach the gospel, as we've talked about. You're getting attacked from both sides. I think it takes courage to do that. And I'm sort of convinced that we're in the age of Laodicea, and that gluttony and cowardice are like the great sins of America at this time, not to mention some of the others that we reference. But you know, we went so long without having to have courage in this country. I'm afraid that maybe we forgot how, because we had it so good.
0: Arnold Toynbee, who wrote the study of history, the history of the world, a multi-volume study of history, he's been lambasted by the more secular historians. He wasn't a Christian, but he connected the religion, Christianity, to America, and also talked about in the 23 civilizations, that when they lost the what he called the creative minority within the population, that they began to atrophy and they began to die. Mm. That creative minority was often in response to crisis and challenge. And it was through challenge and external threats that a country was able to, a civilization was able to respond to that. You know, I'm often asked, Tony, what keeps you up at night? When I go and I speak different places, because they know I've had conversations with various leaders here in the city. And, the only thing that keeps me up is if I have caffeine at night.
11: But other than that, bad ice cream.
0: Yeah. Other than that, I sleep like a baby. Wake up every 2 hours and cry. I know what they're asking. What troubles you? Here's what troubles me. It's not, I know we're dealing with stuff in the Middle East. I know we've got all these security threats. Here's what concerns me most is the lack of moral courage. Mm-hmm. The lack of moral courage to do what is right. You know, physical courage is one thing. You know, I've served in these different capacities and I've seen some very brave men. And I'm going to tell you, I'm not going to mention names, but I'm going to tell a story. It was about halfway through. It was in the Obama administration when they were going to change the policy on don't ask, don't tell. Mm-hmm. And, I was enlisted in the Marine Corps, served 6 years, came out as a sergeant. And so when I was here and this was happening, I said, well, you know what, I'm going to assemble a group of generals that will help with this initiative. And I started with the Marines. I figure they're the most courageous. I was shocked. I talked to one former commandant, 4-star general, who said, I really don't want to get involved in that. I just, I'm serving these corporate boards and I don't want to touch it. And I didn't hear that just once. I heard it a few times. Now, I did get some General Jerry Boykin, who's now on our staff, not only displaying physical courage in all of the exploits that he was involved in, but has moral courage. There's a difference between the two. The moral courage is being able to stand up for truth, even when it's not popular. And that's the biggest threat I think we have, because when you lose moral courage, physical courage won't be far behind. And because the moral courage to defend those ideals is what gives us the motivation for the physical courage to defend a nation built on those ideals.
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19: This is American Family News. I'm Steve Zwirtle. President Trump is preparing for America's 250th birthday weekend with a trip to Mount Rushmore as the country celebrates how far it's come and also looks to the future. Fox's Madeline Rivera reports from Washington with the details.
20: There will be a flyover featuring the new Air Force One, Black Hawk helicopters, and a B-2 bomber, so that is expected to thrill the crowds watching below. Besides the president's remarks, the evening will culminate with a fireworks display lighting up the skies over Keystone and Rapid City, South Dakota. The last time fireworks were seen over the site was in July 2020, and it stopped after concerns about the fireworks causing fires in the Black Hills. Interior Secretary Doug Burgum insists they have a plan in place to identify fire and put it out quickly if there is one.
19: Meanwhile, at the Great American State Fair in D.C., Americans are prepared to celebrate Wings of Freedom Day. Despite what you hear on the campaign trail and in the mainstream media, America is an exceptional country. That's the opinion of a cultural anthropologist and historian in this story from AFN's Chris Woodward.
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22: We don't have a king. We have rights granted to us by our Creator. We hold these rights, we hold these truths to be self-evident, that all men were created equal and endowed by their Creator with certain unalienable rights. Among these are life, liberty, and pursuit of happiness. And governments are instituted among men to secure these rights.
21: Turek added that rights in the First Amendment exist largely because of Christianity.
22: They are not rights unless God exists, because there are no rights unless God exists. And in America, we have those rights enshrined in our Constitution. There's no other government, to my knowledge, that has those rights enshrined completely like we have. And what other worldview is going to protect rights other than Christianity?
21: Some people and politicians have argued that many of the nation's founders were deists. Turek does not agree with those opinions.
22: You read the Declaration of Independence, it's not a deistic document. A deist is somebody who believes God created the universe and left it. The supreme judge of the world is not somebody that leaves the universe.
23: Right.
22: Divine providence is God interacting with people. Unalienable rights is God granting rights to people because he cares about what goes on here. It's not deism. It's theism.
21: I'm Chris Woodward.
19: Officials say a man with a Tibetan flag in front of the United Nations headquarters in New York set himself on fire and has died. Law enforcement responded Thursday evening to a 911 call. The NYPD says they found a 52-year-old man with severe burns throughout his body. Police say the man was taken to the hospital and later pronounced dead. Law enforcement are investigating what happened and were not able to comment on what prompted the man to set himself on fire. A United Nations spokesperson says the incident happened after all scheduled meetings were finished for the day. A second teen who was wanted in the Philadelphia murder of a Penn State University student is now in custody. Fox's Tanya J. Powers has more.
24: U.S. Marshals say 16-year-old Kasim Smith is behind bars after surrendering to Philadelphia police on Thursday. Smith and 16-year-old Azubair Outen Fleming face murder charges in the death of 22-year-old Billy Schmidt, who was shot to death early Saturday in South Philadelphia in what his family says was an armed robbery attempt. Schmidt was a senior at Penn State University studying digital journalism and was planning to graduate in December. On Wednesday, U.S. Marshals arrested Outen Fleming in Colorado, where they had tracked him through extended family. His stepfather was also taken into custody for trying to help him hide, according to officials. Tanya J. Powers, Fox News.
19: And shares are mixed in Europe after a rally in Asia following the Dow Jones Industrial Average's latest record. U.S. futures wavered ahead of Friday's holiday, with markets due to remain closed on Wall Street for Independence Day. On Thursday, the S&P 500 finished basically unchanged. The Dow Jones rallied 1.1%, while the NASDAQ composite dropped 0.8%. Find more news and information online at afn.net. For American Family News, I'm Steve Jordan.
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26: Good evening, everyone. Welcome to the Hamilton Corner. My name is Abraham Hamilton III. I'm the host of this program, joined by the corner contingent right across from me, my man, 100 grand, Mr. Bobby Rosa. And in the screening room, producer extraordinaire, often imitated, never duplicated, not successfully, that is, anyway. The real J Mac, ladies and gentlemen, and we are ready to rock and roll with today's edition of the program. At this very moment, many of you, if not most of you, are making your transition from your part-time jobs where you generate an income to your full-time jobs where you cultivate an outcome. And as you do so, I want to remind you to do so with intentionality, understanding the primacy that God places on family and welcoming that primacy to govern, guide, and guard your engagement. And I mean that with every ounce of sincerity I can convey to you, that we will never out politic, out vote, out Supreme Court precedent, out social media, out you name it. We'll never out any of that stuff, the deficiencies that abound in the home that persist through the family. The family is God's first institution for a reason. For a reason, much of what has transpired in our society is the byproduct of the assault that the family has suffered. And that's just the reality. That is the case. And if we would welcome the Lord to grasp us, to grasp a hold of us in particular in our families, in our homes, there's no question as to what could happen in society. Because before there was ever a modern iteration of civil government, before there was a New Testament church, the first institution that God established was the family, with marriage at the center. And there are lots of things that are happening. So many things happen in the country. I'm encouraged by the America 250 Bible reading investment. America Reads the Bible. I'm greatly encouraged by that. But I pray that that is accompanied by a sincere grasping of what is in the scripture. Because I'm gravely concerned that the witness of authentic Christ following has been so diluted, so submerged. I was talking to a friend of mine today, you know, and as I'm reading the scripture in my personal devotions, I'm studying the book of Judges. And right at the very beginning of the book, you have Caleb's nephew, Othniel, who serves as a judge. He is faithful in serving Yahweh. And then the scripture says that there was 40 years of peace following Othniel's service. Then you have Ehud, a next judge who serves the Lord because the Israelites had succumbed to a Moabite oppression because they had turned away from following Yahweh. And then following Ehud, there were 80 years of peace, 80 years. And so I'm looking at that. I'm saying, Lord, that's 120 years. Two judges. I'm looking at our nation's history. We're celebrating the 250th anniversary of our Declaration of Independence. The point I'm getting to is it ain't been that long. It hasn't been that long. If you plot our nation on a map, you know, kind of like old school transparencies. Y'all remember that? In school, you had the transparencies, had a little light on. You had to put the transparency on the thing. Y'all know what I'm talking about? If you overlay the transparencies with our nation atop the Book of Judges, man, we're only about, we're a good four judges in, tops. It hasn't been that long. But look at what's happened in such a short amount of time. We've gone from, as I've been talking about lately, you know, the recognition of nature and nature's God in our declaration and these truths that we hold as being self-evident, that all men are created equal, being endowed by our Creator with inalienable rights. We've gone from, you know, our Constitutional Convention, when Benjamin Franklin interrupts it to make a motion for prayer and warns that, man, when we were afraid while we were fighting Great Britain, we prayed every day in this house. And now that we've been able to deliberate as to what we're going to be in peace, have we forgotten our divine friend? And we've gone from that in 1787. So and now we're talking about transgender bathrooms, you know, genital mutilation for children. A state says we're going to protect our children from this craziness. You have people say, no, you can't protect minors from these mutilation surgeries. And we can't resolve the matter. So we have to take it all the way to the Supreme Court. I'm saying, man, the whole head is sick, is what I'm saying. And I love my nation. This is the greatest nation in the history of mankind. I say that completely without any hesitation whatsoever. And while at the exact same time, I will say that our nation has lost, we've lost our way. And my concern is that there are lots of people who recognize certain aspects of that. I think the 2024 election cycle was an indication of that. People saying, what? We got a woman talking about using taxpayer dollars to do transgender surgeries on prisoners? What? I think people recognize that the rest, something's off in the recipe. But I don't think we're ready to acknowledge what exactly is off in the recipe. We cannot enjoy the blessings of God and sidestep God's way. And I think the elephant in the room, so to speak, is that I feel like we want to sidestep the necessary ingredients of confession and repentance. With that, to the Word of God we go. Ezra chapter 9 is where I want to go this evening. Ezra chapter 9. And by way of reminder, certainly the books of Ezra and Nehemiah should be read together. This is a post-exilic book, meaning that it's a writing for the Jewish people following their return to Israel after the Babylonian conquest and exile, which became the Medo-Persian subjugation. It became the Persians. And the book of Ezra begins with a recognition that Ezra is writing and chronicling events that occurred in the first year of the reign of Cyrus as the king of Persia. The book is dated at about 458 BC. And Ezra was a priest who had to re-instruct lots of God's word to his people. And you come to the near the very end of the book, and Ezra finds that even though these are people returning to Jerusalem, returning to Judah, following exile, knowing full well why they were exiled, he nevertheless found the post-exilic Jewish people returning to their abominations, returning to compromise. And Ezra was grieved, overwhelmingly grieved. With that, we turn to the 9th chapter of the book of Ezra. The 6th verse is where I am going to start reading. I'm sorry, the 4th verse. I think I point to 6th, but the 4th verse. And I'm going to read all the way through the 6th verse. And this is what Ezra said. And he's praying, actually. Then all who trembled at the words of God, words of the God of Israel, because of the faithlessness of the returned exiles, gathered around me, this is Ezra talking, gathered around me while I sat appalled until the evening sacrifice. And at the evening sacrifice, I rose from my fasting with my garment and my cloak torn and fell upon my knees and spread out my hands to the Lord my God, saying, Oh my God, I am ashamed and blush to lift my face to you, my God, for our iniquities have risen above our heads, and our guilt has mounted up to the heavens. Ezra goes on in this book to detail with specificity all of the areas of sinfulness that he is grieved concerning and lays it before the Lord in prayer. And when you read this text, as I'm reading it, it's almost like there's a tightening in my chest because I'm gripped, because I can sense Ezra's grief as he's writing, because he's writing from a posture like, guys, don't y'all realize the stuff y'all are doing now is the very reason why we were exiled from here in the first place? This is why I expressed the concern that I expressed. And this was toward President Trump, but this is not limited to him, because when you follow the horrendous display during the Passion Week, was what Paula White did. And then you follow that with the picture and all of this other kind of stuff. And I'm saying, man, this is presenting a stark reality for me. Bible basics, 101, God opposes the proud. We can't afford to be an enemy of God. And one of the things as I'm considering our own nation and praying for our nation, and I believe a lot of people recognize, man, some stuff is just not right. Things are off. And people want to see some changes, but I don't think we are quite at the point where we're ready to face the necessary confession and repentance. Guys, our sin has risen above our heads. We've gone from a society to where, you know, in our society, chastity was an expectation. Even you had people doing things that were wrong, and they knew they were wrong. They knew they were wrong and wanted to keep them secret at a minimum. Now, we have young ladies talking about body counts. Young ladies. We have young men who've been feminized. You know, there's a scourge. I mean, it could be the internet. Maybe people didn't know about it. But I know I'm reading story after story after story of school teachers, females, that are sleeping with their students. And I'm saying, this is overwhelming. Pornography is a booming business. I've pointed out the stats before that more money is generated in pornography in this country than the top sports leagues in our country combined. You see how gripped our nation is with NFL football? Well, you combine the revenue for NFL football and Major League Baseball and National Basketball Association, and you just begin to reach what's happened with pornography in our country. I was listening to my friends, the Addisons podcast, and they had a clip of a pastor using imagery from the Playboy Bunny to advertise for a Resurrection Sunday service. Guys, we will not experience God's blessing by sidestepping the necessity of repentance. So what I'm saying, I'm encouraged by America Reads the Bible. Praise God for that. God's word is his holy word. But I'm praying also that our citizen will be gripped by it. I have a story in my stack, and I've been talking about this before. I just had some data to support it, showing their polls that are affirming the trend that many of us have seen. Young men are turning to faith in higher numbers than anybody else in our society, reversing long trend lines of declining. But our young men are diverging from our young women. How you gonna have a society when the young men have a value system that is foreign and contrasted to the value system of the young women? The young men have a value system that is contrasted from the young women. How you gonna have a society built and established in that fashion? Young men are clamoring for purpose. But as they are clamoring for purpose, are they being met by a robust disciple-making church that can arm them with the truth of God's word and direct them in the appropriate manner and in appropriate fashion? Guys, we need to be like Ezra. The people of God in our nation need to be like Ezra. And I pray the Lord would aid us with establishing the appropriate amount of sobriety and gravity that the moment calls for.
0: A Discipleship Minute with Joseph Parker.
6: 1 Samuel chapter 17, verses 50 and 51. So David prevailed over the Philistine with a sling and with a stone, and struck the Philistine and killed him. There was no sword in the hand of David. Then David ran and stood over the Philistine and took his sword and drew it out of its sheath and killed him and cut off his head with it. When the Philistines saw that their champion was dead, they fled. Every disciple of Jesus Christ would be wise to strive to become a kingdom warrior. I would define a kingdom warrior as a disciple of Christ who wisely and skillfully puts the word of God, the sword of the Spirit, to work every day. All people everywhere are facing intense spiritual warfare. Face it at home, at school, at work, in public, every day. We see it in the news, in our government, in our culture, and all across the world.
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7: Every day, people are faced with critical questions about what to believe and how to act and how to think and what things they should accept in culture and what they should reject. These are very life-centered questions and important questions that people want to know the answers to. And if they can't trust the Word of God for the answers to those things, they're going to go other places to get them. And so at stake in the battle for the Bible is the daily life of each individual believer. We want them to have confidence in the Scriptures of the Word of God, that they can turn back to that every day, they can rely on it, they can trust it as a guide. And we want them to be spending time in it devotionally, in the Scriptures, absorbing it, thinking about it. And so if the church loses its way and loses its trust in the Bible, then the ramifications on the practical day-to-day life of believers is going to be enormous.
0: Visit thegodwhospeaks.org.
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1: Welcome back to the Hamilton Corner. Abraham Hamilton III here. Man. So much is happening. I'm sure many of you saw the horrendous story in Shreveport, Louisiana, where this guy murdered his own children. And his wife was critically injured. Man. It's grieving and gripping to hear that and to learn something so tragic. And it underscores, in my view, the reality, the desperation that we should have in terms of seeking the Lord for our country. Man, we need God in our country so desperately. A reminder to Virginians that you are voting tomorrow. You want to talk about a bait and switch. Didn't those Spanberger say, hey, I'm not thinking about redrawing the electoral maps in Virginia. No way. We're not doing that. And, oh, what do you know? We have a new measure before the Virginians concerning, what is that? Yeah, redrawn state lines. Redrawn congressional map lines. Isn't that something? Which is why I think this is important. Today, Speaker of the House Mike Johnson, who's actually from the Shreveport area where this tragedy took place, kicked off the America Reads the Bible initiative that will be a week-long effort. I believe will conclude, it's 12 hours a day, that is going to conclude Saturday. It started yesterday and it will conclude Saturday. Over 500 people coming together. We have a delegation of folks from AFA participating. I was invited to participate. Unfortunately, I had a prior commitment. By the time I was notified of the America Reads the Bible effort, I'd already committed to another engagement. But we will have others from American Family Radio and American Family Association who will be participating in it. And this is right. This is appropriate. And this is something that should be done. And it's something that I don't believe has ever been done in our nation's history, where the entire Bible was read through from Genesis to Revelation with the national focus and attention that this has been afforded. I'm grateful for it. I think it's appropriate as we're approaching the 250th anniversary of our Declaration of Independence for this to happen. But my prayer is that this would not merely be, and I know because I know so many of the people that are participating in it, I know many of the people who are participating in it are doing so out of 100% sincerity. I know that. But my prayer is that this won't merely be a moment that is performative, but that there is a sobriety and a gravity that comes to rest in our nation in light of this. I pray that it will be something akin, and you know, some might say, "Oh, Abe, that's pie in the sky type of thinking." Well, so be it. But I pray it will be akin to what Josiah experienced when the book of the law was discovered. Think about that, in the temple. Go figure. The book of the law was discovered in the temple. And Josiah was grieved when he heard the words of God read aloud to him, to where he tore his clothes and said, "Wait, this is what we're supposed to be about? We have not been living this." We will carry America Reads the Bible coverage right here on American Family Radio. Tune in for that, which will be simply the Word of God being read. I have a clip for you of Speaker Mike Johnson kicking off contributing to the kickoff of the America Reads the Bible Week. It's clip number five. Clip five. Go.
2: Around the world, we're really grateful to be a part of this. We're here in the Museum of the Bible in the nation's capital on this truly historic occasion. You all know that this year we're celebrating the 250th anniversary of the greatest nation in the history of the world. And what we all know and what we cherish is that the founding of that nation was grounded in the Bible, the Word of God. And so we're going to celebrate that here on this appropriate anniversary to read through it all together from start to finish. And it will be, I think, the first time anything like this has happened, at least in the modern era, but it's certainly appropriate during this time.
1: Praise God for that, man. I praise God for that. Guys, this is what we need. This is what we need. I've been sharing on this show. The scripture teaches us that a war horse is a false hope for salvation. You know, I've been sharing on this show how in Psalm 24, example, when David is writing and after a battle with a contingent that boasted of having the military inventions and innovations of chariots and boasted of the breadth of their horsemen, 40,000. And the Lord allowed victory to come to David and the nation of Israel. And it led David to pen in the psalm, "Some trust in the nation of Israel." And it led David to pen in the psalm, "Some trust in chariots, some trust in horsemen."

Hold the supposition that morality can be maintained without religion. And you study George Washington's writings, it's clear he's talking about the Christian religion, the Christian faith. And we've become kind of tenderized. You know how you tenderize meat over time? And I can't, it's like once you see it, you can't unsee it. I'm looking at the book of Judges and I'm saying, man, there's two judges in. And the Lord is recording 120 years of Israel's history with two judges. Guys, how long do you think we can continue with having in God we trust as our national motto? And practically, we're trusting in everything but God. Guys, the word of God is true. And I know I may ultimately be a lone man crying in the wilderness, John the Baptist style, you know, but so be it. So be it. So be it. President Trump is going to be a participant in this America Reads the Bible event. He will be reading from 2 Chronicles. The passage that he is going to read is 2 Chronicles chapter 7, verses 11 through 22. His message will be pre-recorded. His reading will be pre-recorded, but it will be delivered tomorrow evening at 6 p.m. Eastern, 5 Central. So as we begin this show tomorrow, President Trump's reading will be aired. And I have to tell you, man, I'm praying that the Lord would grip him as he reads the scripture. You know, I suspect that he will have read it before he goes to the recording. I pray that he's gripped by it. The passage that he's going to read includes, you know, the people of God. Would confess and repent. It's included right there in the text. I mean, I can pull it up. But I pray that he's gripped by it. And I pray that our nation is gripped by it. And I know this is kind of a favorite amongst so many different people. You know, but it was what the Lord presented and Solomon espoused as the temple was being dedicated. And Solomon was seeking the Lord as to what should happen if the people of Israel fall off. We have to remember that context. And the text says this: thus Solomon finished the house of the Lord and the king's house. All that Solomon had planned, this is what President Trump will be reading tomorrow. All that Solomon had planned to do in the house of the Lord and in his own house, he successfully accomplished. Then the Lord appeared to Solomon in the night and said to him, I have heard your prayer and have chosen this place for myself as a house of sacrifice. When, not if, notice that, when I shut up the heavens so that there is no rain, or command the locusts to devour the land, or send pestilence among my people, if my people who are called by my name humble themselves and pray and seek my face and turn from their wicked ways. Guys, this is what President Trump will be reading. You want to talk about a golden age for America? You want to talk about how Mr. Ice Cream Man, oh, he tried to destroy the country. Turns out to close the border. We didn't need the path. We have a hope. All we needed was a new president. You want to have a golden age for America? Sound this about throughout our nation. Guys, if we want to see a golden age in America, God's people who are called by his name must pray and seek his face and turn from their wicked ways. Guys, that's the order of the day. We can try to speed past confession and repentance in order to enjoy God's blessing. But if you study the scripture, you know that is not the way. That is not the way. So again, I'm encouraged. I'm grateful for America Reads the Bible. Thank you for the team that put it together and Bunny Pounds working to put this into place.

0: But Lord, let it not be a performative phenomena. Let it not be a showpiece. Which again, I'm not saying that it is, and I don't think that it is. I know too many other people that are participating, and I know they're sincere. But I'm looking at the things. Scores of children that are being born out of wedlock. Did you guys see the video over the weekend? And I should have brought this clip out. I didn't plan to talk about this, which is why I didn't. But you have some dude, I think he's a songwriter in Nashville or whatever, and he describes himself as a homosexual, and he's with another man. And they've apparently paid some woman to rent her womb so that they could have a child. And basically, the homosexual dude is playing with this little six-month-old baby saying, what do you want? And the little baby's going, mama, mama. The little baby's going, mama. And these grown men are laughing at the child. There's no mamas here. It's like, yo, that's funny. That's funny. There are no quote unquote mamas in living with them. So where does this baby get this idea, this little child? And forgive me if I have the age of the child wrong. But this child, what did this child learn to cry out for mama? You want to know where it came from? God hardwired it into that baby. Yet these grown men will laugh. Oh, no mama for you. No mama for you. How much ink has been spilled? How much airtime has been given? Do I even need to talk about a civil war that's been fought to address the transatlantic slave trade, but now we're going to bring it back? We're going to play rent a womb for money? Remember the case out of California where another homosexual couple hired this woman to be a surrogate and the woman, I think, drank alcohol or something. They're like, nah, we don't want that baby no more. You're fired. You got to kill that baby. Just like it ain't nothing. Like it's like nothing. And then do we even need to talk about? And there's some people that talk about, oh, it's bad strategy. Man, get out of here with all of that. Roe versus Wade is overturned. The abortion rates decreased? No. We'll opt away from surgical murdering of the children to murder the children with pills. And talk about we're a Grey Poupon, pinky extended, civilized society. How is that anything but barbaric? And then I mentioned earlier this divergence between America's young men turning towards faith and America's young women, they ain't turning towards faith. And you want to know one of the major reasons why? Because they know the scripture condemns baby murder. But they've been inundated with this notion that women's empowerment includes you being able to live lascivious lives, and you want to be just as committed to fornication and able to eliminate the natural consequence of physical intimacy. So because faith requires you to relinquish your idol of baby murder for Chelsea Clinton prescribed profit and financial remuneration, and that'll keep you away from the Lord. Guys, the sin has risen over our heads. It's risen over our heads. Remember the stories I've been sharing with you? That deviant people want the right to tell 5-year-olds about deviant lifestyles. Murder. We talk about crime rates, but we don't talk about what causes crime. It's the desperate, it's the disparate and devious and wicked heart of man. Repentance is what is necessary, guys. And I don't know if we recognize the urgency of the moment.
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0: Welcome back to the Hamilton Corner. Abraham Hamilton III here. I mean, here's an example of what I'm talking about. So, in Washington, D.C., I'll be there, actually, later this week. Lieutenant Matthew Maul, he's a 23-year veteran of the Metropolitan Police Department in D.C. There was all kinds of fanfare and aplomb to celebrate the first openly homosexual head of the Metropolitan Police Union. Metropolitan Police Department Police Union, right? And now it's, and you know, you're hearing about this, you know, because what's generally understood to be conservative outlets are covering it. But the same people that you know, blew the trumpet and all that kind of stuff, you can't hear nary a peep from them. And why is that? Because Maul was the product, or not, I won't say the product, but he's been arrested. He's been arrested for child pornography. And he was a product of an investigation that even the local PD didn't even know was happening because the feds were leading it. It was a sting operation where he had been having extended, explicit conversations with a person he believed to be a 15-year-old boy. Mm-hmm. You ever saw that show How to Catch a Predator? Basically, they how to catch a predator. This dude. That's what happened. And you know how they arrested him? You know how they arrested him? He showed up at the spot where he was supposed to hook up with the 15-year-old boy that he knew was 15. Here's a short clip on it. Clip number four. Clip four.

0: Go.
1: Lieutenant Matthew Maul has been on the D.C. Police Department for 23 years, most recently assigned to the Special Operations Division. 10 years ago, Maul sat down with News 4 after being elected as the first openly gay chairman of the D.C. Police Union. On Tuesday, Maul was arrested in Harford County, Maryland, and charged with sexual solicitation of a minor and solicitation of child pornography. According to these just-released charging documents, prosecutors allege that Maul met who he thought was a 15-year-old boy on Reddit and began a sexually explicit series of text exchanges that lasted for several weeks, during which time prosecutors say Maul sent sexually explicit pictures of himself to the person he thought was a 15-year-old boy, but in fact was a Harford County Sheriff's deputy.
2: Now, we can play stupid and win stupid prizes if we want. And let's just cut right through the fat and get right to it. I know it's politically incorrect to point out what's true, but what is true? That this whole phenomenon of adult males seeking out and abusing minors, I know the culture wants you to believe, oh, that's not a feature, that's just a bug. But can I tell you something? That's been a part of homosexual culture for how long? People fail to recall how one of the primary participants in early so-called gay pride celebrations was the NAMBLA organization. And they were allowed to march in the streets where Harvey Milk was the mayor in San Francisco, because the NAMBLA name was an acronym for the North American Man Boy Love Association. I know that makes people uncomfortable. It makes me uncomfortable even thinking about it, let alone saying it. But let's be real. Pederasts. And you don't even have to really speculate about it at all. There's all kind of data that used to be readily available. But following the book After the Ball and the whole public relations campaign, to where you can't find a show that doesn't include a homosexual character, and a homosexual character is always the wisest, the smartest, the coolest. Very rarely did a homosexual character have any negative features at all in any of this public consumption media. Guys, that's all programming. That's all programming. Who do you think are the ones behind the push to have pederasty and pedophilia reclassified as, oh, it's just another sexual orientation? So you celebrate this when they hired him, and when he gets the promotions, everything is a huge deal. But now he's been arrested soliciting sex from who he thought was a boy, a little boy, and now it's all everybody. Don't say anything. It's sick, man. It's sick. It's sick. And in light of the bankruptcy that is gripped our nation generally. And I point out these things, man. John Adams warned us. He said, if we continue to have this external reputation of being a type of nation where we're virtuous and we're all of these things, but inside a nation we're rioting and all kinds of immorality, our nation will become the most miserable habitation. And he said, why? Because there are no governments that are sufficient to contend with human passions unbridled by morality and religion. He said that the unbridled human passions will go through our constitution, will shred our constitution as a whale goes through a net. And guys, this is what we're witnessing. He concluded those remarks by saying, because our form of government is only effective for religious and moral people, it is wholly inadequate to the governance of any other. Why do you think there's such fervent efforts to turn our government into something else? And I'm not sitting here saying this is a new effort. I want you to chart the scope of what has happened. There's a reason why Woodrow Wilson and the regressives came in and said, the first thing we got to do, we got to get rid of this idea of appealing to natural rights and nature's God and this notion of inalienable rights and this idea that government at its highest efficacy should be limited. We got to get rid of that. Because Woodrow Wilson was applying into the American context the ideology of Gramsci that he wrote in his prison notebooks. We'll never be able to overthrow a society rooted in a Christian foundation. So in order to overthrow that society, it must be severed at the root. It has to be entirely cut from what it was founded to be. Do y'all see what I'm... Do you see what's happened to our country? It's not an immediate, robust, confrontational broadside. It's death by a thousand cuts. Just a little leaven here. A little sleep and a little slumber. Oh, you believe in the Bible? That's so passe. That's so old school. Only the intellectually feeble could believe in something so ridiculous. Like what? Like amoeba to monkey to man? That's surely grounded in logic. We have our own scientific method that says that in order for the scientific method to be applicable, that the stimuli must be measurable, observable, and repeatable. And ain't nobody ever measured or observed no amoeba, the monkey, the man. Yet you got all these people running around here waxing as if they're smart, and none of them ever seen it. But, you know, because science. You know, the same science. They say, yeah, let's mutilate children. And then the Swedes and the Nords come back and say, not bad idea, bad idea. No, we're not mutilating babies no more. We shouldn't do that. Oh, okay. The same science keeps telling me that Pluto is and it is not a planet. That science. Don't misconstrue what I'm saying. Science has value, but it doesn't usurp God's holy word. What is wrong with us? We become so advanced that we have a life tenured Supreme Court justice that don't know what a woman is. And has the audacity when a case comes before her. Guys, this is how this practically works out. A case comes before her when you have a Katie Childs in Colorado who says, listen, I'm a counselor. If a child comes to me saying that they have unwanted sexual attraction, my job is to help the child achieve the child's dreams in consultation with the parents. But Colorado say, nah, you can't do that. No, no. They'll pass a law. No, bad, Katie, bad. You can't help a child. What? Trans. What? It was fluid, right? Gender is fluid. Doesn't it? What? Ain't y'all saying it flows? It was TLC said don't go chasing waterfalls, huh? Colorado saying you can chase the waterfalls as long as you're chasing in one direction. And the case has to get to the Supreme Court. They say if you could help them to go against their nature and to violate God's order, why can't you help them be consistent with nature? And that same Supreme Court justice who don't know what a woman is like, nah, you can't do that. Man, come on. Guys, repentance is the order of the day, man. I want to give you this data. And this is the result of a Gallup poll that was released last week. And basically, it's chronicling with empirical data a trend that many of us have seen. And what the data is showing, what the data is showing that between 24 and 25, there was a 14% increase showing 42% of young men ages between the ages of 18 and 29 years old that they find religion to be very important to them in their lives, which is a diversion from the trends that preceded in the years following. And here's the thing. This upward trend in religiosity is largely not occurring in any other demographics, not at the same rate. The only other demographics that are experiencing an increase are all in men. So the men ages 18 to 29 have experienced a 14% increase, where 42% of men ages 18 to 29 years old are saying religion is very important to them. Men ages between the ages of 30 and 49 saw a 5% increase over the same time span, and men ages 50 to 64 saw a 3-point increase. That's not happening among our women, according to the data. It's not happening according to our women. You have young men, for example, 21-year-old Mr. Goobzer explained that, quote, what I was really looking for and what I'm still looking for is purpose. That's what he said. I'm looking for purpose. Now, there's a reality that our society has become overtly hostile toward men, using extreme examples of abuse and then papering all of masculinity with that, describing masculinity as a whole as toxic. It's like, man, come on, man, don't be stupid. What you have just identified are things that are extreme in abuses, but that's not the way that most men function. Not even remotely close. But it's a part of a demonically inspired a feminization of society to try to push masculinity to the margins. You know, except unless you have women becoming more masculine. Of course, that's all cool, you see. from the cut of the pants all the way to you know, it should be. Ezra said, man, I can't even lift up my head. I'm so ashamed of what we become. Do you realize some of the top podcasts in our country are women talking about the nasty stuff that women do sexually? Do you realize that? Do you realize that? When I did the show on what's her name? Aisha Curry's Remarks. Guess who she was on? One of those nasty podcasts. You know, she should never be president of the Remix. She couldn't find a way to any podcast, but somehow she was able to create a fake studio in a hotel in D.C. to go on the same nasty podcast. Why do you think all these people going on the same nasty podcast? Because it's popular. Because it's popular. You have men who have been rendered, they call some of the men in our society incels. Involuntarily celibate, that's what they call them. In the basement with the video games and the pornography. Wasting away. And then having society tell men that you're toxic. The best thing you could do is come out and to be a testosterone-laden female. That's what we need in society. I talked to young men. This is anecdotal, of course. This is not the product of any study. But I talked to a young man, to several young men, and one of the young men I was telling him, said, man, you do realize it's your job. If you recognize that God is calling you to be a husband and you want to be a husband, it's your responsibility to prepare yourself and be fortified in such a way so that you would not compel your wife to have to work outside of the home to generate revenue for your family. Now, I'm not trying to tell you what you need to do. God will work out will lead you to work out your family as you need to, but you need to be prepared to carry the responsibility for your family. You should have saw the look in his face like, what? Are you serious? When we used to understand, that was like, you know, you wake up in the morning, you have some eggs, have some OJ, men provide. We used to understand that. Guys, our nation is in a far more desperate condition than I believe the majority of us recognize. I think a lot of us recognize that some things are off, but we don't recognize why it's off. That's what I'm driving toward. We want to trim around the periphery of the challenges without coming face to face with the fact that it is me, O Lord, standing in the need of prayer. The sin has eclipsed our heads, folks. And we cannot expect the world to lead and communicate in the necessity of us turning to our Lord in repentance.
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6: This is American Family News. I'm Steve Jordal. President Trump is preparing to give an address at Mount Rushmore Friday night as U.S. peace talks with Iran continue. Fox's Peter Doocy reports from the White House.
7: He'd like to end the Iran war once and for all, but according to the Wall Street Journal, the Iranians have now rejected a trade where the U.S. would unfreeze billions of dollars of frozen Iranian money if the Iranians just stop threatening to charge tolls in the Strait of Hormuz and stop claiming they own the Strait of Hormuz, which is an international body of water. The strait is the reason, of course, that gas prices remain high, but they are coming down. The current average, $3.82 a gallon. Last week, it was higher at $3.90, and last month, much higher at $4.26.
8: America's 250th birthday finds the country striving for a more perfect union. FN's Chad Groening has more.
9: The Project 21 Black Leadership Network wants to push back against all the recent gloom and doom of the left as they celebrate July 4th on Saturday. For black conservatives, America's 250th anniversary represents our nation's progress from slavery to freedom. Terrace Todd is a former Trump White House Education Department appointee who now serves as director of outreach and coalitions for Project 21.
10: We're not perfect by any stretch. We never have declared that we are a perfect nation, but we are striving for a more perfect union in our Constitution, in our faith in God, in our belief in God and whatnot, and our patriotism affirms the fact that we're looking for a more perfect union going forward, and it allows us to do that. So there's no kings here. There's no dictators here. We have a system of government that works. We believe in capitalism, and we believe in loving people and being generous. We're the most generous nation in the world.
9: But Todd says we continue to be in a spiritual war against a far left that is increasingly embracing evil.
10: You get all these people who are supposedly hating our country and trying to adopt these communistic ways, and it's not like history has not shown us and proven to us that communism and socialism doesn't work, and it certainly won't work for America. But I think these are also the people that are getting the spotlight on the news. These are the people that's being elevated. So I really don't think, man, that if people are educated properly here in this country about what socialism or even communism is, I truly don't believe that the vast majority of America would agree with that.
9: I'm Chad Groening.
8: And it's been almost a year since the deadly Texas Hill Country flooding. Robert Thornton has a look at the recovery.
11: Signs of destruction still mark the Texas Hill Country landscape, roughly 1 year after raging floodwaters devastated the region on July 4th. However, the Texas Tribune reports some signs of normalcy are there, too. Kreider's Rodeo and Dance Hall on the river was rebuilt in time for its 101st summer season. The Hunt Post Office, where even the 1,400-pound safe washed away, is going back up. And the Ingram Little League now has new fields. Summer camps welcome back children. Camp Mystic had 25 girls and two teenage counselors pass away, as well as the camp's director. Local restaurant owner Lorena Guillen spoke with Fox Weather. She said business isn't the same this year.
12: It's hard. It's very difficult to know that it's a year already. It's just very, very difficult to think about it. But we'll hear and we'll get through it. And, together as a community, I think we'll survive.
11: She said the flooding happened so fast.
12: And then all of a sudden, in 3 hours, everything was gone. So it was extremely hard to see that water rising so high and hearing the people screaming for help. That was the thing that haunts me and haunts a lot of people.
11: Over 90 new flood warning sirens have been installed that stand ready to alert people. I'm Robert Thornton.
8: And finally, President Vladimir Putin remains unfazed by Ukraine's attack on Russian oil refineries. Despite severe fuel shortages, he dismisses the situation as not critical and insists the war will continue until his goals are met. Find more news and information online. Our web address is afn.net. We're also on Facebook, on Twitter, and the AFN mobile app. For American Family News, I'm Steve Jordan.
13: Everyone who puts his or her faith and trust in Jesus is placed, taken from the broad road and put onto the narrow road that leads to life. But here is what you'll find on the narrow road that leads to life. There are ditches on either side of the narrow road. Ditches that we have to watch out for in the Christian life.
14: Welcome to From His Heart with Pastor Jeff Shreve, and happy 4th of July celebration for you. You know, there are similarities between freedom that we have in this country and the freedom there is to be had within the Christian life. From Bondage to Freedom is the title of today's message about the biblical theme concerning God's delivering His people from slavery and oppression and sin into liberty and life in Him. It fits especially well with our nation's freedom from bondage beginning in 1776 and continuing for 250 years now. But in one regard, there's a distinct difference. We don't declare our independence from God. We declare our dependence on God. But the moment that a person is convicted of sins and turns from sin and self and puts his or her faith and trust in Christ alone, that person goes from bondage to sin and death to life and freedom. The message today is entitled, From Bondage to Freedom. As we celebrate our nation's independence, keep that in mind. For information about how to get a copy of today's lesson, go to fromhisheart.org, click the listen link. You can download a free MP3 of this message and get the sermon outlines from Pastor Jeff. Now, though, open your Bible to Galatians chapter 5. Here again is Pastor Jeff.
13: Paul says in Galatians 5, verse 1, it was for freedom that Christ set us free. Therefore, keep standing firm and do not be subject again to a yoke of slavery. Galatians 5, Paul talks about the ditches, and he talks about how to live in the freedom that was purchased with Christ's blood. Three discoveries I want us to look at as we answer this question: are you standing firm in the freedom that you have in Jesus Christ? Discovery number one: many people lose their freedom to the ditch of legalism. Legalism. That's what the Judaizers were. They were legalists. And they took the gospel of the grace of God and they added to it works. They added to it law. And they said, this is how a person gets saved. It's by grace through faith plus your works that equal salvation. And you guys in Iconium, Lystra, and Derbe, you haven't done the works of the law, so you can't be a Christian. Paul said in chapter 1 of Galatians, he said, I am amazed that you are so quickly deserting him who called you by his grace, and you're embracing a different gospel. That's not the gospel we preach to you that said it's grace plus faith plus works. The gospel we preach to you was by grace, through faith, and in nothing else, not as a result of works, lest any man should boast. Now, lots of people in our world today are like the Judaizers. They say, well, wait a minute, I believe that it's a little bit of grace and a little bit of works, and you put those together, and that's how a person is right with God. That's how a person is saved. It's, yeah, of course it's what Jesus did on the cross. Yeah, of course it's grace, but you have to do something too. It's just not all God. It's got to be you in there, and so you have to do your good works, and you put your good works in with what Jesus did, and that's how a person is saved. Well, what does the Bible say about that? Romans 11, verse 6 says, for if it is by grace, it is no longer on the basis of works, otherwise grace is no longer grace. Grace is the way God accepts you. And grace is the way God loves you. And grace is the way God works in your life. Now, one thing about a legalist, and if you fall into the ditch of legalism, it's very easy to do. Very easy to do. How do you know that has happened? Because you'll never find love, you'll never find joy, you'll never find peace when your relationship with God is all based on rule keeping. Your relationship with God is not like that. It's a love relationship. So the Bible, Ephesians chapter 5, likens your relationship with Jesus like a relationship between a husband and a wife. So my relationship with Debbie is not about me making sure I have a list of rules that I have to keep in order for Debbie to keep me. You know, I better start the coffee when she gets up in the morning. You know, I gotta get the dogs up, but you know, and I gotta do this, and I gotta make sure I get the oil changed, and I gotta make sure I wash the car, and I gotta make sure, you know, all these lists of things that you have to do. And if I do all that, Debbie's going to love me. No, it's not about that. It's about me loving her, and when I love her, I want to do the things that please her. And when she loves me, she wants to do the things that please me. And it's not about a list of rules. It's about love. So you find the person in church, and the legalists, where do they hang out? They don't hang out at Fat Jack's.
15: The legalists hang out at church. The Pharisees were all legalists. And Jesus said, you guys are so ridiculous. You strain out a gnat and you swallow a camel. Can you imagine that? I mean, that's a big gulp to swallow a camel. But strain out a gnat and swallow a camel. They majored on the minors. Then they tied mint and dill and cumin, and they forgot the weightier provisions of the law, justice and mercy and things like that. And they were miserable people and miserable to be around. There's no joy in legalism. There's no love. There's no peace in legalism. And when you get in that mode where you think, I have to do all these things in order for God to love me. I have to do all these things in order for God to accept me. I have to do all these things in order for God to bless me. Then you get on the performance treadmill. It's miserable being on the performance treadmill because you always think, well, I didn't do enough. I didn't pray enough. I missed a quiet time. Oh, I missed a quiet time. I missed two quiet times. Can you imagine missing two quiet times? That's 2 days in a row. I didn't read the Bible. I didn't pray. That's 2 days in a row. I know something bad's going to happen to me because I missed the quiet time. And everything is based on just you got to perform, you got to do. And God is saying more and more and harder and faster. And you get worn out. It's about loving Him. That's what a relationship with God is. I heard about a guy in Chuck Swindoll's church some years ago. He wrote about it in one of his books. And he said this guy was in his church, and he said he was a youth worker in an ethnic community, and he attended a church that had Scandinavian roots. And he was a young guy, and he was kind of, hey, let's do some new things, some out-of-box things. And so he worked with the student ministry, and he showed them a movie about a missionary, the life of a missionary. It was a black and white movie. I mean, this was many, many years ago. And about an hour after he had this meeting with the students, he got called by the elders of the church. And they wanted to know. They said, what is this that you're doing showing movies? And he said, well, I didn't know that was wrong. We don't show movies here. Movies are of the devil. He said, well, I saw you guys, you had a missionary emphasis just a couple of weeks ago and you showed slides. They said, slides are fine. They said, if it's still, it's fine. If it moves, it's sin. You can show slides, but when the slides start moving, you're getting into sin. This isn't made up. That's what they said. They had this idea that, okay, you can do this, but you can't do that. And so the Pharisees would do that. You know, they'd say, well, you can walk this many steps on the Sabbath. You can just do these few things on the Sabbath. They had all these rules and rules on top of rules on top of rules. It's awful to live like that. Hey, many people fall into the ditch of legalism. Second discovery, many people lose their freedom to license. It's the opposite end of the spectrum. So to the right, we'll say to the right is legalism. You fall into the ditch of legalism. To the left is the ditch of license. That's the ditch that says, well, now that I've been bought by with a price and I am under grace and I'm not under the law, then I can live any way I want. It doesn't matter what I do. It's just, it's all under grace. Jesus paid it all, so I can live any way I want to. No. Look what he says in verse 13. For you are called to freedom, brethren, only do not turn your freedom into an opportunity for the flesh, but through love serve one another. Your freedom in Christ is a freedom to not have to live under the law, under the heavy yoke, under the rules of the law, because the law was given to show us that we couldn't live it. The law was given us as a tutor to lead us to Christ. So you're free from that, but you're not free to live in sin. That's not what the Lord is talking about. No Christian is free to sin. Jesus died for sin. Jesus hates sin. He didn't free us so that we could sin. Peter says, act as free men and do not use your freedom as a covering for evil, but use it as bond slaves of God. Hey, what is my freedom for? So that I can serve the Lord. That's what it's for. Freedom is not the ability to do the things that you want. It's the ability to be the person that you ought. the person that God wants you to be. So no Christian is free to sin, and every Christian is set free from sin. Set free from sin. Not free to sin, you're free. You're set free from sin. Now, the question they had in the book of Romans, it said, where sin abounds, Romans 5:20, grace does much more abound. And so where does grace come? It comes from sin. Because there's sin, that shows God's grace. And if there's lots of sin, God has even more grace. You can never sin past God's grace. Where sin abounds, grace does much more abound. And so the people said, hey, well, if sin brings grace, shall we continue in sin that grace may abound? Paul said, God forbid. I mean, what a ghastly thought. How shall we who are dead to sin live any longer therein? Do you not understand that the Lord died to set you free from sin? Not free to sin, you're free from sin.
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0: In the book of Proverbs, we read these words, "A man's pride will bring him low, but he who is lowly in spirit will obtain honor." His name was Thomas Jefferson. He was born at Shadwell, Virginia, on April the 13th, 1743. He died on July the 4th, 1826. The date was a tribute to the man, and in between those two dates, he tied together a life of service to his fellow man. You probably remember him as the author of the Declaration of Independence, and most of all, he would have wanted you to remember him for that. He even wrote his own epitaph. He had a reason for doing so. Before his death, he gave his daughter Martha Randolph instructions to have these words inscribed on his headstone. "Here was buried Thomas Jefferson, author of the Declaration of American Independence, of the Statute of Virginia for Religious Freedom, and father of the University of Virginia." You know, that's saying a lot about a man's life, any man's life. Jefferson could have put more on that headstone, you know. He could have added a long list of accomplishments. He could have stated that he had served the state of Virginia as its governor. Most of us, had we the honor of being governor, would have included it in our epitaph, but not Jefferson. Also, he could have stated that he was a member of Congress, for he was, but he didn't choose to put that on his headstone. Jefferson could have also reminded those who were to view his headstone of the fact that he was minister to France and Secretary of State. He was that, you recall, under the administration of George Washington. And that would have been something worth recalling for most of us, but not for Jefferson. From that position, Jefferson moved up to the number two man of these United States. He served as vice president under John Adams. But not even that was included on his headstone. Had he wished, Jefferson could have engraved on his headstone the fact that he was president of this country, not once, but twice. And that's an honor shared by very, very few men. But Jefferson did not consider even that fact worthy to be included in his most precious accomplishments. Most of us would agree that pride is often a vice that destroys us. We accomplish something, and we cannot wait for the world to learn of our deed and praise us for doing it. And many of us keep telling people years after our accomplishment of what we once did. Some people learn how to handle pride. Jefferson was such a man. He learned how, like all people who do so, through a great desire to be a servant. Why didn't Jefferson include all those other accomplishments on his headstone? Well, he told his daughter when she sought the reason. "The things that are not on my inscription are the things the people did for me," he said. "The things that are on it are things I did for the people." That's proper control of pride. Pray to God that we can all acquire it.
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0: Who is the most evil man of all time? Maybe one of the Roman emperors like Nero? Or someone more recent like Joseph Stalin, Pol Pot, Adolf Hitler? Well, as evil as all of those men were, their wickedness is nothing compared to that of a man who will come to power in the future, the Antichrist. But what does the Antichrist do? Should you fear this man? And if he comes to power, does that mean God is not in complete control of the world at all times? John MacArthur has answers today on Grace to You as he continues his study called The Return and Reign of Jesus Christ. Now, with a look at some frightening aspects of events yet to come, here's John MacArthur.
1: Those of you who have been with us for our study of this wonderful book are well aware of the tremendous prophetic importance that it carries. And we have really covered so much of the prophetic picture, all the way from the history of the time of Zechariah clear to the coming of the Lord Jesus Christ and many, many events in between. And one of the most significant events that is on the horizon prophetically is the rise of an individual that is commonly known as the Antichrist. And as we come to Zechariah chapter 11, we come face to face with this human being. He's not a demon, and he's not a fallen angel in that sense. He's not Satan. He is a human being, the most anti-God, rebellious human being yet to arrive on the scene. In the context of Zechariah chapter 11, he appears as the false shepherd. Zechariah tells us in these three little verses that Israel is going to accept this false shepherd. Now, let me give you a quick review. Now, it's not going to last long, so listen. This is a chapter about shepherds, remember? The first three verses discuss the ravage of the wailing shepherds. The prophet in this chapter is acting. Remember, we told you he's like putting on a play in front of the people in the city. And he's acting out a part. And the chapter begins with the ravage of the wailing shepherds. The first thing you see is some shepherds are crying and wailing. Why? Because he is predicting the destruction of Jerusalem. And the ravages and the wailing and the spoil, it's going to take place. Desolation is coming. That's the first three verses. In 70 AD it came. And then we saw the rejection of the true shepherd. Not only the ravage of the wailing shepherd, but the rejection of the true shepherd. And from verse 4 to 14, Zechariah acted out the rejection of Jesus Christ. Somehow, he played the part of the coming shepherd and dramatized for the people what they were going to do to the Christ. He even discusses the betrayal of Judas in verses 12 to 14. There was a price, 30 pieces of silver, cast in the house of the Lord, ultimately given to a potter. All of that was fulfilled in the death of Jesus Christ. So Zechariah here is like a play actor. He stands on the stage, which is Jerusalem, in the time in which he lived, to the people who had come back from the captivity, and he says, look what's in your future, people. First of all, there is the wailing of shepherds who have been ravaged and destroyed. And the reason they have been is because when the true shepherd comes, you won't receive him. And then he goes and acts that very thing out in verses 4 to 14. And then when he hits verse 15, he talks about the reception of the false shepherd. He says, what is so strange is that while you have rejected the true shepherd, in the end you will receive a false one. What a mix-up. What an exchange. Now notice this. There's a gap from verse 14 to verse 15 that jumps all the way from 70 AD to the Great Tribulation. When Jesus came into the world, they refused Jesus. They crucified him about 30 AD. About 40 years later, 70 AD, the prophecy of this chapter was fulfilled. The land was wiped out. And that came because they rejected the true shepherd. Now in verse 15, he says, I want you to act out one more part, Zechariah. I want you to take the instruments of a foolish shepherd. Put on your foolish shepherd costume. You say, what's that? I haven't got any idea, but they must have known what it was. I'll give you a hint in a minute. And he says, you act out the foolish shepherd because that's the one they're going to receive. And that's exactly what they do. Daniel 9:27, they make a covenant with the prince for the time of the tribulation. They line up with him. Israel does. And so the message of the chapter flows very clearly. It says that before the

0: destruction of Jerusalem, God will appear in the person of Christ to shepherd Israel. Only the poor of the flock will receive the word of the true shepherd, and the rest will reject him. And the good shepherd king would be valued no more than a slave, and they'd sell him cheap. And as a result of that, God would come against them in judgment, death, famine, war, civil strife, and their nation would be destroyed. And then, shock of all shocks, they've done that to the true shepherd, and when the false shepherd comes along, they're going to accept him. Now, as we look at verse 15, it deals with his character. As we look at verse 16, it deals with his work. As we look at verse 17, it deals with his punishment. Let's look at verse 15. And the Lord said to me, take unto thee yet the instruments of a foolish shepherd. Now, he is going to play the part of Antichrist. He has just played the part of Christ. He will now play the part of Antichrist. As I told you last time, this is not something uncommon to the prophets. Frequently, they acted out a part to illustrate a truth. That's what he's doing. Now you say, what are the instruments of a foolish shepherd? Well, I don't really know that. Maybe a broken staff. Be pretty stupid to go out and try to shepherd a flock of sheep if your staff was broken. Maybe a big club with metal on it that you'd use to beat the sheep into submission. That would be an instrument of a foolish shepherd rather than tenderly care for the sheep. I don't know what it is. Some have said it was a great club instead of a gentle staff, but whatever it was, he dressed up like a guy who was really be a stupid shepherd to be in those clothes with those instruments. And he says, there's coming a foolish shepherd. Now, I want you to know something about the word foolish. The word foolish in the Old Testament is a synonym for wicked. A synonym for wicked. And I'm not even going to take the time to show you all of the verses that make those two things synonymous. Particularly are they made synonymous in the Proverbs in many, many places. It equates the wicked with the fool. His own iniquities, Proverbs 5:22, his own iniquities shall take the wicked, and he shall be held with the cords of his sin, and he shall die without instruction. In the greatness of his foolishness, he will go astray. So the foolishness and the iniquity are co-equal. The foolish shepherd is the evil one. It's the fool who says in his heart, what? There's no God. In other words, he lives wickedly in rebellion against God. It doesn't mean that he's retarded mentally or anything. It doesn't mean that his mind is less than adequate. It simply means he is wicked. He is vile. He is evil. He is unrighteous. He is sinful. And that's the character of this particular shepherd. He is a wicked shepherd. And so he says, you play the part of a wicked shepherd. A wicked shepherd might have a club instead of a staff. I don't know. That's his character, a wicked shepherd. He comes along, the Antichrist does, like he's going to shepherd the whole world. And they buy it, see. And they turn around one day, and it isn't a staff in his hand at all. It's a club, and he starts slaughtering them. He lets the false church exist in Revelation 17. He lets it's called the whore, the prostitute, the false church. The true church is gone. He lets the false church go along, and finally he devours it and slaughters them. He lets Israel go along for 3.5 years. Then he moves in and starts to slaughter the Jews, and he kills 2 out of every 3. He is a wicked, godless shepherd. Let's look at his work in verse 16. And I want you to notice a very interesting note here. For lo, I will raise up a shepherd in the land. Did you note that? Who is it that permits this shepherd to even arrive? It's God, isn't it? Nothing ever happens outside the plan and the sovereignty of God. God is no victim. God is not biting his nails, hoping that nothing goes awry. God is not second-guessing Satan. God is even allowing those things to occur. You go right back to the book of Job for this, don't you? And everything that Satan ever did to Job, he did because God allowed him to do it and drew the boundaries on it. And God allows Satan his final fling, and he allows this guy to come. And when he comes, look at the character. Look at the kind of shepherd he is. He will not visit those that are cut off. Now, what this basically means in the Hebrew, without going into a lot of detail, is sheep who are in the process of dying because they're cold, because they're separated from the flock, because they've been attacked by an animal and they're wounded and they're way off somewhere else. They're in the process of dying. He doesn't bother to go out and take care of them. If they're not right there, he has no concern. The true shepherd, what does he do? He goes and finds that little sheep that's cold. He goes and finds that sheep that's lost. He finds that sheep that's wounded. He finds the sheep that somehow got separated from the flock and is around the back of a hill. But this one does not. He isn't even interested at all in saving the wounded and the cold. He doesn't even look for them. Secondly, he doesn't seek the young one. He has no concern for the little lambs, who are the ones that get lost. No concern for the little lamb who can't quite make it over the little hedge that every other sheep was able to go over. No concern. The true shepherd leaves the 99 to find the little lamb that's lost. Not this shepherd. He doesn't care about the wounded and the cold, and he doesn't care about the young. Further, he doesn't heal that which is broken. One of the concerns that a shepherd had was broken limbs. Frequently, a sheep would break a leg. A good shepherd would make a splint to provide for the broken leg. Not this shepherd. The shepherd isn't interested in binding the broken legs. He isn't interested in salving the wounds. Not at all. Further, nor feed that which stands still. Now, most commentators feel that that which stands still refers to the firm, strong sheep. They're just standing still. They require a minimum of help. They don't have to be chased. They don't have to be found. They don't have to be mended. Nothing needs to be done except to just feed them. And he doesn't even do that. To the strong who need the least help, he is no help at all. To the weak and the wounded and the cold and the dying, he is absolutely indifferent. Totally unconcerned. Well, by this time, if you were in Zechariah's day and you were sitting there and you were watching Zechariah doing this little act, you'd say, this is some crummy shepherd. This would be, you wouldn't buy this shepherd. This is all the opposite of every shepherd you ever knew. You got to be kidding. Who ever heard of such a shepherd who doesn't go out and find those that are cold and wounded? What kind of shepherd doesn't help little lambs? What kind of shepherd doesn't fix broken bones? What kind of shepherd doesn't even feed the strong sheep that are no trouble at all? Well, what kind of a shepherd is this? Well, he does do some things. Well, you say, what does he do? Look at the end of verse 16. He eats the flesh of the fat sheep. What? What kind of a shepherd is this? He eats his own flock? Yeah, the fat ones. He is greedy. He is selfish. He feeds on the fat of the sheep rather than feeding the sheep. He eats them. Listen to this. When the Antichrist comes, it's all hearts and flowers for 3.5 years. And then the abomination of desolations, and he begins to eat Israel. He begins to feed on Israel. He begins to slaughter Israel. And Jesus said in Matthew 24, run for the mountains when it happens. There is a slaughter like no slaughter ever before. It shall come to pass, Zechariah 13:8, two parts in the land shall be cut off and die. The third shall be left. And even the third will go through fire and refine as silver and gold. He's going to kill two out of every three. He's going to slaughter Gentile believers, everyone that doesn't take his mark. He'll slaughter them from one end of the world to the other. Only God in his mercy spares one-third of Israel, hiding them away in Edom, securing them. But he begins to eat the sheep. And then there's a most unbelievable phrase, and tear their hoofs in pieces. Translation is claws, but it really refers to hoofs, case of sheep. You say, well, what is this doing? Well, have you ever eaten spare ribs when you're really hungry? And you want every morsel? You ever eaten a pork chop the same way or a T-bone steak and you're bending the bone, you're getting it there, you're scraping in there. Your wife has just told you there's no dessert and you're going to get everything. Yeah. And you literally are tearing the bones apart. Sometimes you do it with chicken. You watch people, you give them a wing and they'll spend a half an hour on it. That's this guy. He is not only eating the flesh of the fat, but he's tearing the hoofs to pieces to get every morsel, to consume every last bit. Well, you say, were the people in Zechariah's day shocked? Of course. This was absolutely opposite everything they ever knew about a shepherd. It's inconceivable that a shepherd would ever behave this way. But this is the shepherd that they will receive. They turned their back on the real one, and this is the one they wanted. And this is the one they're going to get. You know, when I think about that, it's really a sad thing. You know, I have great love for Israel. I tell Jewish people all the time that my best friends in the whole wide world are all Jewish. That's right. All of them are Jewish. My best friends. Moses, Abraham, David, Jesus, Paul, Peter, James, John. They're all Jewish. And I wish I was Jewish for one good reason. I would like to live and go, if I was Jewish and I could make it through the tribulation and be one of the one third. But that's not going to work because I'm already saved and I got to go in the rapture. But if it was possible, if it was possible, I'd like to be Jewish and not get saved till the tribulation. And then I could live in the kingdom in my physical body. And then I could really see what it would be like to be a physical person in the kingdom. As it is, I'm going to be a glorified person in the kingdom. I'm not complaining, God. I'm going to be there. But you know, when I think about Israel and the love I have for Israel, and I love to go there. In fact, I'm trusting the Lord that I'll be able to go soon again. And I think about the fact that Israel is going to be saved, but before the day of their salvation comes, there's going to come this terrible day when they line up with the wrong ruler. The wrong one. And you know what's so sad about it is they're going to have such great hope and such great anticipation and such great expectation and such great confidence that this is the guy and this is it, see? And it isn't. And who they think is a shepherd is none other than one who's going to devour them down to the very hoof. So we see his character and his work and then his punishment. Verse 17. This is what the Hebrew says. Woe, worthless shepherd, forsaker of the flock. Woe, worthless shepherd, forsaker of the flock. Woe. Now there's that term. That has to do with a curse again. Curse you. Woe to you, worthless shepherd, forsaker of the flock. God will judge you, and look how it happens. The sword shall be upon his arm and on his right eye. His arm shall be completely dried up and his right eye utterly darkened. Now, this is interesting. The arm refers to strength. The right arm is always the symbol of strength. God is going to come with a sword of judgment and is going to cut off his right arm. And it's going to wither and shrivel. It's going to be severed and it's going to shrivel into nothing, which means his power will be torn away. And his eye, what did I say the eye refers to? Intelligence. His intelligence will be turned into idiocy, as it were, utterly darkened. He won't know right from wrong, up from down, in from out. The sword of God's vengeance will fall. Now, this indication is also prophesied, this judgment, in many other passages. Back in Daniel again, look with me at chapter 7. And in Daniel 7, we find again a reference to the coming judgment on this individual. This is most interesting. The Antichrist is going to get this great power. He's going to start to tear and shred the people of God. And then the Lord is going to come in judgment on him. We find this judgment indicated in many places, really. But I think Daniel 7:9 will give you a little bit of a picture to start with. And I beheld till the thrones were placed, and the Ancient of Days did sit, whose garment was white as snow, and the hair of his head like pure wool. His throne was like the fiery flame, and his wheels as burning fire. Fiery stream issued and came forth from before him. Now here's the idea of God, and he's just seeing all of his majesty and his wonder and his glory, and he sees it like pure wool and flames and wheels burning and fire coming out, and all this majesty of God's holiness. 1,000,000s ministered to him, and 10,000 times 10,000 stood before him. This is the angelic host. The judgment was set and the books were open. And I beheld then, because of the voice of the great words which the horn spoke, the horn being the Antichrist, I beheld even till the beast was slain and its body destroyed and given to the burning flame. And as for the rest of the beast, they had their dominion taken away, yet their lives were prolonged for a season and time. There were four beasts in Daniel's image. Remember that? There was the Babylonian Empire, the Medo-Persian Empire, the Greek Empire, and the Roman Empire. There was a time when all four of those were really conquered, but they had a little life left. They went on. Some of their power was still retained. But in the case of this fourth, the beast who rules the revived Roman Empire, the Antichrist, he will be destroyed and there will be no thing remaining. There will be nothing left, no little bit of dominion remaining after his case. It says the beast will be slain, its body destroyed, and given to the burning flame. Not like the others, whose dominion was taken away, yet their lives were prolonged. He will lose his power and his life at the same time. Now, as you go over in the same chapter to verse 24, it's the same thing again, the 10 horns. I'm not going to go into all of this. Out of this kingdom are 10 kings. These are the revived Roman Empire nations. And out of this is going to arise the Antichrist. Verse 25, he will speak great words against the Most High. He'll wear out the saints by slaughtering them as the shepherd that eats the fat of the flock. And he'll do this for a while, a time, times, and dividing of a time. A time would be one, times would be two, dividing would be a half, 3.5 years, he'll do this. But something's going to change. The judgment shall sit. They shall take away his dominion to consume and destroy him unto the end. Destruction is going to come. And then, of course, Christ is going to reign. God is going to reign. Chapter 8 of Daniel, verse 23, in the latter times of their kingdom, when the transgressors are come to the full, a king of fierce countenance. Now, incidentally, that's another name for Antichrist. In Daniel, he is called many things, the little horn, the willful king, the king of fierce countenance, and the prince that shall come. All four of those refer to the same individual. And the king of fierce countenance shall stand up. His power shall be mighty, not by his own power. Who's behind him? Satan. He shall destroy wonderfully. In other words, he shall create wonder and awe at his destruction. He shall prosper, continue, destroy the mighty and the holy people. Through his policy, he shall cause deceit to prosper and so forth and so forth. But at the end of the verse, he shall, when he stands up against the prince of princes, who's that? Well, it's the same as the king of kings. The prince of princes, king of kings, and lord of lords is all Jesus Christ. He shall be broken without hand. In other words, there won't even be a struggle. He'll just be shattered. Broken. In Revelation chapter 19, listen to this. And the beast was taken, it's the same individual, Antichrist, and his cohort, the false prophet, and they were cast alive into a lake of fire burning with brimstone. Chapter 20, verse 10, and the devil that deceived them was cast into the same lake of fire and brimstone, where the beast and the false prophet are, and shall be tormented day and night forever and ever. Now he's going to be destroyed in the sense of his dominion and sent to hell forever with Satan and all those who occupy Satan's kingdom. It's going to happen. Now that's what Zechariah 11:17 is saying. God is going to judge this false shepherd severely.
1: You're listening to Grace to You, the Bible teaching ministry of John MacArthur. Today, John showed you how Christ will one day defeat Satan and set up his earthly kingdom. That glorious hope is the subject of John's current study, The Return and Reign of Jesus Christ. Now, friend, whether you're studying Zechariah or some other book of the Bible, John was convinced that anyone, whether a longtime pastor or a new believer, anyone can know God's Word. In fact, John built his ministry on the principle that Scripture can be studied and understood and applied to all of life. John MacArthur had some comments in studio about that. Here's what he said.
2: Well, that is the point, isn't it? God revealed himself. Scripture is not supposed to be oblique. It's not supposed to be confounding. It's not supposed to be mysterious. It is to be understood. A wayfaring man, though he be a fool, need not err, the Old Testament says. The New Testament talks about a child can understand, and this is revelation. I think what makes some people think it's confusing is because they've never really diligently attempted to understand it, and because their minds are filled with all kinds of ideas, notions, philosophies, and religious thoughts that somehow have to be navigated in order to get to a true understanding. You got to sort of undo, you know, what you've thought about in the past. So, but with a pure mind and with the Holy Spirit, the Bible can be understood. And I think every Christian must understand it. You know, one of the reasons there was a Reformation was because the Catholic Church said we can't put the Bible in the hands of people.
3: Yeah.
2: You know, only the church is the true interpreter of Scripture. We got to keep the Bible away from the people. And, you know, if in the English world, Tyndale comes along and says, I want to get the Bible in the hands of every plowboy in England. Of course, they killed him for it. But every person can understand the Bible. And that's what launched me, well, way back in 1997, to bring out the MacArthur Study Bible. It is a Bible with a text of Scripture, and at the bottom of every page, I try to explain every verse. And they're simple, straightforward explanations. One of the things that makes it easy to understand the Bible is to take it in its context. If you just pick a verse out of the air and a verse here and a verse there, you don't really have a context. But if you're reading the Bible, the flow of the Bible itself helps you interpret it, and then with some aids at the bottom of the page, you can really get a deep understanding of Scripture. The MacArthur Study Bible will be a library in your hands to understand the Word of God from Genesis to Revelation, so contact our ministry today. 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
1: 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And now for the entire Grace to You staff, I'm Phil Johnson. 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
7: This is American Family News. I'm Steve Jordahl. As we celebrate America's 250th birthday, Fox News is looking back at some of the historic battles which literally helped secure America. Here's Fox's Kevin Uretsky.
8: That includes D-Day, which also helped secure the world at large. On the morning of June 6, 1944, more than 160,000 Allied troops landed on five Normandy beaches, including more than 34,000 Americans on Omaha Beach. Losses were heavy. Over 2,500 Americans were killed and several thousand more hurt. During D-Day ceremonies last month, Joint Chiefs Chairman General Dan Kane said of those who came ashore that day,
9: "They were young men of purpose, resolve, and action."
8: The invasion established a foothold for the Allies in Western Europe and helped lead to victory over the Nazis 11 months later. Kevin Uretsky, Fox News.
7: In today's era of political division, the daughters of two congressmen are attempting to spread a positive message of bipartisan collaboration through a children's book. Caleb Castile.